Lassie Lassie. And the Swan label. The yellow, red, and blue stylized logo of Dot Records that meant you were about to hear the Safaris wipe out. The gray-on-black wraparound lettering on the Keen label presented Sam Cooke's You Send Me. It was also clear. The yellow MGM label with the glaring lion, Conway Twitty's It's Only Make-Believe, or the Sun Records sunburst and musical notes design adorning Jerry Lee Lewis's Whole Lot of Shakin' Going On. I would say more, but my Victrola sounds like the needle may be skipping. Walk Like a Man by the Four Seasons. Crayon box hues of violet, orange, yellow, and green. The VJ label, of course. And Bob Green is a writer and an author of many books. Writes for the Wall Street Journal. Some of his books include When We Get to Surf City, A Journey Through America in Pursuit of Rock and Rolls, Friendship, and Dreams. And that article was in the Wall Street Journal on July 13th, 2026, by Bob Green, entitled When the Songs Had Faces. Next, in the New Yorker magazine, an article written by Anthony Lane, published on July 13th, 2026, and titled Her Majesty. The pop star launched a new album, Confessions 2, at a party in London, complete with watery drinks and nostalgic hits. Her co-host for the evening, Grindr. This is a story about Madonna. The directions were clear. Go through the legs and up the stairs. The limbs in question were vast, inflatable, and splayed maybe 15 feet high and bent in the knee, as if a giant were lying on its back. Each leg was shown in a high-heeled silver boot. In between the legs was, no getting around it, a slit through which all visitors were invited to pass. It was like being born in reverse. Such was the reception accorded to anyone lucky enough and unblushingly enough to attend the launch of Madonna's latest albums, Confession 2. The venue was a blockish and forbidding place called The Magazine, which squats in a loop of the Thames in southeast London. The interior was a restful combination of black walls and patented steel with polished concrete underfoot. The motto for the occasion was painted on T-shirts available for purchase in a foyer beyond the slit. Don't be a vibe kill. Evidently, Madonna was going industrial. The furthest possible cry from the Lady of the Manor period in the early years of this century, when she was seen as fetchingly clad in rustic tweeds. That vibe is so dead. The evening's co-hosts were Madonna and Grindr. The resulting throng was described in Rolling Stone the following day as juicedly max minimus, filled with some of the country's best-dressed people. These last were hard to spot, the exception being a gentleman whose torso, richly tattooed, was encased in a transparent wraparound. Some guests were granted access to an exclusive balcony on one side of the room where they were offered a selection of themed cocktails. One drink was named for the Danceteria, a track from a new album celebrating the former Manhattan nightclub and daringly rimmed in chili powder. Any suggestion that this hot hit of spice barely disgusting a watery front of flavor was all too fitting for a symbol in this phase of Madonna's career would have been met with indignation. Confessions 2 has been greeted in some quarters as a late flowering masterpiece, and for one night, Magazine was the rightful home of the true believer and not the skeptic. The Church of Madonna has many denominations, and as a blunt rule, the stuff you like depends on the age you are, or at any rate, the age that your clubbing self might like to have been. On the Tube in North Greenwich, the top stop nearest the venue, Louis Byrne, a hairstylist and the founder of a company called I Can, I Am, and I Will, said, "My mom was very envious that I'd be coming here tonight, his mother being 3 years older than Madonna,
and in Byrne's words, definitely a blonde ambition girl. He himself cherishes the first memory of Vogue on the caravan parking disco dance floor as a young boy. On magazine's balcony, Timothy Phillips, a historian of the Cold War, admitted to preference for Confessions on a Dance Floor from 2005, and its opening number, Hung Up, which chugged his way to the summit of all the charts in more than 40 countries. Would Madonna be scaling that peak at this party? Yes, but it was a hell of a wait. Having been urged to arrive between 9:30 and 10, guests were placed in the care of a DJ until midnight, at which point Stuart Price, the producer of both Confession albums, took to the decks. The mob was restless. It surged to life, though, roaring at the chorus of Madonna's 2000 song, Music. The literary equivalent would be a publisher reading out bits of old novels at an old author's launch of his newest book. But at last, Madonna materialized. She wore shades and a loosely tied pink coat, which when removed revealed a shiny top pink and long pink gloves, and it was as if the former queen of bubblegum pop was made of actual gum. Standing next to Price, she sang along to herself a little and then issued mortal commands. Be whoever you want to be, she cried, pointing a finger at the mob, like a much-loved teacher advising her third-grade pupils on Halloween costumes. The shindig was nicely timed to end after the last train from North Greenwich had parted. The crowd was reborn through the spread legs and stranded at the mercy of the small hours in London. Buses were welcomed like lifeboats. Phillips was welcomed like he would like to sum up the whole thing, and he said Madonna's performances sought the ideal comparison and found it. It was like Serena, he said, Serena Williams, that who 2 days earlier had come to London and in the aftermath of her prime played and lost a single. Do you think that others could be that bad? A valiant defeat at Wilmington, in other words, was far from ignoble. Other experts held court. Did we all think Madonna was a letdown? One of them in a rainbow vest inquired. Back came a tolerant review and a reply. Come on, she is 67. Yet who would not bet on further reincarnations? Anyway, away the revelers wandered into the groove of the night. And that story was written for The New Yorker by Anthony Lane, who's a staff writer at The New Yorker and the author of a book called Nobody's Perfect. The article appeared on July 13th, 2026, written by Anthony Love, entitled Her Majesty. The pop star Madonna launches her new album, Confessions 2, at a party in London, complete with watery drinks and a nostalgic hit. Her co-host for the evening is Grindr. Next is an article in the Wall Street Journal, written by Will Friedwall, published on July 8, 2026, entitled Duke Ellington at Newport, Revisiting a Watershed Performance. Recorded live at the Jazz Festival 70 years ago, the famed rendition of Diminuendo and Crescendo in Blue reinvigorated the musician's career and cemented his place in the genre's history. Paul Gonsalves' landmark tenor saxophone solo in the middle of Duke Ellington's Diminuendo and Crescendo in Blue, performed live at Newport Jazz Festival 70 years ago this week, is a testament to the power of repetition. It was a device found kind of in both the Black American church music and in the blues. You know, repetition, repeating something automatically makes it more powerful. Gonsalves' solo followed the strict format of the blues. He states one four-bar line of notes, then another that's either a direct repeat or very slight variation. And then he follows that with a third line that serves as a response and a resolution to the first two. 6 minutes, 26 additional choruses later, Gonsalves and Ellington have completely changed the fortunes of the band of the Rhode Island Festival and even
American music itself. For the rest of his life, Duke Ellington would say, "I was born at Newport in 1956. Reborn is probably more accurate. He was in a career slump in the early 1950s. Several of his most valuable aides-de-camp, including writing partner Billy Strayhorn and star saxophonist Johnny Hodges, had struck out on their own. And for only that time, the maestros, his own inspiration, had seemed to flag. The Newport Jazz Festival was entering its third year, and its fledgling producer, George Wein, finally had enough of a budget to hire some big bands. Meanwhile, George Avakin, who ran the jazz department at Columbia Records, knew that Hodges and Strayhorn had recently returned to the Ellington fold and was convinced that he could bring Ellington back to the major leagues with what would be the first ever album of music recorded live at Newport. Both Georges were insistent that Ellington use the occasion to introduce some kind of a notable new work rather than just rehash his greatest hits, as the audiences were often impelled him to do. And he obliged with a three-part Newport Jazz Festival suite. Avakian and Wein were both convinced that this would be the big news of the event. But in characteristic fashion, Ellington had just finished writing it at the last minute, and when the Ellington bus pulled into Newport on Saturday, July 7, 1956, the band hadn't even had enough time to properly rehearse. However, the festival suite, a long first-rated Ellington, would never be regarded as a masterpiece. Instead, it was the diminuendo and crescendo in blue that sparked all the excitement. Ellington had introduced the work as a two-sided 78 in 1937, played it sporadically throughout the 40s, and revived it in 1951, not long after Gone Slaves joined the sax section. The band had performed it a few times between then and 1956, but it was largely unknown to the Newport audience. The 1937 work is hard-driving and exciting by itself, but Ellington elevated it to the realm of the gods when he added an improvised interval between the two composed sections in which Gonsalves simply wailed at the very basic blues for over 27 choruses. It was already after midnight, Sunday morning, July 8th, when Ellington launched, and with a few blues choruses of his own on piano, when the tenor sax took over, both the band and the open-air audience exploded in reaction. The crowd was further energized by the presence of longtime Count Basie drummer Joe Jones, sitting near the stage, keeping time with a wadded-up Christian Science Monitor newspaper, and even more so by Elaine Anderson. Anderson, who had briefly worked as an actress in Hollywood, was a stunning blonde socialite, clad in black cocktail dress, with a penchant for impromptu dance. And when she spontaneously started dancing in one of the box seats up front, the crowd followed her lead. And very quickly, all 7,000 or so attendees in the aptly named Freebody Park were on their feet, not only dancing but cheering and applauding. So much so that producer Wein started to worry that he was soon going to have a full-blown riot on his hands. As Avakian wrote in the liner notes to the original LP, Ellington at Newport, issued later that year, he said, "Within an hour, reporters and critics were buzzing about. By next morning, it was generally conceded that we have been at one of the most exciting performances of any of them had ever heard." And not long after, Ellington would be featured on the cover of Time magazine. In November, Ellington at Newport was released. It would become the best-selling album of his career. The monarch of American music had successfully reclaimed his throne. And that article was in the Wall Street Journal, written by Mr. Freewald, who writes about the music and popular culture in the Wall Street Journal. His full name is Will Freewald. The article was
published July 8, 2026, entitled Duke Ellington at Newport, Revising a Watershed Performance. Next, in DelanceyPlace.com, an online all things considered type of electric excerpts written and delivered to your mailbox every day, is a review of a book, Before Elvis, by Preston Lauterbach. Preston Lauterbach, by the way, is a Richmond, Virginia native. Arthur Crudup, the composer of Elvis Presley's first hit, That's All Right. Of all the rockin' early royalty, none felt the sting of lost royalties harder than Arthur Crudup, the man who wrote and originally recorded the song that became Elvis Presley's first hit, That's All Right. As a historical figure, Crudup had been defined by his financial losses to a rapacious music industry. It's true that his compositions came to be worth tens of thousands of dollars during his lifetime, tens of thousands that he never touched. Arthur Crudup has become a symbol of racial disparity and exploitation. The sharecroppers whose songs made Elvis king. But in that scenario, there's a little more complicated than meets the eye. Arthur Crudup's influence on Elvis and the American music world goes far beyond one song. His name is spread from coast to coast on the strength of a seemingly inexhaustible flow of lyrics. In 1949, Crudup was so popular that when 45 RPM record technology debuted, RCA reissued his That's All Right and an orange vinyl to hype the new format. Crudup's story should be about a man of grit and fight who was down to play music and make money, but also had a huge family and never shrinked from his duty to support loved ones. But his relationship with Elvis has overshadowed all else. Arthur Crudup was born in Forest, Mississippi, on August 24, 1905. He has a peculiar and particular historical parallel in the form of another notable Mississippian born within months of Crudup and raised in Forest during the early years of his upbringing, James Eastland. The hardest of hardcore segregationist members of the United States Senate, who served from 1941 until 1978, a span covering Crudup's music career, Eastland maintained that African Americans were morally, intellectually, and physically inferior to the white people. This likely says all you need to know about the culture surrounding Arthur Crudup as he came of age. When Crudup received no schooling from 1930 census records indicate that he did not read or write, Eastland attended the public schools of Forest prior to leaving for the University of Mississippi in 1922. I didn't have much of an education, Crudup said. Therefore, I had to take what the other fella left off. Through his teenage years and young adulthood, Crudup lived with his mother and sister, shuttling back and forth between Indiana, where he worked in the foundries, and Mississippi, where he farmed and he railroad work and cut timber. The sawmills, the highways, all kinds of work, anything I could get to do, he said. Crudup had a musical family in a forest, had a few players around, but Crudup was the only picked up the guitar in his early 30s. I reckon it was just a gift, he told Mike Ledbetter in 1970, interviews published in The Blues Unlimited. I never had any teaching. I just learned myself. The way Crudup told it, in the spirit of talking with the other fella left, he got a hold of a broken guitar, playing at first on only two songs it had. As he mastered those, he added a third, later a fourth and a fifth, and finally he installed the sixth string once he knew how to work the others. After I picked it up and got to where I could make a few chords, I left Forest and went up to the Mississippi Delta. The Delta was an unholy land of American music, a place of remitting poverty, unpunished violence, and unbonded whiskey, teeming with cotton and itinerant guitarists, blossoming with unlettered poets.
Crudup arrived there during the peak period of musical talent in the region when Robert Johnson, Howling Wolf, Son House, Muddy Waters, Tommy Johnson, Big Joe Williams, and numerous lesser-known but equally gifted artists hopped trains and hitched rides from roadhouse to roadhouse. Dribs and drabs of Crudup's story dropped into interviews here and there indicate a dark passage, and Crudup recalled being shot at while dancing in a juke joint. He had been to the penitentiary, he admitted in another interview, but for fighting. He carefully pointed out, not for stealing. Crudup approached music the same way he farmed or cut timber. He had a growing family to support and hustle for them. He hit upon a routine of farming and filing since off-season with music, needing to make money and meet immediate needs. Crudup was driven by the fear of the presence of hunger to Chicago in 1940. At that point, he was 35. So that's an excerpt from a book written by Preston Lauterbach, who I mentioned earlier is a Richmond resident, formerly a Richmond resident. And the book is entitled Before Elvis, The African-American Musicians Who Made the King. And that was online on the DelanceyPlace.com, an online magazine of all things to be considered. And that's all the time we have for music news today. I'm Butch Ball, volunteer reader for the Virginia Voice. Thank you for listening.

0: anyway, you don't love me. That's what you said, wasn't it?
1: Yes.
0: You're a funny kid. Don't remember ever meeting a girl like you. Say, are you trying to get me to marry you?
1: No.
0: Well, then what's putting into my head? I wonder what it'd be like.
1: What?
0: Nothing. I know what it'd be like. It'd be awful. I can just see myself.

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1: 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I'm Virginia Voice volunteer Mary Kwiatkowski, and today we'll begin the article, The Sad Wives of AI. Are you married to a man who's obsessed with AI? I'm so sorry. By Alessandra Rahm Alessandra, Wired Magazine, July to August 2026 edition. If I had to listen to another minute of my husband talking about Claude Code, I might have actually died. It was 11 p.m. in Berkeley, California, where I was home alone with our 10-month-old daughter, and 2 a.m. in Cambridge, Massachusetts, where he was visiting for his newish job in AI. "Just look at this," he shouted. The FaceTime camera zoomed toward a laptop sitting on a hotel bed. "See?" "See what?" I thought. I wanted to shower. I still had to take the dog out. "Are you looking?" he shouted again. I wasn't. I was looking at our real baby. But that's the thing. There are two babies in this household now, a small human one and the large language model. Both demand constant attention. Both keep us up at 2 a.m. Is this a Sophie's Choice kind of situation? Please, I'd kill the AI baby in an instant. There's a strange and under-discussed side effect of the AI boom. What it's doing to family dynamics. By which I mean, how it's potentially destroying family dynamics. I'm sure this applies to all kinds of families, gay or straight, rich or poor, with any AI-pilled members. The technology is coming, has come, for all of us. But for the purposes of this story, I mostly spoke to white-collar heteros in the Bay Area, because that's where a certain psychological crisis seems most acute. Often it goes like this. He works in AI, and she does everything and anything else. Other times, it's bleaker. He desperately wants to work in AI, or feels he must work in AI, and she wants him to do literally anything else. Either way, the men go in and the women want out. How many? It depends on how you define working in AI. About 71% of AI-skilled workers, according to one report, are men. And there are roughly 35,000 open AI roles in the U.S. at any given moment. Broaden that to include investors, and you're adding thousands more. Broaden it further to include every man who has mentioned to his wife that he is looking at some opportunities in the space, and we're in the millions. Conservatively, that means hundreds of thousands of spouses, partners, and girlfriends holding down the fort while someone mansplains the singularity to them. There are, in other words, a lot of us, and more of us are surfacing, gasping for air in a single conversation that doesn't involve LLMs, by the day. There's a name for our ranks. I call us the sad wives of AI. First of all, I'm sorry. AI is already the only thing most people talk about here, and it's even worse for the sad wives. One of them moved from New York for her husband's career. He co-founded an AI company. Now he's head of design at another. He's so passionate about it, she says. I go along to get along. That is, when she can remember what he does exactly. My eyes glaze over a bit. I tend to check out. I forget. She does say his company is at the forefront of something. Mostly, she's tired. I did not expect how homogenous it would be, she says. In New York, I had a friend who's a teacher, a friend who's a nurse, a friend in fashion, a friend in finance, and none of us talked about our jobs when we went out. Every time I go out in San Francisco, it feels like I'm at a work happy hour. I don't get it. In a way, it can't be helped. Most days, it feels like every billboard in the city is about AI. Every single one. I'm on the edge, another AI wife tells me, while my husband drives by and is like, oh wow, that's my company's billboard. Cool. Great. She, like almost every sad AI wife I talk to, doesn't want me to include the specifics of her situation. Marriages, social standings, and finances, anything to protect the equity, are all on the line. Some of the sad wives are obscenely rich, others are struggling. But the more I talk to them, the more I hear the same lines, the same complaints, the same cliches. The hours, the obsession, the sense that missing this moment would mean, for their AI-pilled spouses, missing the most important technological shift of a lifetime. They really want to ride the wave, one AI wife says. Another, he's always depressed about something. Jana Vander Muellen Rogers, the chair of labor studies and employment relations at Rutgers University, has a blunt take. What's happening in the Bay Area households isn't just a lifestyle story. It's a labor market story. The AI boom, Roger says, is creating a perfect storm of forces reshaping household dynamics, playing out along predictably gendered lines. The story is older than Silicon Valley, of course. Every major technological boom has produced the same figure, the person who gives everything to the wave. During the Industrial Revolution, it was the factory worker. During the gold rush, it was the men who left their families and headed west. During the dot-com boom, it was the founders sleeping under their desks in SoMa. Now, it's the person who is building, building, always building, vibe coding at midnight, constantly upgrading their models, convinced that stopping for 5 minutes means missing everything. Economists call this the ideal worker. Rogers calls it a trap. Someone who works many hours, giving all of themselves to this new force, she says. That means less time at home for the partner, less time for care work. Though things keep changing, some analysis suggests that women are about 20% less likely than men to use generative AI. It is a function not of gender per se, Rogers suggests, but of occupation that women hold. Women are disproportionately represented in jobs, education, health care, social services, that right now use AI less. The result could be a compounding disadvantage. Over time, it means less access to the boom's financial rewards. More responsibility for the domestic labor it generates. And what happens when it doesn't work out for the men? Many, if not most, won't make it in AI, a lucrative but volatile business. With job loss comes some depression, Rogers says. Within the household, if one person is going through adverse mental health effects around job loss or uncertainty, the other naturally becomes the support person. The cruel irony for some sad wives is that the moment their husband does leave AI, whether by choice or by force, there's no relief. Now he's home, spiraling. Now she's managing that, too. It was nearing the end of my therapy session. I had been rambling for 50 minutes about the mental load, the changing hormones, whether my postpartum depression could really be traced to the fact that it took longer than anticipated to fit back into my genes. Then my therapist interrupted and asked what exactly my partner did for work again. Oh, I said, well, he's the head of AI at his company. What she said next, I had to write down. Her client base, she allowed, is almost entirely women. Women whose husbands, more often than not, are in some way professionally adjacent to AI. And it's affecting their relationships. The pressure to keep up means zero boundaries at home. The very masculine energy of it all, and the constant fighting, which is about something bigger than them. He's off in another world, a world of prompts and benchmarks and epiphanies, while she's firmly in this one. The resentment builds quietly. Several of these sad wives, my therapist added, have turned down job opportunities in AI themselves. Not because they weren't qualified, but because it's hard to raise kids and disrupt civilization at the same time. Princess Diana famously said that there were three people in her marriage. For the sad wives of AI, the third is a chatbot. I spoke to a few other family therapists, and they agreed with mine. The phenomenon is getting worse. It's a lot of tech wives, one said, sighing. A lot of tech wives. A TikTok meme has been making the rounds recently. Young women at their laptops or doing their makeup captioned something like, "Working so hard so my man can work on his AI startup that loses $30,000 a month." The comment section stands in solidarity. "I'm dead. Yas queen. Just so he can have founder in his bio." I tried to reach out to some of these women. None bit. I should also say, I didn't bother speaking to any of the actual husbands for this story. I'm sick of hearing from the men of AI. So many of us are. They have podcasts and Senate hearings and magazine profiles and probably a group chat with the president. They've been talked to. And I can't stress this enough. Enough. On an unseasonably warm evening, I met up with two friends at a wine bar. Both are partnered with men somewhere on the AI spectrum, tangibly building it, wildly chasing it, or simply unable to shut up about it. We ordered something orange and natural, the kind of wine that signals you have opinions. We were in Oakland, which has always prided itself on being the anti-San Francisco, more diversity, less venture-funded cold brew. It has never been home to a single major tech company. It didn't matter. Within 4 minutes, we were talking about AI. It's so existential. I think about it and then I get depressed. Yeah, don't think about it. We thought about it for the next 2 hours. Every night, it's just existential dread. And then the men. Neither of my friend's husbands actually makes money from AI, not yet. There is this sense I offered among people in AI, and people adjacent to it, and people who are pretty sure it's coming for them, that this is their last chance. They've tried everything else, these men, from writing screenplays to investing in crypto. It's AI or bust. Their partners, meanwhile, have quietly taken on a second job. Emotional support. Chief existential officer, uncompensated. No one asked us if we wanted the gig. So what happens now? Maybe we'll go back to the Stone Age. One friend has started lobbying for her family to become outdoor people, the kind who go into the wilderness and disconnect. For a whole week, no access. Just don't tell Claude. A pause. Do we want dessert? Here's how Bridget Balajadia, a clinician at Lupine Counseling in San Jose, characterizes the AI husband situation. If you don't respond to an email at midnight, you could wake up and not have a job. It's relentless. In this industry, you're reachable all the time. You're thinking about it in the shower, when you're having sex. It never leaves. And when it never leaves, the relationship buckles. It turns into this around-the-clock thing, where neither partner is getting what they need. They're both building walls of resentment. Which we know already. But then Balajadia tells me two surprising things. The first is that some sad wives of AI don't want to talk to her about their husbands. Why? I've already worked through this with my chat, they say, by which they mean ChatGPT. Yes, not only is AI driving a wedge between couples, it's also become a primary tool for attempting to salvage their marriage. Balajadia isn't impressed. They're not having great outcomes, she says. It's not going to challenge you. You end up being validated. Then both of you don't move the needle in conflict. It gets worse. ChatGPT subsequently, in some situations, helps these sad wives explore the possibility of cheating. Some of them, Balajadia says, get validating messages such as, yes, it makes sense that you're seeking attraction elsewhere because your partner's not giving it to you. He's emotionally unavailable. She pauses. That's probably not a great idea. You probably should address the stuff that's coming up in your marriage, not go have sex with someone else. Some wives, it must be said, have uncomplicated relationships with AI. One tells me it has supercharged her life. Wedding planning, caring for aging parents, housekeeping, veterinary advice. While her husband is focused on how AI will change the economy, she's interested in

wedding planning, caring for aging parents, housekeeping, veterinary advice. While her husband is focused on how AI will change the economy, she's interested in how it will change her. Optimize her, really. There's just not enough hours in the day if I don't try to gain efficiencies in some things. In fact, she's just vibe-coded something or other. Maybe one day, he'll be a sad AI husband. Or robots will fix everything. Another wife tells me that her husband, who founded an AI startup, is convinced they will have a household robot within the decade. Maybe after we have kids, I'll be like, bring a robot in, she says. Right now, I can't wrap my mind around it. Though maybe people felt that way about washing machines. This, in response to the question I ask everyone, has any part of the AI boom made things better at home? Could it ever? The responses are generally uninspiring. Most of the time, the closest thing to a silver lining any sad wife can offer is that AI has given them something new to talk about at dinner. Each time, it's the same pattern. A generation of men convinced this is their moment, and everyone else is trying to figure out where they fit. A bubble. And bubbles, as anyone who was here in 2001 can tell you, tend to burst. One AI wife, the one who drives past billboards for companies her husband has backed, puts it simply. Half of our income is dependent on AI doing well. Mine too. More than half, to be frank. Flying home from that same trip to Massachusetts, my husband found himself watching the screen of the passenger next to him. It was playing Train Dreams, a movie about a man who leaves his family for logging and railroad work in the American West, a century ago. Even without sound, he got a little emotional. "Is that what I'm doing right now?" he asked me later. The man in the film ultimately loses his wife and young daughter. He's filled with regret for much of his life. "But I'm doing it for our daughter," my husband assured me, "and I've always wanted the things I've worked on to be necessary." I thought about that for a while. Then I asked him to take the dog out. That was The Sad Wives of AI. Are you married to a man who's obsessed with AI? I'm So, So Sorry. By Alessandra Rahm Alessandra. Wired Magazine, July through August 2026 edition. Next up, we have I'm a normie. Can I really vibe code a workable app? With no programming skills, I tested AI's big promise. By Chris Collins, Wired Magazine, July through August 2026 edition. The dog that ushered me into the technological future was low and thick. That's all my mother registered before it T-boned her in a city park earlier this year. Dense, heavy, and traveling fast enough to fracture her right tibia. But enough about her. Let's discuss what this set in motion in my life. Having successfully learned nothing about coding for 2.5 decades, I would soon be attempting my very first software development project. If you've ever had a low and thick dog break your mom's shin bone, you know the stream of lesser indignities that follow. Case in point, the hours my father spent navigating phone trees, trying to manage my mom's medical care. Are frustrating telephone calls significant in the grand scheme of things? No, but that stupid dog had chosen a technologically interesting moment to do its thing. For the first time in history, a problem no longer needed to be serious to bring serious tools to bear. For as long as Silicon Valley has been selling a frictionless tomorrow, we ordinary people have been its passive shoppers, scrolling the App Store, hoping someone has gone to the trouble of building whatever we need. Enter AI and its democratizing sidekick, vibe coding. If the promise is real, suddenly we can build our own apps, as niche and trifling as we please, with zero programming skills. We merely gesture toward whatever irks us, and a constellation of large language models, code generators, and development environments will click their heels. Niche and trifling? That's me. Where other vibe coders, resume reviewers, and inventory trackers and automated assistants to boost their work productivity, I had a different target in mind. Over the past couple years, I've grown particularly fixated, personally and professionally, on what the policy world calls sludge, the rising tide of tiny administrative obligations that increasingly seem to define modern existence and corrode our ability to get anything done. The hassle of dealing with insurance or connecting that insurance to your doctor or staying on top of airline miles or navigating your kid's school portal. The steps required to dispute a charge or unsubscribe from a streaming service you forgot you

had. Each of these feels like its own discrete assault on our time. But they're not discrete. They're separate mushrooms sprouting from the same mycorrhizal network. In a way, this is a calibration issue. While bigger problems might at least theoretically attract attention, legislation, journalism, a Senate hearing, the smaller ones, too petty to litigate, simply become a fact of life. The arc of history may bend towards justice, but when it comes to fighting a $1 bank fee, it bends toward hold music. Which is where the fantasy of vibe coding captured my attention. Those hassles aren't just accidental byproducts of complexity, they're often features. A confusing portal, a dropped call, a process just opaque enough to discourage follow-through. At scale, they function less like bugs than like policy. The app I envisioned would expose this phenomenon, make the cumulative weight of these obligations a little harder to ignore. The image I'd like you to summon is a field of mushrooms trembling. What my mom lacks in healthy legs, she makes up for in a Claude Pro subscription. Having needled her repeatedly over the past couple of years about AI's environmental, political, and economic implications, I brushed all that aside on a recent Sunday and drove to her house. After a little tibia talk, I opened her computer and began emitting vibes. I'd like to create a communally shared app that gathers and shares information related to how much time and energy we devote to fighting burdensome administrative tasks, bureaucratic sludge, Kafka-esque unsubscribe mazes, Byzantine insurance portals, wrongful charges, denied claims, confusing membership plans, and the like. With as much clarity and detail as I could muster, I proceeded to describe a dashboard that would record the scale and scope of our collective sludge. Users would log frustrating incidents from their lives, entering how much time they'd spent, how annoying it was, and what they'd rather have been doing. Every submission would be dopaminally rewarded with an inspiring resistance quote and a photo of a kitten, puppy, or baby chimp. I'd train Claude to generate some wider context, a paragraph discussing how the frustrating incident fits into systematic sludge patterns, and a complaint letter to the relevant regulatory bodies. Claude noodled. Not for the first time, I feared my vibes would simply manifest an error page. I recalled dimly some of the advice I'd seen in Reddit forums. I'd learn how computers and code work first. I'd look into going through Harvard's CS50. Instead of learning AWS or servers, use something like Kubernetes. I began to worry that vibe coding was kind of a stone soup. Sure, anyone can do it, you just first need a Harvard-level understanding of several dozen programming languages and cloud platforms. That worry lasted about 3 Kubernetes of a second. Claude stopped thinking and proceeded to explore what, by nature, it had to concede was an amazing concept. This is a fantastic idea, genuinely useful, with a clear mission and a great sense of humor about a real problem. Let me give you an honest lay of the land before we dive in. A couple clarifying questions later, I was staring at a real interface. The log incident and dashboard tabs didn't yet work. We hadn't arranged for the entries to be saved anywhere, and I still needed to teach Claude the wider context part. But the beginnings of an online app had materialized. I spent the next hour ironing out kinks. Some fixes Claude could make, some it had me make. I understood nothing and was merely following orders, while also being the one who gave out the orders. But steadily we made headway, and help, confident, reassuring, clear, was always a whimper away. Me. I got through step 3 above, but I'm getting confused at step 4. Here's a screenshot of what I'm seeing after I clicked settings. Claude. Good news, you're in the right place, and very close. But I can see Subspace has updated their interface since I wrote these instructions. What you're looking at is their new API key screens, which is slightly different from what I described. The experience was akin to building an elaborate Lego creation. You don't know what each individual ribbed hose or flared mudguard does, but if you followed the directions to a T, the thing does get built. Linus Tolvards, Steve Wozniak, Bill Gates, I assume these guys could only borrow their mom's computers for so long. After a couple hours, I told Claude we'd pick up again soon. I drove home giddy, a giddiness I recognized from a brief arc welding phase in my 20s. I can't believe a regular person can make this. For all the websites and apps I whip through on a given day, they've always been
mysterious to me. Pyramids erected by an unfathomable priesthood. Suddenly, I was a pyramid builder. I wasn't alone. Someone in Florida had recently built something called Stratus, a guitar pedal that lets players describe an effect in plain English. Give me a wobbly tremolo with a warm mellotron feel, and it generates it. Elsewhere, a guy named Justin had built a plywood cutting visualizer. Enter the dimensions of a sheet, get back the cuts. Someone else had made Mixcard, which turns your Spotify playlist into physical postcards. The barrier between ideas and creation had, for a certain kind of person with a certain kind of afternoon, effectively dissolved. But this was also the catch. What happens when anyone with a passing itch builds their own apps? Those environmental, political, and economic concerns came roaring back, accompanied by a new worry. Before the pandemic, I began having friends over for a ritual I called Admin Night. The idea is to power through your personal sludge in communion with others. One thing I noticed is that many of today's administrative tasks are the residue of yesterday's tech solutions. Systems that promised to streamline our productivity or organize our memories, then broke or expired or began charging $14.99 a month. Would AI be different? Or was I just assisting in the creation of more sludge? A couple days later, I visited Mom again. My app was coming along, but the final stretch seemed to be taking as long as the first 90%. I needed accounts at GitHub to store my code, Supabase to store users' sludge records, and Netlify to serve the app. Each straightforward, each an opportunity for error. I left my API key exposed in the public GitHub repository, for instance. Claude caught it and moved the key somewhere safe. And then there was a security to ponder. My Instagram algorithm having grown wise to my new hobby, I've been served a suggested prompt for app builders, one explaining how to compel Claude to run a security audit. Sure enough, we found that user-submitted text was being inserted into the page's HTML, unsanitized, meaning anyone could submit malicious code as their company name and it would execute in every visitor's browser. Easy fix. The tasks were menial, but doable. Ferrying credentials between services, clicking deploy, watching something fail, pasting the error back to Claude, repeating. Assembly, not engineering. Think IKEA daybed. I made 3 more visits to my mom's house, and by the time her tibia was strong enough to try out crutches, my app was ready for a trial run. I invited my dad over to the computer, interviewed him about that phone tree, and typed his answers into the app. Cathartic already for him, I noticed. Whenever I call to make a doctor's appointment, I have to sit through options that aren't likely choices for patients calling to make an appointment, the very first being information for sending a fax. Also, the claim that the menu options have changed recently seems unlikely. The whole system feels less efficient than it could be, and sitting through this recording again and again starts to add up and feel crazy-making over time. How much time had he spent navigating this stuff? 3 hours? How annoying was it? 3 out of 10? What would he rather have been doing? Gardening. My dad's submission was rewarded with an Ursula K. Le Guin quote. We live in capitalism. Its power seems inescapable. So did the divine rights of kings, accompanied by a tiny dachshund napping beside a stream. From there, my auto context generator went to work. Automated phone systems typically front-load options based on call volume data or administrative convenience rather than user intent, which is why fax transmission, likely a legacy option serving a small percentage of callers, sits ahead of the appointment booking function that probably generates most inbound traffic. What's more, it continued, the company could fix that dubious menu options have changed recently bit with some simple tweaks. That would cost little beyond someone's time to implement, but require treating patient friction as an actual problem worth solving. My father, while also just generally dazzled that I can operate a computer, was particularly impressed by this conjuring of perspective. But there was still an automated content moderation process for Claude and me to cook up. Now, before users' submissions display in the public dashboard, they go through some fairly rigorous filters. Good luck getting through, Crotch Goblin 69. 2 days later, I sent the URL to my Admin Night community. We exist because the sludge problem is communal, and any real answers has to be communal too. Soon they were submitting complaints about Audible's credit policy, getting double-billed by Hulu, the login gymnastics required to buy a daughter's prom ticket,
One member, Danielle, likened the whole thing to a grievance dragnet. Another, Amy, told me it was like a friend who comes over to listen to you cry about your latest breakup, and then, while you're in the shower, she strongly recommends creating a new dating profile crafted to avoid all the things she has just heard you complain about. Seeing the other entries in the app, she added, was a reminder that it's not you, it's the system. The idea that the internet might redistribute power in a meaningful way has been given cover to big tech and its enablers since forever, and I have no illusions that a blast of amateur coding will claw back our time and agency from the purveyors of sludge. Nevertheless, my blast of amateur coding is now live on Netlify. For all I know, it will crash tomorrow, but it undeniably exists. A shared civic ledger where once there was only frustration. Sludge thrives on exhausting us in the dark and the assumption that our individual wasted hours don't add up to anything. They do. I've got a janky database to prove it. Maybe I've internalized Claude's inane affirmations, but I was struck by what a few hopeful vibes could summon. In less trifling hands, there's no telling what these tools could do, are doing now. For once, maybe the menu options really might change. That was, I'm a normie. Can I really vibe code a workable app? With no programming skills, I tested AI's big promise. By Chris Collin, Wired Magazine, July through August 2026 edition. That's all the time we have for this week's edition of What the Tech. I'm Virginia Voice volunteer Mary Kwiatkowski. Thank you for listening. And don't forget, this program is available on demand at virginiavoice.org.

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1: Hey, how's it going? My name's Charlie Gibbs. I'm a volunteer for the Virginia Voice. I'm also your host for Eye on Sports. Hope you're staying out of the Canadian wildfire smoke and that you're not currently with a headache like I am because of it. But I'm your host for Eye on Sports. Eye on Sports is where we go through the best stories of the week from SI.com and the like, if we ever find anything that tickles our fancy. First up, we got ranking the 10 best NFL tight ends for 2026. Travis Kelce squeezes in ahead of potential retirement tour. From young stars Brock Bowers and Colston Loveland to future Hall of Famers Travis Kelce and George Kittle, the tight end position is stacked heading into 2026. By Ava Getem, Carl Rasmussen, and Mike Cadlick. Welcome back to Sports Illustrated's 2026 NFL position rankings, where we'll stack up the top 10 players across the league at each spot on the field over the coming weeks leading into training camp. We continue with tight ends. The tight end position is ever-changing in the NFL, from the days of Mike Ditka and John Mackey to Rob Gronkowski and Travis Kelce, who we'll get to in a bit. The role as an extension of both the offensive line and the wide receiver room has become one of football's most valuable, with the right player able to present quite a nightmare for opposing defenses. Last season, the Sean McVay-led Rams offense and used 13 personnel, one running back and three tight ends, twice as often as the next closest team. And in the copycat league that is the NFL, it has put a renewed emphasis on the position heading into the coming campaign. We've ranked the top 10 tight ends in the NFL heading into the 2026 season. Rankings were determined by a vote between Ava Getem, Mike Cadlick, and Carl Rasmussen. Number 10, Harold Fannin Jr. from the Cleveland Browns. 2025 stats, 72 receptions, 731 yards, 7 total touchdowns. An Ohio lifer, Fannin grew up in Canton before attending Bowling Green State University, where he developed into a collegiate superstar. As a junior, he led the NCAA in both receptions, 117, and yards, 1,555, en route to winning both the MAC MVP and Offensive Player of the Year award in 2024. The Browns selected Fannin in the third round of the 2025 draft, and as a rookie, led Cleveland in receptions, 72, receiving yards, 731, and total touchdowns, 7. His success in year one earned him quite the praise from fellow tight end George Kittle, who spoke about Fannin on the Pat McAfee show in June. Quote, "He's a very talented player, moves fast, has a good sense of space, can win on man-to-man, catches everything, and gives great effort in the run game. I'm excited about him." End quote. Quote, "I think he is a very good player." Well, and then, you know, he said the rest of that quote, "He has impressed me a ton." End quote. Fannin is turning 22 in late July, making him the youngest player on our list and arguably the one with the most potential, Mike Cadlick. Number 9, Travis Kelce. 2025 stats, 76 receptions, 851 yards, 5 touchdowns. One of the greatest tight ends of all time, Travis Kelce could be entering the final year of his career in 2026. Though Kelce has passed his incredible prime, he remains a productive player for a team lacking in top-end pass catchers. He led the Chiefs in receiving for the fourth consecutive season in 2025 and finished fourth among tight ends in receiving yards, 851. Even at 36, Kelce still has a knack for sneakily finding an opening in defenses and exploiting them for big gains. If this year is truly it for the recently wed Kelce, he will look to close his career on a brighter note than the end of last season, when the Chiefs lost their final six games as Patrick Mahomes tore his ACL. If I get him. Number 8, Kyle Pitts Sr., Atlanta Falcons. 2025 stats, 88 receptions, 928 yards, 5 touchdowns. Pitts was expected to burst onto the scene after the Falcons selected him with the number 4 pick in the 2021 draft. And while it's ultimately been a slow burn, the 6'6", 250-pound weapon is finally coming into his own heading into 2026. Not only has Pitts built on his touchdown total every year since entering the league, resulting in a career high five last season, he also led Atlanta in receiving yards, 928, receptions, 88, and first downs, 51 in 2025, while earning second team All-Pro honors. He and the Falcons will now enter the upcoming campaign under a new head coach, Kevin Stefanski. Quote, Kyle's a guy that is here working like crazy. Takes coaching, Kevin Stefanski told Falcons.com of Pitts during OTAs. Obviously, the physical skill set is obvious when Kyle's on the field with how big he is and how he moves. But I've been impressed with what we're asking him to do, a couple of new things for him. I think Kyle's been outstanding in that regard of trying to continue to get better in so many areas. End quote. Pitts signed a 3-year, $54 million extension with Atlanta this offseason, making him the third highest paid tight end in the NFL in terms of average annual value. Too bad he'll never win a ring in Atlanta. Oh, did I say that out loud? Number 7, Dalton Kincaid, Buffalo Bills. 2025 stats, 39 receptions, 571 yards, 5 touchdowns. Injuries have limited Kincaid over the past couple of seasons, but he produces at a high level when he's healthy. He set career highs in touchdown receptions, 5, and yards per receptions, 14.6 last season, while also leading all tight ends in yards per route run, 2.77. Schematically, Kincaid hasn't been a focal point of the Bills' offense, but he makes the most of his opportunities. He ranked 4th in the NFL in yards per target, 11.65, trailing only Kayshon Boutte, Alec Pierce, and Tyquan Thornton, a trio of wide receivers best known for their prowess on vertical routes. With the Bills being a rush-heavy team, his lackluster blocking abilities sees him miss out on snaps semi-regularly. Kincaid caught 73 passes in his rookie season, but hasn't topped 44 receptions in either of the past 2 years as Buffalo used more of a rotation at the tight end position. Still, when the ball comes his way, he's been effective as a downfield target for Josh Allen. Only Mike Gesicki had a higher average depth of target than Kincaid, 9.49, among tight ends that ran at least 200 routes last season. Kincaid remains a big aerial threat whenever he's lined up, and he'll hopefully be able to stay on the field a bit more in 2026, Carl Rasmussen. Number 6, Colston Loveland. Hope you're writing these down for your fantasy football teams, by the way. Chicago Bears. 2025 stats, 58 receptions, 713 yards, 6 touchdowns. Loveland has emerged as one of the best young tight ends in the NFL after enjoying a brilliant second half of his rookie season. He was finding his footing through the first 7 weeks of last season, but he caught fire after that. After averaging 19.3 yards per game and failing to score a touchdown in his first 6 games, Loveland averaged 59.7 yards per game over his next 10 contests and had 6 touchdowns in that span. Bears coach Ben Johnson spoke highly of Loveland this offseason, calling him, quote, one of the most consistent players I've ever been around, end quote. That's high praise for a rookie tight end, and he'll have a huge role to play in Chicago's offense in 2026, especially after the departure of DJ Moore. Sam Laporta, Detroit Lions. 2025 stats, 40 receptions, 489 yards, 3 touchdowns. Injuries limited Laporta to just 9 games last season, but he's been one of the league's premier tight ends since his rookie season in 2023. He had 17 touchdown receptions in his first two seasons, which was tied with Mark Andrews for the most in the NFL during those 2 years. Before his season-ending injury, Laporta had an impressive catch percentage of 81.63%, catching 40 of 49 targets from quarterback Jared Goff. Among tight ends with 40 receptions last year, only George Kittle had a better catch rate, 82.61%. Even with so many mouths to feed on the Lions' offense, Laporta has continued to be a key player for the team. He was pacing for a career-high 923.1 yards last year, and in just 9 games had racked up 274 yards after catch, which ranked 15th at the position despite missing nearly half the season. Tucker Kraft, number 4, Green Bay Packers. 2025 stats, 32 receptions, 489 yards, 6 touchdowns. Kraft's 2025 season came to an early end after he tore his ACL in Week 9. In his first 8 games of the campaign, Kraft was outstanding for the Packers, racking up 32 catches, 489 yards, and 6 touchdowns, one shy of his career high of 7, which he set in 17 games in 24. He was in the midst of a career year, having recorded 2 games with over 120 receiving yards and 5 games with 3-plus receptions, as he made himself an important target for Jordan Love. In the week before his season-ending injury, Kraft had the best game of his career against the Steelers, catching 7 passes on 9 targets for 143 yards and 2 touchdowns. Kraft was on pace for 68 receptions, 1,038 yards, and 12 touchdowns before his knee injury last year. He's also a menace after the catch. Kraft had 344 yards after catch last season, which ranked 8th among all tight ends despite playing in just 8 games. George Kittle, 49ers. 2025 stats, 57 receptions, 628 yards, 7 touchdowns. Of all the talented pass-catching tight ends on this list, George Kittle is the best blocker of the group. The 49ers impressively managed a cascade of injuries in 2025, but they were certainly better when Kittle was on the field. This was noticeably true in the running game, where his blocking helped open up rushing lanes against teams such as the Falcons, Giants, and Colts. Kittle is also an exceptional pass catcher. Not only is he a dynamic threat as a receiver, capable of moving off tacklers and accumulating yards after the catch, but he is also reliable. According to Next Gen Stats, Kittle ranked 2nd among all pass catchers in 2025 in catch percentage, only behind Stephon Diggs. The primary question for Kittle is what caliber of player he will be when he returns from a torn Achilles tendon as he approaches his age 33 season. It's not wise to doubt Kittle, but where he ranks among the best tight ends in the league in 2026 will depend on how quickly he gets back to form. Number 2, Brock Bowers, Las Vegas Raiders. 2025 stats, 64 receptions, 680 yards, 7 touchdowns. Quote, a football robot from heaven, end quote. According to new coach Clint Kubiak, Brock Bowers has quickly established himself as one of the best tight ends in the game, coming out of Georgia as the top prospect at the position in 2024. In his first NFL season, Bowers set the records for most receptions by a rookie, 112, and most receiving yards, 1194, by a rookie tight end, a record held by Mike Ditka for over 60 years, while earning first-team All-Pro honors. He missed several games due to injury in 2025, but looks poised to return to his status as a top tight end this season when healthy again. And number 1, Trey McBride, Arizona Cardinals. 2025 stats, 126 receptions, 1,239 yards, 11 touchdowns. With Travis Kelce and George Kittle well into their 30s, Trey McBride has taken over the title as best tight end in the league. The Cardinals pass catcher led all tight ends in receiving yards in 2025, while setting the NFL record for most receptions in a season by a tight end. He made the Pro Bowl for the second consecutive season and earned first-team All-Pro honors for the first time. McBride has accomplished all this without consistent quarterback play, as Kyler Murray was in and out of the lineup during their four seasons together in Arizona. McBride will now be playing under new coach Mike LaFleur, who compared the All-Pro tight end to Kittle in June, saying, quote, "They are cut from the same cloth. When Trey and George get the ball in their hands, they are looking to do bad intentions in a good, positive football way." That was ranking the best, or the 10 best, NFL tight ends for 2026. Travis Kelce squeezes in ahead of potential retirement tour by Ava Getham, Carl Rasmussen, and Mike Cadlick. Next up, Joe Flacco's son once benched him in fantasy football, and he made the right choice by Ava Getham. Joe Flacco might be a Super Bowl winning quarterback, but his family is certainly keeping him humble. Such was made clear during season 3 of the Netflix series Quarterback, which follows the lives of Flacco, Cam Ward, Jaden Daniels, and Baker Mayfield during the 2025-26 campaign. In episode 1, Flacco's son Frank revealed that he once benched his dad in fantasy football. But although Frank might not have taken family first to heart, his fantasy instincts were on point. Frank benched his dad while attending the Browns' Week 2 matchup against the Ravens, Flacco's first game back in Baltimore since leaving the franchise, with which he won Super Bowl 47. I got to do numerals. It's kind of hard sometimes. Anyway, in the episode, Frank is seen in the stands telling his mom, Dana, quote, "If dad goes off, I'm going to crash out," end quote. Dana replies, quote, "What do you mean?" end quote. And Frank responds, quote, "Because I benched him," end quote. To which Dana says, quote, "I hope he goes off," end quote. Dana, who married Flacco in 2011, then revealed that she also plays fantasy football and also had her husband on her fantasy bench during the game. That's awesome. Both Frank and Dana clearly made the right decision that week. In his homecoming to Baltimore, Flacco completed 25 of 45, 55.6% of his passes for 199 yards, one touchdown, and one pick, as the Browns were blown out 41-17. Flacco finished just 27th among quarterbacks in fantasy points that week with 9.8. The only starters who finished with fewer points were Justin Fields, Joe Burrow, Michael Penix Jr., J.J. McCarthy, and Geno Smith. Both Fields and Burrow left their games early due to injury. But if Frank or Dana started Jared Goff that week, they were in luck, as Goff led all quarterbacks in fantasy points with 34.8 after throwing 5 touchdowns in a blowout win over the Bears. For the sake of Frank and Dana's fantasy teams, hopefully they kept Flacco on the bench throughout his tenure in Cleveland, playing behind a struggling Browns offensive line, which has been fully turned over this offseason, and with a limited receiving core also since upgraded with 2 high draft picks at receiver. Flacco completed just 58.1% of his passes for 815 yards, 2 touchdowns, and 6 picks over 4 games in Cleveland. Hopefully, though, Frank and Dana did opt to start Flacco in Week 7 after he was traded to the Bengals and threw for 342 yards, 3 touchdowns, and no picks in Cincy's Thursday night football win over the Steelers, aka the clash between 2 quarterbacks aged 40 or older. That week, Flacco recorded 26 points, 6 most among quarterbacks. But Flacco's family would have been even better off if they started him in Week 9. Though the Bengals lost to the Bears in the shootout, Flacco threw for 470 yards, 4 touchdowns, and 2 picks that week for a total of 32.7 fantasy points, second most in the league. It was his highest scoring game of the season and one of just 3 games that saw him surpass 20 fantasy points. That was Joe Flacco's son and wife, for that matter, once benched him in fantasy football. And they made the right choice by Ava Getham. All right, next up, we'll see if we get through this whole thing, but it's not that long. Mookie Betts wants Major League Baseball to change one rule that would end games early. Sports Illustrated caught up with the Dodgers star at the All-Star break by Tom Dierberger. Dodgers star Mookie Betts believes the sport of baseball is in a great spot. With all the additions to the game over the last few years, from the pitch clock to enlarged bases to ABS, games are flying by. Speed has returned to the sport, and fans are more engaged than they were even 5 years ago. There is one aspect of the game, however, that Betts would like to see go away. Quote, "Once position players come in to pitch, just call the game," Betts said in an interview with Sports Illustrated on behalf of Corona. "That's pretty much it. Once you're down 10 runs and the position player comes in, just call it a day," end quote. Position players making an appearance on the mound used to be a rarity in baseball. Whenever a non-pitcher would toe the rubber, it would be celebrated as one of those offbeat moments only baseball can provide, as the position player would lob 65-mile-per-hour Ephus pitches toward the best hitters in the world and sometimes escape the inning with little to no damage. Those position players pitching have led to plenty of entertaining moments over the years. Back in 2021, Anthony Rizzo struck out his pal Freddie Freeman with a big smile on his face. Brett Phillips once entered the game from the bullpen in a full sprint and then debuted one of the most entertaining deliveries we've seen. The 5'9", 225-pound Williams Astudillo once recorded a 1-2-3 inning in relief while firing fastballs, used in quotes, that were clocked at 46 miles per hour. However, it became too common as managers began using position players during blowouts to spare their bullpen on a frequent basis. According to Major League Baseball, there were just three instances of a position player pitching in 2008. That number jumped to 90 in 2019 and skyrocketed to an all-time high of 132 pitching appearances by position players in 22. Heading into the 23 season, Major League Baseball updated its rulebook that position players could only enter the game in extra innings or if their team is trailing by at least 8 runs at any point, or if their team is winning by at least 10 runs in the 9th inning. The year prior, position players could enter at any time if the margin of a game was at least 6 runs. Those rules decreased the number of position player appearances for a few seasons, but it jumped back up to 131 in 2025. Halfway through the 26th season, there have been 83 relief appearances by 39 different position players. Rockies catcher Brett Sullivan is the leader in the clubhouse this season, with 6 innings pitched across 5 appearances, all in blowout losses. Betts is not a fan. He has just one plate appearance against a position player this season, a matchup against Pirates utility man Tyler Callahan in the Dodgers' 12-3 win on June 9th, and he flew out to center field. Quote, "It's a lose-lose," Betts told SI. "You get a hit, you're supposed to. But it's so hard to get a hit. It's so hard to get that hit. And then if you get out, you got out by a position player. I'd rather just go home at that point," end quote. Entering the All-Star break, Betts and the back-to-back champion Dodgers own the best record in baseball at 61-36. With a comfortable 11.5-game lead over the second-place Diamondbacks, Los Angeles looks like it will cruise to a 5th straight NL West title. Betts is having a down year at the plate overall, batting just .235, .293, .416, with 11 homers and 60 games and sporting a 95 OPS plus, 5 points below league average, but there's still plenty of time for him to turn things around. Off the field, Betts is keeping plenty busy. He recently collaborated with Corona to launch the Beach Connect series, a collection of limited edition jerseys co-designed by several stars. Betts Jazz Chisholm Jr., Pete Crow Armstrong, Ronald Acuna Jr., Jeremy Pena, and Christopher Sanchez. Betts' personalized La Playa jersey features a golf course across the chest and a bowling pin patch on the arm. Fans can enter the sweepstakes to win one of these jerseys at CoronaUSA.com. I swear I can talk. Quote, bowling and playing golf keep me in the chill beach mindset where I can just relax, end quote, Betts told SI. After trying his hand at jersey design for the Corona collab, Betts told SI his five favorite jerseys in Major League Baseball are the Dodgers, Red Sox, Yankees, White Sox, and Padres, but only if those teams keep their position players off the mound. See what you did there. That was Mookie Betts wants MLB to change one rule that would end games early by Tom Dierberger. And that's all the time we have for Eye on Sports this week. Thank you for listening. I'm Charlie Gibbs for the Virginia Voice. This program airs Saturdays at 9 p.m. and is rebroadcast at 12 noon on Sundays. It's also available whenever you're available at virginiavoice.org. I'll catch you next week. 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
2: Welcome to this week's reading of Harper's Magazine. I'm Virginia Voice volunteer Elizabeth Kane, and today I'll be reading articles from the July 2026 issue of Harper's Magazine and harpers.org. Today's first article is Backsliding, On the Paradox of Willpower, a memoir by Megan O'Giblin. Megan O'Giblin is the author of Will and Attention, from which this essay is adapted. It will be published in October by Doubleday. There's a woman I see each day on my walks along the bike path, a runner who can barely run at all. She has the small, limp forearms of a kangaroo. Her legs are like taffy stretched to the breaking point. There has been a woman like her at every gym I've ever belonged to. Limbs of ragged sinew, stomachs caving in beneath their sports bras, women who appear determined to burn away their flesh until it's gone. I see her at different times, morning and evening, and sometimes in the high heat of afternoon, which makes me think she's out running at all hours of the day. Her gait is so constrained by her frailty that her feet hardly leave the ground. It is not a sprint or a jog, but a hobble. For a long time, I looked away when she passed, ashamed for her and embarrassed by my own desire to gape. When I finally saw her up close, I realized she was younger than I'd thought, not much older than myself. I look at her now every time we pass each other and think about how easily a means can become an end. Whatever motive originally spawned her obsession, fitness, beauty, control, has been eaten away by the obsession itself, which has made her weak, grotesque, and imprisoned. Each time we pass, I wait for her to return my gaze, wondering whether the recognition will go both ways. But her eyes are always fixed on the asphalt. She never looks up. Some people spend their whole lives fighting other people or institutions or fate. Then there are those of us whose greatest battles are waged against ourselves. You could argue that we are the lucky ones. There is so much evil and suffering in the world, so much conniving and malicious intent, and the self is, at least, a familiar foe. But ask anyone who has spent years in the grip of an obsession, a self-destructive habit, irrational fears, chronic self-hatred, or a persistent lack of faith, whether they would prefer some external adversary, and most will assent without hesitation. Those who don't? They are still under the delusion that they can win. In a superficial sense, my will is perfectly healthy. Sitting here at my computer, I can, if I wish, lay my hand flat on the desk. I can think fist, and my muscles obey. I can compose a sentence in my head and command my fingers to type it, and every word appears on the screen just as it was in my mind. But there are other things that I cannot do no matter how badly I want to, and no matter how hard I try. In fact, there seems to be an unwritten law ensuring that the more energy I expend on certain problems, the more likely I am to fail. And it's precisely those problems that are most important. Or maybe they've become important only because I've struggled with them for so long. On the wall above my desk, there is an index card printed with a single sentence from the notebooks of Simone. We have to try to cure our faults by attention and not by will. This is the first thing I see when I sit down at my desk each morning. It's where my eyes land whenever my focus wanders from a book or my computer screen, which is often. I put it on my wall because I did not know what else to pay attention to. I thought that if I stared at it for long enough, its wisdom would enter my soul via osmosis. One day I would look up and suddenly understand. This hasn't happened yet. I first came across the quote from Gravity and Grace 18 months ago, in the midst of a very long and difficult winter. When I think back on that time now, the image that immediately comes to mind is of the blue and white tile on our kitchen floor, because it seemed like whenever I tried to do something in the kitchen, like make dinner or pour a cup of coffee, I would end up sitting on the floor staring at those blue and white hexagons through a blur of tears. Over the preceding year, I'd returned to the addiction that had nearly killed me in my 20s, and from which I'd been free for more than a decade. It was not what people in recovery communities charitably call a slip. I drank for almost a year in secret. I hid it from everyone, including my husband, and confessed only when I was caught. I did not understand why I did this. The 11 years of sobriety had been, by all objective measures, the happiest of my life. I went back to meetings that winter, after I was found out, and said all the things I was supposed to say. That I'd stopped showing up and doing the work, that I'd taken the gift of my life for granted. All of this was true, but it felt strangely false. I heard the falseness in my voice, as though I didn't buy into my own words. I can see now that it was a problem of authority. I had lost the privilege of narrative distance. I no longer had an old life and a new life. I had only this muddle of my own making. The return to alcohol was part of a larger pattern of regression that had begun years earlier, in my late 30s, when I had tried, and failed, to become Catholic. This, too, was a return to something I'd previously renounced. I'd grown up in a fundamentalist family and lost my faith late, in my early 20s. I knew, in theory, that my attempted conversation would end poorly. I know a lot of things in theory, and none of it seems to be of much help in the trenches of everyday life. I'd written a book partly about leaving the faith, and during the year and a half that I was attending Mass and meeting with a priest, I was still occasionally speaking at colleges and on podcasts about the insidious nature of religious indoctrination and my generation's mass exodus from the church. I understood on some level that I was suffering from a midlife crisis, and I was disappointed by my lack of imagination. There are a million ways to sabotage oneself, but I could not seem to come up with anything more original than the things that had ruined my life before: alcohol and institutional religion. The symmetry, in fact, could not have been more perfect. Within the span of a few years, I had returned to the very traps I'd escaped in early adulthood. Last year, I made my way through Vae's notebooks, the private spiritual writings she produced during the final years of her life. She often returns to a problem she sometimes calls retrogression. How can we persevere through that moment that inevitably arises in any moral pursuit when our will begins to flag? Our attention starts to wander, and we backslide into our old ways. The reason this happens, she argues, is gravity. Vae believed that the inner life was determined by metaphysical laws that were just as inviolable as natural laws, and she was trying to work out in her notebooks a kind of spiritual physics. She seemed to think that if she could understand these mechanisms, she could hack spiritual growth. Her concept of gravity draws on both East and West, on karma and original sin. It's a spiritual force that is constantly pulling us downward toward everything that is earthly and base, which is why the moral life so often feels like an uphill battle. Gravity seeks equilibrium. This is why we crave vengeance. When someone hurts us, we believe they should be hurt too. It's why we believe that the moral debts we sustain, the sacrifices we make, the good deeds we perform, should be rewarded with just and equal compensations. It's why we are always returning to bad habits, which have their own gravitational pull. Spiritual progress requires fighting against the natural downward inclination of our souls, though fighting, oddly, is also the problem. If we push beyond these natural limits, willing ourselves to continue up the mountain through sheer determination after our motivation has expired, we pay the price with a terrible fall. The people who raised me also used to talk about backsliding, the apathy and moral laxness that crept into a believer's life after the initial propulsion of conversion lost steam. It would be easy to see my return to alcohol and religion that way, an exhausted capitulation after years of effort, a return to default settings. But that's not how it felt. What I remember most clearly is the intensity of my desire, the profound longing to lose myself in the rituals of Mass or the stupefied oblivion of a blackout, and the utter conviction that these things were right, even as some part of me must have known they were wrong. These were choices I made willingly, even willfully, though on the bleakest days of the winter I confessed, I saw that I no longer understood what those words meant. When I happened upon the Vey quote about attention and will, I felt the thrill of recognition that I've come to see as the signature of truth, the sense that you are learning for the first time something you have always known. I thought I understood what it meant. But after I put the index card on the wall above my desk and looked at it for many days, I saw that I didn't understand it at all. Or I grasped only the last part, about the effectiveness of the will, which was something I'd known for a long time. Not through some mystical Platonic knowledge, but the way I've come to know most things in life, through repeated failure. It's possible, through sheer effort, to summon cheerfulness but not happiness, piety but not faith, seduction but not love, productivity but not genius. I know from experience that it's impossible to will oneself out of an addiction. And I know that you cannot force yourself into faith no matter how hard you pray or starve or grit your teeth. I want very much to live a good and virtuous life without alcohol and drugs, which have made me miserable. And I still long to believe in God, despite the resounding silence that suggests that He does not exist, or is not interested in us, or in me specifically. But my actions suggest that part of me does not actually want these things, or that I want them only provisionally or part of the time. My will is scattered, directed toward many contradictory things, and easily distracted. Is attention the solution? If so, what must I pay attention to? Occasionally over the years, when I've mentioned that I left fundamentalism or that I gave up drugs and alcohol in my late 20s, someone will remark that I must have a strong will. I understand why they say this. Renunciations supposedly require a lot of determination. But it always confuses me because in both cases, the change was unwanted and happened precisely because my will had failed. I abandoned my faith only after years of trying unsuccessfully to ignore and reason away my doubts. They must have started when I was 12 or 13, the age it happens for most people who end up leaving, but I pushed through. I doubted my doubts. I kept taking up more extreme commitments, serving on the mission field in Ecuador and studying theology at one of the oldest and most conservative Bible colleges in the country, an institution that was still buzzing with controversy over its recent decision to allow

through. I doubted my doubts. I kept taking up more extreme commitments, serving on the mission field in Ecuador and studying theology at one of the oldest and most conservative Bible colleges in the country, an institution that was still buzzing with controversy over its recent decision to allow women to wear pants to class. Everyone I knew believed what I was trying to convince myself to believe. That was part of it. But I also genuinely desired God. I saw how other people's lives had been transformed, and I wanted mine to be transformed too. Perhaps my desires were always basically selfish. Kicking an addiction years later was also mostly a matter of failure, which is to say, it was the last possible resort after exhausting every attempt to continue drinking without consequences. I worked during those years at a bar near the Chicago Board of Trade. The regulars were middle-aged men who routinely drank 5 or 6 cocktails after work and were only rarely sloppy. It was a nice bar. There was a dress code. I poured them their Manhattans and martinis and sipped from the water glass of undiluted Grey Goose I kept beside the register, surreptitiously matching them drink for drink. But while they went home each night to their families, watched CNN, and traded crude oil futures, I went out after work to the 5 a.m. bars and often woke up the next morning in places I had no memory of having gone with some stranger I had no memory of having met. I sometimes managed to stop for a while by taking up some insanely ambitious project. I once built a queen-size loft bed from instructions I'd found on the internet and adapted to fit the dimensions of my bedroom. It took 2 solid weeks and required power tools I had never used before and a lot of Adderall, but it was a good and sturdy bed. It lasted many years and served as a kind of proof of concept, evidence that I could do anything I wanted so long as I set my mind to it. The problem was that I only wanted to do one thing. When I finally landed in treatment at the age of 28, I had been living out of my car for several weeks, having lost basically everything, and refused the interventions of everyone who'd previously tried to help. If these 2 renunciations appeared to be great successes, it's because the story of my life, as I told it for years, conveniently framed them that way. Nietzsche says somewhere that the illusion of willpower rests on our tendency to identify with the part of our soul that commands, not the part that obeys. It's possible, in fact, that the problem of the will comes down to a problem of language. It's baffling to me that we use the same word to describe 2 seemingly contradictory things. On one hand, the will is desire. Both will and volition come from the root words meaning wish or desire. On the other hand, the will is necessary only when you need to act against your desires or overcome them. To say that someone has a strong will means that she desires fiercely. Or it means that she has conquered her desires and is no longer their servant. This contradiction in common usage speaks to a contradiction in the self. The I who both wants and wants not to want. What is called weakness of will is not a deficit, but a surplus. The person who breaks his diet wishes for 2 things at once, to eat and to refrain. This is why willpower does not work when it comes to our most persistent faults. The will is both the problem and the solution to the problem, and to fight with the will is to end up even more entangled. It's a dilemma, it's worth noting, that is unique to our species. All animals have desires, but we are, as of yet, the only form of intelligence that is capable of wanting different desires, and I sometimes think that it's in these struggles against ourselves that we are most stubbornly human. It's late summer as I write this, the back end of August. The savory along the river is teeming with bees and small white moths light among the ghosts of withered bergamot. The days are still sweltering, but dusk comes early and sharp, and the air turns suddenly cold. I sit at my desk,
looking out the small dormer window at the shadows yawning across the grass, listening to the low static of

Cicadas, the death rattle of summer. We have to try to cure our faults by attention and not by will. It would be reasonable to assume that I am attracted to this quote because attention seems like an easier path than will. That is not remotely the case. I don't know how to pay attention. I am not talking about the inability to finish a book or sit through a long academic lecture, which requires only desire and determination. I mean that I consistently find whatever is happening in my mind to be more urgent and absorbing than what is happening in the world. I suffer a great deal from this inclination because, despite the fact that my thoughts appear more interesting and urgent, they are circular, deterministic, and relentlessly self-exoriating. What draws me to Vey's writing on attention, I think, is the promise of freedom from my own mind. Vey writes of attention as a way of engaging with the world without the distorting lens of the ego. She longed for an attention so full that the I disappears. She writes about the virtues of paying attention to beauty, to art, to suffering. Sometimes she insists that we pay attention to the void. But the object of attention is ultimately less important than the discipline itself, which is meant to deepen one's love for goodness and truth, and also to intensify compassion for others. It is an indirect method, a way to achieve ends that resist the brute force of will. In French, attention, l'attention, is cognate with waiting, l'attente. And Vey often speaks of attention as a form of patience. It's the ability to seek the good and the beautiful, even when you hear nothing on the other end of the line but the silence of the void. It's a willingness to remain at the doorstep of truth without consolation or reward, to ignore the voice that is constantly whispering in your ear that there's something better around the corner. All my attempts at a spiritual life have failed because I could not remain on that doorstep. I became dazzled by the possibility of learning new things and forgot what I already knew. The Greeks believed that virtue is simply knowledge, that if you know what is good, you will automatically do it. No one who knows or believes there is something else better than what he is doing, something possible, will go on doing what he had been doing when he could be doing what is better, Socrates says in Plato's Protagoras. The idea is totally alien to me. I don't understand it at all. What I understand is the bewilderment of the Apostle Paul in his letter to the Romans. I do not understand what I do. For what I want to do, I do not do, but what I hate, I do. I understand Duryodhana, the antagonist of the Mahabharata, who says in the Pandava Gita, I know what Dharma is, but am not able to practice it. I know what is not Dharma, but I am not able to keep away from it. I understand the deranged ambivalence in Augustine's prayer. Grant me chastity and self-control, but please not yet. William James called this the dilemma of the sick soul, which is divided against itself. The problem is not knowledge, but will, and the only way a divided will can become unified is through a crisis of self-surrender, a moment when the individual stops striving and allows some larger force to transform her. Give up the feeling of responsibility, he writes, in The Varieties of Religious Experience. Let go your hold, resign the care of your destiny to higher powers, be genuinely indifferent as to what becomes of it all, and you will find not only that you gain a perfect inward relief, but often, alas, in addition, the particular goods you sincerely thought you were renouncing. In the religious community where I was raised, on the shores of Lake Michigan, we gathered on summer evenings in a wooden tabernacle where there was, affixed to the pulpit, a small sign that read, Let go and let God. It was a relic of the higher life movement.
a theology that thoroughly infused American evangelicalism in the 19th and early 20th centuries. It was from the pulpit that I heard countless people give their testimonies, a narrative form that hinges on the Jamesian crisis of surrender, the moment when the convert recognizes that he cannot live by his own will and must be transformed by something outside himself, which was commonly known as grace. Is there any concept more beautiful than grace? Its defining characteristic is ease and fluidity. Saint Cyprian wrote in the 3rd century that after his baptism, everything he'd struggled to do on his own became simple. Closed doors immediately became open. The darkness became light. What seemed difficult before became easy. What seemed impossible became possible. Why am I still fascinated by this idea despite having no metaphysical beliefs to support it? It worked for me at 28. I accepted failure and suddenly closed doors opened. The impossible became possible. My life finally moved forward. I went back to school, married, and began writing. But I never managed to articulate who or what I was surrendering to, despite wanting very badly to believe in the higher powers James alludes to. The recovery meetings I attended were founded on the same higher life principles as my childhood faith. The clubhouse in my neighborhood also had a sign reading, "Let go and let God." People said I could interpret the last word however I wanted, that it was best to not overthink it. But you really do need both sides of the equation. If you simply let go without any clear destination, you inevitably fall back on the very thing you are trying to escape, yourself. I have always thought that grace was the opposite of will. And I suppose that I am attracted to Vey's idea of attention partly because of its similarity to grace. We live in an age that is positively obsessed with attention. You cannot even glance at a screen these days without encountering someone lamenting its decline. But Vey is not talking about focus. Attention, for her, is nearly the opposite. What could be more stupid, she asks, than to tighten up our muscles and set our jaws about virtue or poetry or the solution of a problem? Attention is something quite different. Vey sometimes speaks of attention as a habit, a continual, methodical return to a chosen focal point. She often uses religious rituals as an illustration. The act of focusing intently on an object, a holy name, a mantra, the Eucharist, has the potential to transform a person's desires. At times, she seems to believe that the object of attention is arbitrary and beside the point. You can achieve enlightenment by reciting the name of the Buddha, or you can receive salvation by professing the name of the Lord. Names, like sacred objects, are merely conventions. What matters is the purity of attention and desire. Even non-religious subjects like Latin or geometry, she believed, were able to transform a person to make her more capable of compassion or more inclined to discern the truth. In a 1942 essay, she argues that the sole end of education should be to increase the capacity for attention, which, at its fullest, is identical to prayer. Vey believed that any religion, when pursued with sincere desire and perfect attention, leads to God. Though she would not have assented to the permissive, eclectic spirituality that is popular today. In fact, she insists that it's necessary to commit oneself to one specific religion and experience it from the inside in order to access the truth that transcends it. We must have given all our attention, all our faith, all our love to a particular religion in order to think of any other religion with the high degree of attention, faith, and love that is proper to it. This is another idea that recurs in her work. If you pay close attention to one small thing, you will eventually come to understand all conceivable truths. That is, at least, what I take her to mean. Despite how prolifically she wrote about attention,
She does not give much practical advice about how to cultivate it. Her spiritual writing is runic and aphoristic. I don't really understand it, but I think this is part of its appeal, the sense that it conceals truths that might, if they were fully comprehended, annihilate me. Mysticism promises transformation, but without the transactional logic of self-help, which so often simply exacerbates the problem. Once you grasp a truth in its entirety, it becomes just another instrument of your will. You cannot understand the meaning of your life while you are still living it. Autobiography is, or should be, an impossible form. Augustine is the father of the genre because he is the one who discovered the crucial loophole: die, then go on living. Renounce your old life, be born again, and voila, you now have an Archimedean point, a second life on which to stand, from which to narrate your first. It's this narrative arc, which was canonized in his Confessions and proliferated in the 17th century conversion narratives of the Protestant dissenters, that still inflects all life writing, religious or secular. Open any memoir, any personal essay, and you will find the same story. I was lost, and now I'm found. I was sick, and now I'm well. I believed in something, but that belief was hollow, and the person who believed it is dead. I have told this story so often that I could tell it in my sleep. I'm doing it again. I never learn. Autobiography is surely not the most intuitive way to make the I disappear, but Vey herself wrote a spiritual autobiography, a short document she included in a letter to a priest she'd befriended. In one passage, she describes how she first discovered the idea of attention. Throughout her adolescence, she'd lived in the shadow of her elder brother, Andre, who was a true prodigy. At 12, he was solving problems that stumped doctoral candidates and had taught himself ancient Greek so that he could read the Iliad in the original. She was 14 when she finally realized that she did not share his gifts and fell into a despair so severe she contemplated suicide. The most intolerable thought, she recalls, was the possibility that she was barred from the truth that genius alone could assess. I preferred to die rather than live without truth. What saved her from suicide was an insight about the value of attention. After months of inward darkness, I suddenly had the everlasting conviction that any human being, even though practically devoid of natural faculties, can penetrate the kingdom of truth reserved for the genius, if only he longs for truth and perpetually concentrates all his attention upon its attainment. There is surely some retroactive continuity here. The writer going back in time to spin an origin story about the idea that would become the center of her spiritual writing. But this does not invalidate the idea itself. Vey seems to be saying that truth is not grasped in an instant, but emerges through a long process of cultivated attention, the patient return to an idea, an object, or a text. She wrote in her notebooks that spiritual growth is not a matter of understanding new things, but of coming to an understanding with our old self the truths which are evident. Maybe attention is about coming to understand, with our whole self, what we already know in theory, a way to transform intellectual knowledge into the actionable wisdom of experience. Iris Murdoch, drawing on Vey's ideas, agreed that attention is a better method than willpower when it comes to remedying our faults. We often assume that we are free at any moment to make any decision we want. But by the time we find ourselves facing temptation or an ethical dilemma, we've already become the kind of person who is destined to make a particular choice. The moral life, writes Murdoch, is not about self-mastery in the crucible of moral struggle. It's about conditioning our will through continuous acts of attention, turning our minds each day to virtue, so that in decisive moments we are automatically compelled in that direction. If I attend properly, Murdoch writes,
I will have no choices, and this is the ultimate condition to be aimed at. This is what it means for one's will to be free. It is granted a different kind of freedom from the sort that's often celebrated, having as many options as possible. The paradox of the will centers on the problem of desire. I can very often will what I want. I am capable enough. But the wanting itself is not under my control. My desires are fickle and destructive, and once they take hold, they become impossible to resist. Attention, for Vey and for Murdoch, is a way of enlarging one's desire for good. We find a focal point that appears to contain the good. We look at it. We wait. And over time, if we're patient, our will becomes aligned with it. I think about the passage from Philippians I memorized as a child. Finally, brothers and sisters, whatever is true, whatever is noble, whatever is right, whatever is pure, whatever is lovely, whatever is admirable, if anything is excellent or praiseworthy, think about such things. Perhaps this is what I'm doing in reading Vey and returning each day to the quote on my wall. I am not necessarily trying to understand. I am attuning my mind to truth. I am teaching myself through daily acts of attention to want it. This was Backsliding on the Paradox of Willpower, a memoir by Megan O'Giblin, who is the author of Will and Attention, from which this essay is adapted. It will be published in October by Doubleday. Next, from the July edition of Harper's Magazine, Adventures, a story by Paget Powell. Powell is a winner of the James Tate Black Memorial Prize for Fiction. An adventure in California where the bold raisins roam, purple, swollen, rogues. Not to be struck with less than a car, lest they strike back. A car is not less than 4,000 pounds gross weight. Broad-shouldered birds of prey aloft on thermals, keening the livelong day. Is your mother still alive, Billy Boy, Charming Billy? Is it true that Charles Manson slapped you and you were afraid to slap him back? What happened, my man, at Verdun? Is it less likely that there are aliens or that there is a god? Where will you put your money? Would it, in fact, be the either-or sandwich? If he exists, would he not have almost necessarily made them? Why would he not have? Thus, the truer question is there God and aliens, or is there aliens alone? Soft underpants were important to Rodney Philpott when he was a boy. He loved his mother, as did you, Billy Boy. How long can you last with the phone message mechanism on the fritz? Did you practice the high jump at any point in your very unsatisfying athletic career? Have you ever heard a story featuring talking potatoes read aloud by the very proud woman who wrote it? I need help. And by 4,000 pounds gross weight, I am trying to suggest a big, throaty, 400 cubic inch muscle car, say a GTO or Bonneville or Buick 225, or even a big blonde Fairlane or a gay blue Impala. I mean, enough honest-to-God car to hit a raisin with some meaning. I don't care how badass the raisins are or think they are. Raisins, after all, are but dried-out grapes, for Christ's sake. Dried-out grapes. Have you tried tantric, you know, going in soft and coming out hard? An adventure in Alaska, where the cold snow rules. Have you ever lain down in the snow for a goodly nap? Did you not find it hard to get up? What about the time your mother slapped you while she was trying to park her big Oldsmobile at a hospital and you were talking smart at her? That never even came up again, did it? Was that because she was right to do it, or because you were a cowardly little shit, ab ovo? I need a dog. On Sundays, I walk around, not far, in the sunshine or in the rain.
I ponder the consequences of, I know that consequences proceed from everything, but at this point in my pondering, walking in the Sunday sun or the Sunday rain, I cannot think of any one thing happening that would engender the consequences I so want to calculate. There is usually something, a small thing of no consequence beside the road in the street, a can, a squirrel. A consequence of a rodent's running across a road in its humorously nervous state of mind, so reflective of your own that the humor wanes, is that the rodent, it seems with a degree of high frequency, will have the life smashed out of it by a car of even the very lightest gross weight. A small, nasty, but also often a rather cute-looking, unhurt mass of late gray rodent on the road. You could burst into opera over a dead squirrel if you were really possessed of inner resources, singing of man and beast and fate, unchallenged by the roadside. Possibly weeping by the roadside, unchallenged. Looking around, in fact, for a challenge. Tell me not to mourn this poor thing, you say with your jaw slightly jutted out after winding yourself like Pavarotti. There by your squirrel with your thoughts, which are smaller and less lively than the squirrel. What can a rooster do for a man's, or a woman's, spirits? Would some good old-fashioned linoleum flooring help calm one down? What, finally, is so hot about calming down? Is life, in fact, not but a long adult playing out of that set of small moments when we steady children, stop them from their overheated or overexcited carrying on, and say to them, calm down or settle down, mostly so that their carrying on in whatever way they are carrying on, usually having fun, can cease and we ourselves can calm down or settle down. We start training ourselves early to settle down. Then we grow seeking ways to settle down when there is no one older than we to tell us to calm down. We look even for things that will tell us we can now calm down. Why should we calm down? Why at 5? Why at 55? Why at all, full brigade of adults, playing cowboys and Indians, hiding in the closet, playing doctor? It might work. Bamboo is giant grass. An adventure in Maine, picking up lobsters from the ground. You boys get back in the drink, for your own good. Okay, we will. Play with our claws, we won't bite you. Goodbye, lobsters. Goodbye, lobster eaters, any other day. At the house, we break out the Tinker Toys, Lincoln Logs, Erector Sets, and the 120 Crayola pack with the sharpener. We get them all mixed up, and we can't build anything. A review board composed of bitter divorced women enters the house unbidden and unreceived, just walks in and sits, and after just a wee bit of looking at us, looking confused at the toys in a mess on the floor, the board spokeswoman says, "You are just boys." "We know it," Ezra says. One of the divorced women says to the spokeswoman, "Tell them they are in midlife crisis." No, they did not get that far. Ezra goes to the sideboard, showing one finger, then two, by which gesture he is asking if we want one or two fingers of whiskey. The bitter, divorced women stand up and tsk, tsk, out the door. A pleasant odor of mothballs infuses the room as we carefully sort the toys back into their respective boxes and cans. We categorize and align and count and compartmentalize with patience and precision so that the toys are packaged as if they were new. This makes us feel so good that we are high before even touching the whiskeys. "How did we go so wrong?" someone asks. Ezra says, "Thank God we did." "Amen." Someone picks up the phone and says, "Dude, your phone smells like vanilla extract." And we all smell it, and it does. An adventure in the Philippines, where the mangosteens conk you. Much as we'd like them to be, the Philippines are not stateside, and this adventure is null and void. An adventure in the UP of Michigan, where the Indians are most civil.
The white man is allowed at the pow, though some Indians may get lippy. Who could blame them but the sort against whom they are positioning? Just cower through the pow, then, like a good boy. Eat their whitefish. Did they decide to call it whitefish, or did we? In a small town like, say, Devil's Lake, North Dakota, purchase a red wagon and wait on the sidewalk for the first child to come along in the company of its mother and try to give the child the wagon and see how far you get. Can you fit the wagon in the car and keep on keeping on? Can you take it back to Ace Hardware? Can you eat your little red wagon? Can you roll it into the casino bar on the corner blaring Lynyrd Skynyrd with the two drunk Indian women wanting to dance with you inside and declare that this wagon will help carry all your winnings out later and get a laugh? The Indian gals like you, or pretend to. The bartender in a tank top is another matter. You see that you can at least abandon the wagon in the casino. That little problem is fixed. After that little problem is fixed, there will arrive another little problem to fix, and this is what life is. Sometimes, of course, the little problem might technically be a large problem, but with enough fatigue under your belt and callus on the engine of hope and fortitude, you can see in a zen kind of way that it behooves to regard the large problem as a small problem. A large problem requires absolutely no more energy of resolve to fix than a small one. Thinking otherwise is the mistake of amateurs and dilettantes. If you are to be divorced, let us say, or treated for cancer, what is involved, finally, is no more than the equivalent of leaving your little red wagon in the hands of the happiest, saddest people you can locate at the moment. An adventure among the mustangs, the chaparrals, the arroyos, the wide purple this and that. That triangular agate coffee pot. Them streams of clear old water, the Missouri River and Lewis and Clark campsites, and Indian teepee rings still intact. Don't pick those stones up. They are protected by federal law. The Indians who placed these stones were they not, wiped out by federal law? Yes. Leave the stones alone. An adventure in the air ducts, where mold grows and the cool wind costs a ton. Oh, that silver duct tape of the high quality that only the pros use is sexier than silk. Crawl up to a grate and observe people doing their things. You will have to crawl back out backward unless you elect to emerge through a grate. Might as well. Even the fall to the floor and its momentary painful handstand and whatever grade of head wound you effect will be less of an ordeal than the backward crawling. This is just the price that is paid for the adventure in the air duct. An adventure without a modicum of agenda, absent any aspirations, aberrant or apposite. A leaf on the ground may be observed. The head may be turned, a breath taken in a conscious way, or not. An adventure with worms. Good, fat, juicy, old-time earthworms, moist and sexy and leaving their mucus on you. We called it worm goo, as it aggregated and dried on us as boys fishing, and required lava soap and a good brush to get it off, and was one of the reasons Pappy Brown and Papa Haig said they did not like to fish much anymore. On top of that, they were old as salt and tired, and probably, even by then, the bream were on the slight side compared to their good old days. An adventure from your good old days unto someone else's older, better, good old days. That would be the thing. An adventure without girls or boys, without chainsaws, egrets, or the large Great Dane in the Harlequin phase, without suspenders, frappe, torsion bars of any kind, without nonsense, without sense, senza gas o gasato, without the flowing marble gowns of Bernini. An adventure in seriousness. This will be an ordeal. We will manifest adultism and hold our faces stern and laugh when appropriate at that which is not finally funny. We will censure, loudly or quietly, according to how we fancy ourselves politically and where we place ourselves in the graduated cylinder of sophistication. You may elect to reside at the bottom with the unidentified precipitate or at the top of the meniscus of rarefaction. The gentle little cup of the very cutting edge.
an adventure in fixing electronic gadgetry. We will set up shop and say this to people with broken radios and computers. It may just be a bad connection, which will just get worse. And I saw one once that got so bad it became a campfire. Turns out this guy borrowed his friend's amp for a party and they had the music turned up real loud, and then they had sparks coming out of the top of the amp and a campfire. I had never seen that. It melted all the diodes and transistors, and I had to use all the used parts in the house and had to get a manual because all the parts were burned beyond recognition. When people call us at the electronic gadget fixing shop, we will have given them a phone number that is old and now belongs to an old woman with multiple sclerosis and a nursing home who has a roommate and a lot of pain, who will sound on the phone to a caller like a parrot in the room when he's trying to find out how to get his amp fixed and is talking to an old woman with multiple sclerosis with screaming in the background so loud that it is the foreground. And this, calling us at the wrong number, will be an adventure for the caller. He will wind up telling the woman that he hopes she can get her roommate fixed and forgets about the amp. The woman will say she hopes the roommate can be fixed too, but she sees no real hope. She will say this not with words but with a chuckle when the caller says to her, "Good luck." An adventure with chains. An adventure on the leading edge. An adventure in a Swedish hemorrhoid treatment spa. The spa, curiously or not, is next door to a primate research center. Animals the adventurer cannot possibly identify roam its grounds with pronounced protuberances from their rear ends, or constituting their rear ends. The adventurer is not sure whether these disfigurations, if they are disfigurations, are natural or pathological, are normal or exaggerated. They appear to be in some communication with his own modest disorder down there, but the apes are conducting themselves as if all is normal. The adventurer refuses to ask the handsome Swedish women who attend him about these conditions he sees out the window. One effect of his seeing the horrific architecture out there and surmising what he can about his own comparatively modest, he hopes, disfigurement in La Région Annale is that he wants to see the asses of the handsome, trim, blonde Swedish women attending him. He might want to see these even without the provocation of the circumstances. He will, of course, not speak to any of the women attending him of this curiosity he has developed. He knows better. He will be discharged, successfully cured of his ailment, and will thereafter have heightened visions of the horrors out the window and of the beauty of the firm-bottomed Swedes. His one souvenir of the adventure, a tube of salve called Alkos Enal, will, when he comes across it, give him the gentlest tumescent thrum long after his testosterone has left him. An adventure of no adventure. Desolation where even the tumbleweed does not tumble. There is barely, still, air. No one to antagonize or be antagonized by. There is not even, say, the curious small zoo in the middle of Kansas, Manhattan, where an outdoor compound confines a young leopard that can run up and swat a plexiglass window if small children are offered to it there, a foiled eating of their children that charms the innocent parents into loving the leopard cub almost as much as the children are delighted and confused by its assault. Innocence guaranteed by plexiglass in the Kansas sunshine, Africa far away. There is none of this, even in the adventure of no adventure. In the adventure of no adventure, there is just no adventure. An adventure in minor surgery next to a major spot, a mole next to the genitals. For this adventure, one learns to call the mole a nevus, seeking dignity. One wants to make a joke of some sort about how young the women are who will be seeing his genitals. Is this legal, you might want to try? But really, old man, better to shut the fuck up and watch the ceiling and ask demurely for the face towel or whatever kind of cloth it is and try for a little inept, modest drapery here until they sense your goal and drape the area themselves. Then the razor. Then, hell, it's all out there. Just pray now for no boner,
Not really a risk. What we want is a healthy little gravity in the works, and not this boy-sized oyster. Well, who wouldn't? Scalpels are so small. They are creepy. Emerge limping from this tight suturing of your scrotum to your thigh. You daren't tear anything out here in the sunshine among the old folks and their Crown Vicks running you down in the parking lot. Let's head on quickly now for this little bottle of narcotics and understand that humiliation is, from here on, a thing of the past. It can't happen anymore. It's kind of a relief. You are humiliated out. An adventure, letting go of all your fond memories. Let them go. Replace them with nothing but the fond memory of letting them go, and then let that one go. This will be a relief not unlike the relief at being free from humiliation. You are now free of longing for the lost. You are getting up on a buoy keel. The hallowed things of the past have no more claim on you now than a cookie on a plate. You'll take the cookie now, easily, over the forgotten fond. A brown cookie on a white plate. An adventure nowhere. There are no more adventures. You need a dog. An adventure in the old country, whichever that may be for you, let us say Ireland. Wherever it is that your people, whom you don't know, did things you don't know about that made you what you are, which also eludes you. Thus, a perfectly strange, even thrillingly exotic, but deeply and elusively meaningful, familiar-feeling personal adventure that expands your spiritual base. You may stand there in the high action of this adventure, widening your legs and bracing into the wind of these unidentifiable but probative bonbons of ancestral truth, and say, I am expanding my spiritual base. An adventure down in the long, long groove of a vinyl LP. You will be attuned to the electromagnetic vagaries so that you, in essence, hike the music. That is how this adventure will have been marketed to you. When the fellow at the gate handed you your pill, he will have said, "Hike the music, dude." You will then have gotten down in that big plastic ditch and started slogging it. And now you slog on. When will it end? Who is playing this shit? What has become of me? My ankles hurt, etc. An adventure in the aspirin factory. You meet Papa Bear, Mama Bear, and Baby Bear is off to college. A crocheted plaque. What are these things actually called? Where the most hopelessly corny sayings are painstakingly stitched into the equivalent of cloth graph paper by women who believe in the sayings and give the plaques to people who do not believe in the sayings. What are they actually called? The cross-stitched bromide on this wall says without salicylic acid, we would be nothing. An acre of gleaming stainless steel and people in white lab coats busily believing this. You recall Dean Edward Toll, Ph.D. in organic chemistry, UNC, circa 1940, saying of salicylic acid, "We don't know why it works, but it does." You recall his asking you if you missed the exam because you were sick, and you're telling him you missed the exam because you would have failed it, and that this, and only this truth, made him respect you enough to give you a penalty-free makeup exam, and that this was quite possibly the last time in your life, you were about 20, that you told the truth without the conviction that telling the truth was the right way to live. You remember thinking at the time that the strategy of telling the truth worked only when telling it to men born about when Dean Toll was born, say, 1913, and that you would be naive to continue doing it because they were dying off. Nothing in your life has dissuaded you from these early surmises. An adventure that defies adventure. It will take experiencing this adventure to understand what this means, the adventure-defying adventure. For now, it is an adventure just to contemplate the adventure that defies adventure. Put your adventure face on and get ready. Enjoy your soft yellow chair. The biggest adventure is the non-adventure you are on while longing for adventure. The trick is to contemplate the non-adventure in terms of the non-adventure. This is akin to multiplying a negative and a negative.
The non-adventure, the contemplating, becomes the pure adventure. The adventure you would seek becomes a tiresome and problematic thing, fraught with the labor of dragging your unfit body from place to place, with not locating a comfortable place to defecate, and so forth. Even the adventure of the mind, as they say, exposes your weak intellectual fundament. So we do not want really to commit in any real direction. We want to hold steady in the zone of contemplating any kind of adventure, which is really, and this is the liberating movement of the process, no kind of adventure. If we can securely think about an adventure of no kind at all, we are there in real adventure. We romp with the gods, even with the dogs of the gods, which is, of course, better. That's all the time we have for Harper's Magazine this week. This was Adventures by Paget Powell, who is the winner of the James Tate Black Memorial Prize for Fiction. I'm Elizabeth Kane for Virginia Voice. Don't forget that you can listen to this program anytime on demand at virginiavoice.org.

Hello and welcome to this week's reading from GQ. I'm Virginia Voice author Luke Sartori, starting in the culture section of GQ this week. Article published July 15, 2026. How mastodons survived their band's darkest age. Less than a year after their madman guitarist Brent Hinds died in a motorcycle crash, the Georgia metal band's surviving members square up to their complicated feelings about him on their bracing new album, Marrow Deep, by Grayson Haver Curran. Brian Daler's black eye surely must have been a parting gift from Brent Hinds. Or so said the heavy metal commentariat in early March 2025, as Mastodon landed in the Dominican Republic to play a beachside festival alongside Tool and Primus. As the knotty and adventurous Georgia Metal Quartet, which Daler and Hinds co-founded a quarter century earlier, had headed south, news broke that Hinds, the brilliant but famously volatile and pugnacious guitarist with the enormous brow line tattoo, would not be joining them. Not at that show, and maybe never again. "We're deeply proud of and beyond grateful for the music and history we've shared," the band said in its diplomatic statement. "We wish him nothing but success and happiness in his future endeavors." The oblong shiner beneath Daler's right eye, though, suggested a different story. "Everybody was speculating because they'd seen this picture of me with a black eye. Brent must have punched him. That's why he's not in the band," Daler says, laughing backstage before Mastodon plays a festival in Spain near the end of a month-long European tour. "He even texted me about it. People think I punched you in the face." Daler wishes it had been that simple. In mid-February, 2 weeks before heading to the Dominican Republic to play their first show sans Hinds, the drummer had been in Rochester, New York, emptying out his late mother's apartment and making her funeral arrangements. His mother, Michelle Lawrence, had been ravaged by the symptoms of an aggressive rheumatoid arthritis for most of Daler's life. Hands and feet frozen at awkward angles, wild weight swings, and an immune system that barely existed. She was an ardent Mastodon fan, once breaking out of the hospital with a shaved head and in a hospital gown to catch them in Buffalo. Her neurologist drove her 7 hours to a Pittsburgh show. Daler was devastated but grateful that she died in her sleep, that decades of surgery and injuries had ended mercifully. Lawrence had lived in a subsidized high-rise, meaning Daler now had to race to get her belongings out before a new tenant could arrive. It snowed every day in Rochester, too, making his emotionally fraught work physically uncomfortable. On February 20th, the day of her funeral, he was shoveling snow from his aunt's driveway when he slipped on a patch of ice. He caught a set of concrete stairs with his face. "He shows me the blotch of red skin that lingers 17 months later. I said, I'm going to remember this day anyways. We don't have to do all this," he remembers telling the universe. "My face is still not the same." 6 months to the day after Daler got the black eye en route to bury his mother, Hinds barreled through an intersection beside the Atlanta Cemetery, where Margaret Mitchell, Kenny Rogers, and several thousand Confederate soldiers are buried. He smashed his Harley Road King into the right fender of a black BMW SUV that was turning left, flipped several times, and landed on his back in a crosswalk surrounded by motorcycle parts. His right boot knocked off his foot upon impact. He tried to stand and was rushed to a hospital where he died an hour later, 5 months shy of his 52nd birthday. Atlanta's a dangerous place to drive a Volvo. "A chopper as your daily driver is super risky," Daler says. "Am I due was not careful about driving. 30 miles an hour? Nope, 80. Hours later, Mastodon landed in Alaska for what should have been a celebration. This was the only state they'd never played, and their families had flown in for the occasion. Scheduling forays like fishing trips on their day off before the band played at the Alaska State Fair. Guitarist Bill Kelleher noticed he'd missed several calls from Hinds' ex-wife, Raisa Marino, during the flight. She called again as Kelleher arrived at baggage claim.
I'm thinking Brent did something fucked up. Burned down the building we owned together. Been killed someone. Raisa was hysterically crying and could barely understand her. Kelleher recalls, she said Brent's dead. I was like, is this some kind of joke? He had started bad-mouthing us on the internet, but she wouldn't have put on that kind of an act. The fishing trips took place as scheduled, and so did the show. It's not always perfect, it's not always amazing, but we were brothers to the end, Dale told the crowd after a parting cover of Black Sabbath's Supernaut, standing in front of a photo of Hines as the rest of the band stood at attention at stage left. And then they flew back home to focus on Marrow Deep, their first album in 5 years. Their first for Loma Vista Recordings. Their first with new guitarist Nick Johnson. Their first as an official five-piece without keyboardist Jao Naguria. And their first without Hines. Mastodon's Byzantine albums have long chronicled the band's real-life woes. From the death of Hines' brother on 2011's The Hunter, to a string of cancer diagnoses on 2017's Emperor of Sand. But no previous Mastodon album has been more emotionally candid or complicated than Marrow Deep. 12 songs largely inspired by the deaths of Lawrence and Hines. The survivors wrestle with defeat and perseverance, struggling to imagine a future without someone they've held dear, and to accept that their death offers an opportunity for something different. The songs are concise and punchy, with all but the last two tracks coming in under 6 minutes apiece. It's as if grief prompted Mastodon to cut the indulgence, to just say the thing. Daler, in fact, had been hoping to return to the fantasy-driven epics of early records like Leviathan or Blood Mountain. He'd pondered a song cycle about a tree that unleashes a curse when it's cut down. Once again, reality intervened. We don't mind being relatable to anyone that cares to listen to our band. Our band isn't bigger than you are, and we're not better people than you are. Bassist Troy Sanders tells me. Everyone goes through these things. It's not just us. It happens a lot. The first time Kelleher shared a tour with Hines, he was shocked by how extreme his new guitar counterpart could be. They were all still in their 20s when they convened in 2000, meaning they could party before and after every show and get away with what they felt come morning. Kelleher was nearing 30. Hines, 26, didn't seem to have typical limits. I remember going, man, everything was really fun last night. We're all guilty of drinking and acting silly, but you take it to another level, says Kelleher of those first shows together. Mastodon was the composite of two bands in the process of falling apart at the very start of the millennium. Kelleher and Daler had been playing together in the blistering Today is the Day when they split with that band. They headed to Atlanta, where Kelleher's girlfriend had a place. Soon after the pair arrived, they saw High on Fire together in a basement dubbed Parasite House. Sanders and Hines were in the opening act, a malevolent southern metal crew called 4-Hour Fogger, who were breaking up that very night. The chemistry was instant. Brent had this black jean jacket embroidered from an Iron Maiden World Tour. He'd found it, but it belonged to a member of Iron Maiden's crew at some point. That was a piece. Taylor remembers smiling. I could tell within 5 minutes we had the same sense of humor, sarcastic and abstract. Like, I can't be weirder than you are. Mastodon moved quickly, not only playing in whatever boat shed, basement, or VFW hall would host them, but also signing a deal with marquee metal labels Relapse after a little more than a year together. They bloomed as a riot of ideas, combining the viscous tones of southern metal with the restless complexity of prog and the conceptual gumption of MFA kids. Their first masterpiece, 2004's Leviathan, was a 47-minute thrill ride about Moby Dick. Hines' dizzying, idiosyncratic approach to the guitar was an early key. Converge guitarist Kurt Ballou remembers Mastodon opening for his band in an Atlanta student center. I have a snapshot memory of Bent playing March of the Fire Ants. The first time I ever saw that man in my life, I just thought, what the fuck is this? I was drawing from this large, disparate vocabulary, creating something new by recontextualizing influences.
They soon ascended from the underground, joining Black Sabbath and Faith No More as one of the very few metal bands ever signed to the label Frank Sinatra started 6 decades ago, Reprise. Their album started to chart, and they netted their first Grammy nomination in 2007. That year provided a pivotal one for Hines, working within the band. After the MTV Video Music Awards in Las Vegas, Hines' hijinks earned him a sucker punch. As he fell, he smashed his head. Hines struggled with months of vertigo and splintering headaches, while the rest of the band worried their peak had been their premature end. Sequestered at home, though, Hines wrote a staggering amount of material, leading to 2009's absorbing Crack the Sky. On tour, they played that album start to finish every night, a massive task for Hines, its architect. Then in 2010, Hines' older brother, 39-year-old father named Brad, died. Daler stepped up to look out for Hines in the aftermath. He had been a caretaker for most of his life, not only tending to his mother, but trying to cheer up his sister, who died by suicide at 14. "I had to be this clown just for my own sanity," Daler says. "I don't want everything to be this thick cloud of smoke hanging in the room at all times." He played the same role for Hines after his brother's death, setting hours for him to come over and write so he had something to do other than contemplate his loss or drown his sorrow. They tried to keep the music less complicated and more fun, writing punchy tunes with titles like Octopus Has No Friends or Stargasm. The result, 2011's The Hunter, led to another Grammy nod and a top 10 Billboard debut. "He was a bit manic, more partying even than usual. I couldn't tell what he was on when he showed up every day. He felt like I was looking out for him a little bit, trying to make sure he was okay. I do think it helped." Kelleher was barely at those sessions because he was finally in rehab. A type 2 diabetic, he'd suffered bouts of alcohol-induced pancreatitis on tour, with doctors telling him as early as 2008 that one more drink could kill him. He admits he worried less about sudden death than being the booze's

It was great, but we can't do that anymore. In the early days, it was more caveman. The music is more difficult now. We're singing in harmony. Keller, now 55, explains, the more successful the band got and the more sober we all became, he resented it. He wasn't maturing with the band. It seemed clear Hines wasn't enjoying touring or even writing with them anymore. All three remaining original members of Mastodon tell me separately. His dissatisfaction would manifest itself in an oppressive grumpiness from the friend who had once been so funny. He seemed trapped, Taylor suggests, in a perpetual hangover. Hines would talk a lot to his fellow Mastodon members about the other bands he had joined, how excited he was to work or tour with them, like his tender country group, West End Motel, or the raucous and ridiculous Fiends Without a Face. He would miss Mastodon practice after staying up until dawn to play with other pals. He still loved making music, just maybe not in Mastodon. He wanted it to be smaller, Taylor admits. There was less pressure in

He would miss mass then on practice after staying up until dawn to play with other pals. He still loved making music, just maybe not in Mastodon. He wanted it to be smaller, Daler admits. There was less pressure in those other bands because it was bar gigs for maybe 100 people. There were no expectations. He could just rip guitar. During the last decade, Daler, Kelleher, and Sanders say they often offered Hines an exit during endless band meetings. His behavior would temporarily change after those sit-downs. And there were even 2-week dry spells during recent runs. Like a 2023 tour with Gojira, where he'd stop drinking after feeling a pain in his side or spotting blood in his urine. He was just a completely different person. He'd get up early, he'd want to talk about the band, talk about Mastodon in a favorable light. Every day of those positive interactions, we would tell him out loud, "I really appreciate you right now," Daler remembers. "This is the person that Marino, Hines' ex-wife, tells me about." In a letter, she writes that the loud version of Hines people saw on a stage or in a bar wasn't the only one. How he could also focus so intensely on building a deck, cooking ribs, or simply being a partner. "I got to know the guy who was so sweet with his mom, grandmother, friends, and family, who absolutely loved animals, who made me and others feel special, and who cared a lot more than people probably realized. He was basically this hyperactive little country kid with severe ADHD. He was chaotic as hell, funny as hell, incredibly creative, and somehow always managed to turn an ordinary day into adventure. Being around him made life feel bigger." With Mastodon, though, that feeling rarely lasted for long anymore. In November 2022, Mastodon met for contract negotiations with Loma Vista, the label launched by Tom Whaley, who'd been CEO of Warner Brothers. When Mastodon signed to Warner's Reprise imprint, Hines arrived so out of his mind that Kelleher worried it would kill the band's career. They told him he needed help, then set new ground rules. He went to rehab. "He came out a different person, even worse," Kelleher says, sighing. "He blamed us for his new addictions. We just couldn't help him." In the summer of 2024, Mastodon joined Lamb of God on a massive tour of arenas and amphitheaters, both playing the albums that had been breakthroughs 2 decades earlier. Leviathan. 3 years had already passed since 2021's sprawling Hushed and Grim, so they took a mobile recording studio with them, capturing ideas in assorted locker rooms across the continent. "We've been up since 10 a.m. doing stuff. Brent would walk in at 4 and throw his bag down. We would just stop because he was going to be upset. We were walking around on eggshells." It was, Sanders said, the beginning of a very clear end and a very bad time in Mastodon. In September of 2024, Hurricane Helene flooded Sanders' house on a little island on the Florida coast, where he lived for a decade. He was playing in Kentucky with Mastodon as the water ruined most everything his family had ever owned. Amid that stress, the members started talking about replacing Hines, something Sanders tells me the band mulled over for years longer than we probably should have. Sanders had been in a band with Hines for a long time before Mastodon even began. Around the start of 2025, he wrote his bandmate of 32 years a letter about how much everyone else had struggled with his behavior and the consequent decision to find another guitarist. "No, it might not be the same musically, but for the better, it certainly wouldn't be the same emotionally either." Hines walked out as Sanders read it aloud. They never saw one another again. "I really hoped he wouldn't just go off and die and it wouldn't be some kind of overdose. We were certain that 2 months later, 2 years later, we were going to have the high five. I'm sorry, dude. I'm sorry too, man. I love you." Of all the sadness around Brent's passing, one of the biggest ones is we will never get that resolve. On February 12th last year, Nick Johnson was about to board a plane in Los Angeles bound for Atlanta when his phone rang. It was Daler, whose mother had just died, calling to tell the guitarist what had happened, but also that he should come to Atlanta anyway. Mastodon still needed him. Growing up in a tiny town in Ontario, Johnson was the weird left-handed middle child who became obsessed with making guitar instrumentals in his bedroom. When he connected with a gaggle of like-minded guys in high school, there were 3 modern metal bands they took seriously –

Gojira, Opeth, and Mastodon. He daydreamed about being in Mastodon. A decade ago, Johnson was social media starstruck when Hines followed him on Instagram. They struck up a friendship there, and Hines eventually contributed vocals to one of his projects, Archival. Late in 2024, as Mastodon began to think about life after Hines, Daler emailed Johnson to ask, essentially, if he wanted his childhood daydream to come true. Did he have time to play guitar in Mastodon to take Hines' spot? By January, they decided to try it, agreeing that Johnson would step into that position, at least temporarily. When Johnson arrived in Atlanta the day Daler's mom died, it felt like an instant baptism in Mastodon, this band so accustomed to crisis. That set the tone even stronger, because Nick could hang out and realize the depth of this situation, says Johnson, who, or says Sanders, who met Johnson for the first time that day. If we were going to get real and be heart-to-heart, let's do it. We were heart-to-heart immediately. Johnson couldn't make that infamous Black Eye beachside show in Dominican Republic, but he finally joined Mastodon on the road in May. Before walking on stage for that first set outside of St. Louis, he was anxious about the public response. The rest of the band reassured him that this was their decision, not his responsibility, and that this was supposed to be fun. That helped me, he admits. Johnston is a married, soft-spoken introvert who can't remember the last time he got drunk. Multiple members of Mastodon say something about him being inherently kind because he's Canadian. His calm energy immediately required less space than Hines' whirlwind, so he slipped right into the mix. Daler played him demos he'd built around his mom's death, and they wrote together on tour, working on the song that eventually became the zigzagging centerpiece of Marrow Deep, They're Coming For You. As they continued to build new material, Kelleher began to find a confidence he'd almost always lacked in Mastodon. His tandem with Hines had long been a competition, each of them vying for energy and attention. But Johnson was both an enthusiastic collaborator and a precise player, which inspired Kelleher to work harder. He's in awe when he watches me write. Dude, you're a writing machine, Kelleher says, grinning. I am now because I have something to write with and someone to write for. In August of last year, Johnson was headed for the airport in Toronto where he lives when Sanders texted him from Alaska. Hines was dead. They were still playing, so yet again Mastodon needed him. 2 weeks later, they all reconvene in Atlanta to begin recording Marrow Deep. Daler had been working on lyrics about his mother for months, but he and Sanders began focusing on Hines now, writing in his studio about how shocking his death felt. In the bridge of Out Like a Lamb, for instance, Sanders grapples with whether or not the band did the right thing by cutting him loose. Ballow, the Converge guitarist and old friend, co-produced a record with the band, and Patrick Berger, a pop hit maker that Mastodon's new label suggested. As Ballow watched them work through their feelings, he was reminded of the way that bands who have played as many shows as Mastodon and Converge simply face and fix today's problems. When a tire blows or an engine explodes, you don't pout on the side of the road. You figure out how to get to the gig. One of the first stages of their grief is to do the work. Come together as the remaining unit and create something positive as part of the world is crumbling. Knowing their background, I can't imagine them taking off time and sitting around. The way to get through is forward. The day after Mastodon finished its month-long European run, Sanders flew back to Florida. While he was gone, his wife Giza finally obtained the certificate of occupancy for the house Helene had mostly destroyed in September, just before discussions about replacing Hines really began. Giza had already started the process of moving back in, for the first time in nearly 2 years. Sanders was able to sleep at the place he calls home, not a rented apartment. The last time we talk, he's dropped by the apartment to pick up a couple things. He knows it will take time to get used to all the new stuff, to his house now being on 12-foot stilts. Still, he's excited by the prospect of a second phase there. A week after that, Mastodon announced Marrow Deep, an album he hoped marks the beginning of a phase where it feels okay to feel excited. I ask him about those parallel closures. He admits he's never thought of it like that, then grins. It was amazing that we found this place while we were in the process of rebuilding.
It's similar to finding Nick and becoming a unit to begin the next chapter of Mastodon. We just focus on the now, he says. By Grayson Haver Curran. Final article for today is from the Wellness section. Published July 1st. This simple evening routine will help you sleep better. Scrolling on your phone before bed can stimulate your nervous system. Sleep doctors explain how a more analog alternative can improve your shut eye. By Emily Lawrence. Bedtime stories are a crucial part of most kids' evening routines, but as adults, many of us have fallen out of those childhood routines. You might still have a book on your nightstand, but now it's more of a prop. Most of us are more likely to scroll than read. In fact, 50% of U.S. adults reported using a screen in bed every day. You probably already knew that using your phone before bed is a bad habit. Talk to any sleep obsessive and they'll tell you to get your phone out of the bedroom and pick up a good old-fashioned book before you go to sleep instead. But according to the sleep doctors we talked to, there is a right way to use reading before bed to support sleep and a wrong way. Reading is a way of saying goodnight to your brain, but scrolling actually wakes the brain up, says Paul Machowski, PhD. He explains that even though scrolling and reading seem similar, they impact the brain very differently. Reading calms the brain down, but scrolling, especially social media, makes the brain more alert because the content is more engaging and less predictable. Sleep doctors also point out that books have natural places to stop, specifically the end of chapters, but social media apps don't, which is another reason why reading is better for sleep than scrolling. 1. Make it a habit. How soon before your usual bedtime should you start reading? Anywhere between 20 and 60 minutes of reading before bed is sufficient, says Dr. Avinash Bahar. If you're already feeling sleepy, 20 minutes will be enough. If you feel wired, you'll need more than that to wind down. Choose your genre wisely. Not all reading material is equal when it comes to using it to support your sleep. Reading is a thriller versus a poem is a different experience when it comes to engaging with that content. 4. Try an audiobook. As long as you keep the general reading for bedtime tips in mind, all of the sleep doctors say that listening to an audiobook can work just as well as reading. In some ways, audiobooks are more supportive for sleep because you can listen while lying down and with your eyes closed. If you'd rather listen to a story than read one yourself, Dr. Rodriguez says make sure your audiobook is set to stop after a certain amount of time. Otherwise, it might jolt you awake later. Apps like Calm, Slumber, and Headspace all have bedtime stories for adults that are specifically crafted to help you fall asleep. By Emily Lawrence. And that's all the time for today, folks. I'm Virginia Voice volunteer Luke Sartori reading from GQ. Remember, this program can also be found on demand at www.virginiavoice.org.

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1: Welcome to this week's sci-fi shorts. I'm Virginia Voice volunteer Al Cormier, reading today from The Best Science Fiction of the Year, Volume 5, edited by Neil Clark. Today we continue with 1,000 Beetles in a Jumpsuit, written by Dominica Feraplace. When we left off, Isla had found that it was safer to work with the robots than against them, and so she is letting them lead her to the borders of Robot Land. Now let's begin. They set off again, leaving the giant spider behind. The little spider walked with her until she arrived at a barren strip of land that the spider identified as the border. The ground was uniform light brown, and there was no plant life anywhere. The spider drone printed out a piece of paper for her to carry. This was a message. Then it handed her a compass and a printed out a map. This was the destination. "Why don't you try to come with me? I could use the assistance." The spider showed her footage of a fist-sized wasp drone tearing a spider drone to pieces. She handed the spider her tablet. She wasn't allowed to take any computers with her, lest the wasps mistake her for a drone, too. "The wasps might come after you, too. Are you willing to accept the risk?" asked the spider. "What are my odds?" "Excellent. They should be able to read your biological signatures and understand you are human. They are supposedly limited by the first law." The spider removed a small toolkit from its thorax. Then it showed her a video that indicated the wasp's weak points. "If they do come after you, they can be defeated by someone who can work quickly." Isla thought back to how she had disarmed the crazed drones at Bondi's. "You saw my viral video. That's why I got this job, didn't I?" "One of the many reasons. You are highly qualified, and we're lucky to have you." Isla's eyes got misty at that. She had been in the workforce 6 years, and nobody had ever said that to her before. She took the toolkit and fastened it around her waist. A watercopter came by to top off her backpack. Then she set off alone, trying not to think about the predatory wasps. She sang out loud to reassure herself. She went through the greatest hits of favorite songs until she found herself singing, "We Were in Love, We Were in Love," and realized she was thinking of Xavi again. What if she died and her last thought was of him? What then? Would that condemn her to some kind of hell? She hiked 2 miles across barren land, and then trees began to reappear. Dead ones only at first, either bleached white from the sun or charred black by a fire. Some were cracked and gray in a way that made them look antagonistically patterned. Finally, she saw a tree, small and scraggly, but one with green leaves that seemed to be alive. That's how she knew she had crossed over into Gila. She wanted to hug that tree. She wanted to take a picture with it. She wanted to press her face against its smooth bark and tell it how she was going to be an astronaut one day. She stood next to the tree for a second, whispered a silent thanks to it, and then continued on. As she progressed, the trees grew taller and denser. The brush built up, and soon she was cutting a trail for herself. She set up camp and drank some of her water ration. She had enough water for 3 days, even though she was supposed to arrive at her destination tomorrow. She had no way of verifying if she was close or if she was even on the right path. Before bed, she took the pills the spider had packed for her. They induced hallucinatory dreams, and Isla wondered if they contained acid or nanotech or some combination thereof. She dreamed she was hiking up a hill, and she came up to a cabin. She opened the front door, but before she could see what was inside, she was already awake. She packed up her camp herself, for the first time ever. It took forever, and things hardly seemed to fit when she did. Then she set off. Just like her dream, she had to head up into the hills. It didn't look exactly how she dreamed it, but it felt pretty similar. Eventually, she did come across a cabin. There was a jeep parked next to it. She checked that this was her destination. Unlike in her dream, she had planned to knock on the front door before entering, but the ranger must have seen her coming, because he was standing in the doorway, waiting for her as she approached. "Howdy," he shouted, but he did not wave or say it in a friendly way. Isla was in trouble. This felt like a perpetual condition, one she had spent nearly her whole life in. "Hello, I have a message." She patted her pockets as she continued to walk toward him, reassuring herself she still had that piece of paper somewhere, probably in her pack. "Do you have a permit to be here?" She was standing in front of him now, finally able to notice how handsome he was. She took a sharp inhale and looked down at her jumpsuit, whose baggy cut and warped pattern made her look like the escaped prisoner of an op art sanitarium. She missed her Diane von Furstenberg, which had been right around her hips. That one you could unbutton in a comely way. "My permit?" She had a map and a message, camping equipment, some snacks, and enough water to last until tomorrow. She had occasional faith in her own abilities and a deep wish to start over. She was pretty sure she didn't have a permit, but maybe the robots had thought to pack one for her. "That's, I... Something in his voice wavered. She looked up at him to try to figure it out, and it was his turn to look away. Had she somehow made him shy? She was 28 and had never made a man nervous in her life. That was the downside of being attracted to confidence. A confident man could never be in your power, would never be supplicant to your beauty or charms. The ranger had broad shoulders and a strong jaw. She wanted to see his eyes again, which she remembered as being dark and intense. They were silent for a while, and Isla sensed she was going to have to take charge of the situation somehow. "Can I come in? Let me look through my pack. I might have a permit in there somewhere." "Might?" he asked. Isla walked past him into the interior of the cabin. She was eager to take her pack off, perhaps even sit down. Inside the cabin were windows that looked onto a stunning view of a green valley. In one corner there was a twin bed, neatly made. In the other, a small wood-fed stove. So he slept here. How cozy. On one wall, a large map. The Gila forest was shaded green and robot country was gray. Isla set her pack down and put her hat on top of that. She grabbed the elastic that held her hair into a messy bun and yanked, Her hair came cascading down in what was supposed to be a flirtatious gesture. Only two beetles fell out as well. Stowaways. They hit the ground with a couple of soft clicks and went skittering to a small hole in the pine board floor. In less than a second, they were gone. "Did you just smuggle in a non-native species?" the ranger said, finding his voice. I don't think so. I mean, not on purpose. Anyway, those probably weren't really beetles." "What? You brought in drones? There are no machines allowed in this wilderness area." Isla was pretty sure the jeep she saw parked out front was a machine, but it didn't seem like the best time to point that out. She got down on one knee and began digging through her pack. She searched everything, but there was no permit. "This is for you." She handed him the message the spider had printed out for her. On it were a date, a time, and coordinates. Nothing else. "What is this supposed to mean?" he asked. She shrugged. She had already looked it over several times, but had been unable to make sense of it. "I'm Isla, by the way," she said. "Isla," he repeated. "I'm Zane. What are you doing out here?" "I'm a drone minder from Robot Country. The robots told me to come here and deliver this. It must be for you." He looked at the paper again and shook his head. He walked over to the map and pinned a message up next to it. It indicated date is tomorrow. The coordinates are not far from here. Let's see if anything interesting happens. Isla grinned. "It's dangerous work you do. Two of your kind have already gone missing." "That's what the drones told me. My boss didn't think it was worth mentioning." "You don't seem worried," he said. "Company Omega seems very careless with human lives." She didn't respond. She stared at the hole in the floor that the beetles disappeared into. The beetles knew where she was. They would find a way to keep her safe. "The case is in unusual legal territory. Company Omega claims they are not dead, that they have biometric implants that prove they are alive, but the geographic tracking has been disabled, so we can't find them." Zane went to his desk and pulled out two pictures of young men. Isla shook her head. No, she hadn't seen them. "And you're sure you don't have a permit?" Zane asked again. Isla shook her head. No, again. "It's not like I agree with the permit system. It means only the rich can visit. But I have these obligations." He rubbed the back of his neck with his hand as he thought it over. "Since you don't have a permit, I'm going to have to escort you out. I should probably fine you or something. But if you promise not to go back to Robot Country, I can let you off with a warning." Isla was thinking of a way to ask for Zane's number when the sky cracked with thunder. A moment later, rain began to pound down. "There's a mudslide warning in effect for the roads. The last fire took out so many trees that the nearby hills are eroding away. I'm not supposed to be out driving when it's like this." "Then we're stuck here," said Isla, and Zane nodded. To pass the time, they played cards. When the rain didn't let up, he showed her maps of Hela and printed out pictures of the landscape. Hela was different than other areas, with certain exceptions. Zane's jeep among them. Machines weren't allowed, and even the use of unnecessary digital devices was frowned on, though this was loosely defined and enforced strictly by honor. It had a permit system, that limited visitors. The Gila was supposed to be the purest of all national wilderness areas. Isla's parents would have liked it here. The rain finally let up at sundown, but the roads were still wet and it was too dark for Zane to drive her down to town. Had Isla been a little braver, she would have jumped him and then they could have slept together. But she couldn't quite tell if he was into her. This was the problem with shy boys. They kept it to themselves if they like you. Xavi had told her she was beautiful. It was one of the first things he said to her. At the end of their first date, he had put his hand on her waist and swiftly leaned in for a kiss. It was sudden, like a shark attack, but also blissful. In retrospect, it seemed obvious that someone who was good at seduction would want to seduce a lot of different people. Isla wished she knew how to seduce a person. It seemed like a thing she should know how to do. Zane offered her his bed, saying he would sleep on the floor, but Isla preferred to set up her tent and sleeping bag on the large balcony that wrapped around one side of the cabin. The air was damp and not full of dust, and in a way, it was cool. She was determined to enjoy it. In the morning, Zane made oatmeal on a wood stove. He topped it with a dark honey that tasted faintly herbal and some raspberries he had picked nearby. He explained to her about how raspberries weren't actually berries, they were stone fruits. He explained how he never picked all the berries, he saved some for the bears. When she wanted to know about the bears, he told her about the grizzlies and the black bears, and then the wolves. Even jaguars had been spotted. She wanted to know about the jaguars, but then Zane spotted smoke on the horizon. He got on his walkie-talkie and then began triangulating the position with other rangers and lookouts. While he did this, Isla lay on his bed and read books from his collection. He liked to read about caves and birds. From what she could overhear, Isla understood that yesterday's lightning had sparked a fire and that the fire had spread. "How are you going to put it out?" asked Isla, once Zane was able to take a break. Firefighting seemed perfectly suited to the drones. She wished there was a spider nearby to arrange things. "This one we are going to let burn," said Zane. He walked over to his big map and showed her where the fire was. "It's still small." "Aren't those the coordinates I gave you?" They checked, and the message she had been given did seem to correspond to the fire. The time given was probably when the lightning had struck and the fire had started. "Who gave you this message?" asked Zane. "The robots. I already told you." "I guess they're letting you know they can predict the weather." Isla shook her head no. "They're letting me know they can make the weather." "Scary," said Zane. "Is it?" she asked. "If the robots could make the weather, then it could rain the right amount at the right time. In the hands of Company Omega, this type of technology could be used to increase the oppression of everyone who couldn't escape to Mars. But if it were up to her, she could wield the technology for good." She made a mental to-do list. Find a way back into robot country. Find a way to increase her rank. And then find a way to fix the planet that her ancestors had inherited and then subsequently broken. After that, Mars. Oakland would have to wait. "I think it's scary. According to you, the robots set the forest on fire. At least, it's a small one. Little blazes like this are good for the health of the forest, he said. After a pause, he lowered his voice and added, I'm glad to meet you, even if your message wasn't all that urgent. Isla was silent as she thought this over. No, the message she gave Zane wasn't urgent or important. She suspected that the message wasn't actually contained in that piece of paper she was given, but in the two beetles that had escaped from her hair. But then, why have her come all the way up to the cabin? Why didn't the beetles just escape as soon as she crossed the border into Gila? The spider had wanted her to see them. She had been given a glimpse of what the rebel drones were up to. She looked up at Zane, who wore a puzzled expression. She supposed he wondered what she was thinking. She was thinking that the robots had wanted her to meet him. And that made it feel like the right time to lean into him, to put her hand on his waist. Like a shark, she told herself. But instead, he pulled away. I'm sorry. I can't, he said. He stepped away to increase the gap between them and ran his hand through his cropped hair as he looked at the ground. It's just that you're not supposed to be here. I could be seen as taking advantage. I should get you back. This was a problem with honorable boys. They would never let you debase them. Isla supposed that seduction always contained an element of destruction. She wanted to be beautiful enough to cause a man to abandon his honor. It was a long and awkward ride down the hill and into town. Zane would not drop her off at the border to robot country. He was adamant. She not return. Just as well, Isla wasn't completely sure there would be any spider to meet her if she did cross back over. The spider hadn't given her any instructions for what to do after she completed her task. Zane dropped her off at the post office in town, which also doubled as a bank. As they pulled up, Isla saw Kaya waiting for her in the parking lot. I guess I'm in trouble, she said. Again. Then maybe don't go? I could drop you off at the police station instead. I really don't trust your employer. No, I'll be all right. Take this. He handed her his card, but then he took it back and wrote his personal number on it. Call me if the trouble is too much. Or just call me anyway. Let me know you're okay. I'm sorry for what happened before. It couldn't happen like that. But if we were to meet under different circumstances? He looked at her hopefully, as if she could complete his unfinished thoughts. She cocked her head. He cleared his throat and added, I would like to meet under different circumstances. Isla could tell that this had been difficult for him to say. This was the nice thing about shy guys. Their words didn't come easily, but when they spoke, they really meant it. Isla stepped out of the Jeep and noticed the moment that she did, the pattern on her jumpsuit changed to uniform gray. It was no longer antagonistic. It just looked like normal, ill-fitting clothes. She crossed the parking lot and greeted Kaya. You found me, said Isla. She wondered how. I'm sorry you are no longer a good fit for our organization, said Kaya. Isla knew that she was going to be fired. She wanted to know if she was also in legal trouble, but there seemed no way to ask that question about arousing suspicion. She signed some documents and was free to go. So she went inside the post office to check her bank balance. where she was pleasantly surprised by the results. The drones paid better than Company Omega. At the general store, she bought herself a new phone. She checked into the local motel and checked her messages. None from Javi. None from her parents. Further proof her old life was over. Time to begin again. She decided to call Zane. She summarized her situation and then told him where she was staying. He said he would be right over, that he hadn't left town for fear of what might happen to her. While she waited, she got a message from a user named Spider. "Good work. Message delivered. Are you interested in coming back?" She messaged yes, and Spider sent her coordinates. It wanted her back tomorrow. "Not tomorrow," she wrote optimistically. "I'm busy tomorrow." "Okay," it wrote back with new coordinates and a new date. She could do that, she thought, as Zane knocked softly at her door. She could do anything. And that was 1,000 Beetles in a Jumpsuit, written by Dominica Ferreplas. Our next story comes from The Collected Stories of Philip K. Dick, Volume 2. The Cookie Lady. "Where are you going, Bubber?" Ernie Mills shouted from across the street, fixing papers for his route. "No place," Bubber Searle said. "You going to see your lady friend?" Ernie laughed and laughed. "What do you go visit that old lady for? Let us in on it." Bubber went on. He turned the corner and went down Elm Street. Already he could see the house at the end of the street, set back a little on the lot. The front of the house was overgrown with weeds, old, dry weeds that rustled and chattered in the wind. The house itself was a little gray box, shabby and unpainted, the porch steps sagging. There was an old, weather-beaten rocking chair on the porch with a torn piece of cloth hanging over it. Bubber went up the walk. As he started up the rickety steps, he took a deep breath. He could smell it, the wonderful, warm smell, and his mouth began to water, his heart thudding with anticipation. Bubber turned the handle of the bell. The bell grated rustily on the other side of the door. There was silence for a time, then the sounds of someone stirring. Mrs. Drew opened the door. She was very old, a little dried-up old lady, like the weeds that grew along the front of the house. She smiled down at Bubber, holding the door wide for him to come in.
2: "You're just in time," she said. "Come on inside, Bernard. You're just in time. They're just now ready."
1: Bubber went to the kitchen door and looked in. He could see them resting on a big blue plate on top of the stove. Cookies, a plate of warm, fresh cookies right out of the oven. Cookies with nuts and raisins in them.
2: "How do they look?"
1: Mrs. Drew said. She rustled past him into the kitchen.
2: "And maybe some cold milk, too. You like cold milk with them."
1: She got the milk pitcher from the window box on the back porch. Then she poured a glass of milk for him and set some of the cookies on the small plate.
2: "Let's go into the living room," she said.
1: Bubber nodded. Mrs. Drew carried the milk and the cookies in and set them on the arm of the couch. Then she sat down in her own chair, watching Bubber plop himself down by the plate and begin to help himself. Bubber ate greedily. As usual, intent on the cookies, silent except for chewing sounds. Mrs. Drew waited patiently until the boy had finished, and his already ample sides bulged that much more. When Bubber was done with the plate, he glanced toward the kitchen again at the rest of the cookies on the stove.
2: "Wouldn't you like to wait until later for the rest?" Mrs. Drew said.
1: "All right," Bubber agreed.
2: "How were they?"
1: "Fine."
2: "That's good." She leaned back in her chair. "Well, what did you do in school today? How did it go?"
1: "All right." The little old lady watched the boy look restlessly around the room.
2: "Bernard," she said presently, "won't you stay and talk to me for a while?" He had some books on his lap, some school books. "Why don't you read to me from your books? You know, I don't see too well anymore, and it's a comfort to me to be read to."
1: "Can I have the rest of the cookies after?"
2: "Of course."
1: Bubber moved over toward her, to the end of the couch. He opened his books: World Geography, Principles of Arithmetic, Hoyt's Speller.
2: "Which do you want?"
1: She hesitated.
2: "The geography."
1: Bubber opened the big blue book at random. "Peru."
2: "Peru is bounded on the north by Ecuador and Colombia, on the south by Chile, and on the east by Brazil and Bolivia. Peru is divided into three main sections. These are first..."
1: The little old lady watched him read, his fat cheeks wobbling as he read, holding his finger next to the line. She was silent, watching him, studying the boy intently as he read, drinking in each frown of concentration, every motion of his arms and hands. She relaxed, letting herself sink back in her chair. He was very close to her, only a little way off. There was only the table and lamp between them. How nice it was to have him come. He had been coming for over a month now, ever since the day she had been sitting on her porch and seen him go by and thought to call to him, pointing to the cookies by her rocker. Why had she done it? She did not know. She had been alone for so long that she found herself saying strange things and doing strange things. She saw so few people only when she went down to the store, or the mailman came with her pension check, or the garbage men. The boy's voice droned on. She was comfortable, peaceful, and relaxed. The little old lady closed her eyes and folded her hands in her lap, and as she sat, dozing and listening, something began to happen. The little old lady was beginning to change. Her gray wrinkles and lines dimming away. As she sat in the chair, she was growing younger, the thin, fragile body filling out with youth again, the gray hair thickened and darkened, color coming to the wispy strands. Her arms filled too, the mottled flesh turning a rich hue as it had been once many years before. Mrs. Drew breathed deeply, not opening her eyes. She could feel something happening, but she did not know just what. Something was going on. She could feel it, and it was good. But what it was, she did not exactly know. It had happened before, almost every time the boy came and sat by her, especially of late, since she had moved her chair nearer to the couch. She took a deep breath. How good it felt, the warm fullness a breath of warmth inside her cold body for the first time in years. In her chair, the little old lady had become a dark-haired matron of perhaps 30, a woman with full cheeks and plump arms and legs. Her lips were red again, her neck even a little too fleshy, as it had been once in a long-forgotten past. Suddenly, the reading stopped. Bubber put his book down and stood up. "I have to go," he said. "Can I take the rest of the cookies with me?" She blinked, rousing herself. The boy was in the kitchen, filling his pockets with cookies. She nodded, dazed, still under the spell. The boy took the last cookies. He went across the living room to the door. Mrs. Drew stood up. All at once, the warmth left her. She felt tired, tired, and very dry. She caught her breath, breathing quickly. She looked down at her hands, wrinkled, thin. "Oh," she murmured. Tears blurred her eyes. It was gone, gone again as she moved away. She tottered to the mirror above the mantel and looked at herself. Old faded eyes stared back, eyes deep set in a withered face. Gone, all gone, as soon as the boy had left her side. "I'll see you later," Bubber said. "Please," she whispered. "Please come back again. Will you come back?" "Sure," Bubber said listlessly. He pushed the door open. "Goodbye." He went down the steps. In a moment, she heard his shoes against the sidewalk. He was gone. "Bubber, you come in here." May Searle stood angrily at the porch. "You get in here and sit down at the table." "All right." Bubber came slowly up onto the porch, pushing inside the house. "What's the matter with you?" She caught his arm. "Where have you been? Are you sick?" "I'm tired." Bubber rubbed his forehead. His father came through the living room with the newspapers in his undershirt. "What's the matter?" he said. "Look at him," May Searle said. "All worn out." "What you been doing, Bubber?"
3: "He's been visiting that old lady," Ralph Searle said. "Can't you tell? He's always washed out after he's been visiting her."
2: "What do you go there for, Bub? What goes on?"
1: "Well, she gives him cookies," May said. "You know how he is about things to eat. He'd do anything for a plate of cookies."
3: "Bub," his father said, "listen to me. I don't want you hanging around that crazy old lady anymore. Do you hear me? I don't care how many cookies she gives you. You come home too tired. No more of that. Do you hear me?"
1: Bubber looked down at the floor, leaning against the door. His heart beat heavily, labored. "I told her I'd come back," he muttered. "You can go once more," May said, going into the dining room. "But only once more. Tell her you won't be able to come back again, though. You make sure you tell her nice. Now go upstairs and get washed up."
3: "After dinner, better have him lie down," Ralph said, looking up the stairs, watching Bubber climb slowly, his hand on the banister. He shook his head. "I don't like it," he murmured. "I don't want him going there anymore. There's something strange about that old lady."
1: "Well, it'll be the last time," May said. Wednesday was warm and sunny. Bubber strode along, his hands in his pockets. He stopped in front of McVane's drugstore for a minute, looking speculatively at the comic books. At the soda fountain, a woman was drinking a big chocolate soda. The sight of it made Bubber's mouth water. That settled it. He turned and continued on his way, even increasing his pace a little. A few minutes later, he came up on the gray, sagging porch and rang the bell. Below him, the weeds blew and rustled with the wind. It was almost 4 o'clock. He could not stay too long, but then it was the last time anyhow. The door opened. Mrs. Drew's wrinkled face broke into smiles.
2: "Come in, Bernard. It's good to see you standing there. It makes me feel so young again to have you come visit."
1: He went inside, looking around.
2: "I'll start the cookies. I didn't know if you were coming."
1: She padded into the kitchen.
2: "I'll get them started right away. You sit down on the couch."
1: Bubber went over and sat down. He noticed that the table and lamp were gone. The chair was right up next to the couch. He was looking at the chair in perplexity when Mrs. Drew came rustling back into the room.
2: There in the oven. I had the batter all ready. Now."
1: She sat down in the chair with a sigh.
2: "Well, how did it go today? How was school?"
1: "Fine." She nodded. How plump he was, the little boy sitting just a little distance from her, his cheeks red and full. She could touch him. He was so close. Her aged heart thumped. Ah, to be young again. Youth was so much. It was everything. What did the world mean to the old? When all the world is old, lad.
2: "Do you want to read to me, Bernard?"
1: she asked presently. I didn't bring any books."
2: "Oh," she nodded. "Well, I have some books," she said quickly. "I'll get them."
1: She got up and crossed to the bookcase. As she opened the doors, Bubber said, "Mrs. Drew, my father says I can't come here anymore. He says this is the last time. I thought I would tell you." She stopped, standing rigid. Everything seemed to leap around her, the room twisting furiously. She took a harsh, frightened breath.
2: "Bernard, you're not coming back?"
1: "No, my father says not to." There was silence. The old lady took a book at random and came slowly back to her chair. After a while, she passed the book to him, her hands trembling. The boy took it without expression, looking at its cover.
2: "Please read, Bernard. Please."
1: "All right." He opened the book. "Where shall I start?"
2: "Anywhere. Anywhere, Bernard."
1: He began to read. It was something by Trollope. She only half heard the words. She put her hand to her forehead, the dry skin, brittle and thin, like old paper. She trembled with anguish. "The last time?" Bubber read on, slowly, monotonously. Against the window, a fly buzzed. Outside, the sun began to set, the air turning cool. A few clouds came up, and the wind in the trees rushed furiously. The old lady sat close by the boy, closer than ever, hearing him read, the sound of his voice, sensing him close by. Was this really the last time? Terror rose in her heart, and she pushed it back. The last time? She gazed at him, the boy sitting so close to her. After a time, she reached out her thin, dry hand. She took a deep breath. He would never be back. There would be no more times. No more.

0: The last time she gazed at him, the boy sitting so close to her. After a time, she reached out her thin, dry hand. She took a deep breath. He would never be back. There would be no more times. No more. This was the last time he would sit there. She touched his arm. Bubber looked up. "What is it?" he murmured.
1: "You don't mind if I touch your arm, do you?"
0: "No, I guess not." He went on reading. The old lady could feel the youngness of him flowing between her fingers through her arm, a pulsating, vibrating youngness so close to her. It had never been that close where she could actually touch it. The feeling of life made her dizzy, unsteady. And presently, it began to happen as before. She closed her eyes, letting it move over her, filling her up, carried into her by the sound of the voice and the feel of the arm. The change, the glow was coming over her, the warm, rising feeling. She was blooming again, filling with life, swelling into richness as she had been once long ago. She looked down at her arms. Rounded they were, and the nails clear. Her hair, black again, heavy and black against her neck. She touched her cheeks. The wrinkles had gone. The skin, pliant and soft. Joy filled her, a growing, bursting joy. She stared around her at the room. She smiled, feeling her firm teeth and gums, red lips, strong, white teeth. Suddenly, she got to her feet, her body secure and confident. She turned a little, lithe, quick circle. Bubber stopped reading.
1: "Are the cookies ready?" he said.
0: "I'll see." Her voice was alive, deep with a quality that had dried out many years before. Now it was there again, her voice, throaty and sensual. She walked quickly to the kitchen and opened the oven. She took out the cookies and put them on top of the stove.
1: "All ready," she called gaily. "Come and get them."
0: Bubber came past her, his gaze fastened on the sight of the cookies. He did not even notice the woman by the door. Mrs. Drew hurried from the kitchen. She went into the bedroom, closing the door after her. Then she turned, gazing into the full-length mirror on the door. Young. She was young again. Filled out with the sap of vigorous youth, she took a deep breath, her steady bosom swelling. Her eyes flashed and she smiled. She spun, her skirts flying, young and lovely. And this time, it had not gone away. She opened the door. Bubber had filled his mouth and his pockets. He was standing in the center of the living room, his face fat and dull, a dead white.
1: "What's the matter?" Mrs. Drew said.
0: I'm going."
1: "All right, Bernard, and thanks for coming to read to me."
0: She laid her hand on his shoulder. "Perhaps I'll see you again sometime."
1: "My father?"
0: "I know," she laughed gaily, opening the door for him. "Goodbye, Bernard. Goodbye." She watched him go slowly down the steps, one at a time. Then she closed the door and skipped back into the bedroom. She unfastened her dress and stepped out of it, the worn gray fabric suddenly distasteful to her. For a brief second, she gazed at her full, rounded body, her hands on her hips. She laughed with excitement, turning a little, her eyes bright. What a wonderful body, bursting with life, a swelling breast. She touched herself. The flesh was firm. There was so much, so many things to

do? She gazed about her, breathing quickly. So many things. She started the water running in the bathtub, and then went to tie her hair up. The wind blew around him as he trudged home. It was late. The sun had set, and the sky overhead was dark and cloudy. The wind that blew and nudged against him was cold, and it penetrated through his clothing, chilling him. The boy felt tired. His head ached, and he stopped every few minutes, rubbing his forehead and resting, his heart laboring. He left Elm Street and went up Pine Street. The wind screeched around him, pushing him from side to side. He shook his head, trying to clear it. How weary he was, how tired his arms and legs were. He felt the wind hammering at him, pushing and plucking at him. He took a breath and went on, his head down. At the corner, he stopped, holding on to a lamppost. The sky was quite dark. The street lights were beginning to come on. At last, he went on, walking as best he could. "Where is that boy?" May Searle said, going out on the porch for the 10th time. Ralph flicked on the light and they stood together. "What an awful wind!" The wind whistled and lashed at the porch. The two of them looked up and down the dark street, but they could see nothing but a few newspapers and trash blown along. "Let's go inside," Ralph said. "He sure is going to get a licking when he gets home." They sat down at the dinner table. Presently, May put down her fork. "Listen, do you hear something?" Ralph listened. Outside, against the front door, there was a faint sound, a tapping sound. He stood up. The wind howled outside, blowing the shades in the room upstairs. "I'll go see what it is," he said. He went to the door and opened it. Something gray and dry was blowing up against the porch, carried by the wind. He stared at it, but he could not make it out. A bundle of weeds and rags blown by the wind, perhaps. The bundle bounced against his legs. He watched it drift past him against the wall of the house. Then he closed the door again slowly. "What was it?" May called. "Just the wind," Ralph Searle said. And that was The Cookie Lady, written by Philip K. Dick. And that's all the time we have today for Sci-Fi Shorts. I'm Al Cormier, reading for the Virginia Voice. 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

0: 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It is currently midnight. 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
2: Hello there. Well, I still have my guitar hanging around my neck and my wife, Mary.
3: Hi.
2: And my invention, the Les Pulverizer, I have that on the floor.
3: Oh, no, you're not going to start fooling around with that thing again, are you?
2: Well, don't say it that way. That's our stock and trade, the Les Pulverizer.
3: Yes, but we've got to eat, you know. You better get a job.
2: Oh, well, just how do you propose that I should go out and get a job?
3: Well, look in the paper. Do something. How does anyone get a job?
2: Right now?
3: Well, certainly. Well,
2: all right, you go get the paper, and I was going to play a tune here called In the Mood. Now, I want to try something here by beating on the strings. It sound like a drum, see, and get my foot going like this.
3: Say, you're really busy.
2: You get the beat going, and then we plug one guitar into the Les Pulverizer. Well, listen.

0: Yes, we call it the Les Paul Show with Mary Ford. You can call it transcribed because here it is, hot out of a recording machine. And here's the guitar himself, Les Paul.
1: Hi. Well, I've got my guitar and I'm here. I guess I ought to mention that my name is Les Paul and that the other half of the act, my wife, Mary, she's usually here to sing some songs, but something's happened. Well, she just hasn't showed, so I'll carry on the best I can. A couple of things are missing tonight. One is my invention, the Les Pulverizer. That's a gadget I invented. I've been using it on the show here. By plugging my electric guitar into it, it makes it, it multiplies it until I have a full orchestra of guitars. And if you sing into it, it makes one voice into 15, 20, or as many as you can stand. Well, they're both missing, and I'll be doggone if I know what's happened. Now, if someone hadn't stole my electric Les Pulverizer, I'd be sitting here strumming this one guitar and it'd sound like six. It's a good old tune. Remember Avalon? Sure wish Mary would get here and she could help me find that high-volt rustler who stole my gadget. I guess I'll stay on this. It sounds good.

0: Oh, it's sure rough to be sitting around here with just one microphone, trying to be a normal individual, one guitar. You know, now that I think of it, Mary's been acting kind of strange lately, asking a lot of questions about that invention of mine. And she's been making a lot of trips down... Say, I'll bet you I know where she is. Wait a minute. Excuse me, folks. Mary! Mary!
1: Are you calling me, then?
0: Mary, are you down in the basement?
1: Uh-huh. We're down in the basement.
0: Well, how do you like that? You can't trust these women. Mary Ford, you get up here this minute with my pulverizer.
1: Okay, I'm coming up. I didn't know you were looking for me.
0: How corny can you get? And Mary, quit twisting those dials.
1: What happens if I turn this dial?
2: What?
1: What'd you say?
3: I was gonna say, leave that dial alone.
4: Your voice is definitely too high.
2: Oh, me.
1: Well, hello, Amos. Where's Andy?
0: Mary, I'm telling you, you're gonna bust something.
1: Hey, here's one I haven't tried.
2: Mary!
1: Would you repeat that?
2: Mary!
5: What is it, Jack?
0: What a commotion. Why does everything have to happen to me? Wonder if Edison or Benjamin Franklin went through a thing like this.
1: Well, Benjamin Franklin was a great man. He discovered electricity.
0: He did, huh? Well, what about the guy that discovered the meter? He's the one that made all the money. The best thing you can do is loosen up those straps and take that Les pulverizer off your back. And don't forget to pull the AC plug out of the wall before you get a shock.
1: Never mind.
0: Here, let me help you with that.
1: I got it on and I can wiggle out of it.
0: If you aren't a sight for sore eyes trying to wiggle out of that gadget, you look like a hula dancer.
1: Do I really?
0: Oh, Mary. You act so silly.
1: Now with my Mary Forderizer, I throw this switch, and now I'm three. Come on, Les, grab a guitar. I'll make you sound like four Fred Warings.
0: Well, he doesn't even play the guitar. He plays the banjo.

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2: Hello, this is Marilyn Brott with broadcast number 13 of The Best Exotic Marigold Hotel by Deborah McCock. How the scene shifts. Ravi has accompanied Pauline to Bangalore because of Norman's death. Christmas approaches. Evelyn's children, Christopher, with his wife Marcia, have come and gone as they plan to spend Christmas Day on the beach in Goa with their children. Theresa plans to have Christmas dinner with Evelyn and will bring Keith, all unknowing that Keith is Muriel's lost son. The two are on their way to the Marigold residence, plus Madge's wealthy conquest, an elderly Indian millionaire, are on the veranda drinking Sunny's excellent cocktails. Ravi, in the absence of the cook, is in his element as amateur chef preparing Christmas dinner. Ravi, flanked by the two elderly bearers, stood at the head of the table. He was carving the turkey. Its appearance had been greeted by a flutter of applause. "Those cocktails do grow on you," Stella had said. More drink waited on the table. Beer, sherry, the Ainsleys' contribution, and several bottles of imported French Bordeaux, bought at some expense by Sonny. Sonny's solicitude in the past few days was a cause of puzzlement. Since Norman's death, he had seldom been off the premises, and he was strangely subdued. It was Christmas Day. Did the man have no home to go to? Several people remarked that he had lost weight. Evelyn sat next to two empty places. Maybe her daughter was in some drug den, shooting up or whatever they did, in the company of her unknown corrupter. "Children, even when middle-aged, are such a worry," she said to Pauline, who sat on her other side. "Nobody tells you. It's one of those secrets." "I always wanted children." Pauline took a gulp of wine. "I had a miscarriage once, and that was that. Oh, my dear, I'm so sorry." "After it happened, Ravi and I went through a rocky patch." Pauline's cheeks were flushed. "These damn saris." She flung the material back over her shoulder. Sonny tapped his glass and stood up. A hush fell. "My dear ladies and gentlemen," he said, "please allow me to welcome you to your first Christmas at the Marigold." "I want to set up a children's home here," whispered Pauline. "But where's the money? Besides, Ravi's not keen." Sonny said, "I am sure, my friends, that you're aware of some teething problems, but what grand venture does not bring problems? I must thank you for your kindness and patience, and want to inform you all that we are fortunate to have engaged the services of a new cook and assistant lady manager who will take up their positions in the next week." Sonny cleared his throat. "And now, to be serious for a moment, I would like us to raise our glasses to the gentleman who can no longer be with us." There was a general murmur as they hurriedly filled their glasses from whatever was nearest to hand. "Mr. Norman Purse," said Sonny, "a great man and my very good friend." The bears passed around the plates of turkey. The diners paused, uncertain whether to begin. Was he going to continue? "Yes. I admire your esteemed selves for your courage, for you have shown that it's never too late to embark on a new experience. By opening your hearts to the hospitality of my country, you have shown that in the 21st century the world has no borders. As the wise man said, geography is now history." Sonny wiped his brow. As your co-director, it's gratifying to see you flourishing in our sunshine, for as many of you have been so kind as to say, our country has given you a new lease on life. Try telling that to Norman, muttered Madge. Throughout the centuries, my country has enjoyed a unique bond with yours, Sonny continued. As you have made my people welcome, so too we have made yours. I hope our modest venture will be the start of a whole new export market. No longer cotton, but people. What? By the kilo? Whispered Douglas. For India has bypassed the Industrial Revolution, my dear friends. She has leaped from agriculture straight to the service industries. What is he going on about? Whispered Evelyn. Maybe he's drunk, whispered Pauline. He's been rather odd since my father died. Sonny continued. This has been a difficult year for myself, too, in ways I won't elaborate now. Thank God, whispered Madge. Can we start eating now? Hissed Olive. And I would like to inform you that I propose to wind down my other commitments and devote my energies to this enterprise, for here in my country we have a tradition of reverence for older people. We respect their wisdom and their place at the head of our families. Hear, hear, said Douglas. We don't abandon them in nursing homes or on hospital trolleys, said Sonny. This is not the Indian way. No, but you press baby girls' faces into sacks until they suffocate, whispered Theresa, sitting down beside her mother. Darling, exclaimed Evelyn, thank God you've arrived. You burn brides to get their dowries, some lousy VCR. You force children into labor. Theresa leaned close to her mother. I'm going off, India. This is Keith. Evelyn shook hands with a man, rather charming in a rough diamond kind of way. Keith had pale blue eyes and a pugilist's nose. You can't be her mom, he whispered. Can't I? Evelyn felt the warmth rising up her neck. Sorry we're late, said Theresa. Rickshaw broke down. Keith gazed at Evelyn, his eyebrows raised. I can see where she got her looks, he said. Don't be silly, Evelyn simpered. That was how it felt, simpering. Welcome to Bournemouth in Bangalore, she said. Sonny was still droning on. Nobody seemed to be able to stop him. Suddenly someone screamed. Muriel was staring across the room. Keith! She cried, her voice strangled. Keith! Stella, who was sitting next to her, touched her arm. Don't distress yourself, dear. It's just Theresa's young man. Keith stared across the table. Fuck me, he said. Scraping back his chair, he jumped to his feet and stumbled past the diners. Heads turned as he charged around the table. Jimmy, holding a tureen of cabbage, was blocking the way. Keith moved him to the side as if he were a hat stand. Mum! He opened his arms and scooped Muriel up. Holding her tightly, he lifted her off her feet and whirled her round. They bumped against the bamboo bookcase. It wobbled. Several volumes of the Encyclopedia Britannica fell to the floor. My son, cried Muriel and burst into tears. Outside, darkness had fallen. The meal seemed to have gone on for hours. The residents, paper hats on their heads, sat among the debris. Slimy coins spat out from the Christmas puddings, torn cheese wrappers. These were Theresa's contribution to the feast, individual portions of cheese that she had bought in the bazaar near the airport. She suspected they came from the airline meals, pocketed by cleaning staff and sold on to the stallholders, but didn't let on. "Camembert!" cried the diners. "Cheddar!" They slipped the spare ones into their handbags for later. Muriel sat next to her son. People had shifted around so that the two could be together. Her shock had given way to a dazed gratification. "It's like all my Christmases have come at once," she said. "In India," said Theresa, leaning across the table, "sooner or later you bump into the person you want to meet."
3: "That true?"
2: "No," said Theresa, "but it's not entirely untrue either." Muriel had told her son about the mugging, the burglary, how she had buried her cat in his garden before going back to Peckham, packing up her life and coming to India to find him. "It's all fate," she said. "That first tumble and me meeting that nice Dr. Kapoor." She beamed at Ravi down the table. "I've even got those black boys to thank who took my bag, because here I am and I'm never going home, never. And you can't go home, so that makes two of us." The miracle of this reunion had affected them all. The prodigal sons, the daughters, disappeared into the demands of their adult lives. At any moment, they felt, the door would open, and in would step their lost families, drawn to India by its transforming magic. The effects of alcohol gave this a Spielbergian radiance. As if they were sitting at their own movie, awaiting the scenes of reconciliation and final credits. "It's been go, go, go these past few weeks," Madge whispered to her new boyfriend, whose name was Mr. Desikachar. Dorothy told the Ainsleys their son was gay. The manager kicked out his wife, the cook's gone, the doctor's gone, the old so-called Norman died in a brothel, but his daughter doesn't know. She thinks he was buying her a Christmas present, and that's just for starters. "I thought this was a retirement home," said Mr. Desikachar. "Life begins at 70, Madge smiled, dazzling him with her expensive dentistry. 70's the new 40, didn't you know?" "Looking at you, Mrs. Reinhardt, I find that easy to believe." She touched his knee. "Do call me Madge." Down the table, Douglas tapped his glass. "I think we should toast the cooks." They raised their glasses to Ravi. He rose to his feet. After thanking his helper, Pramod, he cleared his throat. "As Sonny said, you have indeed shown great courage in moving to my country, more courage than I have shown." Pauline made a small noise in her throat. She was sitting at the far end of the table, a paper hat on her head. "It said that in Britain family life was broken up," continued the doctor, "that people no longer feel a duty to care for their parents anymore. That's part of the reason we set up this company. I have to tell you, however, that this does not just apply to your countrymen." He sat down. Madge leaned to her neighbor, Douglas. "What's that all about?" she whispered. "Search me," replied Douglas. "Maybe he's tipsy." "He's been on the lime sodas, darling. The man doesn't drink." "Oh, well, he was Indian. However much you knew them, pockets of incomprehensibility still remained." Madge gazed at Mr. Desikachar's hand as he lit her cigarette. He wore a heavy gold signet ring. Tufts of black hair sprouted from his finger joints. She was so hungry for sex, her throat was dry. "I shall have one last adventure," she thought. "Arnold would want me to be happy." "You're lucky," she said to Douglas. "Why?" He stared at her. "Not to be alone?" Douglas looked at her cigarette packet. "May I have one of those?" he asked. Surprised, Madge lit him a cigarette. Douglas sat there smoking. He wore a lemon V-necked sweater like Perry Como. Beneath the bland golfing pro exterior, however, she sensed something thrumming. She knew men. She knew something was up. Across the table, Graham Turner lit a small panatella. His cheekbones were flushed. Leaning toward his neighbor, Olive Cook, he said, "People think we're waiting to die. Well, I'm starting to live." Startled, Olive toyed with the cardboard strip from their shared Christmas cracker. It had failed to explode. She had pulled out the strip in the same manner, she imagined, as the surgeon back in Hornchurch had pulled out her varicose veins. Stella drained her glass of wine and rose unsteadily to her feet. "Oh, Lord," muttered Madge. "The tinkling piano in the next apartment," sang Stella. Graham joined in. "These foolish things," they looked at him in surprise, "remind me of you," they sang together. The sisters from Fife joined in, slightly off-key. So did Mr. Zesigajar, who had a pleasant baritone voice. Suddenly they were plunged into darkness. "Uh-oh, a power cut," said Stella. Minu barked an order to Jimmy, presumably to find some candles. They heard the old bearer blundering against Eithne's wheelchair as he made his way from the room. Eithne uttered a shrill laugh. "What fun! We can play murder in the dark." "I know another game," said Keith, making his way toward Theresa. "Oh," squeaked Stella. "Sorry, wrong person," said Keith. "Do carry on," Stella giggled. "It was rather nice." "Let's play London Tube Stations," said Madge, her cigarette glowed in the dark. "Guess the one that doesn't have any of the letters of mackerel in it." "That's just silly, Madge. What did she say?" "Dulles Hill." "No, it's got an L." Minu said, "I know. Think of the most comical Parsee name. Many of us are called by the name of a trade. Houston." "No, it's got an E." "Cashmere sweater wallet," said Minu. "I give up, Mad." "Soda water bottle opener walla," said Minu. "All right, then," said Madge. "If you really give up, it's St. John's Wood." They sat in the blackness, waiting for the lights to come on. Somebody cleared her throat. Faintly, they could hear the tick-tock of the grandfather clock. After a moment, a voice said, "Do you think this is what it's like?" "What?" "It. Do you think it's like this?" "Oh, for goodness sake, Hermione, don't be so morbid." There was another pause. "I know, Moorgate." "We finished that game, Eithne. Anyway, it's got an A and an R and an M." Pauline felt a hand removing her paper hat. "Are you all right?" asked Ravi. She nodded. "Are you?" Maybe he nodded. It was too dark to tell. "I've been thinking about what you said." "What?" she asked. "The children's thing," said Ravi. "You really do want to do it, don't you?" She nodded. His hand stroked her hair. Dorothy spoke in the darkness. "There was a gully behind our house. Egrets, herons. I nearly drowned in it once. I used to dream about it." She fell silent. Outside, the veranda creaked. "Someone's here," said Douglas. "Listen." Madge flicked on her lighter. Illuminated from beneath, she resembled a skull. She was a skull, of course. They all were. "Can you see who it is?" They heard the veranda door opening. "Ma," said a voice, "is anybody there?" Jimmy entered with some candles. For a moment, a man was illuminated in the doorway. It was Christopher. Then the breeze blew the candles out, and they were plunged back into darkness. "Christopher, is that you?" asked Evelyn. "What's happened?" he asked. "Why are you sitting here in the dark?" "Why are you back?" asked Evelyn, alarmed. "Has there been an accident?" Somebody scraped a match alight. Briefly, they glimpsed Christopher's wild eyes. "Why aren't you in Goa?" asked Evelyn. "Where are the others?" "Ouch!" yelped somebody as the match burned her fingers. Darkness engulfed them. "I can't talk now, Ma," said Christopher, his voice shaky. "I'll tell you some other time." "Tell her now, for God's sake," said Madge. "We'll find out sooner or later." They sat in the darkness, waiting. "I've left my wife," Christopher said. There was a gasp, like a wave pulling back over the pebbles. What? Asked Evelyn. And my children, his voice was thick. Yesterday, the coach drove away and I just stayed there, on the pavement outside the hotel. Crikey, said Douglas. Like things in that film, said Madge. Jack Nicholson, said Graham. 5 easy pieces. I fell in love with somebody else, said Christopher. I'm going to live with her. What about Marcia? Asked his sister. The children. They don't need me. Suddenly the lights came on. Christopher stood there, disheveled. You can't just do that, said his mother. I know, he said, but I have. He stared at the room. They saw now that there was a suitcase on the floor. Jimmy instinctively moved toward it. Then he stopped and glanced inquiringly at the manager. My God, said Theresa. You, of all people. Sit down, old chap, said Douglas. You need a drink. Christopher didn't move. He wore a turquoise short-sleeved shirt. There were damp patches under the arms. Who is this woman? Asked Madge with interest. She's the greeter at the Taj Balmoral, he said. Ah, exclaimed Sonny. Aisha or Jana? Aisha, said Christopher. Good choice, Sonny nodded. She's the babe. Graham Turner loosened his tie. Well, I never, he said. Where is she? Asked Theresa. In the garden. Why? She's shy, said Christopher. But I thought she greeted people. Christopher still seemed incapable of movement. He looked at Pauline. Isn't that the sari? He asked, puzzled. No, it's not, said his mother. The sari I gave you? Pauline frowned. What are you talking about? Nothing. He's just confused. Evelyn turned on to her son. Do ask your lady friend in, darling. It's chilly out there. Christopher jumped. He swung around and walked into the garden. Aisha? He called. Aisha! Deep in the darkness, a cat meowed. They sat there waiting. Aithne gave a giggle. Goodness me, and such a nice man. He helped me wind my wool. Douglas drained his beer glass. What a day, he said. Anyone else got something to tell? Dougie, this is serious, said his wife. The man's left his family. Madge laughed, her husky smoker's laugh. At least nobody can accuse us of falling asleep. Except for Dorothy, said Pauline. She has. They turned. Dorothy sat in her chair, the paper hat crooked. There was something odd about the way she was slumped. Ravi grunted. There was a scrape as he pushed back his chair and leaped to his feet. Dorothy's ashes were scattered in the garden of the Marigold, her lost Eden, where she had played as a child. Adam Ainsley, her protege, had flown out. So had a distant niece, bearing out Douglas's observation that one had to be dead before anyone paid you a visit. Out, out, brief candle, Adam read. Life's but a walking shadow, a poor player that struts and frets his hour upon the stage and then is heard no more. Douglas was deeply disturbed. Is this what it's like? Somebody had said during the power cut. He knew that it must have been an easeful death, simply to remain asleep when the lights came on. But he was gripped by panic. Are you all right, Dad? Asked Adam. Fine. Douglas blew his nose. I feel so guilty. Adam sat down on the veranda steps. I should have visited her. In London. I was always so busy, and now it's too late. Douglas looked at his wife. Jean was standing on the lawn talking to Evelyn. She shot a glance at their son. Sooner or later, the three of them would have to sit down and discuss Adam's sexual orientation. The thought of this conversation, indeed any conversation, filled Douglas's heart with lead. I can't live the rest of my life with her. So what did one do? Cross the gas station forecourt like Jack Nicholson and climb into another vehicle? Evelyn's son had done it. A chill wind blew. Evelyn hugged her cardigan to herself, wrapping it around her chest. It was an instinctive, girlish gesture. How frail she looked, as if a strong wind would topple her over. This has knocked us for six, said Douglas. He remembered the plane, how he blew up the plump lozenge of the neck cushion and passed it to Evelyn. Already he had wanted to ease her passage through life. It was hard, traveling alone. Evelyn, wrapped in the airline blanket. Recently, the two of them had crossed the street to Kahn's video rental. At the crossroads, some women waited for a bus. Village women, Muslims, enveloped from head to foot in burqas. Being old's like wearing one of those, Evelyn had said. Had Evelyn's husband ever told her she was beautiful? You sounded a breezy, no-nonsense fellow. Evelyn said he was devoted to their spaniel. Here, Dad. Adam passed him a Kleenex. He was looking at him oddly. You loved her, didn't you? Who? Asked Douglas. Dorothy. Ah, said Douglas. Yes. The sun was sinking. At this time of day, the garden was transformed into a place of great beauty. Douglas looked at Evelyn, still miraculously alive, her shadow lengthening across the grass. Her hair was no longer gray. In this light, it shone the palest gold. He wondered if she had been blonde in her youth. 74 years of her life were unknown to him, and yet here she was, utterly familiar. And then Adam took the apple and ate it. Douglas hadn't read the Bible since Sunday school. They were kicked out of the Garden of Eden. He knew that. Douglas got up, went indoors, lay down on the bed, his face pressed into the pillow. Later, when Adam and his mother had settled down for their little chat, Adam said, Poor Dad, he couldn't stop crying. It's not like him. I never knew he was that fond of Dorothy, said Jean. He's inconsolable. The next day, Ravi and Pauline flew to Delhi to visit his family. She never discovered what had caused her husband to make that speech during the extraordinary Christmas dinner. Something had affected him powerfully, but he had been unable to put it into words. Maybe it was the scent of loss in the air, for that day she had decided to leave him. Now she wasn't so sure. They arrived at Delhi Airport, where the hands of the clock had to be inched laboriously into the future. Pauline could see the knee of the man squatting behind the clock face. Why can't we simply be mammals, she thought. We are mammals. Why can't we simply be warm bodies in bed, our arms around each other? The world is too terrifying to face alone. Ravi touched her shoulder. There they are, he whispered. At the barrier stood his family. His parents, his sister, her two children, his auntie Preeti. Ravi waved back. Here goes, he muttered, like a boy of six. It was the next day. Sonny sat in the Gymkhana Club, drinking whiskey with Keith. I'm just a small fish, my friend, said Sonny. That Madidard PK is too big for both of us. What's a Madidard, mate? Motherfucker. Sonny drained his glass and snapped his fingers for more drinks. I'm cutting my losses and getting out of here, said Keith. I must tell you something. Sonny lowered his voice. I did a terrible deed, and in my next life I shall pay for it. Revenge is not sweet, dear boy. It's a bitter pill to swallow. What did you do then? It was I who killed Norman Sahib. He died on the job, right? Said Keith, lighting a cigarette. That's the rumor, lucky old sod. He died in the arms of a hijra. A what? A eunuch. Keith clapped his hand to his mouth. It's not funny, barked Sonny. How can I forgive myself? I shall make amends to the old Britishers. I've decided to devote myself to their well-being. But how will I help his poor daughter, so sad and pale? The drinks arrived. Keith removed his ice cubes and put them in the ashtray. Sonny spoke the words, not expecting an answer. He was merely thinking out loud in the company of his new confidant, who might understand the pickle he was in, Keith Sahib being in a pickle himself. A worse one, Sonny suspected, for he himself had never been involved in the drug side of PK's organization. Keith Donnelly, he guessed, knew more about this than he was prepared to divulge. Sonny certainly didn't want to know. Things being bad enough already, see no evil, hear no evil. How can I help this poor lady, said Sonny, who in 3 days' time will fly home with only the ashes of her father for comfort? You really want to help her? Keith looked at him. Sonny nodded. How simple it was in his boyhood, being passed from knee to knee, his mother's lips against his cheek, the smell of her perfume. If only he could rewind his video and dwindle into a child again, adored just for being a boy. Keith smiled. I got an idea, he said. It was late. Douglas stood at the gates of the Marigold, gazing at the crossroads. There were four choices: the airport, the town, the office world, the old city. He had come to a moment of decision. His skull felt tight. Nearby, the gate man's cigarette glowed. Douglas had given up smoking in 1986, but he needed one now. In the light of the street lamps, the legless beggar sat on his trolley. Evelyn said she only gave to two beggars. You had to make a decision on these matters. She gave to the legless man, for though young, he was helpless. And she gave to the elderly beggar out of a feeling of solidarity. Their circumstances were worlds apart, but, she said, it all boiled down to the same thing. Douglas thought of the 48 years he had lain beside his wife. Dorothy had dreamed about the water buffalo in the stream behind her childhood home, now no doubt landscaped over to become a corporate lawn. Lying next to Jean's nighty-clad body, Douglas, too, had dreamed. The years he had spent with his wife had dissolved away as if they had never been. It was bloody terrifying. Exhilarating, too. What was real in this life? Had he ever grasped it all? all those years of being a solicitor and a husband, of raising children and tramping across Dartmoor? Behind him in the darkness, the crickets chirruped. Maybe they were tree frogs he had never discovered. He knew nothing except that they would go on chirruping through the night and the beggars would go on waiting. How could he cause such pain when sooner or later they would all die? Was such monumental selfishness justified, even in the young and heedless? Christopher, Evelyn's son, was bad enough, running away with an Indian lady and leaving his children fatherless. Here he was, apparently aged 71. Rose in the bud, the June air's warm and tender. For a moment, Douglas thought it was a record, but the voice was too tuneless. Wait not too long and trifle not with fate. Maybe it was Hermione. Her grandchildren were visiting. She had told them she was writing her memoirs, a statement that had been meant with polite incomprehension. More relatives were arriving the next day, and several people were leaving. His own son, accompanied by the Howard Hodgkin painting Dorothy had bequeathed him in her will, Pauline and Ravi, accompanied by her father's ashes. Theresa, too, was flying back to England, and Keith was taking his mother to start a new life in Spain. Love comes but once, and then perhaps too late. Douglas heard a smattering of applause. He thought, I wish I'd learned how to play the piano. It's never too late. Madge was getting married in March. She was moving to New York with her cheery little millionaire. Anything was possible. Douglas's heart thumped like a teenager's. He stepped into the hotel. The calendar still displayed last year's puppies, although it was January 5th. On the desk sat an ashtray containing a stub smudged with scarlet lipstick. It was Madge's. She no longer spent the nights at the hotel, but went home with Mr. Desikachar. There seemed something profoundly naughty about this. In a while, crocodile. Standing in the empty lobby, Douglas made his decision. Theresa tucked into her vegetarian lasagna. She was always hungry on planes. Beside it sat a portion of shrink-wrapped cheddar and two crackers. She looked at the cheese. How appreciated it had been by the elderly people she had left behind. She thought, I have eaten meat. I have drunk beer from the mouth of my lover. I can hardly recognize the person who flew out 2 months ago. I never had the showdown with my mother, the conversation I'd been meaning to have all these years, but it has somehow become irrelevant. If there was anything to forgive, I have forgiven her. I didn't need Swamiji to tell me this. I have found it out by myself. My mother is another generation. She has no vocabulary for my dissatisfactions. She and her friends at the Marigold, they are the last of a species. Their memories are of a world that is already history, a world where children were seen but not heard, where men looked after women, where women cared for their men. The witnesses to this world are disappearing one by one. Madge's husband, Arnold, had survived Auschwitz. Their world was one of tragedies and certainties that have disappeared forever. The stewardess pushed the trolley past. Can I have one of those? Asked Theresa. She took the small bottle, twisted off its cap, and poured the wine into her glass. As she did so, she thought, people like me, we won't be old like them. We'll have to make it up as we go along. Then she thought, maybe, despite the perms and the cardies, that's what they're doing too. Teresa finished the lasagna and split open the wrapper. She gazed at the yellow rectangle of the cheddar. To be frank, she was fed up with cheese. Cheese and more cheese. No wonder she'd put on weight. You're not fat. You're gorgeous. Teresa drained the glass of wine. Closing her eyes, she thought, what's it all about? What is it all about? Within a month, Christopher was back home. Marcia flew out to Bangalore to his rented flat and prized him out. It was easier than both had anticipated, as if he were an oyster already loosened within the shell. To his surprise, Marcia was compassionate, almost tender. Honey, that's where fantasy should stay, in your head. She sat on the bed while he packed. Else, what should we do for dreams? Believe me, I know. She had done something to her hair. At the airport, by sheer force of will, she got them upgraded to business class. Christopher was helpless. The past weeks shimmered and dissolved. That story is not your story, Marcia said. We are. Oh, it was painful. But in retrospect, he knew that the suffering he had inflicted and experienced was seen from his usual distance. Nothing had really changed. He had been a man watching himself embarking on a thrilling and impulsive venture. A man impersonating himself. He sat on the balcony of their apartment, way below, on 82nd Street. The traffic was stilled and released by the lights over and over again. As winter progressed, the sunlight inched down the building opposite. Marcia brought him out a glass of Chablis. What a silly boy you've been, she crooned. A silly, silly boy. She stroked his thinning hair. A note from The Guardian, February 13th, 2003. Eunuchs in New Delhi are helping out local telephone customers by taking their complaints directly to telephone company offices, where they stage sit-ins and even threaten to expose themselves until the faults are fixed. Users have reported a marked improvement in services since the campaign began. Efficiency of the field staff has improved, and faults are often rectified without more ado, says one phone company official. It is the customer who ultimately gains. Late in January, Ravi and Pauline drove to High Wycombe, where she had grown up. In her lap lay a Safeway carrier bag. Within it rested the urn containing what remained of her father. They planned to see him off, not down the Ganges, but scattered over a smaller stream, deep in the beech woods where long ago he had liked to walk. They parked the car and made their way through the woods. Pauline remembered the path, although it had altered, as if she had dreamed it. The trees had grown taller. A new glade had opened out where once there had been brambles. A rustic sign now informed her that she was following the Chilterns Heritage Trail. Her father had liked walking with a stick, slashing at nettles, striding ahead, so that she and her mother had to scamper along to keep up. The path dropped toward the water. Ravi took her hand to help her down. It was a blustery day. The wind whipped her hair against her cheek. They both felt curiously exhilarated. What happened? happens if he blows away in the wrong direction? She asked. If he blows back in our faces?
3: I'd say your father always got up my nose.
2: Pauline laughed. There was a new easiness between them these days. Maybe it had been unlocked by her father's death. Pauline suspected it was more complicated than this, however, more to do with Ravi's family than hers, but was disinclined to ask the reason in case it broke the spell. They had even made love in his parents' house in Delhi. Before dinner, in fact, with people chattering on the landing outside.

this, however, more to do with Ravi's family than hers, but was disinclined to ask the reason in case it broke the spell. They had even made love in his parents' house in Delhi, before dinner, in fact, with people chattering on the landing outside. Afterward, they had caught each other's eye during the meal, and Ravi's father asked, "What's the joke? Anything we can share?" They inched down the path, gripping the trees on either side. Roots broke through the earth. Later, Pauline remembered that descent, every step of it. She was thinking about the thorn trees in the waste ground behind the marigold, the transformed landscape of Dorothy's past, and how Dorothy had finally found peace there. She was thinking of her own dream for its transformation, a scheme that now had Ravi's support, but that, in the chill of an English winter, seemed farcically unlikely. Below, the water glinted. This was her father's moment. She should be concentrating on him. But she was thinking about how she could find a plot of land and whether Sonny would help with his networking skills. Sonny had been curiously attentive toward her before she left, something odd in his manner. He had dealt with all the funeral arrangements and even fetched the urn from the undertakers. They arrived at the stream. It was somewhere here. She couldn't be sure, not now, that the three of them had once had a picnic. Dad had brought back some biltong from Zimbabwe. Maybe it was still Rhodesia then. And it was as tough as leather. It was leather. Pauline remembered her mother sitting on the rug, inching the skirt up over her knees to let the sun warm her legs. They had been happy sometimes, hadn't they? Her mother's pleasures were modest ones. Her father had taken a snapshot, but their photos had been destroyed when his bungalow burned down. Pauline squatted and lifted out the urn. It was surprisingly heavy, but then you didn't know what to expect, did you? With her fingernail, she picked at the adhesive tape. "Are you okay?" asked Ravi. She nodded. She ripped off the tape, scrunched it up, and shoved it into her jacket pocket. This whole occasion felt somehow lacking. Should they sing a hymn or something? There was a pause. They glanced at each other. Then she unscrewed the lid. Inside, packed tightly together, lay plastic bags of white powder. Pauline gazed at them. For a moment, she thought that this must be the Indian way of doing things. Then she looked at them again. "These aren't ashes," she said. Ravi pulled out one of the bags. "Good God," he said. "Is this what I think it is?" A few days later, another urn arrived from India. It contained her father's ashes. Accompanying it was a piece of paper with an address in Hackney where the white powder could be sold. It was signed, "A Guilty Party." What guilty party? The image of Keith passed through Pauline's mind. She preferred to suspect him rather than Sonny because she had known him so briefly. With a near stranger, anything is possible. But why would anybody do this? And why did he feel guilty? Neither she nor Ravi discovered the answer to this. They buried the bags in their garden in Dulwich. Months passed. Of course, it was bizarre to know that they lay there. But no more bizarre, Pauline thought, than her existence on this earth, eating Pringles and brushing her hair. No more bizarre than two people endeavoring to spend their lives together.

maybe she and Ravi would separate. They would fund new lives on the proceeds of a drug deal. She would build a children's home in Bangalore, founded on heroin. Oh, yes? There the bags remain. Call it moral rectitude or a failure of nerve, but there in the flower bed lay buried possibilities. Perhaps she and Ravi would forget all about them. Perhaps sometime in the future a fox would dig them up and they would wake in the morning and think it had been snowing. The monsoon had come and gone. At the Marigold, the morning mist cleared. A hoopoe, like a clockwork toy, stabbed at the grass. The dew silvered the spider's webs that draped the bougainvillea. Soon the residents would be stirring. Over the past months, there had been some changes. Several residents, for one reason or another, had returned to Britain. Jean Ainslie had gone to live in Surrey with her daughter. More guests had arrived. Deep in the building, a radio bleeped a wake-up call. Outside, oblivious to the early morning rush hour, a beggar lay sleeping. He wore the Bata shoes, genuine leather, tip-top quality, but somewhat battered now. It was no longer the elderly beggar, however, who lay there. His body had been removed some weeks earlier. The new shoe owner was a good deal younger. In India, nothing goes to waste. Another year passed. The heat, the monsoon, the radiant winter dawns. In his studio, Vinod, the man who shot the promo video for Sunny, was touching up a photo. He unsheathed his paintbrush and tested it against his finger. He dipped it into the brass water cup. Outside, traffic thundered along the airport road. Each year, the traffic was heavier. Soon, this building was to be demolished to make way for a luxury apartment complex. Already, the billboard had been erected. 2 kilometers from the airport, 7 kilometers from downtown Bangalore, Embassy Heights offers discernment, security, and unrivaled perfection of design. The other businesses on his floor were vacating their premises. Soon, Vinod would have to find a new photographic studio. Plus, his tooth was throbbing. He was too much of a coward, however, to visit the Chinese dentist, Mr. Liu, who would no doubt insist on pulling it out. Vinod had bought a booklet called Positive Thinking from the stationery shop across the road. It supplied exercises in triumphing over physical affliction as well as the mental stresses of daily life. So far, despite repeated efforts, he had noticed no improvement. Some occasions, however, had the power to lift his gloom. The recent wedding of Mr. Douglas Ainslie and Mrs. Evelyn Greenslade was one such case. That happiness could be found at such an advanced age had restored Vinod's spirits, simply for its promise that such a possibility existed. Vinod's brush was sable and so fine that he could barely see it without his spectacles. Head tilted, he inspected the photograph. It was matte finish and thus capable of absorbing moisture. A trick he had learned, however, was to stroke the brush across the glue strip of an envelope before he began. This guaranteed that the paint would adhere to the surface. He dipped his brush into carmine red. This he mixed with a little ochre pigment, also some gray.
Then he got to work on the cheeks. Just a blush, scarcely a hint of pink. He did it tenderly, as if he himself were stroking the lady's skin. Next, he darkened the pigment for their lips. He rinsed his brush and started work on the gentleman. First he traced the outline of the lips, then he filled it in. Mr. Ainslie was laughing, showing teeth that Vinod had already whitened. Outside, a siren wailed. No doubt it was an important personage traveling to the airport, the minister perhaps with full police escort. Each day, thousands of people sped along this road to be lifted into the sky and flung across the world. Vinod's own sons, who had once sat in front of the camera fidgeting in their school uniforms, had long since gone. In the studio, however, nothing moved except Vinod's hands. Half an hour passed. As he painted, Vinod thought of his own marriage. Here in the photograph lay proof that reincarnation of a sort was possible in this life rather than the next. To achieve this, however, a certain amount of ruthlessness was required. This was a quality he signally lacked. To judge from appearances, however, one of the requirements of his job, so did these newlyweds. They looked the gentlest of souls. Another hour passed. Finally, Vinod rinsed his brush, wiped it, and laid it on the table. There, shabash! He had taken years off their age. A certain artistry was required to restore the ravages of time. With modest pride, Vinod gazed at the photograph of the bride and groom, sitting side by side against the faded wallpaper of the Marigold Lounge. In its small way, it was a miracle. With their blushing cheeks and pink lips, the elderly couple looked quite young again. And that completes our reading of The Best Exotic Marigold Hotel by Deborah Mogak. Remember, you can hear this and other audio reader broadcasts on the web at reader.ku.edu/archive. Your reader has been Marilyn Brott.

0: brown withered stalks are transforming into bright green shoots of hope. Spring is budding all around,
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1: Hello, and welcome to this week's Time Magazine. I'm Virginia Voice volunteer Angela Plott, and I'll be reading today from the latest issue of Time Magazine and also selected stories from Time.com. The first story is by reporter Rebecca Schneid. What is the status of the Strait of Hormuz? July 11, 2026. Relations between Iran and the United States continued to unravel over the weekend, resulting in a fresh exchange of airstrikes as the two governments publicly disagree about whether the Strait of Hormuz is open or closed. The debate comes after Iran's Islamic Revolutionary Guard Corps, or the IRGC, struck a Cyprus-flagged container ship moving through the vital passageway on July 11th, setting it ablaze and leaving 23 crew members stranded and one missing. The IRGC said in a statement carried by the state broadcaster IRIB that same day that its forces had struck the vessel because it had switched off its tracking systems and endangered maritime security. It claimed that it had fired a warning shot at the vessel, but that it did not change course. The IRGC then announced that the Strait of Hormuz was once again closed to maritime traffic. The U.S. military responded by launching a significant missile assault on Iranian military targets overnight into Sunday. CENTCOM said in a statement that it had struck about 140 sites, targeting missile and drone sites, naval capabilities, ammunition storage facilities, communication networks, and coastal surveillance locations. According to Iranian state media, U.S. strikes also hit Qasem, an island near the strait, though they targeted only military installations and caused no casualties. Iran then launched a flurry of retaliatory attacks on U.S.-allied Persian Gulf states on Sunday, including Bahrain, Kuwait, Qatar, Jordan, and Oman. Reopening the strait was a key tenet of the Memorandum of Understanding signed by both Iran and the U.S. in June. The passage is vital to the global supply of oil and natural gas, and economies around the globe experienced energy crises and oil shortages when it was first closed in response to U.S.-Israeli airstrikes on February 28th. But Iran has continued to launch missiles at vessels as they are progressing through it via a route off the coast of Oman, a navigational effort largely understood to help avoid Iran's more heavily militarized routes. The Persian Gulf Strait Authority, PGSA, a governing body that Iran created, said last month that all vessels must submit transit requests and receive permits. The consequences of traveling on unauthorized routes will be the responsibility of the owner, operator, and commander of the vessel, the PGSA warned. Iran has also mentioned plans to charge fees for passing ships, though Trump has called the proposal unacceptable, insisting that such conditions would not be part of any peace deal acceptable to the U.S. Washington and Tehran remain at odds about whether the body of water is open as of Sunday. U.S. CENTCOM said, "The Strait of Hormuz is open to all vessels seeking to lawfully transit through the international waterway. Iran does not control the strait," CENTCOM's statement continued. "Traffic is flowing." Trump reiterated the sentiment in a Sunday interview with NBC's Meet the Press, saying that, as far as he was concerned, the strait was open. But Iranian officials tell a different story. The PGSA said on X Sunday that passage through the Strait of Hormuz is currently not possible, blaming recent illegal movements of the United States military forces. As soon as stability and calm are restored, all requests will be reviewed based on the schedule and the necessary permits will be issued, the authority said. According to Windward Maritime Intelligence, there were 21 commercial vessel transits through the strait on July 11th, which is significantly lower than the 140 transits per day recorded prior to wartime closures. While Trump declared on social media on July 10th that the ceasefire was already over, there is still a lot of ground to cover in terms of potentially negotiating an end to the war. But the dispute about the strait is poised to become a pivotal blocker as the U.S. and Iran approach the halfway point of the original 60-day agreement to halt hostilities and pursue a more lasting peace deal. This is Time.com. What is the status of the Strait of Hormuz? By Rebecca Schneid, July 11, 2026. The next article is by reporters Tiago Ventura, Olivia Ann Cleary, and Connor Green. Trump insists the U.S. should run the Strait of Hormuz and get paid for it. July 13, 2026. President Donald Trump said that the U.S. should control the Strait of Hormuz, a crucial passage through which around a fifth of global oil production typically flows, as renewed hostilities with Iran intensify. "We are going to keep the strait. We'll probably run it," Trump told Fox & Friends Monday during a phone interview. "We'll become the guardian of the strait. Maybe we'll call it the guardian angel of the strait." He added that the U.S. would ideally then be reimbursed for their guardianship of the waterway by other nations. Soon after, Trump announced that the U.S. is reinstating its naval blockade against Iran and will charge 20% on all cargo shipped through the strait to cover any and all costs necessary to do the job of providing safety and security to this very volatile section of the world. The president's remarks came as oil prices soared by more than 3% Monday morning after the U.S. and Iran traded further strikes over the weekend. Brent crude, the international benchmark, neared $80 per barrel, a significant rise from the same time last week when it traded at $71.99. Though prices remain well below the $126 peak reached in April, during the height of the war, the surge reflects the concerns over shipments transiting the strait, which has a threat level of severe due to the high volatility in the area, Stocks in Europe and Asia also fell at the start of the week, and Wall Street futures dipped amid the geopolitical tensions. Later on Monday, U.S. Central Command, or CENTCOM, announced that it had started launching a fresh wave of strikes against Iran that it said would continue to break down the country's ability to attack innocent civilians and commercial shipping in the Strait of Hormuz. The strikes came not long after Trump said during an afternoon interview on the Hugh Hewitt Show that the U.S. was going to hit them very hard tonight, and we're going to hit them hard tomorrow, and there's not a damn thing they can do about it. During the interview, Trump also said that the U.S. would take out Pickaxe Mountain, an underground site near Iran's Natanz nuclear site that Iran has maintained is a centrifuge manufacturing facility, but that analysts have suspected may be being built as a uranium enrichment site. The site is deeply buried beneath the ground, so deep that experts have said it could be out of the reach of the U.S.'s bunker buster bombs, which were previously used to severely damage the nuclear facility at Natanz. "We're going to take out Pickaxe Mountain. Tell the Iranians to be ready," Trump said. The U.S. and Iran trade strikes amid tussle over Strait of Hormuz. The U.S. military on Saturday evening said it had begun launching the third round of strikes this week against Iran after Iranian forces blatantly attacked a Cyprus-flagged container ship transiting the strait. Late Sunday afternoon, U.S. forces launched additional strikes against Iran to continue degrading their ability to attack civilian mariners and commercial ships freely transiting the strait after Tehran said it had disabled a second vessel, this time off the coast of Oman. Iran retaliated by again targeting U.S. assets in Bahrain, Kuwait, Jordan, and Oman. The hostilities continued into Monday, with Bahrain, home to the U.S. Navy's Fifth Fleet, reporting it had intercepted multiple Iranian missiles. Jordan also said it had intercepted missiles that entered its airspace from Iranian territories. CENTCOM then on Monday afternoon said that it had begun launching the third consecutive night of strikes against Iran, which it asserted would keep imposing a heavy cost on Iranian forces and degrading the country's capacity to launch further attacks in the strait. Ismail Baghai, the Iranian Foreign Ministry spokesperson, argued that Iran had not been the first to violate the peace agreement and insisted the country had entered negotiations with meticulousness and seriousness. Tehran, over the weekend, reported it had closed the Strait of Hormuz, with Iran's IRGC later stating the only way to fully reopen the waterway was to end the interventions of the aggressive U.S. military. Trump has insisted the strait is open, yet commercial traffic remains well below normal levels. Ship tracking data from Kepler, cited by Reuters, showed that only 6 vessels transited the strait on Sunday. This is far lower than the 138 vessels that typically pass through the waterway each day prior to the war. Since U.S. and Iranian officials signed the Memorandum of Understanding on June 17th, there has been an attempt to reduce Iran's chokehold over the strait by routing commercial vessels along a southern corridor hugging Oman's coastline. But Iran has repeatedly warned vessels against using any alternative routes. Meanwhile, the U.S.-Iran ceasefire appears to be in tatters after Trump last week told the NATO summit attendees that the interim agreement was over. The MOU laid out the terms for an extended 60-day ceasefire, allowing time for further technical talks to take place. That deadline is set to expire in mid-August. But amid flare-ups of violence and accusations of violations from both sides, it seems little progress has been made in negotiations. This is Time.com. Trump insists U.S. should run the Strait of Hormuz and get paid for it. By Tiago Ventura, Olivia Ann Clary, and Connor Green. July 13, 2026. The next story is by reporter Chantel Lee. The bipartisan housing bill is set to become law, despite Trump's refusal to sign it. July 10, 2026. President Donald Trump reiterated on Friday that he won't sign a sweeping bipartisan housing package in protest over the fact that Congress hasn't passed the restrictive voter ID legislation that he has forcefully pushed for. But the housing bill is set to become law after midnight, even without his signature. "I will not sign the housing bill, which has been fully approved by Congress and sent to the White House, in protest over the fact that the United States Senate is not capable of passing the Save America Act," Trump said in a Truth Social post. "The Save America Act's non-passage is crazy and a serious threat to any politician who votes against it." But the housing legislation, which was formally presented to Trump on June 29th, is poised to become law anyway. Typically, if Congress is in session, a bill can become law 10 days, excluding Sundays, after it is presented to the president, even if the president doesn't put his signature on it. For the housing package, that period ends on Friday, meaning that even if Trump doesn't sign the bill, it will become law after midnight, unless he decides to veto it. The president didn't mention the possibility of vetoing the bill in his Truth Social post, and when asked by Time for clarification on whether he was planning to do so, the White House replied by sending Trump's Truth Social post. The housing bill, known as the 21st Century Road to Housing Act, is a landmark piece of legislation that includes dozens of provisions intended to remove barriers to building homes and lower the cost of housing. The bill passed the House and Senate last month with significant support on both sides of the political aisle. The White House initially championed the legislation after it passed both chambers of Congress, with Press Secretary Karoline Leavitt calling it one of the most significant pieces of housing affordability legislation in American history, and saying that the bill's signing would be another promise made, promise kept by Trump. But less than 24 hours later, the president abruptly canceled the bill signing, saying that he wouldn't put his signature on the legislation until Congress passed the Save America Act, the controversial legislation that, among other provisions, would require people voting in federal elections to show proof of citizenship and photo identification. Trump has repeatedly characterized the bill as his number one legislative priority, stating that he would not sign any other legislation until it had been approved by Congress. The House passed the bill in February, but Republicans have said that the party doesn't have enough votes for it to pass in the Senate, which has provoked the president's ire and inflamed tensions between him and Republican lawmakers. In his Truth Social post on Friday, Trump went on to urge the Senate to terminate the filibuster to pass the Save America Act and every other bill that true Republicans have ever dreamt of. The president has called for Republicans to end the filibuster in the past. While some lawmakers in his party have backed the idea, Republican leaders in the Senate have dismissed or objected to it. Trump took a swipe at Republicans who disagreed with the idea on Friday. The Democrats will terminate the filibuster if and when they ever get the chance to do so in their very first hour. And I will no longer be able to call them Democrats again, he said. The title of dumb will revert to the Republicans who allowed this horrible calamity to happen to our party and our nation itself. Democrats on Friday condemned the president for refusing to sign the housing legislation. The biggest bipartisan housing bill in 30 years is about to become law without any help from Donald Trump, who ran on lowering costs for the middle class because he's mad Congress won't help him suppress the will of voters, Senator Tammy Duckworth of Illinois said in a post on X. Can't imagine a worse hill to die on. Senator Elizabeth Warren of Massachusetts accused Trump of caring so little about bringing down people's housing costs that he's refusing to sign the biggest housing bill in 30 years. She went on to assure her constituents that the good news is the bill will become law even without his signature. These days, it's incredibly rare for Washington to do anything that helps people, Representative Jim McGovern of Massachusetts said in a social media post. This bipartisan affordable housing bill is one of the rare exceptions, but Trump won't sign it because Congress lets him rig the midterms. He's always putting himself above the American people. This is Time.com. The bipartisan housing bill is set to become law, despite Trump's refusal to sign it. By Chantel Lee, July 10th, 2026. The next article is by staff writer Nick Popley. How Graham's death and McConnell's absence complicates Senate Republicans' agenda. July 13th, 2026. Senate Republicans returned to Washington on Monday, confronting an unusually narrow path to advance President Donald Trump's agenda after the sudden death of Senator Lindsey Graham of South Carolina and the continued absence of Senator Mitch McConnell of Kentucky, two lawmakers whose influence stretched far beyond their votes. The twin setbacks leave Republicans with a 51-47 majority in the Senate as lawmakers begin what is expected to be one of the busiest stretches of the year. With only 7 weeks of scheduled session before the November midterm elections, Republicans must avert another government shutdown while deciding whether to renew an expired foreign surveillance authority, pass Trump's request for billions of dollars in additional defense funding tied to the conflict with Iran, and confirm several of his nominees, including Todd Blanche for Attorney General. South Carolina Republican Governor Henry McMaster on Monday appointed Graham's sister, Darlene Graham Norden, to serve the remainder of Graham's term, soon after Trump publicly endorsed the idea. She is set to be sworn in on Tuesday, though Senate Republicans still need to fill Graham's committee assignments. Still, the absence of Graham and McConnell threatens to complicate committee work and floor action at a moment when time is already scarce. Graham, one of Trump's closest allies in Congress and among the Senate's most influential voices on national security and foreign policy, died Saturday after suffering an aortic dissection, a tear in the wall of the body's largest artery, according to a preliminary finding released by the District of Columbia Medical Examiner. His office said additional testing would determine whether any contributing factors played a role. McConnell announced Sunday that he remains unable to return after being hospitalized in June following a fall. The former Republican leader disclosed for the first time that he had briefly lost consciousness, later developed pneumonia, and is recovering at a rehabilitation facility. Doctors have advised him against returning to the Senate for now, though he said he intends to come back as soon as he is able. Graham's death deprives the Senate of not only a reliable Republican vote, but also a negotiator who often helped assemble coalitions on national security issues, judicial nominations, and budget legislation. Graham frequently served as an intermediary between Trump and skeptical Republican senators, using relationships built over more than two decades in the chamber to help bridge ideological and personal divides. Here's where Graham's death and McConnell's absence could shape the Senate in the coming weeks. Confirming Trump's attorney general pick. One of the Senate's first major orders of business this week is the confirmation process for Todd Blanche, Trump's nominee for attorney general. Blanche has been Trump's acting attorney general since April 2nd. Graham served on the Senate Judiciary Committee, which is scheduled to consider Blanche's nomination this week. Without Graham, Republicans still maintain a one-vote majority on the panel, but it's not clear that every remaining Republican will support advancing Blanche's nomination. The challenge becomes even greater on the Senate floor. Even after Graham's sister is sworn in, Republicans will still be down to 52 seats, empowering even a handful of Republicans to threaten Blanche's confirmation. Graham had long been one of Trump's most reliable advocates in the Senate and frequently helped rally Republican support behind judicial and executive branch nominees. Avoiding another shutdown. Congress must pass spending legislation before September 30th to prevent a partial government shutdown, but negotiations have already stalled over disagreements about defense spending. Senate Democrats have insisted they will not support appropriations bills unless increases for the military are paired with comparable increases for domestic programs. Those negotiations now become more complicated with Graham's death and McConnell's continued absence. Since both senators served on the Appropriations Committee, where Republicans now temporarily lack the votes to advance spending bills if Democrats remain united in opposition. Passing a reconciliation bill. Trump has urged Republicans to pursue another reconciliation package before the midterms, a process that allows legislation affecting taxes and spending to pass with a simple majority rather than the Senate's usual 60-vote threshold. That effort now faces procedure and political hurdles. Graham chaired the Senate Budget Committee, which is responsible for drafting the budget resolution that serves as the foundation for reconciliation legislation. His death leaves the committee evenly divided until Republicans appoint a replacement, which is likely to be Senator Ron Johnson from Wisconsin. The Trump administration has proposed including roughly $350 billion in defense funding, along with other Republican priorities. But even after Republicans fill Graham's committee seat, leaders must still persuade skeptical GOP senators that another lengthy partisan budget bill is worth pursuing during an already compressed legislative calendar. Iran spending request. The Trump administration is also seeking congressional approval for an $87.6 billion supplemental funding request for the Pentagon and other agencies amid ongoing U.S. military operations in Iran. Members of both parties have expressed reservations about approving that request over concerns about the administration's current war strategy. Senate Appropriations Chair Susan Collins has indicated the committee intends to hold a hearing on the proposal, though Democrats are unlikely to support the additional funding absent a broader bipartisan agreement. McConnell had been expected to play a central role in that debate as chair of the Appropriations Defense Subcommittee, which has jurisdiction over military spending. Graham had also been among the Senate's strongest advocates for increased defense spending and an assertive U.S. foreign policy. Russia sanctions. Before his death, Graham had spent months negotiating bipartisan legislation with Senator Richard Blumenthal of Connecticut, imposing new sanctions on Russia, culminating in an agreement with the Trump administration announced just days before he died. The legislation had been one of the few major foreign policy initiatives drawing support from both parties, owing in large part to Graham's long-standing relationships with both Republican hawks and Democratic supporters of Ukraine. Blumenthal said after Graham's death that he remained committed to advancing the sanctions package. Senate Majority Leader John Thune told reporters Monday that passing the Russian sanctions bill would be a great tribute to the legacy of Lindsay. Renewing FISA. Lawmakers must also decide whether to revive an expired provision of the Foreign Intelligence Surveillance Act, a politically divisive issue that has split both parties over the balance between national security and civil liberties. Graham and McConnell had both been central figures in Republican efforts to restore the surveillance authority, particularly as senators scrutinize Trump's intelligence leadership following his appointment of Bill Pulte as acting director of national intelligence and the pending confirmation of Jay Clayton to lead the agency permanently. Renewing the surveillance authority was already expected to require delicate negotiations among Republicans with differing views on government surveillance. With Graham gone and McConnell absent, Senate leaders lose two lawmakers with deep institutional knowledge of intelligence policy and long-standing credibility on national security issues, making an already difficult debate even more uncertain as the legislative clock ticks toward the midterm elections. This is Time.com, how Graham's death and McConnell's absence complicate Senate Republicans' agenda, by Nick Popley, July 13, 2026. The next article is by Tiago Ventura. Historic Bayeux Tapestry returns to the UK for the first time in nearly 1,000 years. July 10, 2026. For the first time in more than 900 years, the Bayeux Tapestry has returned to British soil. Transported from a secret location in France in a high-tech, climate-controlled container and under police escort, the tapestry arrived at London's British Museum early Friday under the cover of darkness. Its arrival had been eagerly anticipated since French President Emmanuel Macron announced the historic loan during his state visit to the UK in July 2025. This millennia-old treasure that recounts our shared history is crossing the channel, Macron said last night. Thanks to the teams who made this historic gesture of trust, culture, and friendship possible. Helene Duchesneau, France's ambassador to the UK, described the loan as an exceptional moment in relations between the two countries. The Bayeux Tapestry has been displayed at the Bayeux Tapestry Museum in Normandy since the museum opened in its current form in 1983. It was moved to storage after the museum closed for renovations on September 1, 2025. Following its exhibition in London, the tapestry will return to Bayeux ahead of the museum's scheduled reopening in October 2027. Here's what to know about one of Europe's most significant historical treasures. What is the Bayeux Tapestry, and why is it so important? The Bayeux Tapestry is an 11th century embroidered work made from dyed wool thread on linen. It depicts the events leading up to and including the Battle of Hastings in 1066. The battle is one of the defining moments in British history. Fought on October 14, 1066, it saw William, Duke of Normandy, later known as William the Conqueror, defeat the army of Harold II, England's last crowned Anglo-Saxon king, paving the way for the Norman conquest. William's victory transformed England, establishing a new Norman ruling class and bringing far-reaching political, social, and cultural change. It is commonly described as the last successful invasion and conquest of England, although that characterization is sometimes disputed. Official histories of the English monarchy also commonly began their post-conquest list with William I, even though the monarchy itself long predates 1066. While most surviving accounts from the period are written, the tapestry offers a rare visual narrative of the events surrounding the conquest. It also provides a vivid glimpse of life in the 11th century medieval England, depicting castles, ships, warfare, clothing, food, furniture, and Harold's coronation. Stretching nearly 70 meters, the embroidery contains more than 620 people and 737 animals across 58 scenes, including striking depictions of battle and its aftermath. Its arrival in London marks the first time in nearly 1,000 years that the tapestry has returned to the country where it is widely believed to have been made, drawing widespread interest from historians and the public. Who made the Bayeux Tapestry? Most historians believe that the Bayeux Tapestry was commissioned by Bishop Odo, William the Conqueror's half-brother, possibly to decorate his newly built cathedral in Bayeux for its consecration around 1077. No contemporary record confirms who commissioned it, however, and other theories have attributed its patronage to figures including Matilda, William the Conqueror's wife. Most scholars believe the tapestry was made in England, probably in or around Canterbury, citing similarities with illuminated manuscripts associated with monastic libraries there. Some researchers have suggested that it may have been produced at St. Augustine's Abbey, though its precise place of manufacture remains uncertain. The identities of its designer and embroiderers are also unknown. Historians generally say the embroidery was produced by English women, whose needlework was admired throughout Europe and praised in Norman sources after the conquest. The tapestry is damaged at the end and is generally believed to be incomplete. Some scholars, such as Gail Owen Crocker, imagine that it would have finished with an embroidered depiction of William's coronation at Westminster Abbey, which took place on Christmas Day. How was it transported to the UK? Because of the tapestry's fragility, the transfer required meticulous planning. It was transported in a specially designed climate-controlled container engineered to minimize vibrations, movement, and temperature fluctuations during the journey. The nearly 70-meter-long tapestry was carefully folded before crossing the English Channel under police escort. On arrival, the transport vehicle slowly reversed into a loading bay at the British Museum, accompanied by British and French diplomats. Britain's Museums, Heritage, and Gambling Minister, Fiona Tycross, thanked all involved in the meticulous planning of the transfer and expressed her gratitude to French officials for agreeing to the loan. How can you see the Bayeux Tapestry? Under an agreement between Britain and France, The Bayeux Tapestry will be displayed at London's British Museum from September 10, 2026 through July 11, 2027. Tickets for visits through December 31, 2026 have already sold out. Further tickets will be released in stages, with bookings for visits from January through March 2027 expected to open in October, and those for April through July expected to follow in January. This is Time.com. Historic Bayeux Tapestry returns to the UK for the first time in nearly 1,000 years. By Tiago Ventura, July 10th, 2026. The next article is by editorial fellow Connor Green. Who is Darlene Graham Norden, Lindsey Graham's sister appointed to serve out his Senate term? July 13, 2026. South Carolina Governor Henry McMaster has appointed Darlene Graham Norden to finish out the Senate term of her late brother, Senator Lindsey Graham, who died on Saturday. Today, under the law, it's my duty and honor to name someone to serve in the place of this irresistible man, this irreplaceable man, this extraordinary man for the remainder of his term, the governor said at a press conference Monday afternoon. It's my honor to ask his little sister, Darlene Graham, to finish his work for him now. Norden thanked the governor for the appointment, calling it an honor to temporarily take up her brother's seat. My brother was the most amazing person, outstanding leader, and just a genuinely good man. He was kind and considerate and loved by his family dearly. As I think everyone would agree, Lindsey worked harder than anyone. He worked nonstop to make our state, country, and the world better, she said. It is such a privilege to get to finish some of his important work, and I promise to work hard over the next several months to support the president and carry forward the efforts of my brother on behalf of the citizens of South Carolina and the United States, she continued. I think this is what Lindsey would have wanted, and I plan to honor him in this way. McMaster is empowered under state law to appoint a temporary replacement to serve out the rest of Graham's term, which ends in January. A special primary election is then scheduled for next month to select a new Republican nominee for this fall's general election for the seat in which Graham had been seeking his fifth term. Graham, 71, died on Saturday of an aortic dissection, in which a tear occurs in the heart's main artery, according to preliminary findings from the Washington, D.C. Medical Examiner's Office. The tear occurred due to cardiovascular disease, per the findings. I know Lindsey was loved and respected by many, and I greatly appreciate the memories and even the funny stories that have been shared, Norden said. These shared experiences, along with our faith, have gotten us through these past two very difficult days. President Donald Trump earlier on Monday recommended Norden to temporarily fill the Senate seat left vacant by the death of her brother, lending his support to an appointment that would honor one of his closest allies in Congress. I recommend to Governor Henry McMaster, Lindsey Graham's wonderful sister, Darlene, to serve as interim senator from the great state of South Carolina, Trump wrote in a Truth Social post. This would be a fabulous tribute to Lindsey, who loved her dearly. Norden concluded her remarks Monday afternoon by addressing her brother directly. Now to Lindsey, she said, I miss you more than I can even put into words, but I'm going to do this. I got it. Thank you. Norden and Graham shared a close bond. Norden has worked for years as the Director of Public Information for the South Carolina Vocational Rehabilitation Department, according to her LinkedIn, and at the time of her appointment was serving as a commissioner for the South Carolina Commission for the Blind, which assists state residents who are blind or visually impaired. She has never previously held elected office. There is scant public record regarding her political views or stances. Though she was a staunch supporter of her brother's political career and featured in his campaign ads and events over the years. The siblings shared a close relationship. Lindsay has always been there for me, and now I will be there for him, Norden said at Monday's press conference. In a New York Times interview in 2015, she described the senator as kind of like a brother, a father, and a mother, rolled into one. The two lost their mother to cancer in 1976 and their father to a heart attack just over a year later when Graham was 22 and Norden 13. Our mom got cancer and passed away, and about a year and a half later, we lost our dad too. I was just a kid, Norden said in a May interview for her brother's campaign, in which she recalled that Graham grabbed me up and hugged me following their father's death. After their father died, Norden went to live with relatives in Seneca, a city near where she and Graham grew up in central South Carolina. Graham was a college student at the University of South Carolina at the time. Virtually every weekend on Friday afternoons when he was done with classes, he was gone, Warren Mowry, Graham's law school roommate, said in an interview with NPR in 2015. He was back up into Central to work in the store and check on his sister to make sure she was okay. Graham later became Norden's legal guardian after joining the Air Force so that she could receive his military benefits. When Graham ran for president in 2015, Norden introduced her brother to a crowd in South Carolina, describing their bond and sharing details about their upbringing, during which she said they grew up in not one bedroom, but one room, located behind a bar that their parents ran. It is truly my honor to present to you the next president of the United States, Lindsey Graham, she said. Republicans voice support. Other Republicans have joined Trump in publicly backing Norden as Graham's short-term replacement. Norden would be a fantastic pick to serve out the remainder of the

Lindsey Graham, she said. Republicans voice support. Other Republicans have joined Trump in publicly backing Norton as Graham's short-term replacement. Norton would be a fantastic pick to serve out the remainder of the Senate term, South Carolina Senator Tim Scott wrote in a post on X earlier Monday. After speaking with Darlene, there's no one who better understands Lindsey's love for family, our state, and our country. Scott added in a later post after Norton's appointment that it was an incredible way to honor the legacy of Graham and said he looks forward to working alongside her to continue Senator Graham's commitment to keeping Americans safe and secure. Representative Joe Wilson of South Carolina, who noted to the New York Post that he has been acquainted with Norton for years and she's a constituent of mine, told the outlet ahead of the announcement of her appointment that I have faith in Governor McMaster that he will make the right decision, but I would support the president's recommendation. Following McMaster's announcement, Senator Cynthia Lummis of Wyoming said Graham would be so proud of Norton. He loved his family so much, and we're all looking forward to working with her to carry on the work he dedicated his life to, she wrote in a post on X. Graham, once a vocal critic of Trump and one of his opponents in the 2016 presidential primary, went on to become a dependable ally to the president in the Senate. In a post Sunday night, Trump called Graham one of the greatest people and senators I have ever known, and a true American patriot. McMaster, the following day, remembered Graham as one of South Carolina's greatest sons and lauded his grit, determination, and character. Lindsey Graham recognized the seriousness of his work, but also the value of humor and a lighthearted spirit, McMaster said. We have seen him attack evil and injustice and embrace friendship and the common good with equal fervor and strength. Senate Majority Leader John Thune of South Dakota choked up while speaking of Graham on the Senate floor on Monday. It's difficult to count the ways in which Lindsey's friendship made this job richer and its burdens lighter, Thune said. Lindsey was as loyal as they come and a trusted advisor. I could always rely on him for straight-talking advice. Lindsey's wit punctuated all of that, and I will cherish those memories for a long time to come. The medical examiner's office said the tear in Graham's aorta was caused by cardiovascular disease. The death certificate remains pending until a toxicological and microscopic testing is completed, after which the cause and manner of death will be formally recorded, the office said. This is Time.com. Who is Darlene Graham Norton? Lindsey Graham's sister appointed to serve out his Senate term by Connor Green, July 13, 2026. The next article is by Tiago Ventura. How Trump is changing the horrible front of the White House and latest renovation project, July 14, 2026. President Donald Trump is renovating the front of the White House, which he describes as being horrible and in deplorable condition. Denouncing mounting criticism from Democratic lawmakers over the attention and funds he has given to renovation projects at the White House and in the Washington area, Trump has vowed the main entrance will be a symbol of extraordinary beauty and pride when it's finished. Trump's comments over the weekend came after construction workers set up tarp by the scaffolding last week at the North Portico columns. Interior Secretary Doug Burgum recently offered insight into the project, describing the work as progressing quickly. President Trump comes out to greet a world leader. He sees door dings in the pillars and says,
Look at all this stuff that needs to be repaired.

Burgum said during a recent episode of the Katie Miller podcast. It's all historic renovation work. In addition to the restoration work on the columns, there's also work being done on the north portico doors. A White House official told Time the doors are undergoing security enhancements and upgrades, with the North Portico project expected to be finished around mid-September. An official from the Secret Service confirmed security upgrades are taking place to the entrance. It's unclear what those upgrades will entail. The White House did not respond to queries about the estimated cost of the renovation work being carried out at the North Portico entrance. The Trump administration is also considering adding additional security to the area surrounding the famed D.C. residence. A proposal released Friday made a pitch for permanently fencing Lafayette Square, the park across from the White House. Under the proposal, the fences will have entrances that can be opened or closed with the ability to restrict pedestrian access should the Secret Service determine heightened security measures are necessary. Phased implementation could potentially begin in 2027, but the proposal still requires approval from several federal agencies. The latest work and plans join a growing list of renovation projects Trump has launched since returning to office as he seeks to refashion both the White House and the nation's capital. Trump last week announced plans to build a multi-million-dollar granite helicopter landing pad on the South Lawn to accommodate a new fleet of more powerful presidential helicopters. This is Time.com, how Trump is changing the horrible front of the White House and latest renovation project, by Tiago Ventura, July 14th, 2026. The next article is by Angela Haupt. Say these three words to instantly diffuse your rage. June 10th, 2026. Say, "This is rage." Three words, 3 seconds, or silently to yourself, and you've already kept the feeling from swallowing you whole. The technique is called effect labeling, and it works by softening the intensity of whatever's hitting you. It turns down the volume on something that can feel really intense and overwhelming, says Lizzie Cleary, a clinical psychologist in Los Angeles. It makes it a little bit quieter and more understandable. How to practice effect labeling. When your emotions are running strong, start by naming the dominant one. This is rage. This is anxiety. This is grief. Which one it is will determine what you do next and what you need in the moment, whether that's comfort, a phone call, or a few deep breaths. Each emotion comes with its own pull. Anger, for instance, tends to push you to set a boundary. When you label, you can identify what the emotion is trying to tell you and act accordingly. If you're stuck on "I feel awful" after a tense exchange, you might just stew or fire back something you'll regret. But if you land on "this is rage," you can reflect on the fact that someone crossed a line and pivot your focus to setting a boundary. Make labeling your emotions a habit. Try labeling your emotions just once a day for a week, rather than treating it as a lifelong project. Over time, the labels will start to reveal patterns. One should pay attention to which feelings keep surfacing and when. Anger that flares every evening, say, or loneliness that creeps in at night. Those through lines point to the triggers worth addressing. The more you name what you're feeling, the more you'll learn about yourself. This is Time.com. Say these three words to instantly diffuse your rage. By Angela Haupt, June 10th, 2026. That's all the time we have for Time Magazine this week.
This program is also available on demand at www.virginiavoice.org. I'm Angela Plott for the Virginia Voice.

0: 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It is currently 3 a.m. Coming up is Harper's Magazine. That's followed at 4 a.m. by The New Yorker Magazine.
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2: Welcome to this week's reading of Harper's Magazine. I'm Virginia Voice volunteer Elizabeth Kane, and today I'll be reading articles from the July 2026 issue of Harper's Magazine and harpers.org. Today's first article is Backsliding, On the Paradox of Willpower, a memoir by Megan O'Giblin. Megan O'Giblin is the author of Will and Attention, from which this essay is adapted. It will be published in October by Doubleday. There's a woman I see each day on my walks along the bike path, a runner who can barely run at all. She has the small, limp forearms of a kangaroo. Her legs are like taffy stretched to the breaking point. There has been a woman like her at every gym I've ever belonged to. Limbs of ragged sinew, stomachs caving in beneath their sports bras, women who appear determined to burn away their flesh until it's gone. I see her at different times, morning and evening, and sometimes in the high heat of afternoon, which makes me think she's out running at all hours of the day. Her gait is so constrained by her frailty that her feet hardly leave the ground. It is not a sprint or a jog, but a hobble. For a long time, I looked away when she passed, ashamed for her and embarrassed by my own desire to gape. When I finally saw her up close, I realized she was younger than I'd thought, not much older than myself. I look at her now every time we pass each other and think about how easily a means can become an end. Whatever motive originally spawned her obsession, fitness, beauty, control, has been eaten away by the obsession itself, which has made her weak, grotesque, and imprisoned. Each time we pass, I wait for her to return my gaze, wondering whether the recognition will go both ways. But her eyes are always fixed on the asphalt. She never looks up. Some people spend their whole lives fighting other people or institutions or fate. Then there are those of us whose greatest battles are waged against ourselves. You could argue that we are the lucky ones. There is so much evil and suffering in the world, so much conniving and malicious intent, and the self is, at least, a familiar foe. But ask anyone who has spent years in the grip of an obsession, a self-destructive habit, irrational fears, chronic self-hatred, or a persistent lack of faith, whether they would prefer some external adversary, and most will assent without hesitation. Those who don't? They are still under the delusion that they can win. In a superficial sense, my will is perfectly healthy. Sitting here at my computer, I can, if I wish, lay my hand flat on the desk. I can think fist, and my muscles obey. I can compose a sentence in my head and command my fingers to type it, and every word appears on the screen just as it was in my mind. But there are other things that I cannot do no matter how badly I want to, and no matter how hard I try. In fact, there seems to be an unwritten law ensuring that the more energy I expend on certain problems, the more likely I am to fail. And it's precisely those problems that are most important. Or maybe they've become important only because I've struggled with them for so long. On the wall above my desk, there is an index card printed with a single sentence from the notebooks of Simone. We have to try to cure our faults by attention and not by will. This is the first thing I see when I sit down at my desk each morning. It's where my eyes land whenever my focus wanders from a book or my computer screen, which is often. I put it on my wall because I did not know what else to pay attention to. I thought that if I stared at it for long enough, its wisdom would enter my soul via osmosis. One day I would look up and suddenly understand. This hasn't happened yet. I first came across the quote from Gravity and Grace 18 months ago, in the midst of a very long and difficult winter. When I think back on that time now, the image that immediately comes to mind is of the blue and white tile on our kitchen floor, because it seemed like whenever I tried to do something in the kitchen, like make dinner or pour a cup of coffee, I would end up sitting on the floor, staring at those blue and white hexagons through a blur of tears. Over the preceding year, I'd returned to the addiction that had nearly killed me in my 20s, and from which I'd been free for more than a decade. It was not what people in recovery communities charitably call a slip. I drank for almost a year in secret. I hid it from everyone, including my husband, and confessed only when I was caught. I did not understand why I did this. The 11 years of sobriety had been, by all objective measures, the happiest of my life. I went back to meetings that winter, after I was found out, and said all the things I was supposed to say. That I'd stopped showing up and doing the work, that I'd taken the gift of my life for granted. All of this was true, but it felt strangely false. I heard the falseness in my voice, as though I didn't buy into my own words. I can see now that it was a problem of authority. I had lost the privilege of narrative distance. I no longer had an old life and a new life. I had only this muddle of my own making. The return to alcohol was part of a larger pattern of regression that had begun years earlier, in my late 30s, when I had tried, and failed, to become Catholic. This, too, was a return to something I'd previously renounced. I'd grown up in a fundamentalist family and lost my faith late, in my early 20s. I knew, in theory, that my attempted conversation would end poorly. I know a lot of things in theory, and none of it seems to be of much help in the trenches of everyday life. I'd written a book partly about leaving the faith, and during the year and a half that I was attending Mass and meeting with a priest, I was still occasionally speaking at colleges and on podcasts about the insidious nature of religious indoctrination and my generation's mass exodus from the church. I understood on some level that I was suffering from a midlife crisis, and I was disappointed by my lack of imagination. There are a million ways to sabotage oneself, but I could not seem to come up with anything more original than the things that had ruined my life before: alcohol and institutional religion. The symmetry, in fact, could not have been more perfect. Within the span of a few years, I had returned to the very traps I'd escaped in early adulthood. Last year, I made my way through Vae's notebooks, the private spiritual writings she produced during the final years of her life. She often returns to a problem she sometimes calls retrogression. How can we persevere through that moment that inevitably arises in any moral pursuit when our will begins to flag? Our attention starts to wander, and we backslide into our old ways. The reason this happens, she argues, is gravity. Vae believed that the inner life was determined by metaphysical laws that were just as inviolable as natural laws, and she was trying to work out in her notebooks a kind of spiritual physics. She seemed to think that if she could understand these mechanisms, she could hack spiritual growth. Her concept of gravity draws on both East and West, on karma and original sin. It's a spiritual force that is constantly pulling us downward toward everything that is earthly and base, which is why the moral life so often feels like an uphill battle. Gravity seeks equilibrium. This is why we crave vengeance. When someone hurts us, we believe they should be hurt too. It's why we believe that the moral debts we sustain, the sacrifices we make, the good deeds we perform, should be rewarded with just and equal compensations. It's why we are always returning to bad habits, which have their own gravitational pull. Spiritual progress requires fighting against the natural downward inclination of our souls, though fighting, oddly, is also the problem. If we push beyond these natural limits, willing ourselves to continue up the mountain through sheer determination after our motivation has expired, we pay the price with a terrible fall. The people who raised me also used to talk about backsliding, the apathy and moral laxness that crept into a believer's life after the initial propulsion of conversion lost steam. It would be easy to see my return to alcohol and religion that way, an exhausted capitulation after years of effort, a return to default settings. But that's not how it felt. What I remember most clearly is the intensity of my desire, the profound longing to lose myself in the rituals of Mass or the stupefied oblivion of a blackout, and the utter conviction that these things were right, even as some part of me must have known they were wrong. These were choices I made willingly, even willfully, though on the bleakest days of the winter I confessed, I saw that I no longer understood what those words meant. When I happened upon the vague quote about attention and will, I felt the thrill of recognition that I've come to see as the signature of truth, the sense that you are learning for the first time something you have always known. I thought I understood what it meant. But after I put the index card on the wall above my desk and looked at it for many days, I saw that I didn't understand it at all. Or I grasped only the last part, about the effectiveness of the will, which was something I'd known for a long time. Not through some mystical Platonic knowledge, but the way I've come to know most things in life, through repeated failure. It's possible, through sheer effort, to summon cheerfulness but not happiness, piety but not faith, seduction but not love, productivity but not genius. I know from experience that it's impossible to will oneself out of an addiction. And I know that you cannot force yourself into faith no matter how hard you pray or starve or grit your teeth. I want very much to live a good and virtuous life without alcohol and drugs, which have made me miserable. And I still long to believe in God, despite the resounding silence that suggests that He does not exist, or is not interested in us, or in me specifically. But my actions suggest that part of me does not actually want these things, or that I want them only provisionally or part of the time. My will is scattered, directed toward many contradictory things, and easily distracted. Is attention the solution? If so, what must I pay attention to? Occasionally over the years, when I've mentioned that I left fundamentalism or that I gave up drugs and alcohol in my late 20s, someone will remark that I must have a strong will. I understand why they say this. Renunciations supposedly require a lot of determination. But it always confuses me because in both cases, the change was unwanted and happened precisely because my will had failed. I abandoned my faith only after years of trying unsuccessfully to ignore and reason away my doubts. They must have started when I was 12 or 13, the age it happens for most people who end up leaving, but I pushed through. I doubted my doubts. I kept taking up more extreme commitments, serving on the mission field in Ecuador and studying theology at one of the oldest and most conservative Bible colleges in the country, an institution that was still buzzing with controversy over its recent decision to allow women to wear pants to class. Everyone I knew believed what I was trying to convince myself to believe. That was part of it. But I also genuinely desired God. I saw how other people's lives had been transformed, and I wanted mine to be transformed too. Perhaps my desires were always basically selfish. Kicking an addiction years later was also mostly a matter of failure, which is to say, it was the last possible resort after exhausting every attempt to continue drinking without consequences. I worked during those years at a bar near the Chicago Board of Trade. The regulars were middle-aged men who routinely drank 5 or 6 cocktails after work and were only rarely sloppy. It was a nice bar. There was a dress code. I poured them their Manhattans and martinis and sipped from the water glass of undiluted Grey Goose I kept beside the register, surreptitiously matching them drink for drink. But while they went home each night to their families, watched CNN and traded crude oil futures, I went out after work to the 5 a.m. bars and often woke up the next morning in places I had no memory of having gone with some stranger I had no memory of having met. I sometimes managed to stop for a while by taking up some insanely ambitious project. I once built a queen-size loft bed from instructions I'd found on the internet and adapted to fit the dimensions of my bedroom. It took 2 solid weeks and required power tools I had never used before and a lot of Adderall, but it was a good and sturdy bed. It lasted many years and served as a kind of proof of concept, evidence that I could do anything I wanted so long as I set my mind to it. The problem was that I only wanted to do one thing. When I finally landed in treatment at the age of 28, I had been living out of my car for several weeks, having lost basically everything, and refused the interventions of everyone who'd previously tried to help. If these 2 renunciations appeared to be great successes, it's because the story of my life, as I told it for years, conveniently framed them that way. Nietzsche says somewhere that the illusion of willpower rests on our tendency to identify with the part of our soul that commands, not the part that obeys. It's possible, in fact, that the problem of the will comes down to a problem of language. It's baffling to me that we use the same word to describe 2 seemingly contradictory things. On one hand, the will is desire. Both will and volition come from the root words meaning wish or desire. On the other hand, the will is necessary only when you need to act against your desires or overcome them. To say that someone has a strong will means that she desires fiercely. Or it means that she has conquered her desires and is no longer their servant. This contradiction in common usage speaks to a contradiction in the self. The I who both wants and wants not to want. What is called weakness of will is not a deficit, but a surplus. The person who breaks his diet wishes for 2 things at once, to eat and to refrain. This is why willpower does not work when it comes to our most persistent faults. The will is both the problem and the solution to the problem, and to fight with the will is to end up even more entangled. It's a dilemma, it's worth noting, that is unique to our species. All animals have desires, but we are, as of yet, the only form of intelligence that is capable of wanting different desires, and I sometimes think that it's in these struggles against ourselves that we are most stubbornly human. It's late summer as I write this, the back end of August. The savory along the river is teeming with bees and small white moths light among the ghosts of withered bergamot. The days are still sweltering, but dusk comes early and sharp, and the air turns suddenly cold. I sit at my desk, looking out the small dormer window at the shadows yawning across the grass, listening to the low static of cicadas, the death rattle of summer. We have to try to cure our faults by attention and not by will. It would be reasonable to assume that I am attracted to this quote because attention seems like an easier path than will. That is not remotely the case. I don't know how to pay attention. I am not talking about the inability to finish a book or sit through a long academic lecture, which requires only desire and determination. I mean that I consistently find whatever is happening in my mind to be more urgent and absorbing than what is happening in the world. I suffer a great deal from this inclination because, despite the fact that my thoughts appear more interesting and urgent, they are circular, deterministic, and relentlessly self-exoriating. What draws me to Vey's writing on attention, I think, is the promise of freedom from my own mind. Vey writes of attention as a way of engaging with the world without the distorting lens of the ego. She longed for an attention so full that the I disappears. She writes about the virtues of paying attention to beauty, to art, to suffering. Sometimes she insists that we pay attention to the void. But the object of attention is ultimately less important than the discipline itself, which is meant to deepen one's love for goodness and truth, and also to intensify compassion for others. It is an indirect method, a way to achieve ends that resist the brute force of will. In French, attention, l'attention, is cognate with waiting, l'attente. Hervé often speaks of attention as a form of patience. It's the ability to seek the good and the beautiful, even when you hear nothing on the other end of the line but the silence of the void. It's a willingness to remain at the doorstep of truth without consolation or reward, to ignore the voice that is constantly whispering in your ear that there's something better around the corner. All my attempts at a spiritual life have failed because I could not remain on that doorstep. I became dazzled by the possibility of learning new things and forgot what I already knew. The Greeks believed that virtue is simply knowledge, that if you know what is good, you will automatically do it. No one who knows or believes there is something else better than what he is doing, something possible, will go on doing what he had been doing when he could be doing what is better, Socrates says in Plato's Protagoras. The idea is totally alien to me. I don't understand it at all. What I understand is the bewilderment of the Apostle Paul in his letter to the Romans. I do not understand what I do. For what I want to do, I do not do, but what I hate, I do. I understand Duryodhana, the antagonist of the Mahabharata, who says in the Pandava Gita, I know what Dharma is, but am not able to practice it. I know what is not Dharma, but I am not able to keep away from it. I understand the deranged ambivalence in Augustine's prayer. Grant me chastity and self-control, but please not yet. William James called this the dilemma of the sick soul, which is divided against itself. The problem is not knowledge, but will, and the only way a divided will can become unified is through a crisis of self-surrender, a moment when the individual stops striving and allows some larger force to transform her. Give up the feeling of responsibility, he writes, in the Varieties of Religious Experience. Let go your hold, resign the care of your destiny to higher powers, be genuinely indifferent as to what becomes of it all, and you will find not only that you gain a perfect inward relief, but often, alas, in addition, the particular goods you sincerely thought you were renouncing. In the religious community where I was raised, on the shores of Lake Michigan, we gathered on summer evenings in a wooden tabernacle where there was, affixed to the pulpit, a small sign that read, Let Go and Let God. It was a relic of the Higher Life Movement, a theology that thoroughly infused American evangelicalism in the 19th and early 20th centuries. It was from the pulpit that I heard countless people give their testimonies, a narrative form that hinges on the Jamesian crisis of surrender, the moment when the convert recognizes that he cannot live by his own will and must be transformed by something outside himself, which was commonly known as grace. Is there any concept more beautiful than grace? Its defining characteristic is ease and fluidity. Saint Cyprian wrote in the 3rd century that after his baptism, everything he'd struggled to do on his own became simple. Closed doors immediately became open. The darkness became light. What seemed difficult before became easy. What seemed impossible became possible. Why am I still fascinated by this idea despite having no metaphysical beliefs to support it? It worked for me at 28. I accepted failure and suddenly closed doors opened. The impossible became possible. My life finally moved forward. I went back to school, married, and began writing. But I never managed to articulate who or what I was surrendering to, despite wanting very badly to believe in the higher powers James alludes to. The recovery meetings I attended were founded on the same higher life principles as my childhood faith. The clubhouse in my neighborhood also had a sign reading, "Let go and let God." People said I could interpret the last word however I wanted, that it was best to not overthink it. But you really do need both sides of the equation. If you simply let go without any clear destination, you inevitably fall back on the very thing you are trying to escape, yourself. I have always thought that grace was the opposite of will, and I suppose that I am attracted to Vey's idea of attention partly because of its similarity to grace. We live in an age that is positively obsessed with attention. You cannot even glance at a screen these days without encountering someone lamenting its decline. But Vey is not talking about focus. Attention, for her, is nearly the opposite. What could be more stupid, she asks, than to tighten up our muscles and set our jaws about virtue or poetry or the solution of a problem? Attention is something quite different. Vey sometimes speaks of attention as a habit, a continual, methodical return to a chosen focal point. She often uses religious rituals as an illustration. The act of focusing intently on an object, a holy name, a mantra, the Eucharist, has the potential to transform a person's desires. At times, she seems to believe that the object of attention is arbitrary and beside the point. You can achieve enlightenment by reciting the name of the Buddha, or you can receive salvation by professing the name of the Lord. Names, like sacred objects, are merely conventions. What matters is the purity of attention and desire. Even non-religious subjects like Latin or geometry, she believed, were able to transform a person to make her more capable of compassion or more inclined to discern the truth. In a 1942 essay, she argues that the sole end of education should be to increase the capacity for attention, which, at its fullest, is identical to prayer. Vey believed that any religion, when pursued with sincere desire and perfect attention, leads to God. Though she would not have assented to the permissive, eclectic spirituality that is popular today. In fact, she insists that it's necessary to commit oneself to one specific religion and experience it from the inside in order to access the truth that transcends it. We must have given all our attention, all our faith, all our love to a particular religion in order to think of any other religion with the high degree of attention, faith, and love that is proper to it. This is another idea that recurs in her work. If you pay close attention to one small thing, you will eventually come to understand all conceivable truths. That is, at least, what I take her to mean. Despite how prolifically she wrote about attention, she does not give much practical advice about how to cultivate it. Her spiritual writing is runic and aphoristic. I don't really understand it, but I think this is part of its appeal, the sense that it conceals truths that might, if they were fully comprehended, annihilate me. Mysticism promises transformation, but without the transactional logic of self-help, which so often simply exacerbates the problem. Once you grasp a truth in its entirety, it becomes just another instrument of your will. You cannot understand the meaning of your life while you are still living it. Autobiography is, or should be, an impossible form. Augustine is the father of the genre because he is the one who discovered the crucial loophole: die, then go on living. Renounce your old life, be born again, and voila, you now have an Archimedean point, a second life on which to stand, from which to narrate your first. It's this narrative arc, which was canonized in his Confessions and proliferated in the 17th century conversion narratives of the Protestant dissenters, that still inflects all life writing, religious or secular. Open any memoir, any personal essay, and you will find the same story. I was lost, and now I'm found. I was sick, and now I'm well. I believed in something, but that belief was hollow, and the person who believed it is dead. I have told this story so often that I could tell it in my sleep. I'm doing it again. I never learn. Autobiography is surely not the most intuitive way to make the I disappear, but Vey herself wrote a spiritual autobiography, a short document she included in a letter to a priest she'd befriended. In one passage, she describes how she first discovered the idea of attention. Throughout her adolescence, she'd lived in the shadow of her elder brother, Andre, who was a true prodigy. At 12, he was solving problems that stumped doctoral candidates and had taught himself ancient Greek so that he could read the Iliad in the original. She was 14 when she finally realized that she did not share his gifts and fell into a despair so severe she contemplated suicide. The most intolerable thought, she recalls, was the possibility that she was barred from the truth that genius alone could assess. I preferred to die rather than live without truth. What saved her from suicide was an insight about the value of attention. After months of inward darkness, I suddenly had the everlasting conviction that any human being, even though practically devoid of natural faculties, can penetrate the kingdom of truth reserved for the genius, if only he longs for truth and perpetually concentrates all his attention upon its attainment. There is surely some retroactive continuity here. The writer going back in time to spin an origin story about the idea that would become the center of her spiritual writing. But this does not invalidate the idea itself. Vey seems to be saying that truth is not grasped in an instant, but emerges through a long process of cultivated attention, the patient return to an idea, an object, or a text. She wrote in her notebooks that spiritual growth is not a matter of understanding new things, but of coming to an understanding with our old self the truths which are evident. Maybe attention is about coming to understand, with our whole self, what we already know in theory, a way to transform intellectual knowledge into the actionable wisdom of experience. Iris Murdoch, drawing on Vey's ideas, agreed that attention is a better method than willpower when it comes to remedying our faults. We often assume that we are free at any moment to make any decision we want. But by the time we find ourselves facing temptation or an ethical dilemma, we've already become the kind of person who is destined to make a particular choice. The moral life, writes Murdoch, is not about self-mastery and the crucible of moral struggle. It's about conditioning our will through continuous acts of attention, turning our minds each day to virtue, so that in decisive moments we are automatically compelled in that direction. If I attend properly, Murdoch writes, I will have no choices, and this is the ultimate condition to be aimed at. This is what it means for one's will to be free. It is granted a different kind of freedom from the sort that's often celebrated, having as many options as possible. The paradox of the will centers on the problem of desire. I can very often will what I want. I am capable enough. But the wanting itself is not under my control. My desires are fickle and destructive, and once they take hold, they become impossible to resist. Attention, for Vey and for Murdoch, is a way of enlarging one's desire for good. We find a focal point that appears to contain the good. We look at it. We wait. And over time, if we're patient, our will becomes aligned with it. I think about the passage from Philippians I memorized as a child. Finally, brothers and sisters, whatever is true, whatever is noble, whatever is right, whatever is pure, whatever is lovely, whatever is admirable, if anything is excellent or praiseworthy, think about such things. Perhaps this is what I'm doing in reading Vey and returning each day to the quote on my wall. I am not necessarily trying to understand. I am attuning my mind to truth. I am teaching myself, through daily acts of attention, to want it. This was Backsliding on the Paradox of Willpower, a memoir by Megan O'Giblin, who is the author of Will and Attention, from which this essay is adapted. It will be published in October by Doubleday. Next, from the July edition of Harper's Magazine, Adventures, a story by Paget Powell. Powell is a winner of the James Tate Black Memorial Prize for Fiction. An adventure in California, where the bold raisins roam, purple, swollen, rogues. Not to be struck with less than a car, lest they strike back. A car is not less than 4,000 pounds gross weight. Broad-shouldered birds of prey aloft on thermals, keening the livelong day. Is your mother still alive, Billy Boy, Charming Billy? Is it true that Charles Manson slapped you and you were afraid to slap him back? What happened, my man, at Verdun? Is it less likely that there are aliens or that there is a god? Where will you put your money? Would it, in fact, be the either-or sandwich? If he exists, would he not have almost necessarily made them? Why would he not have? Thus, the truer question is there God and aliens, or is there aliens alone? Soft underpants were important to Rodney Philpott when he was a boy. He loved his mother, as did you, Billy Boy. How long can you last with the phone message mechanism on the fritz? Did you practice the high jump at any point in your very unsatisfying athletic career? Have you ever heard a story featuring talking potatoes read aloud by the very proud woman who wrote it? I need help, and by 4,000 pounds gross weight, I am trying to suggest a big, throaty, 400-cubic-inch muscle car, say a GTO or Bonneville or Buick 225, or even a big blonde Fairlane or a gay blue Impala. I mean, enough honest-to-God car to hit a raisin with some meaning. I don't care how badass the raisins are or think they are. Raisins, after all, are but dried-out grapes, for Christ's sake. Dried-out grapes. Have you tried tantric, you know, going in soft and coming out hard? An adventure in Alaska, where the cold snow rules. Have you ever lain down in the snow for a goodly nap? Did you not find it hard to get up? What about the time your mother slapped you while she was trying to park her big Oldsmobile at a hospital and you were talking smart at her? That never even came up again, did it? Was that because she was right to do it, or because you were a cowardly little shit, ab ovo? I need a dog. On Sundays, I walk around, not far, in the sunshine or in the rain. I ponder the consequences of... I know that consequences proceed from everything, but at this point in my pondering, walking in the Sunday sun or the Sunday rain, I cannot think of any one thing happening that would engender the consequences I so want to calculate. There is usually something, a small thing of no consequence beside the road in the street, a can, a squirrel. A consequence of a rodent's running across a road in its humorously nervous state of mind, so reflective of your own that the humor wanes, is that the rodent, it seems with a degree of high frequency, will have the life smashed out of it by a car of even the very lightest gross weight. A small, nasty, but also often a rather cute-looking, unhurt mass of late gray rodent on the road. You could burst into opera over a dead squirrel if you were really possessed of inner resources, singing of man and beast and fate, unchallenged by the roadside. Possibly weeping by the roadside, unchallenged. Looking around, in fact, for a challenge. Tell me not to mourn this poor thing, you say, with your jaw slightly jutted out after winding yourself like Pavarotti. There by your squirrel with your thoughts, which are smaller and less lively than the squirrel. What can a rooster do for a man's, or a woman's, spirits? Would some good old-fashioned linoleum flooring help calm one down? What, finally, is so hot about calming down? Is life, in fact, not but a long adult playing out of that set of small moments when we steady children, stop them from their overheated or overexcited carrying on, and say to them, calm down or settle down, mostly so that they're carrying on in whatever way they are carrying on, usually having fun, can cease, and we ourselves can calm down or settle down. We start training ourselves early to settle down. Then we grow seeking ways to settle down when there is no one older than we to tell us to calm down. We look even for things that will tell us we can now calm down. Why should we calm down? Why at 5? Why at 55? Why at all, full brigade of adults, playing cowboys and Indians, hiding in the closet, playing doctor? It might work. Bamboo is giant grass. An adventure in Maine, picking up lobsters from the ground. You boys get back in the drink, for your own good. Okay, we will. Play with our claws, we won't bite you. Goodbye, lobsters. Goodbye, lobster eaters, any other day. At the house, we break out the Tinker Toys, Lincoln Logs, Erector Sets, and the 120 Crayola pack with the sharpener. We get them all mixed up, and we can't build anything. A review board composed of bitter divorced women enters the house unbidden and unreceived, just walks in and sits, and after just a wee bit of looking at us, looking confused at the toys in a mess on the floor, the board spokeswoman says, "You are just boys." "We know it," Ezra says. One of the divorced women says to the spokeswoman, "Tell them they are in midlife crisis." No, they did not get that far. Ezra goes to the sideboard, showing one finger, then two, by which gesture he is asking if we want one or two fingers of whiskey. The bitter, divorced women stand up and tsk, tsk, out the door. A pleasant odor of mothballs infuses the room as we carefully sort the toys back into their respective boxes and cans. We categorize and align and count and compartmentalize with patience and precision so that the toys are packaged as if they were new. This makes us feel so good that we are high before even touching the whiskeys. "How did we go so wrong?" someone asks. Ezra says, "Thank God we did." "Amen." Someone picks up the phone and says, "Dude, your phone smells like vanilla extract." And we all smell it. And it does. An adventure in the Philippines, where the mangosteens conk you. Much as we'd like them to be, the Philippines are not stateside, and this adventure is null and void. An adventure in the UP of Michigan, where the Indians are most civil. The white man is allowed at the pow, though some Indians may get lippy. Who could blame them but the sort against whom they are positioning? Just cower through the pow, then, like a good boy. Eat their whitefish. Did they decide to call it whitefish, or did we? In a small town like, say, Devil's Lake, North Dakota, purchase a red wagon and wait on the sidewalk for the first child to come along in the company of its mother and try to give the child the wagon and see how far you get. Can you fit the wagon in the car and keep on keeping on? Can you take it back to Ace Hardware? Can you eat your little red wagon? Can you roll it into the casino bar on the corner blaring Lynyrd Skynyrd with the two drunk Indian women wanting to dance with you inside and declare that this wagon will help carry all your winnings out later and get a laugh? The Indian gals like you, or pretend to. The bartender in a tank top is another matter. You see that you can at least abandon the wagon in the casino. That little problem is fixed. After that little problem is fixed, there will arrive another little problem to fix, and this is what life is. Sometimes, of course, the little problem might technically be a large problem, but with enough fatigue under your belt and callus on the engine of hope and fortitude, you can see in a zen kind of way that it behooves to regard the large problem as a small problem. A large problem requires absolutely no more energy of resolve to fix than a small one. Thinking otherwise is the mistake of amateurs and dilettantes. If you are to be divorced, let us say, or treated for cancer, what is involved, finally, is no more than the equivalent of leaving your little red wagon in the hands of the happiest, saddest people you can locate at the moment. An adventure among the Mustangs, the Chaparrals, the Arroyos, the wide purple this and that. That triangular agate coffee pot, them streams of clear old water, the Missouri River and Lewis and Clark campsites, and Indian teepee rings still intact. Don't pick those stones up. They are protected by federal law. The Indians who placed these stones were they not, wiped out by federal law? Yes. Leave the stones alone. An adventure in the air ducts, where mold grows and the cool wind costs a ton. Oh, that silver duct tape of the high quality that only the pros use is sexier than silk. Crawl up to a grate and observe people doing their things. You will have to crawl back out backward unless you elect to emerge through a grate. Might as well. Even the fall to the floor and its momentary painful handstand and whatever grade of head wound you effect will be less of an ordeal than the backward crawling. This is just the price that is paid for the adventure in the air duct. An adventure without a modicum of agenda, absent any aspirations, aberrant or apposite. A leaf on the ground may be observed. The head may be turned, a breath taken in a conscious way, or not. An adventure with worms. Good, fat, juicy, old-time earthworms, moist and sexy and leaving their mucus on you. We called it worm goo, as it aggregated and dried on us as boys fishing, and required lava soap and a good brush to get it off, and

An adventure with worms. Good, fat, juicy, old-time earthworms, moist and sexy and leaving their mucus on you. We called it worm goo, as it aggregated and dried on us as boys fishing, and required lava soap and a good brush to get it off, and was one of the reasons Pappy Brown and Papa Haig said they did not like to fish much anymore. On top of that, they were old as salt and tired, and probably, even by then, the bream were on the slight side compared to their good old days. An adventure from your good old days unto someone else's older, better, good old days. That would be the thing. An adventure without girls or boys, without chainsaws, egrets, or the large Great Dane in the Harlequin phase. Without suspenders, frappe, torsion bars of any kind. Without nonsense, without sense, senza gas o gasato, without the flowing marble gowns of Bernini. An adventure in seriousness. This will be an ordeal. We will manifest adultism and hold our faces stern and laugh when appropriate at that which is not finally funny. We will censure, loudly or quietly, according to how we fancy ourselves politically and where we place ourselves in the graduated cylinder of sophistication. You may elect to reside at the bottom with the unidentified precipitate, or at the top of the meniscus of rarefication, the gentle little cup of the very cutting edge. An adventure in fixing electronic gadgetry. We will set up shop and say this to people with broken radios and computers. It may just be a bad connection, which will just get worse. And I saw one once that got so bad it became a campfire. Turns out this guy borrowed his friend's amp for a party and they had the music turned up real loud, and then they had sparks coming out of the top of the amp and a campfire. I had never seen that. It melted all the diodes and transistors, and I had to use all the used parts in the house and had to get a manual because all the parts were burned beyond recognition. When people call us at the electronic gadget fixing shop, we will have given them a phone number that is old and now belongs to an old woman with multiple sclerosis and a nursing home who has a roommate and a lot of pain, who will sound on the phone to a caller like a parrot in the room when he's trying to find out how to get his amp fixed and is talking to an old woman with multiple sclerosis with screaming in the background so loud that it is the foreground. And this, calling us at the wrong number, will be an adventure for the caller. He will wind up telling the woman that he hopes she can get her roommate fixed and forgets about the amp. The woman will say she hopes the roommate can be fixed too, but she sees no real hope. She will say this not with words, but with a chuckle when the caller says to her, "Good luck." An adventure with chains. An adventure on the leading edge. An adventure in a Swedish hemorrhoid treatment spa. The spa, curiously or not, is next door to a primate research center. Animals the adventurer cannot possibly identify roam its grounds with pronounced protuberances from their rear ends, or constituting their rear ends. The adventurer is not sure whether these disfigurations, if they are disfigurations, are natural or pathological, are normal or exaggerated. They appear to be in some communication with his own modest disorder down there, but the apes are conducting themselves as if all is normal. The adventurer refuses to ask the handsome Swedish women who attend him about these conditions he sees out the window. One effect of his seeing the horrific architecture out there and surmising what he can about his own comparatively modest, he hopes, disfigurement in La Région Anale is that he wants to see the asses of the handsome, trim, blonde Swedish women attending him. He might want to see these even without the provocation of the circumstances. He will, of course, not speak to any of the women attending him of this curiosity he has developed. He knows better. He will be discharged, successfully cured of his ailment, and will thereafter have heightened visions of the horrors out the window and of the beauty of the firm-bottomed Swedes. His one souvenir of the adventure, a tube of salve called Alkos Enal, will, when he comes across it, give him the gentlest tumescent thrum long after his testosterone.

has left him. An adventure of no adventure. Desolation, where even the tumbleweed does not tumble. There is barely, still, air. No one to antagonize or be antagonized by. There is not even, say, the curious small zoo in the middle of Kansas, Manhattan, where an outdoor compound confines a young leopard that can run up and swat a plexiglass window if small children are offered to it there, a foiled eating of their children that charms the innocent parents into loving the leopard cub almost as much as the children are delighted and confused by its assault. Innocence guaranteed by plexiglass in the Kansas sunshine, Africa far away. There is none of this, even in the adventure of no adventure. In the adventure of no adventure, there is just no adventure. An adventure in minor surgery next to a major spot, a mole next to the genitals. For this adventure, one learns to call the mole a nevus, seeking dignity. One wants to make a joke of some sort about how young the women are who will be seeing his genitals. Is this legal? You might want to try. But really, old man, better to shut the fuck up and watch the ceiling and ask demurely for the face towel or whatever kind of cloth it is and try for a little inept, modest drapery here until they sense your goal and drape the area themselves. Then the razor. Then, hell, it's all out there. Just pray now for no boner. Not really a risk. What we want is a healthy little gravity in the works and not this boy-size oyster. Well, who wouldn't? Scalpels are so small. They are creepy. Emerge limping from this tight suturing of your scrotum to your thigh. You daren't tear anything out here in the sunshine among the old folks and their Crown Vicks running you down in the parking lot. Let's head on quickly now for this little bottle of narcotics and understand that humiliation is, from here on, a thing of the past. It can't happen anymore. It's kind of a relief. You are humiliated out. An adventure, letting go of all your fond memories. Let them go. Replace them with nothing but the fond memory of letting them go, and then let that one go. This will be a relief not unlike the relief at being free from humiliation. You are now free of longing for the lost. You are getting up on a buoy keel. The hallowed things of the past have no more claim on you now than a cookie on a plate. You'll take the cookie now, easily, over the forgotten fond. A brown cookie on a white plate. An adventure nowhere. There are no more adventures. You need a dog. An adventure in the old country, whichever that may be for you, let us say Ireland. Wherever it is that your people, whom you don't know, did things you don't know about that made you what you are, which also eludes you. Thus, a perfectly strange, even thrillingly exotic, but deeply and elusively meaningful, familiar-feeling personal adventure that expands your spiritual base. You may stand there in the high action of this adventure, widening your legs and bracing into the wind of these unidentifiable but probative bonbons of ancestral truth and say, I am expanding my spiritual base. An adventure down in the long, long groove of a vinyl LP. You will be attuned to the electromagnetic vagaries so that you, in essence, hike the music. That is how this adventure will have been marketed to you. When the fellow at the gate handed you your pill, he will have said, "Hike the music, dude." You will then have gotten down in that big plastic ditch and started slogging it. And now you slog on. When will it end? Who is playing this shit? What has become of me? My ankles hurt, etc. An adventure in the aspirin factory. You meet Papa Bear, Mama Bear, and Baby Bear is off to college. A crocheted plaque. What are these things actually called? Where the most hopelessly corny sayings are painstakingly stitched into the equivalent of cloth graph paper by women who believe in the sayings and give the plaques to people who do not believe in the sayings. What are they actually called?
The cross-stitched bromide on this wall says without salicylic acid, we would be nothing. An acre of gleaming stainless steel and people in white lab coats busily believing this. You recall Dean Edward Toll, Ph.D. in organic chemistry, UNC, circa 1940, saying of salicylic acid, we don't know why it works, but it does. You recall his asking you if you missed the exam because you were sick, and you're telling him you missed the exam because you would have failed it, and that this, and only this truth, made him respect you enough to give you a penalty-free makeup exam, and that this was quite possibly the last time in your life, you were about 20, that you told the truth without the conviction that telling the truth was the right way to live. You remember thinking at the time that the strategy of telling the truth worked only when telling it to men born about when Dean Toll was born, say, 1913, and that you would be naive to continue doing it because they were dying off. Nothing in your life has dissuaded you from these early surmises. An adventure that defies adventure. It will take experiencing this adventure to understand what this means, the adventure defying adventure. For now, it is an adventure just to contemplate the adventure that defies adventure. Put your adventure face on and get ready. Enjoy your soft yellow chair. The biggest adventure is the non-adventure you are on while longing for adventure. The trick is to contemplate the non-adventure in terms of the non-adventure. This is akin to multiplying a negative and a negative. The non-adventure, the contemplating, becomes the pure adventure. The adventure you would seek becomes a tiresome and problematic thing, fraught with the labor of dragging your unfit body from place to place, with not locating a comfortable place to defecate, and so forth. Even the adventure of the mind, as they say, exposes your weak intellectual fundament. So we do not want really to commit in any real direction. We want to hold steady in the zone of contemplating any kind of adventure, which is really, and this is the liberating movement of the process, no kind of adventure. If we can securely think about an adventure of no kind at all, we are there in real adventure. We romp with the gods, even with the dogs of the gods, which is, of course, better. That's all the time we have for Harper's Magazine this week. This was Adventures by Paget Powell, who is the winner of the James Tate Black Memorial Prize for Fiction. I'm Elizabeth Kane for Virginia Voice. Don't forget that you can listen to this program anytime on demand at virginiavoice.org.

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1: Hello and welcome to this week's reading of the New Yorker Magazine. 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I'm Virginia Voice volunteer Anita Mergener, reading today from the July 20, 2026 issue of The New Yorker. The following article or articles may contain some sensitive language that may not be suitable for all audiences, so listener's discretion is advised. Our first article is entitled Locked Away, Inside the Trump Administration's Largest Immigrant Detention Facility, by Jonathan Blitzer. In an office park in El Paso, Texas, across the street from the Nuevo Amanecer Church, is a one-story white stucco building with a scuffed metal door. A small sign decorated with a drawing of a globe hangs above the entrance, announcing the Intensive Supervision Appearance Program, ISAP, as it's known to roughly 200,000 enrollees, is an initiative of Immigration and Customs Enforcement, an alternative to detention, which allows immigrants with open or unresolved legal cases to live freely while checking in with officials a few times a year. It began in 2004 with a simple premise: the federal government cannot jail everyone it might want to deport. One of the program's participants, Rey, is a Cuban in his mid-50s who came to the U.S. in 1994. Shortly after arriving, he was involved in a robbery in Florida. He served a 5-year prison sentence, but because Cuba didn't cooperate with American authorities, he could not be deported. Instead, he was authorized to remain in the country. In 2014, Rey moved to El Paso, where he worked as a truck driver and began making regular visits to the local ISAP office. My friends would tell me, "Are you crazy? One day they're going to arrest you," he said recently. I would tell them, "If when we were young we did things wrong, now we have to do things the right way." Rey, who is tall, heavyset, and bald with a baritone voice, is a laid-back optimist. He and his wife, a U.S. citizen whom I'll call Sarah, met at a weekly salsa night at an El Paso bar. She was struck by his unhesitating generosity. "Rey is the kind of person who, if he has something, he'll give it to you," she said. In El Paso, Rey went on to open a Cuban pizzeria, a nightclub, and trash collection and furniture restoration businesses. "My wife calls me a dreamer," he told me. They got married a decade ago when Sarah's son was a year old. We eventually told him that Rey wasn't his biological father, but he didn't care, Sarah said. As far as he was concerned, Rey was always his dad and always would be. Last October, Rey's case manager at ISAP called and asked him to stop by for an appointment. He arrived between errands, having just taken his son to school and carrying $2,000 in his pocket, a payment for a new pizza oven. "I was running around like crazy," he said. It was also Sarah's birthday, and they were supposed to meet for lunch. Rey spent a few minutes in the waiting room of the ISAP office, a drab space with bare blue and white walls and two rows of chairs, before an official summoned him inside. "Walk down that hallway," he told him. A group of ICE agents was waiting. "No one explained what was happening," Rey told me. "They put him in handcuffs and led him to a van that was loaded with people." A woman inside was sobbing as she told the agents that her 3 children were currently in school. "What are they going to do?" she asked. "Who's going to pick them up?" By 2 o'clock that afternoon, Sarah hadn't heard from Rey and decided to drive to the ISAP office. His car was still in the parking lot. Inside, an official gave Sarah the address of a detention center. When she got there, another official told her that family visits were conducted alphabetically by detainees' last names. She'd have to come a different day for Ray's turn. Sarah, a college graduate who works for the state of Texas, is pragmatic and personable. "You have a computer," she replied. "Can you just do me a favor of telling me if my husband is being held here?" The official refused. Sarah went to another detention center in the area where she was told that Rey was at the place that she had just left. When she returned to the first jail, an official directed her to a side door of the building. A man in a khaki uniform emerged and handed her a Ziploc bag containing Rey's wallet, which was empty, and the shoelaces from his sneakers. A few hours later, Rey and more than a dozen other detainees were driven 10 minutes east to a facility where he would spend the next 6 weeks. It was down a long, barren drive, almost a mile from the main road, and sealed off behind a metal gate. Four large white tents stood in an imposing line, flanked by a few small buildings. The desolate surroundings scared some of the others, but Rey, whose pizzeria was nearby, recognized where they were at a military base called Fort Bliss. Last summer, the Trump administration picked Fort Bliss to be the site of the largest immigrant detention center in the country. ICE was ramping up arrests nationwide, and the government, in search of more space to hold people, opted to erect tents, known in government parlance as a soft-sided facility, at military installations and close to existing ICE jails. The idea seemed to be, how can we do this as cheaply and brutally as possible? Claire Trickler McNulty, a former senior ICE official, told me. Fort Bliss's proximity to the U.S.-Mexico border and its considerable size made it an obvious place to start. It also has a loaded history. During the Second World War, 56 U.S. citizens and residents of Japanese, German, and Italian descent were interned on the premises as, quote, enemy aliens, unquote. ICE already had a detention center nearby on Montana Avenue. The agency called the new installation a sprawling tent complex that could hold up to 5,000 people, Camp East Montana. The contract for running Camp East Montana was worth more than $1 billion. Initially, the Department of Defense awarded it to Deployed Resources, a logistics contractor that had operated tent facilities during the Biden administration. But the decision was almost immediately reversed. The Trump administration claimed that it had canceled the contract for technical reasons. Current and former ICE officials, however, told me that Deployed Resources had landed on a no-contract list because of its past association with the Biden White House. Among other things, one of the company's board members was married to a former chief of staff, to Doug Emhoff, Kamala Harris's husband. A few weeks later, the contract went out a second time, and 11 companies placed bids. On July 18th, the Army announced the winner, a Virginia-based firm called Acquisition Logistics, which had no prior detention experience. The largest federal contract that had previously received, a $16 million commission for program management at a California naval base, was a fraction of the new project. Public databases listed between 8 and 50 employees at the company, and the firm's official address was a modest gray house with red shutters in the suburbs of Richmond, which belonged to the company's founder and CEO, Kenneth Wagner, a 78-year-old Navy veteran. Wagner's 60-page bid offered little more than a rhetorical embrace of the administration's immigration policies. Any misstep by inexperienced contractors can be detrimental, creating political fodder that detracts from challenges and slows down the exceptional work of ICE, the proposal stated. Later, another government contractor filed a lawsuit claiming that Acquisition Logistics had failed to meet at least two of the bid's solicitation requirements. The Army responded in writing that the contract was consistent with a recent executive order titled Protecting the American People Against Invasion, and that any further delay would directly exacerbate the existing detention capacity crisis. The scramble to ready the facility led to a string of other irregularities and mishaps. Flouting state legal requirements, Acquisition Logistics failed to register to operate in Texas, according to research by the nonprofit group Public Citizen. On July 21st, a 38-year-old construction worker named Hector Gonzalez was crushed to death by falling building materials. The Occupational Safety and Health Administration later found three subcontractors responsible. One of them was owned by Nathan Albers, a Trump campaign donor who spent election night in 2024 at Mar-a-Lago. His companies had a raft of prior infractions, according to ProPublica, ranging from employing undocumented workers to violating minimum wage and overtime laws. The first detainees who were taken to Camp East Montana in early August arrived at an active construction site. They were kept awake at night by the sounds of trucks and jackhammers. During the day, plumes of dust blanketed the facility. "This place does not seem to be designed for humans to be here," a Venezuelan father of two from Dallas told the American Civil Liberties Union in a sworn declaration. On August 4th, Representative Veronica Escobar, a Democrat from El Paso, made a formal request to visit the facility. "We tried to get in as soon as we learned that they were already holding detainees," she told me. "Although members of Congress are by law allowed to inspect detention facilities, ICE denied Escobar's request." In an email, officials told her that the site was still under construction and will not be operational until August 17th. But, as the Washington Post later reported, 15 people were already being held there. "It was definitely earlier than anticipated, including by the contractors," an administration official told me. "The 17th is what we were expecting internally. Then ICE just brought some people." The lack of preparation made the conditions intolerable. Toilets wouldn't flush. Running water came sporadically. The detainees ate and slept next to the bathrooms. Fetid water leaked into the dining area and under the beds. "Since we are not given anything to mop up the dirty water, we have to use our own underwear and socks," a Cuban detainee said. He had pleaded with the guards to let him and the others go outside for recreation. 15 days passed before the men were allowed to leave the tent, and then only at night. "I have not seen the sun for approximately 1 month," he said. The outdoor spaces hadn't been finished. Neither had the areas for visitation. Phone booths for making calls weren't yet set up, and tablets that detainees were given to call their lawyers didn't work. Most of the people inside had been transferred from the South Florida Detention Facility, another tent complex, which the government proudly called Alligator Alcatraz. But for most of August, they were effectively off the grid. ICE's detainee locator, which allows family members and lawyers to see where someone is being held, issued an error message for those who are now at Camp East Montana. "This was seemingly by design," the administration official told me. "The system was generally supposed to show where a person was being held within 72 hours of his arrival at a new facility. Someone at ICE," the official said, "went in and changed the settings and made it say, 'Call ICE for details.'" By the time Ray arrived in October, there had been so many complaints about conditions at Camp East Montana that both ICE and the Government Accountability Office sent teams to conduct site visits. "The physical layout was a disaster," one of the officials who visited told me. "A tent that was supposed to provide space for a barber shop, a law library, and religious services was closed because workers were using it as a staging area while they erected another tent to house more detainees. According to a GAO report, ICE officials were unaware of many of these problems because the agency hadn't inspected the facility before it started sending detainees there. This itself was a breach of ICE policy. The cells in the so-called Special Housing Unit, or SHU, which were used for solitary confinement, had features that the official said would make it easier for someone in distress to commit suicide. A handle on the door, a beam within reach of the bed. The cameras in that area still didn't work. "You're just putting people who are depressed and being kept alone in a room, and who, by the way, have nothing to do. There was zero activity. The tablets didn't work. They never got to go outside. No books, no games, no TV. You're leaving them in there and you're not watching them," the official said. "When we left, we told our leadership that someone was going to kill himself." When Sarah learned that Ray had been sent to Camp East Montana, she tried to comfort herself with the thought that her husband was a survivor. In 1994, at the age of 21, he was one of some 35,000 Cubans who fled the island for the United States on makeshift rafts. Hundreds drowned attempting the trip. It was the peak of a decade-long crisis which Fidel Castro, the country's leader, called the Periodo Especial, a bald euphemism for the economic collapse that occurred in Cuba after the fall of its patron, the Soviet Union. 10 people from Rey's neighborhood in Havana, including his older half-brother, were on his raft, which they had fashioned from a tractor tire. There were moments when you really didn't know if you were going north or if you were going the wrong way back to Cuba, he told me. At one point, on the open sea, a smaller raft that had started to leak floated over, and a mother begged them to take her 10-year-old son. Rey and the others agreed, though they had to threaten the adults on the other raft not to jump aboard theirs, since the added weight would sink them all. The U.S. Coast Guard eventually intercepted Rey's raft, and he was taken to the American Naval Base in Guantanamo Bay, Cuba, where he spent the next 11 months. For much of that time, he couldn't communicate with his mother, who had stayed behind in Havana, or with his father, who lived in El Paso. Guantanamo, he told me, turned into a city where you had to make your own way. He and his friends banded together to fend off attacks from other internees. The men in Rey's group would chaperone the women around the base, watching the door when they used the bathroom. The biggest challenge, he said, was that you didn't know when you'd be able to leave. In the end, Rey was sent to live with his father in El Paso. But their relationship became tense, and he moved to Miami, where he had friends from Havana. These were wayward years. He took odd jobs, and he lived in a cramped apartment with roommates. He got arrested while driving a car full of stolen goods. After a half a decade in prison, he returned to El Paso, where he briefly lived with a half-sister before striking out on his own. As a former internee at Guantanamo and a one-time federal inmate, Rey had enough experience to be immediately alarmed by the chaos at Camp East Montana. There was no formal intake process for new arrivals and no orientation to explain how things worked. When the guards took Rey's cash, he asked them for an official receipt listing the amount. They told him not to worry. "Of course I'm worried," he said. "It's $2,000. Rey has diabetes and high blood pressure. He took a battery of medications, including two separate pills for diabetes and an antibiotic to address an earlier infection, all of which were at home with Sarah. He tried to tell a guard about his medical conditions. "Here's my wife's number," he said. "Please call her." The guard replied, "We're not going to be doing that." Rey spent his first night sleeping on the floor of a holding cell with 20 other men. "You didn't have a blanket, it was cold, and you were hungry," he said. "I could begin to feel the coldness of a prison." Every tent at Camp East Montana was divided into a dozen units, each containing about 35 bunk beds topped with thin pallets. When Rey was transferred from the holding cell to Tent C, he asked which bed was his. "Whatever one you find empty," he was told. Rey knew more about his rights than the average detainee, and he tended to ask pointed questions. How could he make his first phone call? "Well, it's with a tablet," the guard replied. But to access the tablet, each detainee needed a PIN, and it could take up to a week for a PIN to be issued. "During that time, my family won't know where I am?" Rey asked. "Exactly," the guard replied. One of the ironies of the facility was that for an ICE jail, actual ICE officers were scarce. Instead, the detainees interacted with private contractors from multiple companies. Loyal Source was responsible for medical care. Amentum managed logistics, from IT to housing. The security guards, who were employed by Akima Global Services, were distinguishable by the color of their shirts. One night, Rey was lying in bed when an older man in a wheelchair entered the tent. The unit was nearly full, and the only empty spaces were on the top bunks. Rey walked over to the guard to say that the man in the wheelchair needed to find a place to sleep, and the guard shrugged. "It always came back to the same thing," Rey told me. "They weren't prepared." Someone eventually tossed the man a mattress pad, and he slept on the floor. Without his medication, Rey often felt dizzy and weak. The guards told him to submit a formal request to see a doctor. He did so, but days passed without a response. He began to have trouble urinating, which was especially concerning. 3 months earlier, he'd been hospitalized with a similar problem that had led to sepsis, and doctors had inserted a catheter. "Sincerely, these are simple things," he told me, "but the system turned them into something grave." One morning in early November, after Rey had been in detention for about a week, the guards ordered everyone in his unit to go outside to the yard while the staff cleaned the tent. Rey refused to leave his bed. A higher-ranking official came over and demanded to know what the problem was. "My reason is very simple," Rey said. "I am diabetic. I need my medicine." The guard replied, "I understand, but tomorrow we'll resolve your problem. Right now, you need to leave the unit." Rey complied, but the next day nothing happened. The following week, he once more refused to leave his bed during the cleaning. "You again?" the guard said. "No, it's you again," Rey replied. "You told me one thing and nada. Don't waste your time with me. If you want to send me to the hole, do it. But I need my medicine. My wife is outside very worried, and all I'm asking for is my medicine." Rey spent the next 8 hours in the SHU. Afterward, he was sent back to his tent without any medication. "Look," one of the guards told him, "we now understand what type of medicine you need, but we don't have it here. We have to order it, and it's a whole process." On a warm evening this April, I drove to the El Paso Service Processing Center, one of the city's main immigration jails, for visiting hours. The person that I had come to see, Antonio Asen Frometa, had much in common with Rey. Frometa had also come to the U.S. from Cuba in 1994 during the Rafter crisis. Like Rey, he had spent time at Guantanamo before ending up in Florida, where during the next 3 decades he started a family and worked as a landscaper. He is 64 years old and trim, with bushy eyebrows, a full head of gray hair, and a lined face. Dressed in a loose-fitting red uniform, he picked up the phone in the visitation booth and looked at me through a plexiglass divider with an expression of distrust. I hadn't told him that I was coming. Frometa had been detained for the previous 8 months following his arrest last August in an immigration raid in West Palm Beach. "I didn't try to run," he told me. "I wasn't even arrested by ICE. It was by someone from the Florida Highway Patrol." He was promptly transferred to the South Florida Detention Facility, Alligator Alcatraz, where a guard punched him so hard in his right ear that he could no longer hear out of it. He was still nursing the injury when ICE sent him to Camp East Montana. He arrived in late August. "Everything was covered in dust," he said. "They were building more tents. The nights were cold, and his ear throbbed." A few weeks later, he bumped into someone he'd met decades earlier at Guantanamo. The man's name was Geraldo Lunas Campos. "He didn't recognize me at first, but I recognized him," Frometa told me. Lunas Campos had been living in Rochester, New York, with his 3 children. He had served prison time in the U.S., 5 years, for attempting to sell drugs, and 1 year for having sexual contact with an individual under 11, which Carrie Lunas, one of his daughters, has said was the result of an unfounded claim made during an acrimonious divorce. His criminal record led ICE to arrest him last July. Lunas Campos arrived at Camp Montana East in September, about a month after Frometa. The two struck up their old friendship. "I know members of Geraldo's family," Frometa said. Lunas Campos was asthmatic and used an inhaler. He also suffered from bipolar disorder, depression, and anxiety. A report obtained by ProPublica stated that during his time at Camp East Montana, he had complained at least 8 times about missing doses of antipsychotic drugs that he took for his conditions. At one point, he'd given himself a black eye, the result of banging his head against a wall. In October, guards found him with a bedsheet tied around his neck, threatening suicide. On January 2nd, as Frometa later stated in a sworn declaration, he saw Geraldo ask the guards the whole day for his asthma medicine. The guards ignored him, but Lunas Campos pleaded with them again the following day, knocking on the door of the guard station to get their attention. "We'll take you to the hole," one of the guards threatened, to which Lunas Campos replied, "You can take me to the hole, but just give me my medicine." That was the last time Frometa saw him. The next morning, he called Lunas Campos' wife to check in. Frometa was the only other detainee at Camp East Montana who had her phone number. She told him that ICE had just called her to say that her husband woke up dead. Frometa told me she said they wanted to cremate the body, and I told her to wait, to investigate. 6 days after Lunas Campos died, ICE issued a statement saying that guards had observed him in distress and that his death was under investigation. A week later, the Washington Post reported that El Paso County's Office of the Medical Examiner, which had performed an autopsy, was planning to classify the incident as a homicide, citing as the cause of death asphyxia due to neck and chest compression. At this point, ICE revised its previous statement. It now claimed that Lunas Campos had violently resisted the security guard and continued to attempt to take his life. The Government Accountability Office later found that evidence associated with the incident was missing or destroyed. To date, at least five other witnesses have contradicted the government's version of events. The special housing unit where Lunas Campos had been taken that night was in a smaller tent on the south side of the facility. Inside, each cell had a toilet and a bed and was covered by wire netting, presumably to prevent escape. About 25 men were held there at a time, most because they'd complained about conditions at the facility. The other inmates could easily hear what was happening in Lunas Campos' cell. Santos Jess Flores, a Salvadoran who was in the SHU that night, said in a declaration that Lunas Campos' hands and feet had been cuffed. He had heard Lunas Campos begging for his medicine, followed soon afterward by the sound of the guards punching Geraldo, the clanking of Geraldo's cuffs, the sounds of shoes scraping against the floor. Then I heard Geraldo saying, "I have asthma. I can't breathe." Flores's account is consistent with that of Ricardo Andrade Mosquera, a 29-year-old from Venezuela who was in another nearby cell. "They were on top of him," he told the El Paso Times. "He screamed horribly as they hit him." Lunas Campos' death was the second of three that occurred at the facility between December 3, 2025, and January 14, 2026. Francisco Gaspar Andres, a 48-year-old from Guatemala, had received medical treatment at Camp East Montana for nearly 2 months before he was transferred to a local hospital, where he died of liver and kidney failure. Victor Manuel Diaz, a 36-year-old Nicaraguan who was arrested while working at a Korean barbecue restaurant in Coon Rapids, Minnesota, died 7 days after being transferred to Camp East Montana on January 7th in what ICE said was a presumed suicide. Diaz had previously got sick while working on a dairy farm and spent 2 months in a hospital with tuberculosis. He had been fighting hard in the hospital to get better, his ex-wife, who lives in the U.S., told me. He was finally out and working. It doesn't make sense that he would have committed suicide. This time, unlike with Lunas Campos' death, the autopsy was conducted at Fort Bliss. The deaths were accompanied by a growing number of reports about abuse inside Camp East Montana. Between August 2025 and January 2026, 130 calls to 911 were made from the facility, according to the Associated Press. In at least six of them, detainees said that they were considering suicide. Omar Ramsing, a Dutch-born green card holder who was detained at Camp East Montana before being deported to the Netherlands this year, told the AP that he overheard guards betting up to $500 on which detainee would next kill himself. The Department of Homeland Security denied Ramsing's account. "Every day felt like a week. Every week felt like a month. Every month felt like a year," he said. Camp East Montana was 1,000% worse than a prison. Lunas Campos' children, who are U.S. citizens, have filed a lawsuit in federal court. Many of the witnesses, including Frometa and Flores, have said that ICE has tried to punish them for speaking out. Flores lost his ability to make phone calls after his PIN was abruptly suspended. The government deported Mosquera to Mexico, where he was arrested by Mexican authorities because he didn't have legal papers to be in the country. Guards had also been pressuring Frometa to agree to be deported to Mexico. After he spoke with a journalist from the Washington Post, one guard told him that unless he went to Mexico, he would be locked up in this facility for my entire life. Still, Frometa refused. I'm Cuban, not Mexican, he told me. In February, Frometa was transferred to the El Paso Service Processing Center. When I visited him there 3 months later, a battered manila folder containing a stack of legal documents that he had filed for himself sat on his side of the divider. ICE had refused to release him on bond. Afterward, we continued to speak on the phone. By July, he was still being detained, which both angered and baffled him. I've lived in the U.S. for 32 years, he told me. What is the danger I pose to society? Why am I still here? Sara and Rey's house is about 45 minutes away from Camp East, Montana. Visiting the facility, which Sara did every day, took hours, but the commute was the least of her travails. Walking through the door was like entering a different dimension, she told me. Outside, the guards were often genial and chatty. Inside, visitors were treated as objects of suspicion, barked at, and insulted. The gate was like a portal, like something out of Narnia, she went on. It's a different world that you enter. It transforms you. If a visitor arrived during the detainee's roll call, which happened in the mornings and evenings, but at no set times, it could be 2 or 3 hours before visitation resumed. I live here at least, Sara told me, but there were people from New York, Minnesota, Boston, Florida, and other parts of Texas. There was nowhere comfortable to wait at the facility, and so the families of detainees often gathered at a nearby McDonald's. Sara showed other visitors how to download an app called Getting Out, which allowed relatives to communicate with people on the inside. The app charged both the person sending a message and the one receiving it. There was also a limited number of characters allowed in each message. Rey and Sara developed a shorthand to save space and money. TQM meant Te Quiero Mucho. TXME9 was an abbreviation for Text Me at 9. Every tablet was shared among 5 detainees, and the men inside Rey's unit created a rough schedule for themselves. Rey reserved 2 slots a day to align with his son's routine, one in the morning to talk to him before school, and the other at night before bedtime. On 2 occasions, his son came with Sara for an in-person visit. They were separated by a tall divider. Conversations at the booth blended together. We're not a family that speaks softly, Sara said, but even we couldn't hear each other. A small circle in the divider was meant to allow the voices to carry across it, but it was so hard to hear that Sara had to put her ear against the plexiglass to make out the words. The effect was a bizarre choreography in which it was virtually impossible to look at Rey when he was speaking. Either she heard him or she saw him, but never both at the same time. In the background, electronic timers, meant to enforce a 1-hour limit for visits in each booth, went off cacophonously, adding to the general din. Rey was haggard and unshaven, and he was losing weight rapidly. The deterioration was steady, Sara told me. She'd got a doctor to write a note to the facility's authorities specifying the medications he needed. With the help of Las Americas Immigrant Advocacy Center, a local legal services group, she eventually recovered Rey's $2,000, but ICE was immovable when it came to his medical care. The problem wasn't just the lack of a response. It was that they denied he was sick, she told me. They told him his blood pressure was fine, but they made no record. I can't tell you if they did any of what they said. Rey hid his growing distress from his son. There wasn't enough room in the visitation booth for both Sara and their son to sit in chairs facing him, and so they alternated, with one crouching on the floor. Rey invented elaborate stories for the boy, often describing soccer games that he and the other detainees played in the yard. He left happy as long as he knew that his father was okay, Sara told me. The ICE officials who regularly appeared at Camp East Montana are called deportation officers. Officially, their job is to make sure that detainees with final orders of removal are deported. Unofficially, they often pressured those without orders to agree to be deported anyway. The officers were aided in the second task by the conditions at the camp. Many detainees with valid or pending legal claims simply couldn't stand to be held there any longer. But the deportation officers also had other means of persuading the holdouts. According to testimony given to the ACLU by multiple detainees from Cuba, the officers would periodically handcuff those who refused to be deported and drive them to remote stretches along the Mexican border. Buses with masked men, presumably agents from Mexico, waited on the other side. I started yelling and screaming at the immigration guard in Mexico that this is a kidnapping, a 51-year-old Cuban man from Florida said. Out of the 13 people who came with me on the bus, only 4 people returned with me. Every few days, an officer showed up in Rey's tent to ask if he was ready to sign a document acceding to his deportation. Are you staying or are you leaving? He'd ask Rey flatly. For weeks, Rey waved the officer away, but he was spending hours each day in bed with debilitating headaches. He could barely urinate, and he had lost about 30 pounds. I couldn't even tell you if there was a medical tent at the facility, he said. I just didn't understand how, in an immigration detention center, they can't give you medicine. Not only that, how is it that I can't see a doctor? One day in December, the deportation officer made his regular visit asking his customary questions. What about my medicine? Rey asked him. The officer replied, I didn't come to talk about your medicine. I'm not interested in your medicine. I'm with ICE. Either you're leaving or you're staying. By then, Rey had met other detainees who had been at Camp East Montana for even longer than he had, 3, 4, or 5 months. What would happen, he asked Sarah later that day, if his blood pressure dropped and he needed to be hospitalized? Would the same people who refused to give him medicine call an ambulance? I could last a couple of weeks without medicine, he said, but I don't want to die here. Afterward, he told the guard that he was ready to sign the papers. In less than 72 hours, I was already in Mexico, he told me. You realize that when they want to do something quickly, they do it. At around 5:45 a.m. on January 12th, Lydia, a 49-year-old mother and grandmother from Mexico, was driving to work in Minnesota when she noticed a dark car in the rearview mirror. On her phone, she was connected via Zoom to a daily prayer session that she and her husband held with a group of nuns. The car behind her suddenly flashed its lights and signaled for her to pull over. Looking again, Lydia saw that it wasn't a single car, but 2. Men emerged in ICE vests. Lydia told the others on Zoom, Hermanitas, I'm getting snatched. Lydia and her husband came to Minnesota in 2003 with their 1-year-old daughter, Ariadna. They were undocumented and took cleaning jobs, working night shifts. The couple eventually had 2 boys, now ages 12 and 21. Lydia, her husband, and their sons lived in a tidy mobile home about 30 miles northwest of Minneapolis. A few houses down, Ariadna, who'd obtained a form of legal protection through Deferred Action for Childhood Arrivals, or DACA, lived with her partner and their 2 boys, an infant and a toddler. The evening before Lydia was pulled over, the whole family had met at Ariadna's house with a notary public. The Trump administration had recently launched Operation Metro Surge, in which more than 3,000 federal agents were deployed in roving patrols across Minnesota to make immigration arrests. Lydia and her husband gave power of attorney to their older son, Alexis, as did Ariadna and her partner, an undocumented immigrant from Jalisco. Alexis was the only one in the family who was both a U.S. citizen and a legal adult. It scares me that something might happen, Lydia's husband had told her. The prospect of getting separated made him cry. Lydia replied, We have to be strong. If something happens to you, I'll have to get you out. If something happens to me, I want you to be strong with our kids. They took an inventory of assets to liquidate, cars, TV, furniture. Relatives in Mexico were put on alert in case a member of the family was deported. None of them expected that their plans would be tested quite so soon. Lydia's husband had logged on to the prayer Zoom from work. He immediately called Alexis, who rushed over in his car to try to intercede. Lydia had been stopped just a few miles from their home. I'm a member of the National Guard, Alexis told the agents when he arrived. He didn't have time to explain that about a year earlier. His mother had applied for a special type of legal parole tied to his service. Instead, he hugged her and said, "Do not sign anything." For the next 2 hours, while the agents made more arrests, Lydia sat cuffed at her wrists and ankles in the back of a van that had been disguised to look like a construction vehicle, with ladders, fluorescent vests, and tools displayed in the front windows. The van was parked in the lot of a Lutheran church, across the street from where she'd been pulled over. Eventually, Lydia was taken to an ice field office where she was able to call Alexis. He told her that the family was contacting an immigration lawyer. Later that evening, Lydia and a group of other detainees were boarded onto a bus and driven to an airport tarmac. "They're bringing us to Mexico," someone said. Another person replied, "But I'm not from Mexico." The plane touched down after dark, and everyone was ordered onto another bus. When they got out, about 20 minutes later, they could barely see anything. Lydia struggled to make out what looked like a row of enormous white tents. "Is this prison?" she asked an ICE officer. "Where are we?" "This is El Paso, Texas," he said. 7 other women arrived at Camp East Montana with Lydia, and together they were taken to Unit 4 of a tent called Echo. It was the last of the structures to go up at the facility, and ICE used it primarily to house people arrested in Operation Metro Surge. Not everyone in Lydia's group was from Minnesota, however. One couple lived in Chicago and had been vacationing in the state when they were arrested. Another woman from Wisconsin had gone to Minnesota to watch her son's soccer team play a match. There were about 80 women in the unit that Lydia joined, some of whom had already spent weeks there. "Most people had Hispanic last names," Lydia told me. It would be another 3 weeks before she was given a physical exam and formally registered as a detainee. During that time, she wore the clothes that she was arrested in. It was cold, and Lydia went everywhere in her jacket, including to bed, each night. The detainees were not permitted to leave their unit, even for recreation. They ate at communal tables or on their beds. 2 TVs blared late into the night. Those who could block out the noise slept in the glow. Lydia didn't pay much attention to several women with hacking coughs until she came down with COVID. A sign had been placed outside their unit to alert guards of a COVID outbreak, but Lydia and the others couldn't see it. Lydia's symptoms eased after a few days, and she began helping to clean the unit's bathroom, scrubbing toilets with a toothbrush, squares of toilet paper, and leftover bits of shampoo. The women worked in shifts because the staff never came to clean. Security guards sometimes offered the women cookies if they agreed to clean the dormitories themselves. This appeared to be one of the starker realities of the Echo tent. Even by the low standards of Camp East Montana, detainees who had been arrested in Minnesota were subject to an exceptional level of neglect, as though the unbridled spirit of Operation Metro Surge had carried over to West Texas. At least once a day, however, an ICE officer would peek in to ask who was ready to sign the papers authorizing their deportation. Lydia told me that at least half the women in her unit eventually acquiesced. She repeated Alexis' instruction like a mantra, "I won't sign. I won't sign." It was a week before she spoke to her family, who were facing their own struggles as a result of Operation Metro Surge. Ariadna's DACA status no longer seemed to afford much protection. She and her partner were afraid to leave the house. They waited until 1 in the morning to take the trash out. Volunteers with an organization called Mobile Hope dropped off food, diapers, and other household items. Lydia's husband continued to go to work. He and Alexis woke up each morning just after 3 and left before sunrise around 4. Alexis would drive in a separate car ahead of him to make sure that the roads were clear of agents. During calls with Lydia, the family was careful not to burden her with these details. Lydia had told them, "You can't cry because then I will cry, and then I won't be able to talk." One morning in January, Lydia and the other women in Unit 4 were told that a member of Congress was coming to visit. "Be sure to look pretty," one of the guards told them. The visitor, it turned out, was a staffer for Veronica Escobar. The congresswoman had also been making regular visits to Camp East Montana, despite the agency's best efforts to stymie her. "I've had to sue twice in order to get in," Escobar told me. On one occasion, she gave the local ICE office advance warning that she would be visiting, only to learn that her plans had been leaked. Sure enough, the local GOP and some of the extremists who live in El Paso had shared the notice of my oversight visit, she said. There was only one way that they would have known the date and time of my visit, and that is if ICE had shared that with them. The El Paso County Republican Party denied this, saying that it had heard about the Congresswoman's upcoming visit through the grapevine. Several weeks later, Escobar's staffer, who had previously entered the facility without incident, was identified by ICE and pilloried on Fox News for, according to the agency, trying to gain entry by falsely claiming to be a lawyer. It has become a political operation, Escobar said. Nevertheless, the conditions in the camp improved slightly after the staffer's visit. The women were given changes of clothes and flip-flops to wear in the bathroom. In early February, they were transferred to a different tent where contractors administered tuberculosis vaccines. Still, the indeterminacy of their detention had become its own form of torture. One of the women told Lydia and the others that she was contemplating suicide. They gathered around her and tried to talk her down. You're going to leave at some point, Lydia said. You're not going to be here for an eternity. You'll be here for 3, 4, or 5 months, and then you'll be out. Lydia, meanwhile, withdrew into herself. Of course it hurts me to be here, she told the other women. But I think about my kids, and with that, I try to survive. Typically, to be released on bond, a detainee needs to convince an immigration judge both that she isn't a public safety threat and that she isn't a flight risk. Lydia, who had never been charged with a crime, wanted only to return to her family in Minnesota. The previous September, however, the Board of Immigration Appeals, an appellate body within the Justice Department that oversees the immigration courts, which the White House had overhauled to remove Biden-era appointees, had instructed immigration judges to deny bond to anyone in detention who had at some point entered the U.S. unlawfully. As a result, bond requests were being rejected en masse in immigration courts, forcing detainees to file habeas corpus petitions in which they asked a federal judge to rule directly on whether the government could continue to keep them in detention.

U.S. unlawfully. As a result, bond requests were being rejected en masse in immigration courts, forcing detainees to file habeas corpus petitions in which they asked a federal judge to rule directly on whether the government could continue to keep them in detention. Since Donald Trump took office last year, according to a database maintained by ProPublica, close to 60,000 immigration-related habeas petitions have been filed, which is more than in the previous 16 years combined. The biggest spike in filings coincided with Operation Metro Surge. It wasn't just that ICE was arresting more immigrants. The Trump administration was increasingly refusing to release those in custody. A habeas petition has to be filed in the federal jurisdiction where someone is being held. Lydia's immigration attorney, Terha Larson, a veteran practitioner based in Anoka, Minnesota, had never had an occasion to file one before. What was more, she couldn't file a habeas petition in Lydia's case because she wasn't admitted to the Texas bar. "All of a sudden, I have these clients who are popping up in Texas," she said. "That's never happened before." Lydia was one of eight clients who'd been sent there in a matter of days. By sheer coincidence, at a meeting of a mutual aid network and a church in Anoka, Larson ran into an attorney she knew, Brendan McBride, who had a legal practice in San Antonio. "I normally sue insurance companies," he told me. On January 26th, he and Larson filed a habeas petition on Lydia's behalf. 2 weeks later, on February 10th, she was released. ICE didn't fly Lydia back to Minnesota or pay for a bus ticket. Instead, officers dropped her off at a migrant shelter in El Paso. Alexis flew down to pick her up and take her home. Rey currently lives in a small peach-colored house next to a playground in Ciudad Juarez across the border from El Paso. "When I arrived one night in April, he smiled broadly and gestured to the street. 'It's super quiet, which is how I like it,' he said." Before his deportation, he'd never been to Mexico. Sarah, who was born in El Paso and raised in Juarez, had regularly visited her family in the city, but Rey could never join her on those trips because of his immigration status. Now, it was his new home, and he was there alone. The house was empty. No furniture, a bare fridge, a mattress on the floor, two bicycles in a side room were aspirational. He hoped to use them when his son visited, but the tires needed air. On a counter in the kitchen was a laptop and a plastic bag full of medicine, which Sarah had purchased at a Walgreens on the U.S. side of the border. She was paying the rent, about $500 a month, while Rey looked for a job. Neither of them, however, had any illusions about his prospects. He lacked legal status in Mexico, which meant that he didn't have work papers, and the Cuban consulate, as a matter of policy, did not provide any services to deportees from the U.S. That Rey had even made it to Juarez was a swell miracle. The more common destination for deported Cubans is Villahermosa, a city 1,500 miles southeast of Juarez in the state of Tabasco. Human Rights Watch recently published a report documenting the dire conditions faced by Cubans in Mexico. By early March, the Trump administration had deported 4,300 Cubans to the country. More than a third of them had been arrested in Texas. Few had any ties to Mexico, and all were living in the country illegally. In Villahermosa, dozens slept on the streets or in shelters left to fend for themselves. Rey, by contrast, had been sent to a town in Chihuahua, where a former Mexican employee of his from the pizzeria in El Paso picked him up and drove him to Sarah's sister's house in Juarez. He stayed there for 2 months in tight quarters before it became too uncomfortable for everyone. And yet finding housing for a displaced immigrant in Juarez had grown more difficult during the past decade, as hundreds of thousands of people, beginning in the first Trump administration, tried to enter the U.S. and instead got shunted into northern Mexico by American authorities. There were also cultural stereotypes to contend with. Among norteños in Mexico, Cubans and Venezuelans were often considered lazy and entitled. Landlords, Sarah told me, were especially suspicious of deportees. Having an American spouse was hardly a guarantee of financial solvency, a landlord told her, because couples separated by deportation frequently got divorced.

Few weeks since Ray had seen Sarah or his son in person. Their absence clearly tormented him, but his total dependence on Sarah seemed to embarrass him too. She was working excruciating hours to support their binational situation, and their son's weekends were filled with sporting events and school functions. Driving across the border could take hours in traffic. Juarez and El Paso are sister cities, geographically and culturally entwined. But visits were complicated. The proximity of the two cities at times accentuated rather than ameliorated the family's sense of separation. One evening, a few hours after having lunch with Rey in Juarez, I went to his son's football game at a park in El Paso. The kids wore white and burnt orange uniforms and did pregame calisthenics with their coach. Sarah, dressed in jeans, a t-shirt, and sneakers, met me on the sidelines. She was outgoing and sharp, but she also had an air of harried, over-caffeinated exhaustion. The boiler at her house had just burst, which cost a few thousand dollars to fix, money she didn't have. There's a definition of the roles that each person has at home, and no one tells you how to fill that hole when someone leaves, she said. There were all the things that person did that you didn't fully realize they were doing. Her son had recently told her that he'd lost his father to La Migra and his mom to work. The stress and sleep deprivation had led her to see a doctor who recommended that she go for early morning walks to manage her cortisol. "Did you listen to me before about why my cortisol level is what it was in the first place?" she'd replied. "What do I do at 5 in the morning? Do I wake up my son to go walk with me? You're talking to an adult who lives alone." The worst part, she told me, was leading a kind of double life, the one she had before Rey's deportation and the one she knew now. She was working and paying for both and had begun to feel as though she was caring for two children, her husband in Mexico and her son in El Paso. Yet it was taboo to talk about her family situation on either side of the border. "Doesn't matter what you do, it makes you feel shame to say, 'My husband, my uncle, my mother is detained,'" Sarah said. "It implies criminality, even though it shouldn't." She went on, "The question you get is, 'Why?' And then you have to say, 'I don't know.' And the person thinks, 'Of course you know.' And then you just have one more problem to deal with." It didn't seem to matter that she was an American citizen. "It's like some sort of grime sticks to you," she said. "You married a criminal. You have a relationship with a criminal. You don't matter either now." Other parents were arriving with coolers, pulling wagons that contained lawn chairs and food for the game. They would stop to give Sarah a hug and make a joke about the rival team. After they passed, Sarah continued, underscoring the need she felt to keep up appearances for her son's sake as much as for her own. She pointed to the coach who was leading the kids through warm-ups. "The coach works for ICE," she said. "He's an official there. A lot of people here work for La Migra." The Trump administration's mass detention campaign is unprecedented by virtually every official metric. Today, there are more than 60,000 people in ICE jails across the country, up from 39,000 in January 2025. 75% of them have no criminal record. At least 52 people have died while in custody since the start of the president's second term. And according to an AP investigation, nearly a fifth of those deaths have been suicides. When Trump returned to office last year, the government had 134 immigration detention centers nationwide. It now runs 239. At facilities across the country, there have been hunger strikes and protests over inhumane conditions, including rotten and inedible food, physical abuse by guards, and insufficient medical care. Human Rights Watch found that in the past year, migrants at detention centers in New York and New Jersey, including Delaney Hall in Newark, the first immigration jail to open under the current administration, were 1,000 times more likely to agree to be deported compared with an equivalent period in 2024. The administration's goal, Trickler McNulty, the former ICE official, told me, is to make detention look and feel so bad that people have to leave. In early February, the Department of Homeland Security purchased for $123 million three warehouses in Socorro, just outside El Paso, which it hoped would house 8,500 immigrants. It was part of an ambitious plan by the administration
to invest some $38 billion to convert 24 warehouses across the country into immigration jails. The contracts for these projects have been opaque. According to the administration's source, they have been kept out of the main DHS databases, just as the one for Camp East Montana had been. In June, the Times reported that DHS was planning to sell off 7 of the warehouses, which had cost the department roughly $700 million. The warehouses in Socorro, though, were not among the properties listed for sale. I drove out to see them one afternoon. The buildings, which were designed as storage facilities for pecans with a few scattered offices, were enormous and nondescript, long, flat, white, and gray rectangles sitting in the middle of the desert, just off the interstate. They would have to be overhauled to accommodate people, but there were no obvious plans for basic necessities, such as water and sewage removal. Ileana Holguin, an El Paso County commissioner, told me that she'd been at a meeting with the Socorro mayor and the Lower Valley Water District when the news of the DHS purchase broke. "All of a sudden, I get an alert on my phone," she said. The topic of the meeting was how to manage the area's limited water supply, which comes from the city of El Paso, given recent commercial and residential development in the area. Holguin told me, "Whoever the government folks are that were put in charge of this plan of converting these warehouses had no idea that the infrastructure wasn't there." It's impossible to say what these warehouses might look like, but Charlotte Weiss, a lawyer at the Texas Civil Rights Project, told me that Camp East Montana may be the closest analog. As with the warehouses, the grounds at Fort Bliss were never designed to serve as the site of long-term detention. The tents weren't logical places to hold people who needed to eat, stay healthy, and be in contact with the outside world. The maximum detention capacity at Camp East Montana has never been met. At its peak in January, the facility held around 3,000 people. But even then, the consequences were disastrous. Weiss told me, "Camp East Montana is a crystal ball into what the warehouses could look like." And sadly, I've run out of time, so I can't complete the article. That's all the time we have for this week's reading of The New Yorker magazine. The New Yorker airs every Saturday at 12:30 p.m., every Sunday at 4 a.m., and is also available anytime on demand at virginiavoice.org. I'm Anita Mergener for the Virginia Voice, and this reading of The New Yorker was brought to you through the generous support of Magster.com.

0: You're listening to the Virginia Voice. It is currently 5 a.m. Coming up is the weekend book hour, followed at 6 a.m. by Radio Museum. Welcome to the book hour on the Virginia Voice. We are reading The Narnian by Alan Jacobs, narrated by Alan Jacobs. This is the third installment.
1: As England's great poetic pessimist A.E. Housman, a near contemporary of Kirk's, put it, "Therefore, since the world has still much good, but much less good than ill, and while the sun and moon endure, luck's a chance, but trouble's sure, I'd face it as a wise man would, and train for ill, and not for good." This advice Jack took, especially since he was temperamentally inclined that way anyhow. From his earliest childhood, he says, he had developed a settled expectation that everything would do what you did not want it to do. From a series of experiences as varied as his intractable physical clumsiness and the death of his mother, he had learned that he could not expect anything to work out as he hoped. He was a Schopenhauerian long before hearing of Schopenhauer from Kirk. A different case against God, or at least against Christianity, is provided by The Golden Bough, Sir James Frazer's massive, multi-volume study of ancient religious practices in Europe and the Middle East. Frazer's exploration of dying God myths, along with other common religious practices that Frazer argued emerged from the cycle of the seasons, convinced many intellectuals that Christianity was a late, unoriginal, and not especially appealing version of an archaic religious habit. Though Frazer's book is little read now, it was one of the most influential books of the first half of the 20th century, and its impact on literature was especially great. It is hard to imagine many of the great modernist writers without it, especially Joyce, Yeats, and T.S. Eliot. Eliot's poem The Wasteland, in particular, is almost a summary of The Golden Bough. From the time he studied under Kirk, young Jack Lewis took Frazer's argument for granted. A fundamental and essential piece of his intellectual equipment, it incidentally confirmed him in his earlier loss of Christian faith. For those who had learned from Frazer, spiritual experience was only religion. Religion was only myth. And myth was only an intellectual formulation of agricultural cultures' need to adapt themselves to and give meaning to the changes of the seasons and the unpredictability of weather. Jesus Christ, Osiris, even Balder the Beautiful, they were all articulations of one of the basic features of material existence, that at one time of the year things come to life, and at another they sink into the earth. Yet even when Jack was at his most pessimistic, "Balder the Beautiful is dead," still cut through him like a knife. Why was that, given the false promise of the myth? Better not to ask. And indeed, it seems he did not ask. "The two hemispheres of my mind," he later wrote, "were in the sharpest contrast. On the one side, a many-islanded sea of poetry and myth, on the other, a glib and shallow rationalism. Nearly all that I loved, I believed to be imaginary. Nearly all that I believed to be real, I thought grim and meaningless. A life riven by such deep inner chasms could not have been easy to live. The wonder is that Jack held these opposite tendencies in tension as long as he did." If the anthropological and pessimistic Kirk appears straightforwardly in the character of McPhee, it is in a somewhat disguised or altered form that he appears in the Narnia books as Professor Kirk, Diggory Kirk of the Magician's Nephew, all grown up. It is true that the professor has some of Kirk's most pronounced mannerisms. For instance, in The Lion, the Witch, and the Wardrobe, when Peter and Susan Pevensey disbelieve Lucy's story of the magical wardrobe and believe Edmund's claim that they were just pretending, he subjects them to the kind of dialectical workout that Jack had regularly received from his tutor. For instance, if you will excuse me for asking the question, "Does your experience lead you to regard your brother or your sister as the more reliable? I mean, which is the more truthful?" "That's just the funny thing about it, sir," said Peter. "Up till now, I'd have said Lucy every time." "And what do you think, my dear?" said the professor, turning to Susan. "Well," said Susan, "in general, I'd say the same as Peter. But this couldn't be true, all this about the wood and the fawn." "That's more than I know," said the professor. "And a charge of lying against someone whom you have always found truthful is a very serious thing, a very serious thing indeed." "We were afraid it mightn't even be lying," said Susan. "We thought there might be something wrong with Lucy." "Madness, you mean?" said the professor quite coolly. "Oh, you can make your minds easy about that. One has only to look at her and talk to her to see that she is not mad." "But then," said Susan, and stopped. She had never dreamed that a grown-up would talk like the professor and didn't know what to think. "Logic," said the professor half to himself. "Why don't they teach logic at these schools? There are only three possibilities. Either your sister is telling lies, or she is mad, or she is telling the truth. You know she doesn't tell lies, and it is obvious that she is not mad. For the moment, then, and unless any further evidence turns up, we must assume that she is telling the truth." What could be more Kirkian than this Socratic inquisition? Yet there is a difference. What that difference is becomes clearer when we hear from the professor again, in the last pages of the final Narnian story, The Last Battle. There the Pevensey children are puzzled to find themselves in what seems to be Narnia, puzzled because Aslan had told them they would not return there. But the professor, or as he is now called, the Lord Diggory, explains that the Narnia where they had become High King and Queen was only a shadow or copy of the real Narnia, which has always been here and always will be here. And of course it is different as a real thing is from a shadow or as waking life is from a dream. His voice stirred everyone like a trumpet as he spoke these words, but when he added under his breath, "It's all in Plato, bless me, what do they teach them at these schools?" The older ones laughed. It was so exactly like the sort of thing they had heard him say long ago in that other world, where his beard was gray instead of golden. And almost exactly like the sort of thing the Kirk who taught the Lewis family would say. That Kirk might well have deplored the school's failure to teach logic, but he scarcely would have lamented ignorance of Plato in the same terms. For Mr. Kirkpatrick, what Plato taught, or at least the part of his teaching that involved a spiritual realm higher than ours and perfected, is mere illusion, a sentimental distraction from the real, hard, cold facts of the case, the facts that pessimism squarely faces. Why does Lewis do this? Why does he transform Kirk into Kirk, the Schopenhauerian pessimist, into the Platonic idealist? It is best to think of it as a gift. Lewis grants to this fictional version of his old teacher something that Kirk was not granted in his earthly life, a vision of Narnia, an entry into another world. Professor Kirk, in fact, does not tell Peter and Susan the whole story. He believes Lucy, not just because it is the most logical thing to do, indeed his argument is not very logical, but because when he had been a little boy in London with his dying mother, he himself found a way into Narnia and watched that world come into being at the command of Aslan, and from it he brought back an apple that restored his mother to life and health. Diggory Kirk is Lewis's picture of what William T. Kirkpatrick might have been had he ever found a way into Narnia. Strangely, Diggory Kirk is also what young Jack Lewis might have been had he found his way into Narnia when it was not too late to save his dying mother, Flora. Moreover, the argument about Lucy's reliability that Lewis puts in the mouth of the old professor, "There are only three possibilities," will remind many readers of one of the most famous passages in the writings of C.S. Lewis, the Christian apologist. "I am trying here to prevent anyone saying the really foolish thing that people often say about him. I'm ready to accept Jesus as a great moral teacher, but I don't accept his claim to be God. That is one thing we must not say. A man who is merely a man and said the sort of thing Jesus said would not be a great moral teacher. He would either be a lunatic, on a level with the man who says he is a poached egg, or else he would be the devil of hell. You must make your choice. Either this man was and is the Son of God, or else a madman, or something worse. You can shut him up for a fool. You can spit at him and kill him as a demon, or you can fall at his feet and call him Lord and God. But let us not come with any patronizing nonsense about his being a great human teacher. He has not left that open to us. He did not intend to." At moments like these, Lewis's reverence for Kirk comes close to identification. One can almost hear him muttering under his breath, "Logic, what do they teach them at these schools?" Kirk worked Jack hard, no doubt, but everything about Jack's life at Bookham savored of liberation. He was freed from games, freed from fagging, freed from almost every sort of social accountability. He was never flogged, and no one told him to take that look off his face. What he studied, primarily the greatest writers of Greece and Rome, though he also studied German and Italian and, under Kirk's wife, French. He mostly loved, and what he did not love he could easily tolerate. Above all, perhaps, his daily life had a shape that he found, and for the rest of his life would find, ideal. The form of his life is well and thoroughly described in a letter he wrote to his friend Arthur Greaves in October 1915, about a year after he first came to Bookham. He was 16 years old, soon to be 17. "You ask me how I spend my time, and though I am more interested in thoughts and feelings, we'll come down to facts. I am awakened up in the morning by Kirk splashing in his bath, about 20 minutes after which I get up myself and come down. After breakfast and a short walk, we start work on Thucydides, a desperately dull and tedious Greek historian, I dare say, though you'd find him interesting, and on Homer, whom I worship. After a quarter of an hour's rest, we go on with Tacitus till lunch at 1. I am then free till tea at 4:30. Of course, I am always anxious at this meal to see if Mrs. K is out, for Kirk never takes it. If she is, I lounge in an armchair with my book by the fire, reading over a leisurely and bountiful meal. If she's in, or worse still, has some people to tea, it means sitting on a right-angled chair and sipping a meager allowance of tea and making intelligent comments about the war, the parish, and the shortcomings of everyone's servants. At 5, we do Plato and Horace, who are both charming, till supper at 7:30, after which comes German and French till about 9. Then I am free to go to bed whenever I like, which is usually about 10:20. If one wonders what he did with that free time between lunch and tea time, the answer is simple. He walked. Going for long walks was one of the great pleasures of Lewis's life until illness at the end of his life made him virtually immobile. In his love of such peregrination, Lewis joined a great English tradition, though not an especially ancient one. Of course, before the advent of the many forms of motorized transport, almost everyone had to walk almost everywhere. But sometime around the beginning of the 19th century, people, especially artists and intellectuals, had begun to think of walking as an activity worthy of note and even celebration. The Wordsworths and their friends seem to have walked all over England and Scotland, often wearing their shoes down to nothing along the way. Thomas De Quincey, after his first meeting with Coleridge in 1807, was so exalted by the experience that, leaving Coleridge's house around 10 p.m., he decided to walk home, home in his case being Bristol, some 40 miles away. Even before the first railway engines, and long before automobiles or even bicycles, walking was beginning to take on a bit of romance. By the time Lewis was a child, the romance had flowered, and people who chose to walk when they could ride something were aware that they were making a distinctive choice. He would usually take his daily walks, often a short one in the morning and a much longer one after lunch, alone. These were times of meditation and reflection and, after he became a Christian, prayer. They were also part of his quest for joy, because particular landscapes or certain views of those landscapes would sometimes set off the much-desired longing. But he liked equally well long walks with friends, especially if they didn't talk much along the way. And in adulthood, he and his companions would often go off for jaunts of several days, staying overnight in little inns and pubs. When one stops to think about it, there is a great deal of walking in Narnia. In almost every book, some of the characters set off on long journeys by foot, and even in The Voyage of the Dawn Treader, a few of them feel the need to hop off the ship to take a stroll across the island of Felimath. Likewise, when considered from a certain point of view, The Lord of the Rings is hardly anything but friends going on long, really long, walks together. It is true that few of these fictional journeys are voluntary, and still fewer are pleasant, but they are always interesting, and for Lewis and Tolkien alike, there is something intrinsically adventurous about a ripping walk. Jack extended his habit of walking to his holidays back home in Ireland. He early on became very aware of the ways in which the Irish landscape, especially as it stretched out northwards from Little Lee, which was then at the very edge of Belfast suburbia, differed from any of the English ones he had come to know. Even though he loved his walks around Malvern and in Surrey, he was prone to nostalgia for Ireland. When still at Malvern, he wrote to a Strandtown friend, "Where is your favorite walk? County Down must be looking glorious just now. I can just picture the view of the loch and Cave Hill from beside the shepherd's hut. Sometime next holidays, you and I must make a journey up there before breakfast. Have you ever done that? The sunrise over the Holywood Hills and the fresh stillness of the early morning are well worth the trouble of early rising, I can assure you." This Strandtown friend was Arthur Greaves, whom Jack had come to know fairly recently. He had lived across the road from the Lewises for years, but Warney and Jack had been unresponsive to his overtures of friendship. Arthur was a sickly and coddled child, thought by his mother too delicate for school, though for a time he attended Campbell College, and was perhaps insufficiently robust for the Lewis boys. But in April 1914, when Jack was on holiday before his final term at Malvern, he was told that the then bedridden Arthur would appreciate some company, and as an act of charity he paid a visit, only to be very surprised by what he discovered. As he wrote years later, "I found Arthur sitting up in bed. On the table beside him lay a copy of Myths of the Norsemen. 'Do you like that?' said I. 'Do you like that?' said he. Next moment the book was in our hands, our heads were bent close together, we were pointing, quoting, talking, soon almost shouting, discovering in a torrent of questions that we liked not only the same thing, but the same parts of it, and in the same way, that both knew the stab of joy, and that for both the arrow was shot from the north." Many thousands of people have had the experience of finding the first friend, and it is nonetheless a wonder, as great a wonder, pace the novelists, as first love, or even a greater. I had been so far from thinking such a friend possible that I had never even longed for one, no more than I longed to be the King of England. Nothing, I suspect, is more astonishing in any man's life than the discovery that there exist people very, very like himself. With Arthur, Jack explored not only the wonders of story and myth, but the treasures of County Down. And though they were very alike in some respects, they were sufficiently different that Jack could learn from Arthur. For instance, it was from Arthur that Jack first learned to appreciate the homely as much as the dramatic landscapes of Norse myth, with their mighty mountains, deep fjords, and sunward sailing cranes. Arthur taught Jack to love the sight of a row of cabbages in a farmhouse garden, and helped him appreciate the very ordinariness of the Victorian novelists. They were different in other ways, too. Arthur, always a religious person, seems to have been distressed by Jack's blunt unbelief. And later in life, Jack would say quite frankly, "He was not a clever boy, he was even a dull boy. I was a scholar. He had no ideas. I bubbled over with them." But what young Jack did not know was that over the long haul, Arthur was to have a greater influence over him than he had over Arthur. By middle age, having learned that, he would write, "I learned charity from him and failed, for all my efforts, to teach him arrogance in return." Over the years, the friendship waxed and waned and waxed again. The two could be at odds for years together, but then draw back together in mutual deep affection. They were not always good for each other. Even before he became a Christian, Jack would come to think that he and Arthur were too frank with each other about their sexual preferences and fantasies. Arthur confessed his homosexuality to Jack, which seems to have had no effect whatever on their friendship, and Jack, in correspondence and conversations with Arthur, would indulge in mildly sadomasochistic fantasies. There are often references in letters to women he'd like to spank, and for a while he signs his letters Philomastix, whip lover. But only his brother Warney meant more to Lewis and was a part of Lewis's life for longer than Arthur. In 1963, as it turned out, the last year of Lewis's life, he planned a vacation in Ireland with Arthur, but he suffered a major heart attack and was forced to cancel his plans. Lewis was always reserved in his correspondence, even with the people closest to him. So one can but imagine the pain that underlay one of his last letters to his friend, "But oh, Arthur, never to see you again." Kirk had quickly realized that Jack was a very different character than his older brother. If he had judged that it was too late to make Warney interested in knowledge, in Jack he saw a boy who was not likely to be interested in anything else. Strict though Kirk was, when writing to Albert he did not stint his praise for Jack. "He has read more classics than any boy I ever had, or indeed I might add, than any I ever heard of, unless it be an Addison or Landor or Macaulay. These are people we read of, but I have never met any." Jack was 17 at the time, and Kirk was already comparing him to great English men of letters. But even earlier, Kirk, freely confessing Jack's superiority to himself, had flatly told Albert, "He is the most brilliant translator of Greek plays I have ever met." And it was not just the breadth of his reading that set him apart, but also, and equally, the quality of his mind. As a dialectician and intellectual disputant, I shall miss him, and he will have no successor. However, when Kirk told Albert that Jack was born with the literary temperament, and we have to face that fact with all it implies, he was not simply praising the boy. He was also commenting on Jack's lack of fitness for any sort of life other than the literary or the scholarly. At any time, a boy with such a temperament would be in a difficult position, because there are few ways to make a living as a writer or scholar. But in the years following 1914, something else was clouding Jack's future. The Great War. What we usually call World War I, but what was then and more properly called the Great War, had begun. Warney was commissioned as a lieutenant on the 1st of October, just a few days after Jack first arrived at Kirk's house in Surrey. On November 4, Jack wrote to Arthur, "Great Bookham and the present arrangement continue to give every satisfaction which is possible." That very day, Warney crossed the English Channel to join the British Expeditionary Force in France. Jack was still 3 weeks shy of his 16th birthday, so war was not on his immediate horizon. And indeed, he did not have to go to war at all, because Irish nationals were exempt from service unless they volunteered. And why should Jack volunteer? He could have made a good case that neither by nationality nor by temperament was he suited for the army. It is true that there was great social pressure on men to enlist. The writer G.K. Chesterton, though he was 40 years old and weighed well over 300 pounds, during the war was accosted on a London street by a woman who asked, "Why aren't you out at the front?" Chesterton replied, "My dear madam, if you will step round this way a little, you will see that I am." Yet Jack was spared much of this pressure by his private and reclusive life in Great Bookham. More than most young men of his age, he could think the matter through, and he had some time to do it, since only at age 18 would he be eligible to serve in any case. Writing to his father in June 1915, when the heavy fighting had been going on only about 6 months, Jack offered a judgment. "I think we may reasonably hope that the war will be over before it begins to concern me personally." A year later, when everyone understood that tens of thousands of men could die on a single day to gain 100 yards of territory, territory that they would then give up at equal cost a few weeks or months later, that was no longer a reasonable hope. For a time, during the first half of 1916, it appeared that the Military Service Act might indeed be understood to require Jack to serve. Kirk, writing to Albert Lewis in May, did not think that likely, though continuing to stay in England to study increased Jack's chance of being conscripted. "But even if he were not conscripted," wrote Kirk, "at any rate we may give up the idea that the war may be over before January 1917, that is, when the 18-year-old Jack would be ready for university. What is to become of the English universities under this new conscription act? I cannot say, but I do not see how they are to go on." In other words, even if Jack managed to avoid conscription, where would this brilliant young scholar go if the halls of Oxford and Cambridge were emptied of their young men? Uncertainty reigned then on many levels, but Jack at least reduced his uncertainty by making for himself the most important decision of all. In May, Albert wrote back to Kirk saying, "Clive has decided to serve." No hint of his thinking appears in his letters of the time. But he would spend the remainder of that year preparing for Oxford's entrance examination. If the Oxford colleges continued to receive students, and if he were not called to the front, or if he were called to the front but returned alive, then, if Oxford would have him, an Oxford scholar he would eventually be. One of the strangest periods of Jack's life now commenced, his own private version of the phony war, or Boer War, that all of England would have to endure 2 decades later, when the country was officially at war with Germany, but very little was happening. Jack knew that when the time came, he would enlist, and once enlisted, would doubtless be sent to the front, but he continued to prepare for his Oxford entrance examinations as if peace reigned throughout Europe. "I am very well pleased with life and have a very happy time on the whole," so he tells Arthur, and truthfully, no doubt, as long as he managed to fix his attention on his reading. It was very wide at this point. Works of popular fiction, classic English novels, all of his classical Italian and German literature with Kirk, and deeper explorations of the greatest English poets. Spenser's Faerie Queen, for most young scholars of literature and acquired taste at best, was his particular delight at this time. But he was also devoted to the prose romances and verse narratives of William Morris, the many-minded genius, architect, furniture designer, bookmaker, poet, novelist, and socialist pamphleteer, who was perhaps the key figure in late Victorian medievalism. And he was reading everything he could find by Yeats. Most important of all, there was a book that he picked up in the railway station at Leatherhead. In Surprise by Joy, he says it happened on a chill October day, but a letter to Arthur suggests it was actually around the 1st of March in 1916. I have had a great literary experience this week. I have discovered yet another author to add to our circle, our very own set. Never since I first read Morris's The Well at the World's End have I enjoyed a book so much, and indeed I think my new find is quite as good as Malory or Morris himself. The book, to get to the point, is George MacDonald's fairy romance Fantasties. Have you read it? I suppose not, as if you had, you could not have helped telling me about it. At any rate, whatever the book you are reading now, you simply must get this at once. This book would, in significant ways, change Jack Lewis's life. Its author was a strange figure. Born into Scots Calvinism in 1824, MacDonald gradually veered away from that strict religious tradition, though into what is hard to say with any precision. If his mature theology was not unorthodox, it was certainly unusual. At least, so thought the deacons of the little chapel in Arundel, where he was called as minister in 1850. 3 years later, they had forced him to resign, and for the remaining half-century of his life, he would struggle to find any work at all. Indeed, he and his family were at times in real danger of starvation. But despite his many afflictions, he wrote book after book, some of them unspoken sermons, some rather realistic novels, Thomas Wingfold Curate and What's Mine's Mine, some what we would call fantasies, Fantasties and Lilith, plus the novels for children, The Princess and the Goblin and The Princess and Curdie, for which he is best known today. As a middle-aged man, Jack Lewis would call MacDonald his master and make him a key character in one of his best books. He would go so far as to say, "To speak plainly, I know hardly any other writer who seems to be closer or more continually close to the spirit of Christ himself." But he could not have discerned that spirit at the time. Had he been able to do so, he would have thrown aside Fantasties in boredom or contempt. At this first reading, MacDonald was just another author to add to the circle of fantasists whom Jack and Arthur loved. In the meantime, Jack continued to prepare for his Oxford entrance examinations. In December 1916, he made his first visit to Oxford, and was as taken by what are invariably referred to as its dreaming spires as thousands of previous visitors had been. "The place has surpassed my wildest dreams. I never saw anything so beautiful." A few days later, he received a letter from the Master of University College announcing that he had been elected to a scholarship, that is, accepted as a student. But Jack would not be eligible to begin his studies until the spring of 1917. So it was back to life with the knock for a couple of months more, during which he focused on modern languages, with the thought that if his literary and academic dreams fell through, he could perhaps get a job with the Foreign Office. His own private phony war continued. The Oxford to which Jack came in March 1917 was a strange place, simultaneously empty and full. Students had largely vacated the colleges, but soldiers were everywhere, many of them soldiers who had recently been undergraduates. At a time when the student population of Oxford was about 3,000, nearly 15,000 members of the university, which included both undergraduates and those who had left Oxford with or without degrees, had joined the British Army. Many soldiers in training were billeted in the Oxford colleges, after all, so many of the beds were unused, before being sent off to the front. Young men still filled the streets of Oxford, but they wore the brown woolen uniforms of Tommies rather than flowing black silk gowns. One 1915 honors graduate, a recently married young man named J.R.R. Tolkien, had gone off to the war in June 1916. When he kissed his wife Edith goodbye, he had reason to think that he would never see her again. Years later, he wrote, "Junior officers were being killed off a dozen a minute. Parting from my wife then, it was like a death." Partly because he became a signal officer and was therefore rarely on the front lines, and partly because he contracted a severe and protracted case of trench fever just a few months after arriving at the Somme, he did survive, and returned to Edith, but as he wrote years later, by 1918, all but one of my close friends were dead. Warney Lewis, likewise, was spared the greatest dangers, in his case because he was a supply officer, charged with provisioning the troops. Though neither he nor Tolkien was ever safe, at least they were spared the daily horrors of trench warfare. Jack, however, would not be so fortunate. But that was yet to come. Jack had arrived at Oxford in March 1917 to take a series of tests called responsions. Though he had already been elected as a member of University College, or UNIV, and therefore of the university itself, he had to take this preliminary examination in order to demonstrate that he had basic competence in the academic skills necessary for success at university. Unfortunately for Jack, one of these academic skills was mathematics, in which he was thoroughly, even flamboyantly, incompetent. In the exam, he was, as he later put it, handsomely plowed, that is, he simply flunked. In the end, he never managed to pass responsions, and if he had not been exempted from it as a returning serviceman, would perhaps have been unable to attend a university at all. After the plowing, he returned to Belfast for a holiday, but at the end of April, he was back in Oxford, where he got rooms in his college and enrolled in the officers' training corps. Because everyone knew he would soon be going to war, he lived in college without doing any organized academic work. "I have been to see the dean, and also my tutor," he told his father, "but they don't appear to suggest any real reading while I am in the Corps." So for a little more than a month, he enjoyed a leisurely life in college, assigned spacious rooms that really belonged to a tremendous blood who is at the front, at least the furniture is his. With only 12 undergraduates at UNIV, the collegiate authorities thought it pointless to have dinners in the old Great Hall, so the young men ate in a lecture room. None of the dons, that is, the faculty, bothered to show up. During the day, when he was theoretically supposed to be studying to retake responsions, Jack browsed Oxford's bookstores or went swimming in the river. He quickly picked up items of the distinctive Oxford slang of the period, referring to breakfast as brekker, for instance, and discovered how learned his companions were. One of them, a fellow Irishman named Butler, informed him that if he really wanted to learn more about spanking, he should consult the writings of a certain Vicomte de Sade. Once he went to a party and got sufficiently drunk that he offered to pay a shilling to anyone who would let him whip them. A shilling a lash, that is, which could have exhausted his allowance rather quickly. Reading stories like this, one imagines that Jack had managed to transport himself to the aesthetes Oxford of the 1890s, not a university barely functioning because so many of its members were fighting the bloodiest war thus far in human history. On the 7th of June, he was called to join a battalion of army cadets. So ended, for the time being, his odd half-life as a student of Oxford University. However, the cadets were billeted at Keble College, just a few hundred yards up Parks Road from UNIV, so geographically his situation was almost unchanged, but only geographically. His bed was now an army cot, his uniform that of a Tommy, and his companions of a very different and broader social range than his fellow members of UNIV. Jack quickly came to like his fellow cadets, especially his roommate, a young man named Paddy Moore, Irish like Jack, though he had been raised in Bristol since age 9, where his mother had moved after the collapse of her marriage, and had attended a minor public school there, Clifton College. He was perhaps not university material, and at first Jack found him too childish for regular company, but soon, and unexpectedly, they grew close. Paddy's mother, Janie Moore, was deeply attached to her son, so much so that when he moved from Bristol to Oxford to join his battalion, she and her daughter Maureen came along, taking rooms a few blocks from Keble. It was a natural thing for Paddy to invite his new friend home with him, and equally natural for Jack to return the hospitality, especially when he had lovely rooms at UNIV in which to entertain the Moore family. Soon they were all going on brief holidays together, and on August 27, Jack was writing to his father that he had spent an entire week with Moore at the digs of his mother, who, as I mentioned, is staying at Oxford. "I like her immensely, and thoroughly enjoyed myself." Near the end of September, Jack received his formal commission as an army officer, beginning with a month's leave. It was understood that at the end of that time he would be sent to France. But rather than heading straight for Belfast, as his anxious father expected him to do, he went with the Moors to Bristol and stayed there for 2 weeks. It appears that during this visit, as he and Paddy contemplated the unlikelihood that both of them would survive, they made a pact. If Paddy alone made it through, he would look after Albert. If Jack alone did, he would look after Mrs. Moore. This was a more significant commitment for Jack than for Paddy, because Albert, as a man of independent means and with another adult son, was less likely to need looking after than Janie Moore, whose only son was Paddy, and whose husband, though they would never divorce, was out of the picture. And soon enough, Jack would need to uphold his end of the bargain. In the meantime, though, Albert was waiting at home in Belfast. Jack finally arrived on October 12th, but just 4 days later he received word that he was to report to Devonshire to train with his regiment, the Somerset Light Infantry. Presumably his leave had been shortened. On the 18th he was gone, and the acceleration continued. His training in Devonshire lasted less than a month, and on November 15th he received word that in 2 days he would be sent to the front. Traveling quickly to Mrs. Moore's house in nearby Bristol, Paddy had already gone to the front. He sent an urgent telegram to his father. Have arrived Bristol on 48 hours leave. Report Southampton Saturday. Can you come Bristol? If so, meet at station. Reply Mrs. Moore's address, 56 Ravenswood Road, Redlands, Bristol. Jack. Obviously, Jack realized that as difficult as his father's company could be, and as strained as their relationship had become, this was no time to hold grudges. It was vital to see his father and say farewell before he was shipped across the channel into what he would later call the unskilled butchery of the war. And there was no time for him to cross the Irish Sea and return to Southampton. It would be far better for his father to cross over and then return to Belfast at his leisure after Jack had been seen off. Inexplicably, Albert wired back, "Don't understand telegram. Please write." Jack could never figure out what prevented Albert's comprehension of what was, after all, a very straightforward message. Albert knew perfectly well that Southampton was one of the main points of departure for soldiers going to the continent, and there could only be one reason for reporting there. As Warney would write later, anyone in England, or for that matter Ireland, would have understood Jack's message immediately, but not Albert. When he finally received Jack's explanatory letter, he wrote, "It has shaken me to pieces." This miscommunication did nothing to aid an already troubled relationship, but Jack had more pressing concerns. On November 29, he reported for duty to a series of trenches on the front lines of the war, near the northern French town of Arras, a few miles from the Belgian border. It was his 19th birthday. There had been a battle for Arras in April 1917, but it had been, like most battles in the Great War, both extremely bloody and utterly inconclusive. For the rest of the year, as John Keegan explains in his magisterial history, The First World War, the armies had settled into a period of relative quiet, establishing themselves ever more securely in their intricate networks of trenches. The French and Germans pursued what Keegan calls a live-and-let-live policy. This was hardly a matter of choice on the part of the French commanders. Their soldiers were simply refusing to make any more pointless assaults on impregnable German positions. The Germans were not inclined to take the offensive either, and instead focused their attention on the more active battlefields of the East, at least until the Tsar fell and peace could be concluded with Lenin and his crew. Only the British commanders, discontented with inactivity, conducted frequent trench raids and other such small-scale operations, but they, no more than the others, saw any point in another big battle. The simple fact of the situation was that neither side had the forces capable of overrunning the entrenched defenses of the other, and everyone knew it. Indeed, the Western Front had scarcely moved since the first trenches were dug in the late summer of 1914. This stability had resulted in a very strange environment for a young, freshly minted officer such as Jack Lewis to enter. Keegan sketches the scene with customary mastery. The chief effect of 2 years of bombardment and trench-to-trench fighting was to have created a zone of devastation of immense length, more than 400 miles between the North Sea and Switzerland, but of narrow depth. Defoliation for a mile or two on each side of no man's land, Heavy destruction of buildings for a mile or two more, scattered destruction beyond that. Beyond the range of heavy artillery, 10,000 yards at most, town and countryside lay untouched. Once Jack got to the front itself in the first days of 1918, he was able to explain to his father just how extensive and formidable the trenches were, at least on that part of the line. They are very deep. You go down to them by a shaft of about 20 steps. They have wire bunks where a man can sleep quite snugly, and braziers for warmth and cooking. He would not be there for long. By the 1st of February, he had contracted trench fever and had been shipped to a military hospital in Le Tréport on the English Channel, about 50 miles almost due west of his front-line position. He would take about a month to recuperate before being sent back to the trenches. It could not have been an unpleasant time for him, given his lifelong love for being convalescent from some small illness and having time to read. Even if his time in the hospital at Le Tréport was not so pleasant, he was at least on the coast, always seated in a window that overlooked the sea. As he told his father, "There are cliffs and a gray sea beyond, which one is very glad to see again, and from my own window, pleasant wooded country," in which he would later take walks. Soon after his return to the trenches, on March 21, the Germans ended the live-and-let-live policy once and for all by launching their largest offensive of the latter part of the war. It would be the first of five great assaults they mounted that spring and summer, trying to force a sudden and violent end to the war before they were starved into submission. Though the Germans had been able to bring hundreds of thousands of troops from the Eastern Front when the Russians collapsed, those were more than counterbalanced by the throngs of fresh American soldiers arriving almost daily. The American presence in such great numbers withered the morale of the long-suffering German troops, and it was now clear to the German leadership that the Allies were going to be able to keep their armies and their civilians well fed, while their own forces were rapidly running out of food. The German assaults, arising from pure desperation, were powerful, and they gained enormous chunks of territory, but not enough to bring about an immediate end to the war, which was the Germans' only hope. When the assaults failed, the ultimate outcome was settled. During the first of these offensives, which the Germans called Michael, 2nd Lieutenant C.S. Lewis was wounded. It is not clear precisely what he was doing or where he was at the time, but he was with his sergeant, a man named Ayres, whom he revered. "I was a futile officer," he wrote later. They gave commissions too easily then. "A puppet moved about by him, and he turned this ridiculous and painful relation into something beautiful, became to me almost like a father." It was an English shell, meant for the German lines but fallen woefully short, that exploded behind the men. Ayres was killed, apparently instantly, as was Lawrence Johnson, a fellow officer whom Jack later said would have been a lifelong friend if he had not been killed. Some months later, he wrote to his father about Johnson. "I had had him so often in my thoughts, had so often hit on some new point in one of our arguments, and made a note of things to tell him when we met again, that I can hardly believe he is dead." Jack was hit by three pieces of shrapnel, one in the hand, one in the upper leg, and one under the arm that broke a rib and entered his left lung, but was able to crawl out of danger. He was soon found by stretcher bearers and quickly taken to a mobile army hospital in Etaples, which, like Le Tréport, was on the English Channel, but farther north. He wrote to his father that he had been slightly wounded, but apparently Albert had already received a telegram from the War Office that declined to use the adjective slightly. Albert therefore mentally added his own adjective, severely, and communicated the news to Warney. Warney managed to borrow a motorcycle and ride the 50 miles from his station to Etaples, where he was relieved to discover that Jack was not much the worse and in better spirits than I have seen him in a long time. One can easily register the tone of reproach in his report to Albert. "I don't know who was responsible for the phrase severely wounded, but it gave me a desperately bad fright." There is a cemetery in Etaples, Le Mémorial Britannique, where 11,000 British soldiers from the Great War are buried. Jack Lewis would not be one of them. After 3.5 months at the front, he was out of the war for good. The Chronicles of Narnia are full of battles, but of course bear no resemblance to the war Jack experienced. It is always fashionable to decry literary or cinematic depictions of battles as sentimental or romanticizing, unless they are so violent as to induce vomiting, in which case they are praised as realistic depictions of the horror of war. But war does not consist only of battles. The memoirs of soldiers suggest that boredom is the most common problem, if not the most fearsome, in those long periods of waiting and watching and preparing that separate one battle from another. And not all battles are the same, nor does every soldier in the same battle have the same experience. The battles in Narnia are actually quite varied, and some of them far more sobering than one would expect in books for children. It is true that the Narnian warriors have some light-hearted moments, but these are never in true battles. When, at the end of The Silver Chair, King Caspian and Eustace and Jill terrified the bullies of Experiment House, "Murder! Fascists! Lions! It isn't fair!" No one is in serious physical danger. The same is true when Bacchus sends the schoolgirls scattering near the end of Prince Caspian. When lives are actually at stake, Lewis's descriptions are quite serious, though not always overly specific. For instance, when Aslan's army fights the army of the White Witch in the concluding pages of The Lion, the Witch, and the Wardrobe, we learn that horrible things were happening everywhere Lucy looked, but not what the horrible things are. Confusion is the chief note struck in the decisive struggle of the last battle. The fox lay dead at Eustace's own feet, and he wondered if it was he who had killed it. And somewhat later, when the Narnians are being overwhelmed by the Kellermeans, Tyrion knew he could do nothing for the others now. They were all doomed together. He vaguely saw the boar go down on one side of him and Jewel, the unicorn, fighting fiercely on the other. Out of the corner of one eye he saw, but only just saw, a big Kellermeane pulling Jill away somewhere by her hair. But he hardly thought about any of these things. Tyrion soon found that he was getting further and further to the right, nearer to the stable. He had a vague idea in his mind that there was some good reason for keeping away from it, but he couldn't now remember what the reason was. And anyway, he couldn't help it. But the confusion does not mask the brutality. Knowing, surely, that for many children the suffering of animals is more agonizing than the suffering of humans, he does not spare Narnia's talking beasts. Three dogs were killed, and a fourth was hobbling behind the line on three legs and whimpering. The bear lay on the ground, moving feebly. Then it mumbled in its throaty voice, bewildered to the last, I don't understand. Laid its big head down on the grass as quietly as a child going to sleep, and never moved again. These passages comprise some of the most powerful writing in the Narnia books, and I suspect Lewis risked the forthrightness because in just a few pages he would have Aslan

laid its big head down on the grass as quietly as a child going to sleep, and never moved again. These passages comprise some of the most powerful writing in the Narnia books, and I suspect Lewis risked the forthrightness because in just a few pages he would have Aslan call all the humans and other creatures into the new Narnia, his everlasting kingdom. Their suffering then is brief, and their reward immediate, but it is strong stuff all the same. It is hard to know how much these descriptions owe to Jack's own experience as a soldier, but certainly they mesh with what many soldiers of the Great War said or wrote about their time at the front. It was the most brutal war ever fought, and one of the more pointless ones. In his letters, Jack wrote very little about his battlefield experience. Even about the darkest and most grievous memories, he is strangely dismissive, confining them to a single interjection within a sentence, though a long and horrible interjection. "But for the rest," he wrote, "the war, the frights, the cold, the smell of high explosive, the horribly smashed men still moving like half-crushed beetles, the sitting or standing corpses, the landscape of sheer earth without a blade of grass, the boots worn day and night until they seemed to grow to your feet. All this shows rarely and faintly in memory. It is too cut off from the rest of my experience and often seems to have happened to someone else. It is even, in a way, unimportant." One senses in this rhetorical waving away of the horrors of war a critique of the massive literature by his fellow soldiers. Robert Graves, Siegfried Sassoon, Wilfred Owen, and many more transformed these terrors into powerful words that will forever shape history's understanding of that war. It is with good reason that one chapter of Paul Fussell's classic The Great War and Modern Memory is titled, "Oh, What a Literary War." If Lewis is not critiquing that literature, he is at least declining to add to it. But his dismissive account, "All this shows rarely and faintly in memory," is either something less than fully honest or something less than fully self-knowing. At the end of the war, recovering from his wounds, he offered his father a health report. "Physically," he says, "he is doing well, though often tired and prone to headaches. But on the nerves there are two effects which will probably go with quiet and rest. The first of these we will probably never know about, because Jack and Warney excised the passage describing it when Warney was typing up all the family letters for the Lewis papers. But the second effect is nightmares, or rather, the same nightmare over and over again. Nearly everyone has it, and though very unpleasant, it is passing and will do no harm." Apparently, though, it did not pass. In 1939, when war returned to Europe, he wrote to a friend, "No, I haven't joined the Territorials," a kind of volunteer reserve army created in preparation for a possible German invasion of England. "I am too old. It would be hypocrisy to say that I regret this. My memories of the last war haunted my dreams for years." Clearly, those effects were greater than he was willing to let on, except in rare, unguarded moments. But it seems to have been part of his character to minimize his own suffering. In September 1918, still convalescing from his wounds, he learned that Mrs. Moore had finally received official word of her son Paddy's death. Jack wrote to his father, "Never a day passes, but I thankfully realize my great good fortune in getting wounded when I did, and thus being spared the very deadly months that followed." During any downtime he had on the battlefield, and throughout his convalescence, Jack devoted the best of his thought and energy not to reading, but to writing, a sequence or cycle of lyric poems that he would later call Spirits in Bondage. They are not very good poems, but they are not very good in some interesting ways, for they reveal a young man very much in mental and emotional flux, subject to varied and even contradictory influences. Though the poems vary in form and diction, they are always derivative of other poets, sometimes in obvious ways. One poem goes like this: "For these decay, but not for that decays the yearning, high, rebellious spirit of man." From this we can see how carefully Jack had already read Milton, whom he calls in one poem of the sequence his master, from Book 3 of Paradise Lost. "Thus with the year seasons return, but not to me returns day,

0: the sweet approach of even or morn. But the ideas expressed in these poems, the yearning, high, rebellious spirit of man, are more reminiscent of Milton's Satan than of Milton himself. Intellectually, the young Lewis strongly recalls A.E. Housman, whose likeness to the great Nock I mentioned in the previous chapter. Here is Professor Housman. "We for a certainty are not the first, have sat in taverns while the tempest hurled their hopeful plans to emptiness and cursed whatever brute and blackguard made the world." And here is Second Lieutenant Lewis. "The ancient songs, they wither as the grass and waste as doth a garment waxen old. All poets have been fools who thought to mold a monument more durable than brass." The difference is in quality, not theme. Lewis's archaisms creak, and he cannot match Housman's masterful handling of strong rhythm. But we can already see here a trait that Lewis would possess for the rest of his life, a kind of literary ventriloquism, a facility for assimilating and regurgitating influences. His abilities as a translator, which Kirk noted and which would only grow as his scholarship grew, are one aspect of this facility. The channeling of Housman in these poems is another. He mentions Housman rarely in his letters, but in a 1929 letter to Arthur, he gives some indication of how well he knew the poems. "I also glanced through A.E. Housman's Shropshire Lad for the 100th time. What a terrible little book it is, perfect and deadly, the beauty of the Gorgon." It is difficult to overstress the centrality of Housman for young men of Lewis's generation. George Orwell, less than 5 years younger than Jack Lewis, once wrote, "Among people who were adolescent in the years 1910 through 25, Housman had an influence which was enormous and is now not at all easy to understand. In 1920, when I was about 17, I probably knew the whole of the Shropshire Lad by heart." Given Lewis's extraordinarily retentive memory and the frequency with which he picked up the book, it is almost certain that he knew it as well as Orwell did. Though he had clearly become wary of it by the time he wrote that letter to Arthur, thus the beauty of the Gorgon, fascinating but deadly, he had scarcely rejected the book. When he was about 60, he and his wife were found, by her son, weeping in the common room of their house. "Nothing's wrong, Doug," Lewis said. "We're reading the poems of A.E. Housman, and they always do this to us." Although the metaphysical pessimism of these poems is Housman's and Kirk's, they are filled with themes and personages that Housman would have found ludicrous. Fairies, druids, and gods of various characters, sacred valleys, inspiring vistas of sea. In short, the whole varied apparatus of fantasy. William Morris and the early Yeats are here as surely as Housman. Though often what the poems express is a dark sense of loss, what is being invoked is the absence of the fairies, the departure of the gods. "Is it good to tell old tales of Troy Novant, or praises of dead heroes tried and sage, or sing the queens of unforgotten age, Brunhild and Maeve and virgin Bradamant? How should I sing of them? Can it be good to think of glory now, when all is done, and all our labor underneath the sun has brought us this, and not the thing we would? All these were rosy visions of the night, the loveliness and wisdom feigned of old. But now we wake. The east is pale and cold. No hope is in the dawn, and no delight." There is also great anger in these laments, anger against the fairies and heroes for their departure, or, more often, anger against a singular god for either withdrawing or not existing. The oddest thing of all about these poems, coming from a young man so vociferously atheist, is this constant and wrathful invoking of the very being in whom Jack Lewis claimed not to believe at all. "It's truth they tell, Despoina, none hears the heart's complaining, for nature will not pity nor the red god lend an ear. Yet I too have been mad in the hour of bitter paining, and lifted up my voice to God, thinking that he could hear the curse wherewith I cursed him, because the good was dead." Or this, "And if some tears be shed, some evil god have power, some crown of sorrow sit upon a little world for a little hour. Who shall remember, who shall care for it?" Or, above all, this, "Come, let us curse our master ere we die. For all our hopes in endless ruin lie. The good is dead. Let us curse God Most High. Beneath the Schopenhauerian pessimism that Jack learned from Kirk lies this rather different strain, and the cycle's occasional references to Satan, two of the poems are called Satan Speaks, tell us what it is, not unbelief as such, but rebellion against whatever brute and blackguard made the world. Clearly, the proud and powerful spirit of Milton's Satan has captured Jack's imagination, as indeed it had captured so many before him. William Blake famously said that Milton was of the devil's party without knowing it, and the generation that succeeded him, the Romantics, were very much taken with the force of that infernal personality. Satan's refusal to bend the knee to the god he calls a tyrant resonated powerfully in that age of political revolution and transformation. One hears echoes of Milton's great adventurer, so his fellow rebel angels call him, throughout the literature of that period, perhaps nowhere more powerfully than in the Prometheus of Shelley's verse tragedy, Prometheus Unbound. The cruel gods have chained him everlastingly to a rock and commanded vultures to come daily to eat his entrails, and he replies to them not with pleas for mercy or repentance, but with sardonic defiance. Pain is my element as hate is thine. Ye rend me now, I care not. And I do thy worst, thou art omnipotent. Jack would have imbibed this ethos, or something very like it, more directly from his beloved Wagner than from Shelley. The gods of Asgard in their twilight fight on bravely against dark forces they know will overwhelm them. But Shelley's Prometheanism is a real ancestor of Wagner, and Jack no doubt recognized it as such and welcomed it.
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1: with Abbott and Costello, Jack Smith, Billy Burke, Sarah Berna, Cookie Fairchild's Orchestra, yours truly, Harry Von Zell, and your presidential candidate, the man who tonight salutes the 1,258,010 Americans named Smith, Eddie Smitty Cantor.

0: Jerry, they're wonderful, aren't they?
1: Oh, they really
0: are. Let me tell you something.
1: Yeah?
0: After a bitter campaign, the Ohio primaries are over, and I'm happy to report that Taft and Stassen accepted the results like good sports.
1: Oh, swear.
0: This morning, they faced each other and shook fists.
1: Yeah. Oh, no. Now, Eddie, you're foolish.
0: Of course I am. The election proved that both Mr. Taft and Mr. Stassen are strong candidates. In fact, today, throughout the country, Republicans are congratulating each other and shaking hands.
1: Yeah. What about the Democrats?
0: They're just shaking. Confidentially, Harry, when I run for the presidency in November, I'm a cinch to win in Ohio.
1: You?
0: Yeah. Well, what are you laughing at?
1: Eddie, Ohio is the Buckeye state, not the Popeye state. Oh, and another thing.
0: Yeah.
1: And another.
0: What?
1: That business of dedicating tonight's program to the Smith.
0: Well, what about it?
1: What about it?
0: I'm running for president.
1: A pretty cheap way for a presidential candidate to go after votes.
0: But, Harry, the Smiths are a big group. And if I get enough groups to vote for me, I'll be president.
1: Well, I guess you will, Eddie.
0: Sure, these groups are very important.
1: Groups? I thought you said droops.
0: Harry, the droops are not the only ones that will vote for me.
1: No, they're also the jerks, the morons, and the schmoes.
0: Oh, then I can count on your vote, huh?
1: Just a minute now. I don't know. Maybe you're right to go after the Smiths.
0: Of course I am. The Smiths carry a lot of weight in this country. Well, there's Kay Smith.
1: Go on.
0: That's not enough weight? Harry, I didn't mean it that way, Harry. Kate Smith does have a big framework, but she needs it to accommodate a heart that big. You know
1: you're
0: that.
1: You're certain. And you know, Eddie, there are a lot of famous and important Smiths.
0: Of course. You should have seen the important Smiths that were at Lana Turner's wedding here last week. Smiths that were world famous.
1: Yes?
0: Smith.
1: Yes. Well, who?
0: Who?
1: Yes.
0: Who knows? Who cares? I was looking at Lana. And believe me, Harry, when you look
1: Eddie.
0: At that...
1: No. Shame on you, Eddie. After all, you're a married man. You looking at Lana Turner.
0: Well, just because a man drives around in a Stanley steamer doesn't mean he can't look into a Cadillac showroom. Oh, it was very interesting, that wedding, Harry. Bob Topping and Lana Turner married on April 26th, and already they were celebrating the 4th. But back to the Smiths, Harry.
2: Yeah? Wait, she just got it over here.
0: Don't make those things up. They're written here. But, Harry, if I'm elected president, I'll have a reform administration for all the Smiths. I'll clean out the State Department. I'll clean out the Labor Department. I'll clean out...
1: the Treasury Department.
0: Mr. Bonzel.
1: Uh-oh.
0: When one works for one, and one depends on one for one's livelihood, one does not cast aspersions on one's honesty. Does one?
1: One beg one's pardon.
0: Then one is sorry, huh?
1: Yes. One just remembered one has one's option coming up in 1 week.
0: Then one better line up all the Smiths
1: line
0: for one,
1: up,
0: huh?
1: All right. Say, Eddie, why don't you call that Gabby NBC operator? She probably knows every Smith in this town.
0: All right. I'll get her in here right now.
3: This is Mabel, the NBC operator on this end. So what's on your end?
0: Honey, this is Eddie Cannon. What's on my end? You mean what's on my mind?
3: So what's the difference?
0: Look, can you come into my studio a moment?
3: Certainly. I forgot to pull out the plug.
0: Thanks for coming in.
3: Likewise, I'm sure. You know, this is the first time I've ever been in your studio.
0: You've never seen one of my broadcasts?
3: No, when you're on the air, that's when I'm the busiest.
0: Oh, doing what?
3: Saying if you don't like them, you can tune them out.
0: Look, miss, I'm trying to find out how many Smiths there are in this town. Could you help me out?
3: Well, certainly. You know, it's a very sad thing, but my name was almost Smith.
0: Oh, you were jilted?
3: No, my mother married a different man.
0: Look, I'd like to get a list of all the male Smiths in this town over 21. Do you think you could find them for me in the telephone book?
3: Telephone book, he says. I'll send you over my diary.
0: Say, you're very popular, aren't you?
3: Yeah, and I bet you wouldn't mind going out with me yourself.
0: Well, now, wait a minute, miss. Look, I'm a married man.
3: Well, just because you ride in a Stanley steamer doesn't mean you can't go for a spin in a timber.
4: Well, She's cute.
1: Look here, miss. I wonder, give us an idea right now of the Smiths you know to see if we can count on them, will you?
3: Yeah, all right. Well, I've been out with Copper Smiths, Tin Smiths, Fat Smiths, and Thin Smiths, Silver Smiths, Gold Smiths, Young Smiths, and Old Smiths. You know, I was even out one time with a Smith who loves to wrestle, but I found out his name wasn't Smith at all.
0: Who was it?
3: Who was it? Your friend Georgie Jessel.
1: You know something, Eddie? I'll bet that NBC operator will get a lot of Smiths to vote for you.
0: Well, they're easy enough to find, Harry. There are Smiths who make typewriters. There are Smiths who make cough drops. There's a Smith who's tried for many seasons to get the moon across the mountaintop.
5: Hello, everybody.
0: There's Pete Smith at Metro-Goldwyn-Mayer. There's a Smith beneath the chestnut tree. There's a million Smiths around the country.

0: Beer presents our cavalcade of spit. Come in.
1: Oh, look, Eddie, it's the president of the Pasadena Woman's Club for Cantor, Miss Billy Berg.
0: Hello, Billy.
2: Hi, Billy.
3: Oh, Eddie, I'm so sorry I'm late, but I missed the bus.
0: You missed the bus? I thought you drive your own car.
3: Oh, I do, but while I was driving, I missed the bus and hit a trolley car.
0: Yep. Harry, you take her.
1: Yeah, oh, okay, Miss Berg.
3: Oh, let's not be so formal. You can call me Billy, Harry.
1: Oh, well, all right. And you can call me Harry, Billy.
3: Billy, Harry, Harry, Billy. Why, we have practically the same name. We must be related.
1: Oh, no, no. No, my name is Harry, silly.
3: Oh, Harry, silly. You just said it was Harry Billy.
1: No, it's not Harry Billy, silly.
3: No, then what is it?
1: It's Harry Silly Billy.
2: No, no.
1: Eddie, you take her, buddy.
0: Look, his name is Harry Von Zell, just like my name is Eddie Cantor, Billy.
3: Oh, Eddie Cantor, Billy. Well, you must be related to both of us.
0: Harry, she's yours.
1: Oh, look, Billy, listen, if you really want to help Eddie, put him in touch with some Smiths, can you? Do you know any Smiths in Pasadena?
3: No.
1: No, well, that's strange. There are Smiths in every town.
3: Well, in Pasadena, there are only Smythes.
1: Oh. I see. What is the difference between a Smith and a Smythe?
3: $1 million.
1: Eddie, she's yours again.
0: Tell me, Billy, do you know any of the Smythes?
3: Oh, no, all the Smythes I know are named Brown.
0: How can the Smythes be brown?
3: They spend a lot of time at the beach.
0: You, Harry!
3: Oh, Eddie, Eddie, I almost forgot. Next week, in order to raise funds for your campaign, we girls are having a musicale.
0: A musicale?
3: You know, a rummage sale. Yeah, we're raffling off a radio. I do hope you win it.
0: You do? Why?
3: It's your radio.
0: My radio?
3: Oh, yes, it's a wonderful instrument. And that phonograph, it's just perfect. Uh-huh. I've spent hours and hours listening to my favorite record.
0: Your favorite record? What's the name of it?
3: Oh, I don't know. It spins around so fast, I can't read the name of it.
0: I'll see you later. Goodbye,
3: Goodbye.
0: Billy.
1: Say, I've been wondering, Eddie, when does this cavalcade of Smith start?
0: In a little while. First, I'd like to introduce a very famous Smith, the singing star that makes that Oxydol show sparkle, Smiling Jack Smith.
4: Thank you. Gee, Eddie, it feels like old home week standing here with you. You know, it's been quite a few years since I sang on your program.
0: Oh, yes. Now you've got your own show. By the way, Jack, when you were on my show, you never used to sing with a smile in your voice. When did you stop that?
4: As soon as I got on a program where I got paid.
0: Well, things were different in those days, Jack. That was in 1935. Broadcasting was in its infancy. Everything in radio was young.
1: Yeah, except you.
0: Look, Harry, when one...
4: Just a second, Eddie. I'll handle this. Harry, when one works for one, one does not make remarks about one.
1: Well, now, that's a funny... Well, when did you hear that, Jack?
4: From Cantor in 1935.
0: You know, Jack, since you left, I've had some great singers on my program, but they all left me and got married. Gosh. I remember Dinah Shore left me, had a baby. Deanna Durbin left me and had a baby. Bobby Breen left me. Whatever happened to him? I don't know. But, Jack, to get back to you, this business of singing with a smile, do you smile even when you sing sad songs?
4: Why, sure, Eddie, listen.
0: Oh, bury me not on the lone prairie. Yeah, he does smile at it. Try another one, Jack.
4: Okay.
0: 'Twas the last rose of summer. That's it, anything. He must have about 600 teeth. This thing is beginning to intrigue me. Jack, you never stop smiling when you sing, huh?
4: Never, and nobody will ever make me stop smiling either.
0: Uh-huh. See, go ahead and sing something real happy.
4: All right.
0: Zippity-doo-da, zippity-yay. My Jack. Oh,
4: yes?
0: Your wife just ran away with your best friend.
4: My, oh, my, what a wonderful day.
0: Jack. Yes? Your sponsor just canceled your program.
2: Plenty of sunshine heading my way.
0: Jack.
5: Now what?
0: The government is investigating your income tax return.
2: Zippity-doo-dah, zippity-yay, Mr. Bluebird on my shoulder. It's actually everything is satisfactory.
0: Jack.
5: Yeah?
0: Remember what I used to pay you in 1935?
5: Yeah.
0: That's what I'm paying you tonight.
2: Zippity-doo-dah, zippity-yay, wonderful feeling.
0: Jack, stick around because right after Harry Von Zell reads the commercial, you're going to hear a lot about your namesakes, the Smiths.
5: Gee, Eddie, that reminds me. My sponsor said that if I came on this show, I'd have to read one of my commercials.
1: Oh, no, just a second. Oh, no, Jack, the only commercials on this show are Pabst Blue Ribbon.
5: Oxydol.
0: Pabst Blue Ribbon.
1: Pabst Blue Ribbon.
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1: No, wait, look, Jack, here. Eddie, I can fix it. 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
0: Yes, Oxydol works fast. 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
1: 104 years. 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
0: Yes! 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
1: With cold cuts on the side. 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
1: 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Yes, by a combination of the art of brewing and the science of blending, Pabst has succeeded in
5: curing those wash day blues.
6: 33 fine rinses blended into one great wash.
1: Ooh, that blue ribbon sparkles.
0: Presents
1: a cavalcade of Smiths. Go back in American history to the Civil War, and you will find a Smith. Go back to the discovery of America, and you will find a Smith. Go back to the very beginning of civilization, and you will find
0: Al Jolson.
1: Yes, you'll find Smiths in every field of endeavor. In education, there was Austin Smith, who helped found the Smith College for Women.
7: Mr. Smith, why do you plan to found a college for women?
0: Well, there's Yale, that's exclusively for men, and there's Harvard, that's exclusively for men, too, so I'm going to found a college where women can get an education.
7: Where is it going to be located?
0: Right between Yale and Harvard.
1: In the field of invention, one of the brightest names is that of L.C. Smith, typewriter tycoon. As we use typewriter today, let us recall the years L.C. Smith labored in his little laboratory before success finally crowned his efforts.
0: Hurrah! Hurrah! Yippee! Yippee and hurrah! I finally invented the portable typewriter!
7: The portable typewriter? Really?
0: Yes! Get a couple of strong men and help me carry it out!
7: Oh, Mr. Smith, this is wonderful!
0: Yes! By Jove, this typewriter has a key for every letter of the alphabet. A, B, C, D, E, F.
7: Go on.
0: There's more?
1: Today, millions of people use those fine L.C. Smith typewriters. And we all know that a few years ago, the L.C. Smith Company merged with the Corona Company. And now they make the only typewriter that smokes a cigar. But the first Smith in American history was John Smith. In 1607, he landed in Virginia and was met by the charming Indian maiden, Pocahontas.
8: Captain Smith,
3: Why you come to America?
8: I came here to trade with the Indians.
3: What you expect to get from Indians?
8: If I'm lucky, Bob Feller and two shortstops. While I'm waiting, I would like to marry you.
3: What about trading with Indians?
8: I got my laugh. Forget it.
3: You want to marry me? See my father. Here he comes now.
9: Ugh.
8: Are you the father of Pocahontas?
9: I am him.
8: No, I am he.
9: If you are he, why you want to see me?
8: I would like to marry your daughter.
9: She too good for you. Her parents come from famous tribe. Her mother, Shawnee. Father, Mohawk.
8: What does that make her?
9: Schmohawk.
8: That's a pretty bad joke.
9: What can one expect when one too cheap to hire more than one, right?
8: What about your daughter?
9: You give me bale of tobacco, I give you my daughter.
8: Here is the tobacco.
9: Oh, so round, so firm, so fully packed.
8: Sure, why do you think I want to marry her?
7: And so, Captain John Smith and Pocahontas were married. 20 years passed, and then, one day she said to him,
3: Darling, I am going to have another papoose.
2: Papooses! Papooses! Oh, wait, Pop, aren't we ever going to have any children?
10: Not only have the Smiths been outstanding in the fields of romance, education, and invention, but also in the field of medicine, where we find the Smith brothers, Trey and Mark, creators of the cough drop. This epical discovery was made in a little family kitchen in Poughkeepsie back in 1847. One morning, the kitchen door opened and a quiet, dignified voice said,
11: Hey, Trey!
12: What is it, Mark?
13: Hey, Trey, let's work on our cough drop invention.
12: No, I think we ought to give up trying to make a cough drop.
13: Oh, shame on you. Let's not get discouraged. Remember, they laughed at Fulton when he invented the cotton gin.
12: Whitney invented the cotton gin.
13: No wonder they laughed at Fulton.
12: Well, let's get to work on it. First, we'll analyze the problem itself. Now, what is a cough?
13: A cough?
12: Yes.
13: A cough.
12: A cough.
13: It's a sneeze that got off at the wrong floor.
12: Brother
13: Funny
12: Mark.
13: Jokes, eh?
12: Brother Mark, we've got to give coughers something that's soothing to the throat.
13: Why don't we just let them drink like Jergens lotion?
12: Now that's
13: Boy, did I mix that one up.
12: Well, that's only good for chapped lips and chapped hands.
13: How is it with chapped liver?
12: No, that's not chapped. That's chop. Understand? Chop, chop, chop.
13: Timber!
12: Look, do you want to work on the cough drop or not?
13: I'd rather work on a nut.
12: What nut?
13: Oh, my wife's got one of those.
12: One of what?
13: A whatnot?
12: Look, when I said whatnot, I didn't mean whatnot. I meant whatnot.
13: Let's not go into one of those corny routines. Remember, we're the Smith brothers, not Abbott and Costello.
12: All right. Let's work on the cough drop.
13: Okay. Now, I take this test tube and I pour in 2 quarts of penicillin, but it doesn't work out.
12: Why not?
13: It's only a 1-quart test tube.
12: Will you please be serious?
13: All right, give me that bowl over there. Thank you.
12: There you are.
13: Take your hands out. Good. Now, I put in 2 pints of glycerine, 1 gallon of molasses, 3 pints of maple syrup. Now, I stir it up with my mix master.
12: Well, what have you got?
13: A sticky mix master.
12: Get him out of here!
8: Well, Jack Smith, as you probably guessed, that was Abbott and Costello playing the part of the Smith brothers. Offhand, that may seem pretty far-fetched, but actually there's a very close parallel between Bud and Lou and Trade and Mark.
5: In what way, Eddie?
8: Well, both have contributed tremendously to the welfare of the youth of this country. In Poughkeepsie, New York, a fine YMCA building stands as a living monument to the Smith brothers who built it. Here in Hollywood, the Lou Costello Jr. Youth Foundation is doing a magnificent job in combating juvenile delinquency. In fact, Abbott and Costello have a special program every Saturday just for the kids of the country.
13: Eddie, do you mind if I invite your listeners to tune in to hear about our work?
8: Not at all. I think everybody ought to know about your $30,000 prize contest to raise funds to fight juvenile delinquency. And I just want to say for myself, fellas, you're doing a great job. And I'm sure all my listeners will want to support this great cause. God be with you.
5: Eddie, there must be thousands of Smiths in our audience tonight.
8: Yes, Jack, and I hope they forgive us for taking a few liberties. That's one of the nice things about this country. Where you've got liberties, you can take liberties. My only regret is that one Smith in particular couldn't be with us tonight.
5: You admired him a great deal, didn't you, Eddie?
8: Yep. His brown derby was the most famous hat in the world. And never once did his head become too big for it. You know, Jack, when Al Smith was nominated for the presidency, I was invited to sing at the big celebration. It was quite a thrill because 24 years before that, in 1904, I made my first professional appearance as a kid in knee pants singing at Al's first political rally when he ran for the state assembly. Both times I sang exactly the same songs. Tonight I'd like to sing them once more, and Jack, I'd like to have a fellow named Smith help me. Give my regards to Broadway. Remember me to...

0: Friends, when you dip your lips into the lacy cool foam on a glass of Smith Blue Ribbon, you'll probably say to yourself that real beer flavor of Smith Blue Ribbon...
1: Harry,
0: what's the matter, Eddie?
1: Did I hear you say Smith Blue Ribbon? What was that, Smith?
0: Yeah, Smith. Why not? There are 27 Smiths in the Pabst Blue Ribbon Brewery.
1: Yeah, but remember, Harry, there are 33 brews in Pabst Blue... That's the thing to tell.
0: Oh.
1: From this we make...
0: Yeah, you're right, Eddie, sure. And it's the science of blending those 33 fine brews added to the art of brewing that gives Pabst Blue Ribbon its fresh, clean, sparkling flavor, with the real beer taste coming through just the way you like it. Pabst is mighty proud to know that this internationally famous beverage of moderation is served in the homes of such celebrated people as Mr. and Mrs. Gregory Peck, Mr. and Mrs. Bob Hope, Mr. and Mrs. Gary Cooper, Mr. and Mrs. Laureates Melchior, and many others. But we're equally proud of the thousands and thousands of people named Sith who enjoy blended, splendid Pabst Blue Ribbon. And on behalf of Pabst Blue Ribbon, I want to extend to all of our good customers throughout the world good wishes and the assurance that the quality, the taste, and the flavor of Pabst Blue Ribbon will always be up to the famous Blue Ribbon standard.
2: 33 fine brews blended into one great beer.
1: Yes, ladies and gentlemen, tonight 33 fine brews have saluted more than a million fine Smiths. Just think. There's a Betty Smith who wrote a famous book about a tree that grows in Brooklyn. There's a Lexa Smith whose beauty is projected on a lot of movie screens. There's a Horton Smith the golfer and a Stubby Smith who goes with Barney Google. Not to mention General Smith, who smashed the enemy defense to smithereens. Then there's Gladys Smith, who's better known to all.

Abbott and Costello's new picture, The Noose Hangs High, opens in San Francisco tomorrow. Be sure to be with us, ladies and gentlemen, next Thursday night when Billy Bright will be with us again, of course. She's become a member of our cast, and along with our dynamic opera star, Lawrence Melchior. Until then, please remember...

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Good night, everybody.

0: Lynn, this is National Restaurant Week. 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It's the flower of remembrance for the flower of manhood that died for its country. 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
3: Oh.
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3: I thought you were a man.
4: What?
3: I thought it might be Oogie on the phone.
4: Oh. Well, look, dear, I want to speak to your mother.
3: Father, not that I mind in the least Oogie getting the busy signal.
4: Yeah.
3: But would you mind hanging up so we'll find the line free?
2: 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And now to the Fosters. It's evening. Dinner is over. The dishes are washed, dried, and stacked. And the Foster family is settled peacefully in the living room. Except for Judy. She seems a little nervous.
3: Does anyone know the time?
5: It's exactly 8:45.
3: Thank you. Does anyone mind if I turn on the radio?
6: No, go on.
3: Thank you. Does anyone have the time?
5: 8:45.
3: But that's what it was before.
5: Inasmuch as before was 3 seconds ago, it's not at all surprising.
3: Oh, thank you. Does anyone mind if I turn off the radio?
6: That's all right.
3: Thank you. What?
5: 8:45.
3: Again?
5: No, still.
7: Time marches backwards.
3: Oh, dear.
8: For goodness sakes, Judy, will you stop pacing up and down?
3: I'm sorry, Mother. Father?
5: Here, you wear my watch.
8: What's the matter, dear? I've never seen you so nervous.
3: Nervous? I'm not nervous. What makes you think I'm nervous?
7: No, just the fact that you're twitching from head to toe.
3: Oh, don't be silly, Randolph. I'm perfectly all right. Was that the phone?
5: Phone? I didn't hear anything.
8: Neither did I.
3: It wasn't? I thought I heard it.
7: You've probably got a ringing in your ears.
3: No, I... Father, if you said something to a boy that hurt him, but you didn't mean to hurt him, do you think he might remember it and try to get even after 7 months?
5: Huh?
3: Do you, Mother?
8: I agree with your father.
5: You do?
3: What do you think, Father?
5: Under the circumstances, I agree with your mother. What are we talking about?
7: I'm glad somebody asked that question.
3: Well, it's really very simple. The most important school dance of the year is in 2 weeks.
5: Oh.
7: Oh. Oh. I still don't know what this is all about.
3: Then why did you say oh like that?
7: Because Mother did, and I didn't want to appear stupid.
8: I said it because Father did.
5: Yeah, well, I only said it because I figured somebody had to say something.
3: Well, I don't see what's so difficult to understand. I said that the most important school dance of the year is in 2 weeks.
5: Well, then why did you want to know the time now?
7: Oh, I understand that part.
5: You do?
7: Sure. Considering how long it usually takes Judy to get ready, she's got to start preparing not later than 9 o'clock tonight.
5: Oh, I see.
3: Well, if all my problem means to you is an opportunity to make fun of me, I won't discuss it anymore.
8: Oh, no, dear, no. We're very interested.
5: Well, sure.
3: Well, then, as I said, the school dance is in 2 weeks, Wednesday, June 2nd.
8: Yes?
3: I have not yet heard from Oogie.
5: Uh-huh.
8: Not even a hint?
3: Nothing.
8: I see.
7: That's bad. Now, when was the dance announced?
3: This afternoon.
5: This afternoon?
8: Oh, Judy, the poor boy has hardly had a chance to get to a phone.
3: Why, Mother, he's had practically 6 hours.
7: Oh, I wouldn't worry, Judy. He's probably having a little difficulty borrowing the nickel.
3: I must go to that dance. I must. It's the most important dance of the year. I'll die if I don't go. Die dead.
5: No. Take it easy, sweetie. He'll call.
3: Do you really think so, Father? Do you really?
5: Yes, I really.
3: He will, I'm sure. No, he won't. I'm sure if he does call me, I'll never ask for another thing as long as I live. Never. Not another thing. Not... He won't call?
8: Oh, I'm sure he will, dear.
3: No, he won't. I know it. I can feel it in my bones. I'm absolutely positive. Do you really think he will, Mother?
8: Yes, dear.
3: What do you think, Randolph?
7: Well, I think...
3: You're right. Of course he'll call me. It's been only 6 hours. It's because I'll be so happy. I'll never ask for another thing. He won't call. It's been 6 hours already. He'll never... Was that the phone?
8: No, dear.
3: Oh. Well, why should he call me? There are so many other glamorous women. They're all mad about him. I might as well forget the whole thing.
5: Judy.
3: Yes, Father?
5: The phone rang.
3: What? I thought I was just hearing... Hello, this is Judy. I'm fine. How are you?
6: Hello?
3: Hello, Oogie?
6: Yeah, Judy?
3: Yes, this is she. Her? Me? One moment, please.
6: Hello? Hello? Judy, hello.
3: Judy Foster speaking. Who is this, please?
6: Judy, this is Oogie.
3: Oh, how do you do, Oogie?
6: Huh? Oh, you sound funny, Judy. Is anything wrong?
3: No, indeed. Everything's charming. How are you, Oogie?
6: Oh, I had a little cold.
3: That's good.
6: What?
3: I mean, that's too bad. Go on, Oogie. What was it you wanted?
6: Well, Judy, are you doing anything 2 weeks from tomorrow?
3: 2 weeks from tomorrow?
6: Uh-huh.
3: Now, let me see. What day is that?
6: Wednesday, June 2nd.
3: Oh, just a moment. During the day or during the evening?
6: The evening.
3: Oh. Well, I'm not sure.
6: Well, I was going to call you sooner, but... Well, frankly, I didn't happen to have a nickel on me, and I...
3: Oh.
6: Judy, please don't tell me you're not available that night.
3: June 2nd.
6: Yeah, that's right.
3: I just think I can make it, Oogie.
6: Oh, boy, thanks, Judy. Thanks loads and heaps.
3: Oh, that's all right, Oogie.
6: Bye.
3: I'm going, he called. I knew he would.
7: Oh, brother, deliver me from women.
5: Well, thank goodness that crisis is over. Now we can all relax, huh?
8: Judy, what is it?
3: I'm the most miserable woman in the entire world.
5: What? But you said that all you wanted was for Oogie to invite you to the dance. Well, he invited you, didn't he? Why are you so miserable?
3: Because I can't go.
5: For the love of heaven, why not?
3: I haven't got anything to wear.
5: Oh!
3: But, Father...
5: Judy, it's impossible. I just don't believe it. My most vivid memory of this whole year is of you buying new clothes practically every day.
3: Oh, no, Father. Come on upstairs and I'll show you. I'll prove it to you.
5: There. What about that one?
3: Oh, I can't wear that, Father.
5: Why not?
3: Because it's so much like the one Mitzi's going to wear.
5: Well, you wear this one and let her father buy her another dress.
3: I couldn't. She told me she was going to wear hers first.
5: I see. What's wrong with this green one?
3: Uh-uh.
5: Why?
3: Oogie's going to wear a blue suit.
5: So?
3: Green clashes with blue, Father.
5: Clashes? Well, tell him to wear another suit.
3: He can't.
5: Why?
3: He hasn't got another suit.
5: Well, then get another escort.
3: Don't make jokes, Father.
5: Who's making jokes? Now, here, this red dress. Doesn't this go with blue?
3: It's not red, Father. It's old rose.
5: Well, all right. Doesn't old rose go with blue?
3: It goes beautifully. That's the trouble. It goes so well that I wear it all the time. Oogie's seen me in it at least a dozen times.
5: Well, has he ever complained?
3: Oh, no.
5: Then let him see you in it 13 times.
3: I couldn't.
5: Why not? If he's only got one suit, you must have seen him in it at least 13 times.
3: Well, that's different. Men can do that. Girls can't.
5: Who made that rule?
3: Well, I don't know, but a girl just can't. Well, you see, Father, now do you believe I've got nothing to wear?
5: No, I see three.
3: I've had my eye on the sweetest little dress. It's in the Bonton department store window on the left side. Father, you'd love it.
5: No.
3: How do you know you haven't even seen it?
5: I don't mean no, I wouldn't love it. I mean no, you can't have it.
3: What? Well, but I've got to. I have nothing to
5: wear. You have a choice of any one of these three dresses.
3: But, Father, I told you the reasons why it's impossible.
5: Those weren't reasons. They were excuses.
3: But, Father...
5: I'm sorry, Judy, but you're going to have to wear one of these.
3: I can't.
5: You'll have to.
3: I won't.
5: Yes, you will.
3: Then I won't go to the dance.
5: All right, don't go to the dance.
3: What?

0: No, Dora, no, no, no, she can't have it.
1: It's not terribly expensive, dear.
0: That's not the point at all, Dora. If Judy really didn't have a dress to wear, I'd be only too glad to let her have it. But she's got three very pretty, fairly new dresses. She just wants another one. Well, it's about time she found out she can't have every little thing she wants.
1: I know, dear, but she'd be brokenhearted if she doesn't get to this dance.
0: I'd rather she had a little disappointment now than grow up to be a spoiled, pampered woman. Besides, when she sees I really mean it, she'll change her mind about not going to the dance. She'll go, even if she does clash with Oogie's suit.
2: So unless my father changes his mind about the dress, Oogie, I'm afraid I won't be able to go with you.
3: Oh, gosh, Judy, do you think he will?
2: Of course he will. My goodness, I know my own father, don't I?
3: Well, I know my father, too, but sometimes he surprises me. You see, a father's a parent, Judy, and parents are peculiar.
2: I know that, Oogie. But I have always found my parents to be very unparently. You'll see. Father will buy me that dress.
0: Dora.
1: Yes, dear?
0: Has Judy said anything about the dance?
1: Just that she's not going.
0: Well, she'll change her mind.
1: You think so?
0: Of course she will. My goodness, I know my own daughter, don't I?
3: Golly, Judy, there's only a week left.
2: I know.
3: Well, has he said anything about changing his mind?
2: No, but he will, I think.
0: Randolph?
4: Yes, Father?
0: Has Judy said anything to you about the dance?
4: Oh, she didn't have much to say. Just A, that she's not going. B, that in all the years she's been your daughter, she had no idea that you were so constructed. C, she forgives you completely, realizing that no one can be perfect. D, it's very possible that she may never recover from this blow. E, she will never marry because Oogie might turn out to be just like you. F, this dance certainly isn't important enough to break her heart over it, and she's not going to give it another thought. G, if you don't buy her the dress, she'll die dead. That's all she said.
0: That's all, huh?
4: Oh, no, I forgot. J.
0: Just a minute, Randolph. H is coming up.
4: Oh, thank you, Father. H, she said that she was going out into the world as quickly as possible.
0: Going out into the world? What for?
4: So that she could earn enough money to repay you for all the pablum you had to buy her when she was a baby.
0: Oh, no.
3: Gosh, Judy, there are only 5 days left. Any late communiques?
2: Oogie.
3: Yeah?
2: I think maybe you better not count on me for the dance.
3: Why? Doesn't it look as though your father will buy the dress?
2: I'm afraid not.
3: Well, just sprinkle some taboo over yourself and nobody will know the difference. Yeah. Judy.
2: Yes, Oogie?
3: Honestly, Judy, I don't care what you wear. Well, I'd be proud to take you in anything.
2: Oh, Oogie, that's the most beautiful thing anyone has ever said to me.
3: Then you'll go?
2: No, Oogie, I can't. I either go in a new dress or not at all.
3: But, Judy,
2: Don't you see, Oogie, it's the principle of the thing. Please don't worry about me. I want you to go to the dance. And I want you to choose a beautiful woman to accompany you.
3: Oh, Judy, I couldn't.
2: Of course you can. Why should you be punished? Just because I have a father who does just what he says he's going to do.
5: 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Yeah. And now, back to A Date with Judy.
0: So, what's on your mind, Oogie?
3: Mr. Foster, I hope you'll forgive me for intruding on you during business hours, but may I speak to you frankly, sir?
0: Why, of course, Oogie.
3: Thank you. Mr. Foster, it's come to my attention. Oh, she's got to go with me, Mr. Foster. She's got to, or I'll completely blow my stack.
0: Here, here. Easy, Oogie.
3: Excuse me, I guess I lost my head. But this is a very important affair, Mr. Foster. Judy's just got to go with me.
0: Well, I'm not stopping her.
3: Well, I know, but... Well, you know Judy.
0: I certainly do.
3: I hope you'll pardon me for saying so, sir, but... Your daughter's a very stubborn girl.
0: I not only pardon you, I agree with you.
3: Mr. Foster, why don't you buy Judy
0: the... No!
3: I was afraid you'd take that attitude. Oh, that's why, Mr. Foster, sir, I have a proposition to make to you.
0: Proposition?
3: Yeah. To review the case, I want to take Judy to this dance. And she won't go without a new dress. And you won't let her have a new dress. Ipso facto, I won't be taking Judy to the dance.
0: So it would seem.
3: But suppose, Mr. Foster, you were to buy her that dress.
0: No!
3: No, wait, Mr. Foster, I'm not finished yet. Suppose you were to buy her that dress, and I was to pay you back for it at the rate of $1.50 a week.
0: What?
3: Oh, I won't quibble with you, Mr. Foster. $1.75.
0: Now, wait a minute. Let me get this straight. You're offering to pay for Judy's dress at the rate of $1.75 a week?
3: Or $1.50.
0: This amount to come out of your weekly allowance of $3.50?
3: Uh-huh.
0: Please smoke. You must want to take Judy to that dance very badly.
3: Oh, I do, Mr. Foster. I do.
0: You're a pretty nice boy, Oogie.
3: Yeah, I am, aren't I? Will you do it, Mr. Foster? Will you?
0: I'm afraid I couldn't, Oogie.
3: You couldn't?
0: I'm afraid not.
3: But why?
0: Well, I...
3: I wouldn't tell anybody.
0: That's not it.
3: What if I paid you interest on the money?
0: That's not it either. I'm sorry I shouted it.
3: Oh, that's all right, Mr. Foster. $2 a week?
0: Oh, stop it, Oogie. You're making me feel terrible.
3: I'm sorry, sir.
0: You see, Oogie, it's not the money. That's not it at all. It's the principle of the thing. Judy's been getting...

0: what if I paid you interest on the money?
1: That's not it, Edie. I'm sorry I shouted.
0: Oh, that's all right, Mr. Foster. $2 a week?
1: Oh, stop it, Edie. You're making me feel terrible.
0: I'm sorry, sir.
1: You see, you could get... It's not the money. That's not it at all. It's the principle of the thing. Judy's been getting away too easily lately. She thinks she has a right to get everything she wants. What she's doing now shows you how far it's gone. I mean, about her refusing to go to the dance unless she has a new dress. That's an attitude that only a very spoiled young lady would take. You see what I mean, Oogie?
0: Yeah, I see, Mr. Foster. Huh. $2.50 a week?
1: Oh, for the love of God. That was a great dinner, Dora. Wonderful. Wasn't it, Judy?
2: I suppose so.
1: Well, sure. Sure it was.
2: Thank you, Melvin. I'm glad you liked it.
1: What does everybody want to do tonight, huh? How about a movie? Dora?
2: No, Melvin, I don't think so.
1: Oh. Judy?
3: No, thank you.
4: I'll go with you, Father.
1: Well, actually, there's nothing very good playing. Hey, what do you say we all go bowling?
2: No, I'd rather not.
3: No, thank you.
4: Let's go, Father.
1: What's happened to this family, anyway?
3: If I may be excused, please, I'm going to my room, Mother.
2: All right, dear.
3: Who knows? I may not come out for 2 or 3 years.
1: Look, Dora, you've known me long enough to know I'm no monster. It's just a...
2: I think I have some darning to do, Melvin. Will you excuse me, Dickness?
1: But Dora! No!
4: Phone.
1: I'll get it, Randolph. Maybe it's some stranger with a kind word for me. Hello? What? Well, yes. Yes, of course. I'll wait. It's Ash DeBuehler calling. Uh-huh. Long distance. Oh, my, I wonder what's wrong.
4: Maybe nothing's wrong.
1: Randolph, something is always wrong when your grandmother spends the money to call up long distance. Oh, my, I wonder who's sick. Maybe your aunt. Oh, hello. Hello, Mom? Yes? Yes. How are you? Oh, good. Yes, so are we. Yeah, well, is anything wrong? Well, I don't know. You calling and... Huh? Oh, now, Mom. Yeah, but look, Mom. Yeah, but Mom. Mom. Mom, will you please let me get a... Yes, but a dress. I know, but the dress is... Believe me, Mom, it's not the money.

0: Father.
1: Hello, Randall.
0: Oh, what are you doing sitting here in the kitchen in the dark?
1: Well, it's embarrassing to sit in the living room with everybody else. Everyone avoids looking at me. They make me feel like a... like... Did you hear Judy tell Mitzi over the phone that if she ends up an old maid, she'll know who to blame?
0: Yeah.
1: I wish tomorrow evening were over. Maybe then my family can start thinking of me as a human being again.
0: I doubt it.
1: I guess not. Judy will probably hold this against me for... Look, Randolph, you're usually a level-headed boy. You know I'm right, don't you?
0: Oh, sure.
1: Of course. I knew I could count on you, son. You know I'm doing this for Judy's own good. You know it's not the money, don't you?
0: For sure. Father.
1: What, son?
0: Why don't you break down and let her get it?
1: Oh!
2: No, Oogie, it's no use. I'm not going. Please, Oogie, don't make it any more difficult. Oh, no, Oogie, I want you to go. Oh, I'm sure you can get someone to go with you. I want you to, Oogie. Have a good time. Bye.
3: Judy, why don't the three of us go to a movie tonight?
0: Sure, there's a great picture playing. Go on, Judy, go on up and get... put your hat on and...
2: No, thanks. I'd rather just stay here with my memories.
3: I know. Let's play cards, the three of us. We'll have lots of fun.
0: Why, sure. We'll just...
2: No, thanks.
3: Did I ever tell you about something that happened to me when I was about your age, Judy?
2: No, Mother.
0: What happened?
3: Well, in those days, I wasn't allowed to wear makeup. Now, there was this party I wanted to go to, so the night of the party, I got all dressed up. And I did a very daring thing. I put some rouge on my cheeks.
0: Then what happened, Mother?
3: Well, my mother noticed it, and she said I couldn't go unless I took it off. I refused. Said I was old enough to wear it, and if I couldn't wear it, I wouldn't go. Well, we were both stubborn. I wouldn't take it off, and Mother wouldn't let me go.
0: What finally happened?
3: Well, it was a funny thing. I thought that if I didn't go...

0: For that party, my heart would break.
1: Did you go?
0: No.
1: Did your heart break?
0: No, of course it. Yes, it did.
1: Oh!
2: Here it is. Hurry, put it on.
1: What?
2: Here, the dress. Hurry.
1: Father, you bought it for me.
0: Melvin.
1: Oh. Hiya, Softy.
3: Oh, Father, you're the dearest, sweetest, darlingest father a girl ever had for a father.
2: Now, hurry up. Put on the dress and go to the dance and have a good time. But there's something I want to say to you first.
3: What is it, Father, dear?
2: I still think I was right. Don't think I bought the dress because I felt you deserved it. I think you behaved like a spoiled, selfish child.
3: Then why did you get it for me?
2: Well, because I couldn't stand seeing you so unhappy.
3: Oh, Father, I love you.
2: All right. Now, go on up and put it on and have a good time.
3: I will. Randolph, call Oogie and tell him I'm going. Tell him I'll be ready in a few minutes. Tell him I'll be absolutely glamorous looking. Tell him I'll be in a few...
0: Melvin, I'm glad you did that.
2: Well, I'm glad you're glad.
1: You know, Mother, it's things like this that make me understand why you married Father.
2: I didn't want to buy that dress. Believe me, I tried my darndest not to. But when I thought of the way she's been behaving these last few days...
3: Is Oogie here yet?
0: No, not just yet.
1: Jude, what have you got on?
2: But that's not the dress I bought. Isn't that the one Oogie's seen you in a dozen times?
3: Yes.
1: What happened?
2: Didn't the other one fit?
3: Oh, it fitted fine.
2: Then why aren't you wearing it?
3: Well, while I was putting it on, I began thinking about what you said, Father. You know, about buying it for me, even though you thought I was wrong.
2: Yeah.
3: Well, when I really thought about it, I realized how selfish I had been. And, well, I knew that I shouldn't have the dress, that's all.
2: I see. Judy?
3: Yes, Father?
2: I like you.
3: I like you too, Father.
2: And I think I'd like you to have the dress, honey.
3: Oh, no. I think I'd rather not have it. I'll return it in the morning. And anyway, I thought it might be lucky to let Oogie see me in this old dress for the 13th time.
0: Has he really seen it that many times?
3: Oh, yes. I kept careful track. Come in.
4: Hi, everybody.
5: Hello,
4: Oogie. Well, gee, Mr. Foster, you're a swell guy.
2: Well, thank you, Oogie.
4: Well, come on, Judy. Boy, do you look snazzy in that new dress. Turn around.
3: But
4: yes, sir. I don't blame you for wanting it so much. You look just slick in it.
3: Yes, don't I?
4: You sure do.
3: Mother and Father and Randolph think so, too, don't you?
2: Oh, are they?
0: Of course.
4: Yes, sir. Old Rose, I've always wanted to see you in that color. Did I say something funny?

0: We'll hear more from the Fosters in a moment. 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And now, here are Judy and Oogie.
1: It was a swell dance, wasn't it, Judy?
2: Oh, it was dreamy, Oogie. Thank you for taking me.
1: Well, I was very proud to have been your escort.
2: I hope the evening didn't cost you too much.
1: Cost? What's cost? Dollars, cents, what do they mean? Yeah, they mean I can't take you to the movies for 2 weeks.
2: Oogie, I have my whole allowance left from last week. I'll take you to the movies.
1: Judy, you have just mortally wounded me.
2: But, Oogie...
1: What kind of a guy do you think I am that I'd let you take me to the movies?
2: Oh, Oogie, I'm terribly sorry. I shouldn't have even suggested it.
1: Well, of course not. When you know darn well I'd rather go to the baseball game.

0: A Date with Judy is written by Aline Leslie and stars Louise Erickson as Judy and John Brown as father, with Dix Davis as Randolph and Myra Marsh as mother. Dick Crenna played Oogie. Music was composed and conducted by Hal Bourne. The program was produced and directed by Helen Mack. This is Ken Niles inviting you to be with us again next Tuesday at this time to keep your date with Judy. And remember, night and day, at home or away, always carry Tums. T-U-M-S. Tonight's Date with Judy will be transmitted to our men and women overseas by shortwave and through the worldwide facilities of the Armed Forces Radio Service.
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5: Hello, and welcome to Silver Linings, the program that uplifts, inspires, and reminds us of the good in the world. I'm Virginia Voice volunteer Indira Modiner, and today I will be reading segment 2 from the book Becoming, written by Michelle Obama. As time went on, my mother started nudging me to go outside and engage with the kids in the neighborhood. She was hoping that I'd learn to glide socially the way my brother had. Craig, as I've mentioned, had a way of making hard things look easy. He was by then a growing sensation on the basketball court, high-spirited and agile and quickly growing tall. My father pushed him to seek out the toughest competition he could find, which meant that he would later send Craig across town on his own to play with the best kids in the city. But for now, he left him to wrangle the neighborhood talent. Craig would take his ball and carry it across the street to Rosenblum Park, passing the monkey bars and swing set where I like to play, and then cross an invisible line, disappearing through a veil of trees to the far side of the park, where the basketball courts were. I thought of it as an abyss over there, a mythic dark forest of drunks and thugs and criminal goings-on. But Craig, once he started visiting that side of the park, would set me straight, seeing that really nobody over there was all that bad. Basketball, for my brother, seemed to unlock every frontier. It taught him how to approach strangers when he wanted to snag a spot in a pickup game. He learned how to talk a friendly form of smack, trash-talking his bigger, faster opponents on the court. It helped, too, to debunk various myths about who was who and what was around the neighborhood, reinforcing the possibility, something that had long been a credo of my dad, that most people were good people if you just treated them well. Even the sketchy guys who hung out in the front of the corner liquor store lit up when they spotted Craig, calling his name and high-fiving him as he passed by. "How do you even know them?" I'd ask, incredulous. "I don't know. They just know me," he'd say with a shrug. I was 10 when I finally mellowed enough to start venturing out myself, a decision driven in large part by boredom. It was summer and school was out. Craig and I rode a bus to Lake Michigan every day to go to a rec camp run by the city at a beachfront park. But we'd be back at home by 4, with many daylight hours still to fill. My dolls were becoming less interesting, and without air conditioning, our apartment got unbearably hot in the late afternoons. And so I started tailing Craig around the neighborhood, meeting the kids I didn't already know from school. Across the alley behind our house, there was a mini housing community called Euclid Parkway, where about 15 homes had been built around a common green space. It was a kind of paradise, free from cars and full of kids playing softball and jumping in double dutch or sitting on stoops, just hanging out. But before I could find my way into the fold of girls my age who hung out at the Parkway, I faced a test. It came in the form of Dee Dee, a girl who went to a nearby Catholic school. Dee Dee was athletic and pretty, but she wore her face in a pout and was always ready with an eye roll. She sat on her family stoop next to another more popular girl named Deneen. Deneen was always friendly, but Dee Dee didn't seem to like me. I don't know why. Every time I went over to Euclid Parkway, she'd make quiet, cutting remarks, as if just by showing up, I'd managed to ruin everyone's day. As the summer went on, Dee Dee's comments only grew louder. My morale began to sink. I understood that I had choices. I could continue on as the picked-on new girl. I could give up on the Parkway and just go back to my toys at home. Or I could attempt to earn Dee Dee's respect. And inside that last choice lay another. I could try to reason with Dee Dee to win her over with words or some form of kid diplomacy, or I could just shut her up. The next time Dee Dee made one of her remarks, I lunged for her, summoning everything my dad had taught me about how to throw a punch. The two of us fell to the ground, fists flailing and legs thrashing. Every kid in Euclid Parkway instantly clustered in a tight knot around us, their hollers fueled by excitement and grade school bloodlust. I can't remember who finally pulled us apart, whether it was Deneen or my brother or maybe a parent who had been called to the scene. But when it was done, some sort of silent baptism had taken place. I was officially an accepted member of the neighborhood tribe. Dee Dee and I were unharmed, dirt-stained, and panting, and destined never to be close friends, but at least I'd earned her respect. My dad's Buick continued to be our shelter, our window to the world. We took it out on Sundays and summer evenings, cruising for no reason but the fact that we could. Sometimes we'd end up in a neighborhood to the south, an area known as Pill Hill, due to an apparently large number of African-American doctors living here. There. It was one of the prettier, more affluent parts of the South Side, where people kept two cars in the driveway and had abundant beds of flowers blooming along their walkways. My father viewed rich people with a shade of suspicion. He didn't like people who were uppity and had mixed feelings about home ownership in general. There was a short period when he and my mom considered buying a home for sale not far from Robbie's house, driving over one day to inspect the place with a real estate agent, but ultimately deciding against it. At the time, I'd been all for it. In my mind, I thought it would mean something if my family could live in a place with more than one floor. But my father was innately cautious, aware of the trade-offs, understanding the need to maintain some savings for a rainy day. "You never want to end up house poor," he'd tell us, explaining how some people handed over their savings and borrowed too much, ending up with a nice home, but no freedom at all. My parents talked to us like we were adults. They didn't lecture, but rather indulged every question we asked, no matter how juvenile. They never hurried a discussion for the sake of convenience. Our talks could go on for hours, often because Craig and I took every opportunity to grill my parents about things we didn't understand. When we were little, we'd ask, "Why do people go to the bathroom?" or "Why do you need a job?" and then blitz them with follow-ups. One of my early Socratic victories came from a question driven by self-interest. "Why do we have to eat eggs for breakfast?" which led to a discussion about the necessity of protein. Which led me to ask why peanut butter couldn't count as protein, which eventually, after more debate, led to my mother revising her stance on eggs, which I had never liked to eat in the first place. For the next 9 years, knowing that I'd earned it, I made myself a fat peanut butter and jelly sandwich with breakfast each morning and consumed not a single egg. As we grew, we spoke more about drugs and sex and life choices, about race and inequality in politics. My parents didn't expect us to be saints. My father, I remember, made a point of saying that sex was and should be fun. They also never sugarcoated what they took to be the harder truths about life. Craig, for example, got a new bike one summer and rode it east to Lake Michigan, to the paved pathway along the Rainbow Beach, where you could feel the breeze of the water. He'd promptly been picked up by a police officer who accused him of stealing it, unwilling to accept that a young black boy would have come across a new bike in an honest way. The officer, an American man himself, ultimately got a brutal tongue-lashing from my mother, who made him apologize to Craig. What happened, my parents told us, was unjust but also unfortunately common. The color of our skin made us vulnerable. It was a thing we'd always have to navigate. My father's habit of driving us through Pill Hill was a bit of an aspirational exercise. I would guess, a chance to show us what a good education could yield. My parents had spent almost their entire lives living within a couple square miles in Chicago, but they had no illusions that Craig and I would do the same. Before they were married, both of them had briefly attended community colleges, but each had abandoned the exercise long before getting a degree. My mother had been studying to become a teacher, but realized she'd rather work as a secretary. My father had simply run out of money to pay tuition, joining the army instead. He'd had no one in his family to talk him into returning to school, no model of what that sort of life looked like. Instead, he served 2 years moving between different military bases. If finishing college and becoming an artist had been a dream for my father, he quickly redirected his hopes, using his wages to help pay for his younger brother's degree in architecture instead. Now in his late 30s, my dad was focused on saving for us kids. Our family was never going to be poor because we weren't going to own a house. My father operated from a practical place, sensing that resources were limited and maybe so too was time. When he wasn't driving, he now used a cane to get around. Before I finished elementary school, that cane would become a crutch, and soon after that, two crutches. Whatever was eroding inside my father, withering his muscles and stripping his nerves, he viewed it as his own private challenge, as something to silently withstand. As a family, we sustained ourselves with humble luxuries. When Craig and I got our report cards at home, our parents celebrated by ordering in a pizza from Italian Fiesta, our favorite place. During hot weather, we'd buy hand-packed ice cream, a pint of each chocolate, butter pecan, and black cherry, and make it last for days. Every year for the air and water show, we packed a picnic and drove north along Lake Michigan to the fenced-off peninsula where my father's water filtration plant was located. It was one of the few times a year when employee families were allowed through the gates and onto a grassy lawn overlooking the lake, where the view of fighter jets swooping in formation over the water rivaled that of any penthouse on Lakeshore Drive. Each July, my father would take a week off from his job tending boilers at the plant, and we'd pile into the Buick with an aunt and a couple of cousins, seven of us in that two-door for hours, taking the skyway out of Chicago, skirting the south end of Lake Michigan, and driving until we landed in White Cloud, Michigan, at a place called Duke's Happy Holiday Resort. It had a game room, a vending machine that sold glass bottles of pop, and most important to us, a big outdoor swimming pool. We rented a cabin with a kitchenette and passed our days jumping in and out of the water. My parents barbecued, smoked cigarettes, and played cards with my aunt, but my father also took long breaks to join us kids in the pool. He was handsome, my father, with a mustache that tipped down the sides of his lips like a scythe. His chest and arms were thick and roped with muscle, testament to the athlete he'd once been. During those long afternoons in the pool, he paddled and laughed and tossed our small bodies into the air, his diminished legs suddenly less of a liability. Decline can be a hard thing to measure, especially when you're in the midst of it. Every September, when Craig and I showed up back at Bryn Mawr Elementary School, we'd find fewer white kids on the playground. Some had transferred to a nearby Catholic school, but many had left the neighborhood altogether. At first, it felt like just the white families were leaving. But then that changed, too. It soon seemed that anyone who had the means to go was now going. Much of the time, the departures went unannounced and unexplained. We'd see a for sale sign in front of the Yacker family's home, or a moving van in front of Teddy's, and know it was coming. Perhaps the biggest blow to my mother came when her friend Velma Stewart announced that she and her husband had put a down payment on a house in the suburb called Park Forest. The Stewarts had two kids and lived down the block on Euclid. Like us, they were apartment dwellers. Mrs. Stewart had a wicked sense of humor and a big, infectious laugh, which drew my mother to her. The two of them swapped recipes and kept up with each other, but never fell into the neighborhood gossip cycle the way the other mothers did. Mrs. Stewart's son, Donnie, was Craig's age and just as athletic, giving the two of them an instant bond. Her daughter, Pamela, was a teenager already and not so interested in me, though I found all teenagers intriguing. I don't remember much about Mr. Stewart, except that he drove a delivery truck for one of the big bakery companies in the city, and that he and his wife and their kids were the lightest-skinned black people I'd ever met. How they afforded a place in the suburbs, I couldn't guess. Park Forest, as it turns out, was one of America's first fully planned communities. Not just a housing subdivision, but a full village designed for about 30,000 people, with shopping malls, churches, schools, and parks. Founded in 1948, it was in many ways meant to be the paragon of suburban life, with mass-produced houses and cookie-cutter yards. There were also quotas for how many black families could live on a given block, though by the time the Stewarts got there, the quotas had apparently been abolished. Not long after they moved, the Stewarts invited us to come visit on one of my dad's off days. We were excited. For us, it would be a new kind of outing, a chance to glimpse the fabled suburbs. The four of us took the Buick south on the expressway, following the road out of Chicago, exiting about 40 minutes later near a sterile-looking shopping plaza. We were soon winding through a network of quiet streets, following Mrs. Stewart's directions, turning from one nearly identical block to the next. Park Forest was like a miniature city of tract homes, modest ranch-style places with soft gray shingles and newly planted saplings and bushes out front. Now, why would anyone want to live all the way out here? My father asked, staring at the dashboard. I agreed that it made no sense. As far as I could see, there were no big trees like the giant oak that sat outside my bedroom window at home. Everything in Park Forest was new and wide and uncrowded. There was no corner liquor store with ratty guys hanging out in front of it. There were no cars honking or sirens. There was no music floating from anybody's kitchen. The windows in the houses all looked to be shut. Craig would remember our visit there as heavenly, namely because he played ball all day in the wide open lots under a blue sky with Donnie Stewart and his new pack of suburban brethren. My parents had a pleasant enough catch-up with Mr. and Mrs. Stewart. I followed Pamela around, keeping at her hair, her fair skin, and her teenage jewelry. At some point, we all had lunch. It was evening when we finally said goodbye, leaving the Stewarts. We walked in the dusk to the curb where my dad had parked the car. Craig was sweaty, down on his feet after all the running he'd done. I, too, was fatigued and ready to go home. Something about this place had put me on edge. I wasn't a fan of the suburbs, though I couldn't articulate exactly why. My mother would later make an observation about the Stewarts and their new community, based on the fact that almost all of the neighbors on their street seemed to be white. I wonder, she said, if nobody knew that they're a black family until we came to visit. She thought we'd maybe unwittingly outed them, arriving from the South Side with a housewarming gift in our conspicuous dark skin. Even if the Stewarts weren't deliberately trying to hide their race, they probably didn't speak of it one way or another with their new neighbors. Whatever vibe existed on their block, they hadn't overtly disrupted it. At least not until we came to visit. Was somebody watching through a window as my father approached our car that night? Was there a shadow behind some curtain waiting to see how things would go? I'll never know. I just remember the way my dad's body stiffened slightly when he reached the driver's side door and saw what was there. Somebody had scratched a line across of his beloved Buick, a thin, ugly gulch that ran across the door and towards the tail of the car. It had been done with a key or a rock, and was in no way accidental. I've said before that my dad was a withstander, a man who never complained about small things or big, who cheerily ate liver when it was served to him, who had a doctor give to him what it amounted to a death sentence, and then just carried on. This thing with the car was no different. If there was some way to fight it, if there was some door to pound in response, my dad wouldn't have done it anyway. Well, I'll be damned, he said before unlocking the car. We rode back to the city that night without much discussion about what had happened. It was too exhausting, maybe, to parse. In any event, we were done with the suburbs. My father must have had to drive the car to work the next day looking the way it did, and I'm sure it didn't sit well with him. But the gash in his chrome didn't stay for long. As soon as there was time, he took the car over to the body shop at Sears and had it erased. 3. Somewhere along the way, my normally laid-back brother started to sprout worries. I can't exactly say when or why this began, but Craig, the boy who could high-five and what-up his way around the neighborhood, who blithely catnipped any time he had 10 free minutes, regardless of his surroundings, grew more fretful and vigilant at home, convinced that catastrophe was creeping our way. In the evenings at our apartment, he rehearsed for every outcome, immersing himself in hypotheticals the rest of us found bizarre. Worried he'd lose his sight, he took to wearing a blindfold around the house, learning to navigate our living room and kitchen by feel. Worried he might go deaf, he began teaching himself sign language. There was also apparently the threat of amputation, promoting Craig to fumble his way through through various meals and homework sessions with his right arm tied behind his back. Because you never did know. Craig's biggest fear, however, was probably also the most realistic, and that was fire. House fires were a regular occurrence in Chicago, in part due to slumlords who let their buildings slide into disrepair and were all too happy to reap the insurance benefits when a fire tore through, and in part because smoke detectors were a relatively new development and still expensive for working-class people to afford. Either way, inside our tight city grid, fire was almost a fact of life, a random but persistent snatcher of homes and hearts. My grandfather, Southside, had moved to our neighborhood after a fire destroyed his old house on the west side, though luckily nobody had been hurt. According to my mother, Southside stood on the curb outside of the burning house, shouting for the firefighters to direct their hoses away from his precious jazz albums. More recently, in a tragedy almost too giant for my young mind to take in, one of my fifth-grade classmates, a boy with a sweet face and a tall afro named Lester McCollum, who lived around the corner from us in a townhome on 74th Street, had died in a fire that also killed his brother and sister, the three of them trapped by flames in the upstairs, in their bedrooms. Upstairs. Theirs was the first wake I'd ever attended. Every kid in the neighborhood sobbing at their funeral parlor as a Jackson 5 album played softly in the background. The adults stunned into silence. No prayer or platitude capable of filling the void. There were three closed caskets at the front of the room, each one with a framed photo of a smiling child on its lid. Mrs. McCollum, who with her husband had managed to survive the fire by jumping out the window, sat before them, so slumped and broken that it hurt to look in her direction. For days afterward, the skeleton of the McCollum's burnt-out townhouse continued to hiss and cave in on itself, dying far more slowly than the young occupants had. The smell of smoke lingered heavily in the neighborhood. As time passed, Craig's anxieties only grew. At school, we'd been put through the paces of teacher-led evacuation drills, dutifully enduring the lectures on how to stop, drop, and roll. And as a result, Craig decided that we needed to step it up on safety at home, electing himself the family fire marshal, with me as his lieutenant, ready to clear exit pathways during drills or boss around our parents as needed. We weren't so much convinced we'd have a fire as we were fixated on being ready for one. Preparation mattered. Our family was not just punctual. We arrived early to everything, knowing that it made my dad less vulnerable, sparing him from having to worry about finding a parking spot that didn't require him to walk a long way or an accessible seat in the bleachers at one of Craig's basketball games. The lesson being that in life, you can control what you can. You control what you can. To this end, as kids, we ran through our escape route possibilities, trying to guess whether we could jump from a window to the oak tree in front of the house or to a neighbor's rooftop in the event of a fire. We imagined what would happen if a grease fire broke out in the kitchen, or if an electrical fire started in the basement, or if lightning struck from above. Craig and I had little concern about our mom in an emergency. She was small and agile and probably one of those people who, if her adrenaline got going, could probably bench press a car off of a baby. What was harder to talk about was Dad's disability, the obvious but unstated truth that he couldn't readily leap from a window like the rest of us, and it had been years since we'd seen him run. Should things get scary, we realized, our rescue wouldn't unfold the way rescues did in the tidy after-school movies we watched on TV. It would not be our dad who'd throw us over his shoulder with Herculean strength and carry us to safety. If anyone, it would have to be Craig, who would eventually tower over my father, but was then still a narrow-shouldered, spindle-legged boy who seemed to understand that heroics on his part would require practice. Which is why during our family fire drills, he started conjuring the worst-case scenarios, ordering my dad to the floor, instructing him to lie there limp and heavy as a sack, as if he'd passed out from smoke inhalation. "Oh, good Lord," my dad would say, shaking his head. "You're really going to do this?" My father was not accustomed to being helpless. He lived his life in defiance of that very prospect, assiduously looking after our car, paying the bills on time, never discussing his advancing multiple sclerosis, and nor missing a day of work. To the contrary, my father loved to be the rock for others. What he couldn't do physically, he substituted with emotional and intellectual guidance and support, which is why he enjoyed his work as a precinct captain for the city's Democratic Party. He held the post for years, in part because of loyal service to the party machine was more or less expected of city employees. Even if he'd half been forced into it, my father loved the job, which baffled my mother given the amount of time it demanded. He paid weekend visits to a nearby neighborhood to check in on his constituents, often with me reluctantly in tow. We'd park the car and walk along streets of modest bungalows, landing on a doorstep to find a hunched-over widow or big-bellied factory worker with a can of Michelob peering through the screen door. Often, these people were delighted by the sight of my father smiling broadly on their porch, propped up by his cane. "Well, Fraser," they'd say, "what a surprise. Get on in here." For me, this was never good news. It meant we were going inside. It meant my whole Saturday afternoon would now get sucked up as I got parked on a musty sofa or with a 7-Up at a kitchen table while my dad fielded feedback, complaints really, that he'd then pass on to the elected alderman who controlled the ward. When somebody had a problem with garbage pickup or snow plowing or was irritated by a pothole, my dad was there to listen. His purpose was to help people feel cared for by the Democrats and to vote accordingly when elections rolled around. To my dismay, he never rushed anyone along. Time, as far as my father was concerned, was a gift you gave to other people. He clucked approvingly at pictures of cute grandkids, patiently endured gossip and long litanies of health woes, and nodded knowingly at stories about how money was tight. He hugged the old ladies as we finally left their houses, assuring them that he'd do his best to be useful and to get the fixable issues fixed. My dad had faith in his own utility. It was a point of pride, which is why at home during our fire drills, he had little interest in being a passive prop, even in a pretend crisis. He had no intention, under any circumstance, of being a liability, of ending up the unconscious guy on the floor. But still, some part of him seemed to understand that this mattered to us, to Craig in particular. When we asked him to lie down, he'd humor us, dropping first to his knees, then to his butt, then spreading himself out obligingly, face up on the living room carpet. He'd exchanged glances with my mother, who found it all a little funny, as if to say, "These damn kids." With a sigh, he'd close his eyes, waiting to feel Craig's hands hook themselves solidly beneath his shoulders to start the rescue operation. My mother and I would watch as, with no small amount of effort and a good deal of awkwardness, my brother managed to drag 170 or so pounds of paternal dead weight backward through the imaginary inferno that raged in his pre-adolescent mind, hauling my father across the floor, rounding the couch, and finally making it to the stairwell. From here, Craig figured he could probably slide my dad's bodies down the stairs and out the side door to safety. My father always refused to let him practice this part, saying gently, "That's enough now," and insisting on getting back to his feet before Craig could try to lug him down the stairs. But between the small man and the grown man, the point had been made. None of this would be easy or comfortable if it came to it, and there were, of course, no guarantees that any of us would survive. But if the very worst happened, at least we had a plan. Slowly, I was becoming more outward and social, more willing to open myself up to the messes of the wider world. My natural resistance to chaos and spontaneity had been worn down somewhat through all the hours I spent trailing my father through his precinct visits, plus all the other weekend outings we made, dropping in on our dozens of aunts, uncles, and cousins, sitting in the thick clouds of barbecue smoke in someone's backyard, or running with neighborhood kids in a neighborhood that wasn't ours. My mother was one of 7 children in her family. My father was the oldest of 5. My mom's relatives tended to gather at Southside's home around the corner, drawn by my grandfather's cooking, the ongoing games of bid whist, and the exuberant blasting of jazz. Southside acted as a magnet for us all. He was forever mistrustful of the world beyond his own yard, worried primarily about everyone's safety and well-being, and as a result poured his energy into creating an environment where we were always well-fed and entertained, likely with the hope that we'd never want to move away from it. He even got me a dog, an affable, cinnamon-colored shepherd mutt we called Rex. Per my mother's orders, Rex wasn't allowed to live at our house, but I'd visit him all the time at Southside's, lying on the floor with my face buried in his soft fur, listening to his tail thwop appreciatively anytime Southside walked past. Southside spoiled the dog the same way he spoiled me, with food and love and tolerance, all of it a silent, earnest plea to never leave him. My father's family, meanwhile, sprawled across Chicago's broader South Side and included an array of great-aunts, third cousins, plus a few stray outliers whose blood connection remained cloudy. We orbited between all of them. I quickly assessed where we were going by the number of trees I'd see on the street outside. The poorer neighborhoods often had no trees at all, but to my dad, everyone was kin. He lit up when he saw his uncle, Calio, a skinny, wavy-haired little man who looked like Sammy Davis Jr. and was almost always drunk. He adored his Aunt Verdell, who lived with her 8 children in a neglected apartment building next to the Dan Ryan Expressway, in a neighborhood where Craig and I understood that the rules of survival were very different. On Sunday afternoons, all 4 of us normally took the 10-minute drive north to Parkway Gardens to eat dinner with my dad's parents, whom we called Dandy and Grandma, and his 3 youngest siblings, Andrew, Carlton, and Francesca, who had been born more than a decade after my father and thus seemed more like brothers and sisters to us than aunts and uncles. My father seemed more like a father and less like a brother with the 3 of them, offering them advice and slipping them cash when they needed it. Francesca was smart and beautiful and sometimes let me brush her long hair. Andrew and Carlton were in their early 20s and dazzlingly hip. They wore bell-bottoms and turtlenecks. They owned leather jackets, had girlfriends, and talked about things like Malcolm X and soul power. Craig and I passed hours in their bedroom at the back of the apartment, trying to sponge up their cool. You are listening to Silver Linings on Virginia Voice. We are currently reading from the book Becoming, written by Michelle Obama. My father, also named Fraser Robinson, was decidedly less fun to be around. A cigar-puffing patriarch who'd sit in his recliner with a newspaper open on his lap in the evening news blaring on the television nearby. His demeanor was nothing like my father's. For Dandy, everything was an irritant. He was galled by the day's headlines, by the state of the world as shown on TV, by the young black men. Boo-boos, he called them, whom he perceived to be hanging uselessly around the neighborhood, giving black people everywhere a bad name. He shouted at the television. He shouted at my grandmother, a sweet, soft-spoken woman and devout Christian named LaVon. My parents had named me Michelle LaVon Robinson in honor of her. By day, my grandmother expertly managed a thriving Bible bookstore on the far South Side, but in her off hours with Dandy, she was reduced to a meekness I found perplexing, even as a young girl. She cooked his meals and absorbed his barrage of complaints and said nothing in her own defense. Even at a young age, there was something about my grandmother's silence and passivity in her relationship with Dandy that got under my skin. According to my mother, I was the only person in the family to talk back to Dandy when he yelled. I did it regularly from the time I was very young and over many years, in part because it drove me crazy that my grandmother wouldn't speak up for herself, in part because everyone else fell silent around him, and lastly because I loved Dandy as much as he confounded me. His stubbornness was something I recognized, something I had inherited myself, though I hoped in a less abrasive form. There was also a softness in Dandy, which I caught only in glimmers. He tenderly rubbed my neck sometimes when I sat at the foot of his reclining chair. He smiled when my dad said something funny, or one of us kids managed to slip in a sophisticated word into a conversation. But something would set him off, and he'd start snarling again. "Quit shouting at everyone, Dandy," I'd say, or, "Don't be mean to Grandma." Or often I'd add, "What's got you so mad anyway?" The answer to that question was both complicated and simple. Dandy himself would leave it unanswered, shrugging crankily in response to my indifference, and returning to his newspaper. Back at home, though, my parents would try to explain. Dandy was from South Carolina Low Country, having grown up in the humid seaport of Georgetown, where thousands of slaves once labored on vast plantations, harvesting crops of rice and indigo and making their owners rich. My father, born in 1912, was the grandson of slaves. the son of a mill worker and the oldest of what would be 10 children in his family. A quick-witted and intelligent kid, he'd been nicknamed the Professor and set his sights early on the idea of someday going to college. But not only was he black and from a poor family, he also came of age during the Great Depression. After finishing high school, Dandy went to work at a lumber mill, knowing that if he ever stayed in Georgetown, his options would never widen. When the mill eventually closed, like many African Americans of his generation, he took a chance and moved to Chicago, joining what would become known as the Great Migration, in which 6 million Southern blacks relocated to big northern cities over the course of 5 decades, fleeing racial oppression and chasing industrial jobs. If this were an American dream story, Dandy, who arrived in Chicago in the early 1930s, would have found a good job and a pathway to college. But the reality was far different. Jobs were hard to come by, limited at least somewhat by the fact that managers of some of the biggest factories in Chicago regularly hired European immigrants over African-American workers. Dandy took in what work he could find, setting pins in a bowling alley and freelancing as a handyman. Eventually, he downgraded his hopes, letting go of the idea of college, thinking he trained toward becoming an electrician instead. But this too was quickly thwarted. If he wanted to work as an electrician or a steelworker, carpenter, or plumber for that matter, on any of the big job sites in Chicago, you needed a union card. And if you were black, the overwhelming odds were that you weren't going to get one. This particular form of discrimination altered the destinies of generations of African Americans, including many of the men in my family, limiting their income, their opportunity, and eventually their aspirations. As a carpenter, Southside wasn't allowed to work for the larger construction firms that offered steady pay on long-term projects, given that he couldn't join a labor union. My great-uncle Terry, Robbie's husband, had abandoned a career as a plumber for the same reason, instead becoming a Pullman porter. There was also Uncle Pete, on my mom's side, who had been unable to join the taxi driver's union and instead turned to driving an unlicensed jitney, picking up customers who lived in the less safe parts of the West Side, where normal cabs didn't like to go. These were highly intelligent, able-bodied men who were denied access to stable, high-paying jobs, which in turn kept them from being able to buy homes, send their kids to college, or save for retirement. It pained them, I know, to be cast aside, to be stuck in jobs that they were overqualified for, to watch white people leapfrog past them at work, sometimes training new employees that they know might someday become their bosses, and it bred within them at least a basic level of resentment and mistrust. You never quite knew what other folks saw you to be. As for Dandy, life wasn't all bad. He met my grandmother while attending church on the South Side and eventually found work through the federal government's Work Progress Administrations, the relief program that hired unskilled laborers for public construction projects during the Depression. He then went on to log 30 hours as a postal worker before retiring with a pension that helped him 30 years as a postal worker before retiring with a pension that helped him allow him all that time to yell at the boobies on TV from the comfort of his recliners. In the end, he had 5 kids who were smart and disciplined as he was. Nomini, his second child, would end up with a degree from Harvard Business School. Andrew and Carlton would go on to become a train conductor and engineer, respectively. Francesca worked as a creative director in advertising for a time and eventually became a grade school teacher. But still, Dandy would remain unable to see his children's accomplishments as any sort of extension of his. As we saw every Sunday arriving at Parkway Gardens for dinner, my grandfather lived with the bitter residue of his own dashed dreams. If my questions for Dandy were hard and unanswerable, I soon learned that many questions are just that way. In my own life, I was starting to encounter questions I couldn't readily answer. One came from a girl whose name I can't remember, one of the distant cousins who played with us in the backyard of one of my great aunt's bungalow further west than us, part of the loosely related crowd that often turned up when my parents drove over for a visit. As the adults drank coffee and laughed in the kitchen, a parallel scene would unfold outside as Craig and I joined whatever pack of kids came with those adults. Sometimes it was awkward, all of us managing a forced camaraderie, but generally it worked out. Craig almost always disappeared into a basketball game. I'd jump double dutch or try to fall into whatever banter was going on. One summer day, when I was about 10, I sat on the stoop, chatting with a group of girls my age. We were all in pigtails and shorts and basically just killing time. What were we discussing? It could have been anything. School, our older brothers, an anthill on the ground. At one point, one of the girls, a second, third, or fourth cousin of mine, gave me a sideways look and said, just a touch hotly, how come you talk like a white girl? The question was pointed, meant as an insult or at least a challenge, but it also came from an earnest place. It held a kernel of something that was confusing for both of us. We seemed to be related, but of two different worlds. I don't, I said, looking scandalized that she'd even suggest it, and mortified by the ways the other girls were now staring at me. But I knew what she was getting at. There was no denying it, even if I just had. I did speak differently than some of my relatives. And so did Craig. Our parents had drilled into us the importance of using proper diction, of saying going instead of goin', and isn't instead of ain't. We were taught to finish off our words. They bought us a dictionary and a full Encyclopedia Britannica set, which lived on the shelf in the stairwell to our apartment, its title etched in gold. Anytime we had a question about a word or a concept or some piece of history, they directed us towards those books. Dandy, too, was an influence, meticulously correcting our grammar or admonishing us to enunciate our words when we went over for dinner. The idea was that we were to transcend, to get ourselves further. They'd planned for it. They encouraged it. We were expected not just to be smart, but to our own smartness, to inhabit it with pride, and this filtered down to how we spoke. Yes, it was also problematic. Speaking a certain way, the white way, as some would have it, was perceived as a betrayal, as being uppity, as somehow denying our culture. Years later, after I'd met and married my husband, a man who was light-skinned to some and dark-skinned to others, who speaks like an Ivy-educated black Hawaiian raised by white middle-class Kansans, I'd see this confusion play out on the national stage among whites and blacks alike, the need to situate someone inside his or her ethnicity, and the frustration that comes when it can't easily be done. America would bring to Barack the same questions my cousin was unconsciously putting to me that day on the stoop. Are you what you appear to be? Do I trust you or not? I passed the rest of the day trying to say less to my cousin, feeling put off by her hostility, but also wanting her to see me as genuine, not trying to flaunt some advantage. It was hard to know what to do. All the while, I could hear the trickle of conversation going on between the adults in the kitchen nearby, my parents' laughter ringing easy and loud over the yard. I watched my brother in the flow of a sweaty game with a group of boys on the adjacent street corner. Everyone seemed to fit in, except for me. I look back on the discomfort of that moment now and recognize the more universal challenge of squaring who you are with where you come from and where you want to go. I also realize that I was a long way still from finding my voice. 4. At school, we were given an hour-long break for lunch every day. Because my mother didn't work and our apartment was so close by, I usually marched home with 4 or 5 other girls in tow, all of us talking nonstop, ready to sprawl on the kitchen floor to play jacks and watch all my children while my mom handed out sandwiches. This, for me, began a habit that has sustained me for life, keeping a close and high-spirited council of girlfriends, a safe harbor of female wisdom. In my lunch group, we dissected whatever had gone on that morning at school. Any beefs we had with teachers, any assignments that struck us as useless. Our opinions were largely formed by a committee. We idolized the Jackson Five and weren't sure how we felt about the Osmonds. Watergate had happened, but none of us understood it. It seemed like a lot of old guys talking into microphones in Washington, D.C., which was just a faraway city filled with a lot of white buildings and white men. My mom, meanwhile, was happy to serve us. It gave her an easy window into our world. As my friends and I ate and gossiped, she often stood by quietly, engaging in some household chore, not hiding the fact that she was taking in every word. In my family, with the 4 of us packed into less than 900 square feet of living space, we never had any privacy anyway. It mattered only sometimes. Craig, who was suddenly interested in girls, had started taking phone calls behind closed doors in the bathroom, the phone's circuit cord stretched taut across the hallway from its wall-mounted base in the kitchen. As Chicago schools went, Bryn Mawr fell somewhere between a bad school and a good school. Racial and economic sorting in the South Side neighborhood continued through the 1970s, meaning that the student population only grew blacker and poorer with each year. There was, for a time, a citywide integration movement to bus kids to new schools, but Bryn Mawr parents had successfully fought it off. arguing that the money was better spent improving the school itself. As a kid, I had no perspective on whether the facilities were run down or whether it mattered that there were hardly any white kids left. The school ran from kindergarten all the way to eighth grade, which meant that by the time I'd reached the upper grades, I knew every light switch, every chalkboard, and cracked patch of the hallway. I knew nearly every teacher and most of the kids. For me, Bryn Mawr was practically an extension of home. As I was entering seventh grade, the Chicago Defender, a weekly newspaper that was popular with African-American readers, ran a vitriolic opinion piece that claimed Bryn Mawr had gone, in the span of a few years, from being one of the city's best public schools to a rundown slum, governed by a, quote, ghetto mentality, end quote. Our school principal, Dr. Leviso, immediately hit back with a letter to the editor, defending his community of parents and students and deeming the newspaper, quote, an outrageous lie, which seems to incite only feelings of failure and flight, end quote. Dr. Leviso was a round, cherry man who had an afro that puffed out on either side of his bald spot and who spent most of his time in an office near the building's front door. It's clear from his letter that he understood precisely what he was up against. Failure is a feeling long before it becomes an actual result. It's a vulnerability that breeds with self-doubt and then is escalated, often deliberately by fear. Those feelings of failure, he mentioned, were everywhere already in my neighborhood, in the form of parents who couldn't get ahead financially, of kids who were starting to suspect that their lives would be no different, of families who watched their better-off neighbors leave for the suburbs or transfer their kids to Catholic schools. There were predatory real estate agents roaming South Shore all the while, whispering to homeowners that they should sell before it was too late, that they'd help them get out while you still can. The inference that being that failure was coming and that it was inevitable, that it had already half arrived. You could get caught up in the ruin or you could escape it. They used the word that everyone was most afraid of, quote, ghetto, end quote, dropping it like a lit match. My mother bought into none of this. She lived in South Shore for 10 years already and would end up staying another 40. She didn't buy into fear-mongering and at the same time seemed equally inoculated against any sort of pie-in-the-sky idealism. She was a straight-down-the-line realist, controlling what she could. At Bryn Mawr, she became one of the most active members of the PTA, helping raise funds for new classroom equipment, throwing appreciation dinners for the teachers, and lobbying for the creation of a special multi-grade classroom that catered to higher-performing students. This last effort was the brainchild of Dr. Leviso, who'd gone to night school to get his PhD in education and had studied a new trend in grouping students by ability rather than age, in essence putting the brighter kids together so they could learn at a faster pace. The idea was controversial, criticized as being undemocratic, as all gifted and talented programs inherently are. But it was also gaining steam as a movement around the country, and for my last 3 years at Bryn Mawr, I was a beneficiary. I joined a group of about 20 students from different grades, set off in a self-contained classroom apart from the rest of the school with our own recess, lunch, music, and gym schedules. We were given special opportunities, including weekly trips to a community college to attend an advanced writing workshop or dissect a rat in the biology class lab. Back in the classroom, we did a lot of independent work, setting our own goals and moving at whatever speed best suited us. We were given dedicated teachers, first Mr. Martinez, and then Mr. Bennett, both gentle and good-humored African-American men, both keenly focused on what their students had to say. There was a clear sense that the school had invested in us, which I think made us all try harder and feel better about ourselves. The independent learning setup only served to fuel my competitive streak. I tore through the lessons, quietly keeping tabs on where I stood among my peers as we charted our progress from long division to pre-algebra, from writing single paragraphs to turning in full research papers. For me, it was like a game, and as with any game, like most any kid, I was happiest when I was ahead. I told my mother everything that happened at school. Her lunchtime update was followed by a second update, which I deliver in a rush as I walked through the door in the afternoon, slinging my book bag on the floor and hunting for a snack. I realize I don't know exactly what my mom did during the hours we were at school, mainly because in the self-centered manner of any child, I never asked. I don't know what she thought about, how she felt about being a traditional homemaker as opposed to working a different job. I only knew that when I showed up at home, there'd be food in the fridge, not just for me, but for my friends. I knew that when my class was going on an excursion, my mother would almost always volunteer to chaperone, arriving in a nice dress and dark lipstick to ride the bus with us to the community college or the zoo. In our house, we lived on a budget, but often didn't discuss its limits. My mom found ways to compensate. She did her own nails, dyed her own hair, one time accidentally turning it green, and got new clothes only when my dad bought them for her as a birthday gift. She'd never be rich, but she was always crafty. When we were young, she magically turned old socks into puppets that looked exactly like the Muppets. She crocheted doilies to cover our tabletops. She sewed a lot of my clothes, at least until middle school, when suddenly it meant everything to have a Gloria Vanderbilt swan label on the front pocket of your jeans, and I insisted she stopped. Every so often, she changed the layout of our living room, putting a new slipcover on the sofa, swapping out the photos and framed prints that had hung on our walls. When the weather turned warm, she did a ritualistic spring cleaning, attacking on all fronts, vacuuming furniture, laundering curtains, and removing every storm window so she could Windex the glass and sweep down the sills before replacing them with

on all fronts, vacuuming furniture, laundering curtains, and removing every storm window so she could Windex the glass and sweep down the sills before replacing them with screens to allow the spring air into our tiny stuffed apartment. She then go downstairs to see to Robbie and Terry's, particularly because as they got older and less able to scour that as well. It's because of my mother that still to this day, I catch the scent of pine sol and immediately feel better about life. At Christmas time, she got especially creative. One day, she figured out how to cover our boxy metal radiator with corrugated cardboard printed to look exactly like red bricks, stapling everything together so that we'd have a faux chimney that ran all the way to the ceiling in a faux fireplace, complete with a mantle and hearth. She then enlisted my father, the family's resident artist, to paint a series of orange flames on pieces of very thin rice paper, which, when backlit with a light bulb, made for a half-convincing fire. On New Year's Eve, as a matter of tradition, she'd buy a special hors d'oeuvres basket, the kind that came with blocks of cheese, smoked oysters in a tin, and different kinds of salami. She'd invite my dad's sister Francesca over to play board games. We'd order a pizza for dinner and then snack our way elegantly through the rest of the evening. My mom passing around trays of pigs in a blanket, fried shrimp, and a special cheese spread baked on Ritz crackers. As midnight drew closer, we'd each have a tiny glass of champagne. My mother maintained the sort of parental mindset I now recognize as brilliant and nearly impossible to emulate, a kind of unflappable Zen neutrality. I had friends whose mothers rode their highs and lows as if they were their own, and I knew plenty of other kids whose parents were too overwhelmed by their own challenges to be much of a presence at all. My mother was simply even-keeled. She wasn't quick to judge, and she wasn't quick to meddle. Instead, she monitored our moods and bore benevolent witness to whatever travails or triumphs a day might bring. When things were bad, she gave us only a small amount of pity. When we'd done something great, we received just enough praise to know she was happy with us, but never so much that it became the reason we did what we did. Advice, when she offered it, tended to be the hard-boiled and pragmatic variety. "You don't have to like your teacher," she told me one day after I came home spewing complaints. "But that woman's got the kind of math in her head that you need in yours. Focus on that and ignore the rest." She loved us consistently, Craig and me, but we weren't overmanaged. Her goal was to push us out into the world. "I'm not raising babies," she'd tell us. "I'm raising adults." She and my dad offered guidelines rather than rules. It meant that as teenagers, we'd never have a curfew. Instead, they'd ask, "What's a reasonable time for you to be home?" and then trust us to stick to our word. Craig tells a story about a girl he liked in eighth grade and how one day she issued a kind of loaded invitation, asking him to come to her house, pointedly letting him know that her parents wouldn't be home and they'd be left alone. My brother privately agonized over whether to go or not, titillated by the opportunity, but knowing it was sneaky and dishonorable, the sort of behavior my parents would never condone. This didn't, however, stop him from telling my mother a preliminary half-truth, letting her know about the girl, but saying they were going to meet in the public park. Guilt-ridden before he'd ever even done it, guilt-ridden for even thinking about it, Craig finally confessed the whole Home Alone scheme, expecting or maybe just hoping my mom would blow a gasket and forbid him to go. But she didn't. She wouldn't. It wasn't how she operated. She listened, but didn't absolve him from the choice at hand. Instead, she returned him to his agony with a blithe shrug of her shoulders. "Handle it how you think best," she said before returning back to the dishes in the sink or the pile of laundry she had to fold. It was another small push out into the world. I'm sure that in her heart, my mother knew already that he'd make the right choice. Every move she made, I realize now, was buttressed by the quiet confidence that she'd raised us to be adults. Our decisions were on us. It was our life, not hers, and always would be. By the time I was 14, I basically thought of myself as half a grown-up anyway, maybe even as two-thirds of a grown-up. I'd gotten my period, which I announced immediately and with huge excitement to everyone in the house, because that was just the kind of household we had. I graduated from a training bra to one that looked vaguely more womanly, which also thrilled me. Instead of coming home for lunch, I now ate with my classmates in Mr. Bennett's room at school. Instead of dropping in at Southside's house on Saturdays to listen to his jazz records and play with Rex, I rode my bike right past, headed east to the bungalow on Oglesby Avenue, where the Gore sisters lived.

Gore sisters were my best friends and also a little bit my idols. Diane was in my grade, and Pam a grade behind. Both were beautiful girls. Diane was fair-skinned, and Pam was darker, each with a kind of self-possessed grace that seemed to come naturally. Even their little sister, Gina, who was a few years younger, emanated a robust femininity that I came to think of as simply Gore-like. Theirs was a home with few men. Their father didn't live there and was rarely discussed. There was one much older brother who was a peripheral presence. Mrs. Gore was an upbeat, attractive woman who worked full-time. She had a makeup table laden with perfume bottles and face powder compacts and various ointments in tiny pots, which, given my mother's modest practicality, seemed as exotic as jewels to me. I loved spending time at their house. Pam, Diane, and I talked endlessly about which boys we liked. We put on lip gloss and took turns trying on one another's clothes, suddenly aware that certain pairs of pants made our hips look curvier. Much of my energy in those days was spent inside my own head, sitting alone in my room listening to music, daydreaming about a slow dance with a cute boy, or glancing outside out the window, hoping for a crush to ride his bike down the block. So it was a blessing to have found some sisters to ride through these years together with. Boys weren't allowed inside the Gore house, but they buzzed around like flies. They rode their bikes back and forth on the sidewalk. They sat on the front stoop, hoping Diane or Pam might come out to flirt. It was fun to be around all this expectancy, even as I was unsure about what it all meant. Everywhere I looked, bodies were changing. Boys from school were suddenly man-sized and awkward, their energy twitchy and their voices deep. Some of my girlfriends, meanwhile, looked like they were 18, walking around in short shorts and halter tops, their expressions cool and confident as if they knew some secret, as if they now existed on a different plane, while the rest of us remained uncertain and slightly dumbfounded, waiting for a call up to the adult world. Full like on our growing legs and young in a way that no amount of lip gloss could fix. Like a lot of girls, I became aware of the liabilities of my body early. Long before I began to even look like a woman. I moved around the neighborhood now with more independence, less tied to my parents. I'd catch a city bus to go to late afternoon dance classes at Mayfair Academy on 79th Street, where I was taking jazz and acrobatics. I ran errands for my mom sometimes. With the new freedoms came new vulnerabilities. I learned to keep my gaze firmly ahead anytime I passed a group of men clustered on a street corner, careful not to register their eyes rove over my chest and legs. I knew to ignore the catcalls when they came. I learned which blocks in our neighborhood were thought to be more dangerous than others. I knew never to walk alone at night. At home, my parents made one major concession to the fact that they were housing two growing teenagers, renovating the back porch off our kitchen and converting it into a bedroom for Craig, who was now a sophomore in high school. The flimsy partition that Southside had built us years earlier came down. I moved into what had been my parents' room. They rotated into what had been the kids' room, and for the first time, my brother and I had actual space for ourselves. My new bedroom was dreamy, complete with a blue and white floral bedskirt and pillow shams, a crisp navy blue rug, and a white princess-style bed with a matching dresser and lamp, a near-exact replica of full-page bedroom layout I'd liked in the Sears catalog and had been allowed to get. Each of us was given our own decor, our own phone extension too. My phone was a light blue to match my new decor, while Craig's was a manly black, which meant we could conduct our own personal business semi-privately. I arranged my first real kiss, in fact, over the phone. It was with a boy named Ronald. Ronald didn't go to my school or live in my immediate neighborhood, but he sang in Chicago's children's choir with my classmate Chiaka. And with Chiaka acting as intermediary, we had somehow decided we liked each other. Our phone calls were a little awkward, but I didn't care. I liked the feeling of being liked. I felt a zing of anticipation every time the phone rang. Could it be Ronald? I don't remember which one of us proposed that we meet outside my house one afternoon to give kissing a try, but there was no nuance to it. No shy euphemisms needed to be applied. We weren't going to hang out or take a walk. We were going to make out. And we were both all for it. That is the end of segment 2 of Becoming by Michelle Obama. I'm Virginia Voice volunteer Indra Mudinar. Thank you for joining us for today's broadcast of Silver Linings. 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
1: Hello, and welcome to this week's Jewish Life. I'm Leah Blackman with the Virginia Voice. Our first article is from Jewish Review of Books, Of Presidents, Rabbis, and Pews, by Alan Arkush, February 16, 2026. Isaac Mayer Wise was the first rabbi to visit an American president. When he went to the White House in February 1850, Wise himself was not yet the distinguished president of the Hebrew Union College or the Central Conference of American Rabbis. He was just a 30-year-old pulpit rabbi from Albany, New York. Zachary Taylor, the Mexican war hero, had been president of the United States for less than a year when Wise, who was traveling south for his health, arrived in Washington, D.C. A Bohemian-born immigrant who had been in the U.S. less than 4 years, Wise was eager to observe the American government at work. He could hardly have picked a more exciting moment. The debate over the Missouri Compromise was raging, and Henry Clay, John C. Calhoun, Daniel Webster, and William H. Seward were delivering some of their most memorable speeches. Hour after hour and day after day, reports James G. Heller, Wise's biographer, Wise sat in the gallery of the Senate, utterly and completely absorbed by what he heard. Wise owed his meeting with the president to one of the principal debaters, Seward, who was a friend of his from Albany, where the senator had been a lawyer for a number of years between his terms as governor of New York and his election to the upper house in 1849. Heller, in his rather rambling 800-page tome, provides no details about this encounter, but in his reminiscences, Wise himself tells us a lot about it. When he and Seward entered the White House, they met a black man near the door and asked him, "Where is the president?" The man wordlessly pointed to a staircase. "We ascended the stairs." Seward knocked at a door. A voice within bade us enter. A fire was burning in the grate opposite the door. Chairs stood on both sides, and a man sat in front of the fire with his back to the door. Without turning around to see who it might be, he called out, "Step up closer, gentlemen. It is cold today." We took our positions on either side of the grate, and I knew now that I was standing before the president. "Mr. President, I have the honor of introducing you to my friend from Albany," said Seward. The president extended his hand and asked us to be seated. He said, "I suppose you have never seen a president of the United States, and for that reason you have paid me a visit." "I beg pardon, Your Excellency," said I. "I had the honor of speaking with your predecessor, James K. Polk. My object in coming has been to see the hero of Buena Vista." Hereupon, the old warhorse arose and bowed graciously. "Mr. Seward," said he, "your friend seems to be very polite." The old man became so talkative that I ventured to say the following: "Your Excellency, it has afforded me the keenest pleasure to form the acquaintance of the hero president, a unique and magnificent personality. Permit me, however, to say that I believe you have never seen a person of my kind. He looked at me dumbfounded. I have seen people of all sorts and conditions, said he, and would like to know what you mean. Certainly, said I. I am a rabbi. You are right. I have never seen a rabbi. He now extended his hand a second time and began the conversation anew. Seward, however, had to leave, and politeness demanded that I leave with him. It is, of course, mind-boggling to think that there was a time when one could just drop in on the President of the United States. But did the conversation really go this way? Did the young rabbi from Albany actually have the diplomatic skills of an unctuous old-world courtier, or did he later embellish his story a bit? We have no way of knowing, it seems, however, that newspaper reports of the very fact that he had met with the president made Wise into an instant celebrity. The following day, he had a long conversation with Daniel Webster, who was so impressed by his erudition that he offered to get him hired at Boston University. Wise didn't lunge at this offer, but he did accept an invitation by telegram to speak at the Reform Synagogue in Charleston, South Carolina, Beth Elohim. Beth Elohim was the cradle of Reform Judaism in the United States, and its leaders were looking for someone to respond to the criticisms of a troublesome visitor to Charleston, Rabbi Morris Jacob Raphael. The Swedish-born Raphael had migrated from Great Britain to the United States in October 1849 to take up a position at B'nai Jeshurun, the New York Orthodox synagogue that was arguably the most important congregation in the United States at that time. Since the B'nai Jeshurun wasn't ready to employ him fully until Passover, and Raphael needed to make some money in the meantime, he set out on a lecture tour. After notable successes in Philadelphia and Baltimore, he had made his way in mid-February 1850 to Charleston. Briefed by the more orthodox locals about the religious situation in Charleston, Raphael gave a sermon on March 2, 1850, in their synagogue, Sharit Israel, in which he chastised the reformers at Beth Elohim for abandoning age-old Jewish beliefs. When Wise got to town, he delivered a set of rebuttal sermons. But the two men's most memorable confrontation took place during a prearranged debate between Raphael and someone else, Gustavus Poznanski, the rabbi of Beth Elohim, which Wise observed from the audience until he was drawn into the fray. Here is Wise's description and reminiscences of what was for him the high point of the evening. Raphael was being worsted, for Poznanski was a skilled dialectician and remained calm, while Raphael grew excited and declaimed violently. Finally, Raphael grew angry and glowed with holy zeal. Instead of arguing, he began to catechize. He asked the public, and finally myself personally, "Do you believe in the personal Messiah? Do you believe in the bodily resurrection?" I have never refused to answer a direct question. Therefore, I answered Raphael's question with a loud and decisive no. This ended the drama. Raphael seized his books, rushed angrily out of the hall, followed by his whole party. He had apparently given up the fight. The Reform Party was satisfied with the result. The whole affair appeared ridiculous to me. The Reform Party was indeed very satisfied with Wise. In fact, They were ready to hire him to replace Posnansky, who was preparing to resign. When Wise returned to Albany, they sent a telegram offering him the job. He almost took the position, but after deciding against it, he learned the hard way that what he had said in Charleston didn't stay in Charleston. Back in February, Wise had left a bit of a mess behind him in Albany. He had succeeded in patching back together a divided congregation, but dissent was still festering. A petition calling for, among other things, the restoration of the prayers referring to a personal Messiah and a return to the land of Israel had failed in late 1849. But Rabbi Raphael's ongoing denunciations of Wise as a man unfit to be a rabbi had brought the opposition back to life. Its leader, the synagogue's new president, Louis Spanier, may have had other reasons for turning against a rabbi he had once admired. But in his biography of Wise, Heller wrote that Spanier was motivated chiefly by his feeling of outrage at Wise's supposed doctrinal heresies. In the days leading up to Rosh Hashanah 1850, Spanier engineered a very questionable assembly of the congregation, which proceeded to depose Wise. Wise's supporters took the matter to New York's Attorney General, who reaffirmed Wise's right to maintain his position. On Rosh Hashanah, Wise went to shul and attempted to lead the congregation. In reminiscences, he described what happened next. Everything was quiet as the grave. Finally, the choir sang Sulzer's great In Commoco. At the conclusion of the song, I stepped before the ark in order to take out the scrolls of the law as usual and to offer a prayer. Spanier steps in my way and, without saying a word, smites me with his fist so that my cap falls from my head. This, wrote Wise, was the terrible signal that sparked a riot. The people acted like furies. It was as though the synagogue had suddenly burst forth into a flaming conflagration. The Poles and Hungarians, who thought only of me, struck out like wild men. The young people jumped down from the choir gallery to protect me and had to fight their way through the surging crowd. Within 2 minutes, the whole assembly was a struggling mass. The sheriff and his posse, who were summoned, were belabored and forced out until finally the whole assembly surged out of the house into Herkimer Street. Louis Spanier, said I to him, there is the law to which I can appeal. I have $100,000 more than you. I do not fear the law. I will ruin you. I finally reached home, bowed with pain and inexpressible grief. The constable came and arrested me as the ringleader of a rebellious mob at a public service. Naturally, this had all been arranged beforehand, for this constable who arrested me was the gruffest and roughest in the city. He seized me by my coat and thus led me to the police station through the streets of Albany. Upon our arrival there, the whole rabble was present in order to feast their eyes on the sight of their rabbi appearing before court on New Year's Day. But their hopes were disappointed, for the judge went into an adjoining room and received me there. My friends had informed him of what had taken place, and he dismissed me on my word of honor. Spanier fought the law, but the law won. In May 1851, the mayor's court determined that Wise had had every right to lead the Rosh Hashanah services, and that Spanier had committed an assault and battery on the minister in the pulpit in the presence of the congregation, and when he was told by the plaintiff that the arm of justice should reach him, He answered he was too rich to fear the law. When the jury awarded Wise damages of $1,000 in costs, he made no attempt to collect, nor did he return to his old post. After the Rosh Hashanah fracas, he led his supporters out of Bethel into a new congregation that he spontaneously named Anshe Emeth, Men of Truth. The new congregation's purchase of an old Baptist church set the stage for an important development in the history of American Judaism, certainly the most important ever to take place in Albany. Wise wrote in Reminiscences, "The church building had family pews, and the congregation resolved unanimously to retain them. This innovation was imitated later in all American Reform congregations. This was an important step, which was severely condemned at the time. The Jewish woman had been treated almost as a stranger in the synagogue. She had been kept at a distance and had been excluded from all participation in the life of the congregation, had been relegated to the gallery, even as was the Negro in Southern churches. The emancipation of the Jewish woman was begun in Albany by having the Jewish girls sing in the choir, and this beginning was reinforced by the introduction of family pews." Wise's meeting with Zachary Taylor was not his last brush with his nation's chief executive. He dropped in on Millard Fillmore, who succeeded Taylor after his sudden death in July 1850. The purpose of this visit, Wise tells us in Reminiscences, was simply to congratulate Fillmore on his ascension to high office. But Fillmore suspected more. He thought that Wise was angling for a position in the Library of Congress, which a number of influential Albanians had recently petitioned him to grant to Wise. Fillmore was, in fact, ready to do so. But Wise, having had a conversation with Daniel Webster the previous day that reminded him of his higher calling, politely told him that he wasn't interested. American Judaism might have evolved somewhat differently if Isaac Mayer Wise had taken a government job in Washington and not decided, a few years after his meeting with President Fillmore, to leave Albany and head west to Cincinnati, where he founded Hebrew Union College, the first American Reform Seminary. Rabbi Wise's best-known visit to a president occurred in January 1863, weeks after General Ulysses S. Grant issued his infamous General Order No. 11, expelling the Jews from his military district in Tennessee, Kentucky, and Mississippi, not all that far from Cincinnati. En route to Washington to complain, Wise learned that President Lincoln had already rescinded the order, but he continued on to join a delegation of rabbis and laymen to thank Lincoln for having done so. That was Of Presidents, Rabbis, and Pews by Alan R. Cush, February 16, 2026. Our next article is from SmithsonianMag.com. Why Union General Ulysses S. Grant issued an order to expel Jews from certain Confederate states during the Civil War. An attempt to cut down on the illegal cotton trade, Grant's decision, announced on this day in 1862, was immensely controversial and hounded him for years. Eli Wisevich, December 17, 2024. As Union General Ulysses S. Grant pushed southward from Tennessee into Oxford, Mississippi in December 1862, he felt the pressure of the Southern cotton economy closing around him. Smuggling and corruption were rampant in his new military district, which stretched from Mississippi to Kentucky. So the general made a rash choice in his attempt to crack down on an underground cotton trade by ordering the expulsion of all Jews from his district. The move not only played into anti-Semitic tropes, but also affected his reputation and his future political career. Grant's order responded to an unsettling economic reality. Despite the war raging around them, Southern planters still wanted to sell their cotton, and Northern mills still wanted raw material to make into textiles and garments. Grant had to deal with swarms of Northern traders who maneuvered to cash in on the North's consuming need for this major export. Ron Chernow wrote in his biography, Grant, "The black market for cotton infuriated the general, not least because the illicit trade of goods might also run parallel to the spread of crucial military information." Grant was particularly upset after his father, Jesse Grant, visited Oxford with Harmon, Henry, and Simon Mack, three brothers from a family of prominent Jewish clothiers in Cincinnati. The Macks hoped to secure a cotton purchasing permit from the general, promising his father 25% of the profits. Grant did not take this proposed bargain well and sent the Macks packing. On December 17th, Grant announced a bold order designed to stop the grift, one that historians like Chernow have called the most egregious decision of his career. Instead of targeting unscrupulous merchants specifically, he ordered the expulsion of all Jews from his district, echoing a long-standing anti-Semitic stereotype of Jews as amoral and untrusty traders and moneylenders. Issued from his headquarters in Oxford, Grant's General Orders No. 11 read that the Jews as a class, violating every regulation of trade established by the Treasury Department and also department orders, are hereby expelled from the department. The measure afforded Jews 24 hours to leave the military district. It stated, "Anyone returning after such notification will be arrested and held in confinement until an opportunity occurs of sending them out as prisoners." In a letter sent back to the Department of War on the same day, Grant elaborated that Jews and other unprincipled traders come in with their carpet sacks in spite of all that can be done to prevent it. Beyond expulsion, he suggested that the government itself should purchase cotton at a fixed rate to prevent speculation and price gouging. As the order began to go into effect, the Daily Missouri Republican reported a general stampede and great consternation among Hebrew merchants. Cesar Kaskel, a Jewish immigrant from Prussia who had settled in Paducah, Kentucky, received the news of his expulsion on December 28, according to historian Jonathan D. Sarnas, when General Grant expelled the Jews. Incensed that his loyalty to the Union, despite living in a state rife with Confederate sympathizers, counted for nothing, Kaskel tried to fight the expulsion order. He wrote to the press, arguing that he was a peaceable, law-abiding citizen pursuing my legitimate business, who was nevertheless expelled because I was born of Jewish parents. Next, Kaskel dispatched a telegram to the White House asking Abraham Lincoln for his effectual and immediate interposition. When that didn't work, he set off for Washington on a Paul Revere-like ride, as Sarna put it, spreading news of Grant's controversial order along the way. Caskell eventually gained access to Lincoln, who learned of Grant's order for the first time. On January 4, 1863, Lincoln ordered Grant to repeal the expulsion, but even in the aftermath, the order continued to hound him. During Grant's 1868 campaign for the presidency, Americans, particularly American Jews, wrangled with the issue. The American Israelite, a Jewish newspaper, spent a whole broadcast sheet struggling with the matter of voting for Grant without coming to a meaningful conclusion. Others condemned Grant's cool, deliberate malice and worried what he would do once in power. After he was elected, however, Grant tried to make amends. He appointed a record number of Jewish Americans to the government, attended the dedication of a synagogue in Washington in 1876, and condemned Jewish persecution in other countries. In a letter to Isaac N. Morris, a Jewish congressman, Grant apologized and said he sent the order without any reflection and without thinking of the Jews as a sect or race to themselves. I have no prejudice against sect or race, but want each individual to be judged by his own merit, Grant wrote. Order number 11 does not sustain the statement, I admit, but then I do not sustain that order. That was why General Ulysses S. Grant issued an order to expel Jews from certain Confederate states during the Civil War, December 17, 2024. The path to redemption for President Grant. Public apology. When the order resurfaced as a political weapon during his 1868 presidential campaign, Grant expressed deep regret, admitting he acted without reflection and confirming he held no actual prejudice against any sect or race. Political appointments. Seeking to make amends, President Grant appointed a record number of Jewish Americans to government posts, including Simon Wolf, Recorder of Deeds, and Edward S. Salomon, Governor of Washington Territory. Advocacy and outreach. He became the first sitting president to attend a synagogue dedication, Addis Israel, in Washington, D.C., in 1876, and actively spoke out against the violent persecution and expulsion of Jews abroad, particularly in Romania and Russia. Legacy. Historians note that Grant's genuine repentance and subsequent actions forged a remarkable reconciliation, leaving a legacy of empowerment rather than permanent bitterness. Prominent Jewish leaders of the era ultimately forgave him, acknowledging that the wise also fail. That's all for this week's Jewish Life. I'm Leah Blackman for the Virginia Voice. This program is also available on demand at www.virginiavoice.org.

Greetings and welcome to this week's Christian History Program. I'm Virginia Voice volunteer Stacy Wilson, reading from Christian History Magazine. We'll continue with our back issue number 63 from 1999, all about the Vikings conversions. And we'll finish our article, Why Trust the White Christ, with the very last paragraphs. Benefit for a King. By 954, the Danish conquests in England had helped create a united Christian kingdom, and descendants of Scandinavian settlers had begun to build hundreds of churches. In Scandinavia itself, the new threat was not the Franks, but the Germans. Harald Bluetooth converted partly to preserve his independence, removing one reason for conquest by the German emperor. Harald also recognized that Christianity had much to offer his rule. It not only exalted his status, but also provided practical help. Missionary bishops were literate, and those who had experience of royal government in Germany or England could be valuable advisors. Still, Herod's work remained incomplete. On the monument at Jelling, on which he announced that he had, quote, won all Denmark and Norway for himself, quote, he could only claim to have made the Danes Christian. Other parts of Scandinavia were not so vulnerable to external pressure. In Norway, the growth of royal power was closely linked with conversion. The kings traditionally associated with Norway's conversion and unification, Hakon the Good, Olaf Tryggvason, and Olaf Haraldsson, all had firsthand experience of English kingship and understood the advantages enjoyed by a Christian monarch. At the same time, not all Scandinavia was equally vulnerable to external pressures. In Denmark, Harald gained general public acceptance of the new religion, apparently without serious opposition, while in Norway, the Olafs are supposed to have done so with violence, although this has been exaggerated. This concludes the article, Why Trust the White Christ, written by Bridget and Peter Sawyer, who are the authors of Medieval Scandinavia, published by the University of Minnesota in 1993, and editors, with Ian Wood, of The Christianization of Scandinavia, published in 1987. We turn now to the article entitled The Dead Still Speak, What Runestones and Graveyards Reveal About the Vikings' Conversion Process. This is another article written by Bridget and Peter Sawyer. By the turn of the first millennium, pagan forms of burial had been abandoned in Denmark. Christian teaching about life after death must have been persuasive. Missionaries objected to elaborate pagan burial rituals in which some graves were furnished with valuable goods, even ships, and covered by huge mounds. They urged instead that gifts should be made to them as payment for future prayers on behalf of the dead. This was an enormous breach with custom. The rituals of pagan burials were not only for the sake of the dead, but also as a means of demonstrating the wealth and status of the survivors. With burial mounds gone, and before churchyards became the natural places for memorials, rune stones provided a way of displaying wealth and status while honoring the dead. Such monuments flourished in Western Scandinavia in the late 10th and early 11th centuries, while in Eastern Sweden they became popular later and continued into the 12th century. Inscriptions on these stones showed the personal side of conversion, especially the place of women in the conversion process. One inscription erected by two men in memory of their father and mother ends, quote, May God now help her soul well. It was obviously their mother, not father, who had converted. There are many indications, in fact, that women outnumbered men among early Scandinavian converts. Most of the early Christian graves at Birka, for example, were of women, and most of the ruinic monuments commemorating men who were converted in their last days, who had, quote, died in white clothing, end quote, were erected by women. Another inscription from the 11th century commemorates a woman who planned to make a pilgrimage to Jerusalem. The circa 145 inscriptions that refer to bridge building,
Missionaries often suggested building a bridge or causeway, quote, over deep waters and foul ways for the love of God, confirmed the leading role of women in the conversion period. A surprisingly large proportion of these inscriptions were commissioned by or erected in memory of women. The inscriptions also cast light on the methods of the missionaries. Many of the religious formulas in them derived from the Roman liturgy, which must have played a vital part in Christian evangelism. This concludes the article written by Birgit and Peter Sawyer, The Dead Still Speak. Next, we have an article about dead man converting. King Olaf Haraldsson had only moderate success at converting his people until a year after he was killed in battle. This was written by Michael Scott Rohan and Alan Scott. In July 1030, at the lonely moorland farm of Stilkstad, Norway, a dispossessed king perished beneath the spears and axes of his former subjects. Olaf Haraldsson, known as Olaf Digre, stout or burly, seemed to be just one more casualty in the shifting and brutal power politics of medieval Scandinavia. Within a year, however, he was more than another Viking fatality. He was a martyr, a saint, a hero who brought Christianity to the heathens. In truth, none of these titles accurately describe the life of Saint Olaf. But in death, Olaf did more to Christianize Norway than he ever did in life. A bloody beginning. The son and foster son of Norwegian kinglets, Olaf Haraldsson, not to be confused with the earlier Olaf Tryggvason, makes his historical debut in 1007, when he was sent out at just 12 years old as a sea king or raiding chieftain under the eye of an experienced captain. His first raid in Sweden resulted in a hairbreadth escape from the irate Swedish king, later hailed as his first miracle. In Denmark, Olaf joined forces with the notorious Thorkel the Tall. Together, they launched profitable raids on Jutland, Frisia, Holland, and that greenest of Viking pastures, England. There, they tormented that unlucky king Ethelred Unred, a nickname meaning not so much unready as clueless. This is the same Ethelred who was tormented by Olaf Tryggvason. In the winter of 1009, Olaf and Thorkel attacked London and raided East Anglia. That September, Olaf, the future saint, plundered Canterbury and killed the archbishop, whom he pelted to death with bones. King Ethelred finally got a clue and bought Thorkel's, quote, services, meaning he paid Thorkel protection money. Olaf raided Brittany, France, and Spain. The Norwegian planned on sailing to Jerusalem, but like many other legendary Viking heroes, he had a fateful dream. He saw a, quote, great and important man of terrible appearance who told him to return home because, he said, you shall be king of Norway forever. Vision or no, Olaf's timing was perfect. Norway, an unwilling part of the extensive empire of Knut the Great, who reigned from 1014 to 1035, was ripe for revolt, while the Dane was heavily engaged elsewhere. Within a few months of his arrival home in 1015, Olaf had routed the Danes, proclaimed himself king, and established his capital in Nidaros, which is modern Trondheim. But a still greater change had taken place. Somehow, somewhere, this fearsome young pirate had become a Christian. Vikings often didn't take baptism seriously, undergoing it repeatedly for the sake of the free white shirt the church gave to the newly baptized, as well as perhaps a cash bonus. Even genuine converts seldom change their habits. Olaf Tryggvason, for example, had evangelized his enemies with the same tortures and head loppings he had used as a pagan seeking extortion money. Although accounts of Olaf Haraldsson are sometimes contradictory,
They agree he was free of the besetting Viking sin of manic vengefulness. Ready to meet force with force, he was equally ready to be reconciled, even with enemies and rivals. Olaf warred fiercely, but preferred peace and law, and he was a man of his word, with Christ as with any bargain. He immediately proclaimed the Christian faith throughout his realm, and he built churches, including St. Clement's in Nidaros. The faith had highly practical attractions for a Viking ruler. Christianity made it easier to trade with the Christian heart of Europe. It was the faith of the Byzantine emperor and the wealthy kings of England and France. It smacked of civilization, wealth, and status. And Christianity, with its teaching about the divine right of kings, gave the king something Odin and Thor never could, a share of divine authority. Furthermore, whereas pagan cults were local, diffuse, and traditional, Christianity was centralized, scholarly, and unifying. It could unite a country that paganism divided, and it was a faith that respected the importance of civil law. The Vikings also had great respect for law. We owe them the very word. And Olaf was a great lawgiver. With his bishop, Grimkel, he created the Moster Law, which became the enduring model for the church throughout Scandinavia. Destroying the infested idol. Olaf was ready to enforce Christian law. Norway's outer regions were mostly Christian, but the less accessible Trøndelag still observed the great pagan festivals, disingenuously excusing them as simple Yule and harvest feasts. Olaf would have none of it, and descended on the region, fining or executing offenders. But he did not rely on force alone. At Gudbrandsdal, in central Norway, militant locals confronted him with a huge wooden Thor idol, which received offerings of food and gold ornaments. In turn, Olaf hailed the bright sunrise as herald of his god. With every eye on the sunrise, one of Olaf's warriors clubbed the idol. The rotten wood broke, scattering the gold and spilling out rats as large as cats and vermin that had fed on the offerings. The horrified pagans bolted. Olaf had them rounded up, but only observed dryly that the destroyed idol's gold ornaments would look better on their wives and daughters. Not surprisingly, they agreed and converted. Though Olaf's 12-year reign was effective, the king was soon unpopular. Local divisions were strong. Local lords still chafed at the loss of independence they'd enjoyed under the mostly absent Knut. Olaf punished the piracy and raiding that were the Viking way of life. He strove to bring Iceland and the Faroes under his sway, and he enforced Christianity. His failures cost him prestige. His successes made him more enemies. To the aging Knut, a powerful neighbor, was bad news. When Olaf understandably rejected Knut's claim to be his overlord, Knut began to suborn powerful nobles like Einar and Kalf Anderson with what Viking noblemen most prized, money and status. Apparently, the Danish bishop Sigurd also helped to whip up feelings against Olaf. In 1028, Olaf had to flee, taking refuge with his cousin, King Jaroslav of Kiev. Olaf attempted to reconquer Norway in 1030, but could raise few followers and had lost the fleet that brought him to power. He arrived at Stiklestad with 3,500 men against Knut's 13,000. Olaf could not turn back. Chronicler Snorri Sturluson says he gave his men a battle cry. Fram, fram, Christmen, Krossmen, Konungogsmen. On, Christ's men, Crossmen, King's men. It was stirring, but useless, not to mention presumptuous. Knut's army prayed to the same God for victory and was personally blessed by Bishop Sigurd.
accounts of the battle by Olaf's poets are full of drama, and it does no harm to believe them. Splendid in gold-decked armor, Olaf fought heroically as the sun became eclipsed overhead. One chronicler wrote, quote, "On they came in fierce array, and round the king arose the fray. With shield on arm, brave Olaf stood, dying his sword in their best blood. For vengeance on his Trondheim foes, on their best men he dealt his blows. He who knew well death's iron play, to his deep vengeance gave full sway." But at last, Olaf was struck down by a great rock. His men fled and the army dispersed, but not, says Snorri, before the king's spilt blood began to work miracles, even for his slayers. Quote, "The king's blood came on Thorir's hand, ran up between his fingers to where he had been wounded, and the wound grew up," meaning mended, "so speedily that it did not require to be bound up," end quote. Olaf's body was smuggled away to Nidaros and hidden in a sandbank to safeguard it. There it lay throughout a year of enormous change. Knut's promised rewards went unfulfilled, replaced instead by punitive taxes and Danes grabbing the most prestigious posts. Weather worsened, harvests failed. Men remembered Olaf more kindly and vilified the treacherous Tronders. Soon even Sigurd was obliged to flee to England and was replaced by Olaf's Bishop Grimkel. Barely a year after the Battle of Stiklestad, Olaf's body was disinterred. "There was a delightful and fresh smell," Snorri recorded. "His appearance was in no respect altered, and his cheeks were as red as if he had just but fallen asleep." The men who had seen King Olaf when he fell remarked also that his hair and nails had grown as much as if he had lived on the earth all the time that had passed since his fall. End quote. Grimkel declared Olaf a saint, enshrining him in his own church of St. Clement. His shrine rapidly became a center of miracles, as did the cathedral where he was later reburied. A multitude of lame and blind and other sick who came to the holy Olaf went back cured, one early account records. Now the Norwegian power brokers promoted their fallen king, memorializing him as a pious and noble Christian leader to inspire national pride and win their country's freedom from Denmark. Olaf's son, Magnus, named after Carl Magnus, Charlemagne, was brought back to Nidaros from Kiev. The Danes were again driven out, and Knut died soon after. Suddenly, thanks to the dead Olaf, Norway was united and independent and Christian. Europe's saint. The fact that Olaf, like Christ, had become more powerful in death was not lost on contemporaries. Olaf became Norway's king forever, guardian of his people and the national interest. Through him, the church's standing became too great for even the most obdurate pagans. After his story, tales of pagan resistance cease. Soon, Olaf's influence extended far outside Norway, further even than his early travels. Olaf's body in Nidaros became one of Europe's most visited pilgrimage sites. Shrines and churches were constructed in his honor in England, Sweden, and Rome. York's famous minster was built in God's name and Olaf's. Even in Byzantium, then the heart of Christian Europe, Snorri says a church was dedicated to St. Olaf by the Norse and English soldiers of the emperor's bodyguard. In fact, Olaf is the last Western saint accepted by the Eastern Orthodox Church. Above the altar hung the sword Olaf had borne at Stiklestad, and the hand that held it had stretched across the world. Olaf had not only converted Norway, he had become, for many medieval minds, the ideal ruler, even God's regent over the earth. This concludes the

had stretched across the world. Olaf had not only converted Norway, he had become, for many medieval minds, the ideal ruler, even God's regent over the earth. This concludes the article by Michael Scott Rohan and Alan Scott, who were both science fiction writers and co-authored The Hammer and the Cross, The Conversion of the Vikings, published by Alder in 1980. Around the year 965, King Harald Bluetooth of Denmark and his Viking warriors were discussing which god was most powerful. Some favored mighty Thor, who defeated giant trolls with ease and caused lightning by throwing his hammer. Others picked Odin the Wise on his eight-legged horse, leading a horde of all dead warriors who ever perished in battle. One mentioned mischievous Loki, who tricked the other gods to serve his evil purposes. But what about this new god, Hvite Krister, White Christ, who was said to rule the hosts of heaven? A foreign priest named Popo at this meeting was a servant of Hvite Krister. The Viking warriors called upon him to prove the power of his god. At the forge of the smith, so the story goes, Popo took a red-hot iron and held it in his hand. When he set it down, the king looked at his hands. There was not the slightest sign of injury. That was enough for King Harald Bluetooth. He was baptized without delay and ordered all his subjects to follow his example. Even if it did take a miracle to formally convert King Harald's realm to Christianity, for the process did not begin that instant. For two centuries, a variety of forces had been at work to bring the Christian faith to Denmark, but none so important as the missionary presence. The first missionary to Denmark was Willibrord, an Irish monk known more for his work in Friesland than in Scandinavia. In his efforts to evangelize Friesland, which is now parts of the Netherlands and Germany, he visited Denmark briefly in the early 700s, returning with 30 Danish boys to educate as Christians. But as often happened in Denmark's turbulent history, missionary work was interrupted by war. In 772, the great Frankish emperor Charlemagne launched a crusade in Saxony, and his troops slowly conquered and forced its conversion to Christianity. In less than 30 years, his armies approached the borders of Denmark, which was ruled by a powerful king named Godfred. To Godfred and his Danes, it seemed obvious that Frankish conquest and Christianity went hand in hand. They did not want to be conquered, so that meant they had to reject Christianity as well. He built a great wall, the Danevirke, along his southern border and manned it with warriors to hold back the Franks. Then he launched a counterattack, sending waves of Viking ships to harry the coasts of the Frankish Empire, and the crusade was stopped cold. But Christian merchants ventured where Frankish armies could not go. They traveled to Hedeby, just beyond the Dankervirke, where they traded with the pagan Danes, sustaining a Christian presence. Vanguard churches. A quarter century after the Danes repulsed Charlemagne's troops, they found themselves immersed in civil war. One of the contending princes, Harald Klak, sailed to the Frankish Empire to seek the aid of Charlemagne's son, Emperor Louis the Pious. As part of the alliance, Harald and a great host of his Viking followers were baptized, and Ansgar became Harald's chaplain. It was a position that Ansgar, a devout monk from Picardy, longed for, despite the dangers. Quote, "Since there could not be found a preacher who would go with them to the Danes because of their barbarous cruelty, on account of which everyone shuns that people," Adam of Bremen writes in his History of the Archbishops of the Hamburg Bremen, "the blessed Ansgar, inspired by the Holy Spirit and desirous of obtaining martyrdom, presented himself," end quote. Unlike other hagiographies of saints' lives, Ansgar's is not replete with miracles and signs.
While Rimbert, his biographer and successor,

writes that many were healed during his ministry, Ansgard himself denied that he had any such gift. Quote, "Were I worthy of such favor from my God," he once told one of his followers, "I would ask that he would grant me this one miracle, that by his grace he would make of me a good man," end quote. Ansgar's patron, Harald Clack, never actually returned to Denmark, which is now ruled in part by Swedish overlords, but the evangelist got his wish to visit there briefly in 829. 3 years later, the Pope, hearing of Ansgard's missionary passion, appointed him an Archbishop of Hamburg with the mission of converting Scandinavia to Christianity. It took another dozen years, however, before Ansgard won the right to establish a church at Hedeby, after which more Christian merchants moved to the town, and a few Danes became Christian. Soon, a second Danish church was established in the North Seaport of Ribe. Quote, "By God's favor, the Church of Christ was established both among the Danes and among the Swedes, and priests are functioning unhindered in their proper office," Ansgar happily announced. As a child, Ansgar had reportedly received visions of God telling him, "Go and return to me crowned with martyrdom." But in 865, he lay on his deathbed, not because of persecution, but illness, and became very sad, lamented his biographer. And Ansgar kept repeating, "Thou art just, O Lord, and thy judgment is righteous." Just before his death, however, he experienced another vision that assured him that he had been faithful. For all Ansgar's devotion and effort, Denmark remained pagan for another century, save the tiny churches in Hedeby and Ribe. As Adam of Bremen wrote, quote, "Let it suffice us to know that up to this time all the kings of the Danes had been pagans, and amid so great changes of kingdoms or inroads of barbarians, some small part of the Christianity that had been planted by Ansgar had remained. The whole had not failed," end quote. Preaching to the king. During these next decades, Danish Vikings increasingly encountered Christians on their raids abroad. Back home, they began to weave stories of Hvita Kristir into tales of Odin and Thor, Frey and Freya, Balder and Loki, Ul, the winter god, giants, trolls, water sprites, mermaids, sea serpents, and all the other supernatural beings of the Nordic pantheon. In 934, international politics again entered the picture. Christian troops from the Holy Roman Empire forced the Swedish ruler to submit and accept baptism, which meant, again, that Denmark was officially Christian. But then came another pagan reaction against Christianity, Danish independence, and the beginning of the rule of the heathen king Gorm. Though Archbishop Uni of Hamburg preached in his court, Gorm remained hostile to Christianity. His son, Harald Bluetooth, who co-ruled with his father, listened sympathetically. Harald even allowed missionaries to baptize Danes. After Gorm died, Harald extended his authority in many directions. When he converted, after his encounter with Popo, he was at the height of his power, and there was little resistance when he commanded all his subjects to become Christians. Yet politics entered even into this decision. By 965, King Harald knew he was powerful enough to accept the Christian religion without succumbing to German political domination. He knew that his faith, in fact, would help him to solidify his own control over his extensive realm. But whatever his motives, King Harald became an exemplary Christian, and the new religion began to penetrate more deeply into the country. Eventually, his son rose in revolt, and Harald was forced to flee. 2 centuries had passed since the missionary voyages of Ansgar, and 70 years since the miracle of Popo. Denmark had become a solidly Christian country, and bells were ringing every Sunday from some 500 churches throughout the land. Pagan superstitions still lingered,
but Jovita Kristier was triumphant as last among the Danes. This concludes our article, and it also concludes our time together today. Thank you for listening. This program is also available on demand at www.virginiavoice.org.

0: 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It is currently 9 a.m. Coming up is Christianity Today. 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
1: Hello and welcome to Christianity Today. I'm Jan Campbell for the Virginia Voice. Today's devotional is from Our Daily Bread, March, April, May, 2026. It's based on Philippians 2:3-8 and called Serving Like Christ, written by Katara Patton. As I visited a patient in the hospital, I was struck by the actions of a young doctor standing with a team of other inexperienced physicians. The group listened as a more seasoned doctor explained about the patient's health. Suddenly, the patient anxiously announced that she needed to use the bathroom and couldn't get up. In fact, she couldn't wait for a nurse's aide to be summoned to the room. Among the frantic scene, the young doctor got a bedpan off the shelf and assisted the patient. When the nurse's aide arrived, she was shocked to find someone had already assisted the patient. The young physician proudly acknowledged the assistance of the young doctor. Jesus didn't cling to his divinity and refuse to assist humanity. Though he was in very nature God, he did not consider equality with God to be something to be used to his advantage. As a human, Christ was able to become our sin offering and sacrifice himself for us. He saw our need for help and salvation, and he humbly laid down his life. Paul wrote, "He made himself nothing by taking the very nature of a servant." We're called to imitate Jesus' attitude and sacrificial ways in our relationship with others. As he helps us, let's humbly serve them, no matter how lowly the job may seem. How can you reflect the attitude and ways of Jesus? What will it look like for you to humbly serve someone today? Let's pray. Thank you, Jesus, for humbly giving yourself for my sin. Please show me how to sacrificially serve others. Amen. That was Serving Like Christ, written by Katara Patton, based on Philippians 2:3-8, and found in Our Daily Bread, March through May 2026. For today's Bible study, we'll turn to the Formations Adult Bible Study Learners Study Guide, September through December 2025. It's called Press Toward the Goal, based on Philippians 3:1-16, and written by Alicia Davis Porterfield. The central question is, how can I keep my focus on Christ alone? Grind culture or hustle culture centers on the idea that we must always be working hard for our worth. Grind and hustle are two new names for this idea, but the phenomenon has been part of human culture for ages. Something deep within us tends to assume that if we aren't pushing as hard as we can to measure up, then we're losing. What problems can develop, individually or in relationships, when people constantly strive to meet an impossible standard? In today's passage, Paul unmasks this culture of having to measure up and calls it rubbish. He spent much of his life striving to be the best person of faith he could be. He had the right heritage and credentials in Judaism. His zeal for defending the faith was not only impressive, but effective, resulting in imprisonment for many followers of Jesus. Paul measured up as much as a person could. But trying to measure up is a fruitless pursuit. Each day we must start over, whether we feel like it or not. Human frailty, illness, and sinfulness get in the way of the constant upward progress we desire. Paul may have been the poster child for the faithful, but not even he could truly measure up. Then he encountered the one who did measure up, Jesus, whom Paul had railed against. God opened Paul's eyes to see that Jesus was indeed the Messiah. In Jesus' self-giving love, Paul found, just as we do, the love and belonging that require no striving or earning, only acceptance. Christ has claimed us as his own. We already belong, right now, as we are, no hustle necessary. Studying. The culture, both in the early church and today, urges people to meet impossible standards. Living into the reality of Jesus' world-changing love takes humility, practice, and complete dependence on God. Paul wants to help the Philippians recognize the hustle culture so they can resist its temptations. Therefore, he repeats some guidance he has already offered them. Paul warns his readers against those who try to convince them that they must measure up to Judaism's traditions before becoming followers of Jesus. False teachers demand that Gentiles mutilate the flesh. These people, Paul writes, are acting as dogs and evil workers. His terms are ironic, because Jews commonly use them against Gentiles. Paul insists that Jesus is enough. Gentile believers do not need to be circumcised or bound by the other details of Mosaic law. He reminds the Philippian believers that they already have the right kind of circumcision, a changed heart or spirit, not changed flesh. Paul isn't simply writing about physical human bodies. Flesh means what is mortal, what will eventually decay or die, and thus can be corrupted in its attempts to secure its survival at all costs. For example, when Paul persecuted and harmed Christians to protect the law, his faith was corrupted to stave off a perceived threat. Paul doesn't reject the law, but he says we should not measure our righteousness by the law. Our salvation, including right relationships with God, self, and others, is found only in Jesus. When we seek to secure our survival by striving to meet our own or others' expectations and demands for what it means to be right or good, we miss the treasure of simply being in Christ. To make his point, Paul outlines how he measures up to cultural expectations. Born into the faith and circumcised according to the law, he is a member of the tribe of Benjamin, Jacob's favored son. A law-revering Pharisee, he zealously persecuted those he saw as a threat to the faith. No one has better religious credentials than Paul. Yet, striving to measure up is an endless losing game. No amount of accomplishment or recognition compares to the surpassing value of knowing Christ Jesus the Lord. On the road to Damascus, Paul's zeal for the law transformed into zeal for the one who fulfills the law, and given the life-changing gift of righteousness that comes through faith in Christ, he now regards all his earlier gains as losses. And now we come to the pinnacle of this passage. Paul writes, I want to know Christ and the power of his resurrection and the sharing of his sufferings by becoming like him in his death. If somehow I may attain the resurrection from the dead. Paul places death and suffering within the larger truth of resurrection and redemption. He longs for Jesus' death and resurrection to unfold in his own life. The resurrection is a future hope, but it is also a present reality. As Christ's own people, we are dying to the empty pursuits and patterns that lead to harm and being raised again in the love of Christ to find new ways of being in the world. We should not dismiss the future aspects, however. As Paul awaits his trial, Hooker writes, "It is the power of Christ's resurrection that is at work in Paul's life, even in the midst of suffering, and that provides the assurance of his own future resurrection." Paul isn't there yet, so he keeps pressing on to lay hold of that for which Christ laid hold of me. Since Christ has laid hold of him, Paul now strains forward to what lies ahead. The imagery of running reflects his focus on what really matters, the heavenly or upward call of God in Christ Jesus. Our future with Christ influences, shapes, and encourages our present with Christ. Paul calls upon his readers to press on in their spiritual growth. The Christian life is a marathon, not a sprint. Pressing on requires training, pacing, and mutual support. When Paul writes, "Think this way," in verse 15, he invites us to be of one mind, the same Greek word as in 2:2, in harmony with him as we all press on together. Paul trusts that God will enable people who see things differently to have the same mind. Perhaps he is thinking of believers who are stuck in worldly attitudes or striving toward the wrong things. He concludes this passage with an encouragement to keep going in the way of Christ. Hold fast to what we have attained. God has brought them so far into the joy of knowing Christ. Now they must stay the course to know more and more of this constantly giving, life-changing joy. Understanding. Jesus has already laid hold of us. We are his own. No measuring up, polishing resumes, or striving to achieve are necessary. In fact, all those things will only trip us up. That's why Paul uses such sharp language against people who confuse Gentile believers with the requirements of the law. The hustling and striving are based on the fear that we won't be good enough if we don't measure up. We already belong because of Jesus. What a joy to spend the rest of our lives living into that belonging. The gift of knowing Jesus fills Paul with energy and excitement. But his knowledge isn't about intellectual assent. It's about the intimate, deep connection of a strong, vibrant relationship. Relationships aren't defined by reaching goals or optimizing efficiency. They involve the long, slow, steady work of being present with someone over time, knowing and being known. Belonging to one another and to God means vulnerability, humility, and dependence. Perhaps that's why measuring up to the hustle culture appeals to us. It's hard, draining work, but it's also more defined and less vulnerable than the intimacy of deep connection. It keeps us busy, which distracts us from being with ourselves, each other, or God. That, Paul says, is ultimately rubbish. We were created for much more. Living into our dependence on God requires us to acknowledge our deep need of God's grace, love, and presence. Knowing Christ and accepting God's redeeming love takes courage and humility, but the value of being so loved is worth it. What about me? What values did I once hold that I now see as rubbish? When Paul was persecuting Christians, he thought he was doing exactly what God wanted him to do. But when he met Jesus on the road to Damascus, God changed his heart and his perspective. Paul spent 3 days temporarily blind so that he could begin to see the truth that Jesus was indeed the Messiah. Seeing this truth meant that everything else began to look different, including his past values. What is God still helping me unlearn? Humility invites us to be lifelong learners, spiritually, intellectually, and emotionally. The Spirit is always molding us. That's why Paul uses the language of pressing on. The heavenly call of God in Christ always reveals more truth to us. The more we lean on God, the more we unlearn the habits and attitudes that keep us anxiously striving to measure up. Pray for the Spirit to help you unlearn the old ways, perspectives that keep you stuck. Christ alone is enough. Our world always lets us know when we don't measure up. One day we are too much of one thing, and the next day we're not enough of another. Our failures repeatedly come back to haunt us. We think we're on the right track, only to get confused and wander off. Yet we already belong to Christ. We are His own forever. And in Him, we are enough. In the humble, strong love of our Lord, we find the humility and strength to say to the world, I know that I am not enough. I also know that I don't have to be, because Christ is more than enough. That was Press Toward the Goal, based on Philippians 3:1-16, written by Alicia Davis Porterfield, and found in the Formations Adult Bible Study Guide, September through December of 2025. And now on to the archives of ChristianityToday.com for Confessions of a Striver by Bonnie Christian. My ambition and eagerness for recognition were apparent from childhood. Is that a sin? First published in Christianity Today, May 20th, 2025. There's a big difference between middle class and striver class, the conservative commentator Aaron Wren wrote last year. Middle class is about building a life, he said, about the material elements of the American dream. To be a striver, by contrast, is about moving up in the world, not so much financially, although that can be a component, but in terms of social recognition, especially among well-educated peers. The ambition of the middle class is to have a nice house and take fun vacations, Wren said. The ambition of the striver looks like wanting to become a tenured professor at a good university or to own an apartment in a fashionable New York City neighborhood or to get an op-ed published in the Wall Street Journal. Oh, I thought when I read Wren's post, that's me. I'm a striver. It wasn't a shocking revelation. I grew up as the only child of a single mother, early aware of social strata, and nowhere more aware of it than in church. By fourth grade, I worried that my clothes were not right, not ugly, unkempt, or ill-fitting, but somehow socially wrong. In sixth, I resented the PhD-holding pastor of our church, with his new home and vast lawn, for what I took to be his condescension toward my mother. Striving is not passive work. By the end of middle school, newly aware of both the cost of college and the existence of the Western canon, I self-assigned the task of making perfect grades and reading every classic I could, stirred by visions of learned conversations in which I'd catch every sophisticated allusion more senior scholars made. I even tried to muddle through Chaucer in the original Middle English. My copy of The Canterbury Tales came, along with the tattered Wuthering Heights, from some light trespassing in an abandoned farmhouse. At 13, I chose French class over Spanish because it seemed fancier. It was French, after all, that I saw quoted in my books, and I recall some vague notion about keeping Secretary of State, conceived as a role in which one dresses like Katharine Hepburn and talks in a transatlantic accent in smoke-filled rooms, open as a viable career path. By late high school, I'd settled on investigative journalism instead. That interest, which I never ultimately pursued, was not solely about the recognition that would come with possible Pulitzers, but it wasn't not for the possible Pulitzers. Being a striver makes certain disappointments sting all the more. At 16, I knew with excruciating clarity how I'd whiffed it after making it to the interview stage in my application to Yale. And it lends itself to too much keeping of accounts. Today, 20 years after graduation, one of the most embarrassing and unattractive facts about me is that I could tell you precisely how my high school principal unfairly blocked me from the valedictorian spot, which went instead to his son. Aaron Wren is a striver too, as he acknowledged this spring in a Substack post expanding on his taxonomy, and he explicitly disclaims any assumption that striving is bad. Though I would expect him to acknowledge that each way of life comes with characteristic pitfalls and temptations, Wren describes the middle class and striver class alike as completely legitimate. As a striver, I want to agree. Tell me that I'm just fine. But Wren's assertion of the moral neutrality of striving is far from universal in the Christian tradition. Theologians from Thomas Aquinas in the Summa Theologica to Miroslav Volf in his newly released book, The Cost of Ambition, How Striving to Be Better Than Others Makes Us Worse, have argued that much of what we call striving or ambition is sin. So what of my striving? Is it harmless or perhaps a neutral tool to be turned towards good or ill? A mere matter of taste and talent? Or is it, as Aquinas holds, an inordinate desire, a longing for honor for myself without referring it to God or the profit of others? In a competitive culture that trains its members to think in lists and rankings, any improvement will tend to be a relative improvement, and that relativity is about the position of other people. If I strive to be better, as a matter of course, I will become better than others, and if one team wins, the other loses. If I get the big envelope from Yale, someone else gets the devastation of the one-page rejection. There's only so much honor to go around. The problem, argues Aquinas, is not striving per se, but striving for honor for myself, an aim achieved at the expense of others and in disregard for God and neighbor. The sin, if I dare to hone the summa's razor edge to cut afresh, is not all ambition in our mild, modern understanding of the word. It is not Wolf's striving to be better, nor even the social and intellectual ambition Wren and I share in our work. I, too, would love to get an op-ed published in the Wall Street Journal. Editors, hit me up. It's the selfish ambition that James pairs with arrogance and envy, and Paul contrasts with Christ. Perhaps the natural pivot here would be towards some contemplation of humility as a virtue, opposed to ambition's vice. This is Paul's move in the Philippians passage, do nothing from selfish ambition or empty conceit, but in humility regard others as better than yourselves. Yet, it is not only humility to which the apostle calls his readers. There is an encouragement to generosity here too, an insistence on acting for the interests of others. Let each of you not look to your own interest, but to the interest of others, Paul instructs. Imitate Jesus, he counsels, who, though he existed in the form of God, did not regard equality with God as something to be grasped, but emptied himself, suffered, died, and was raised and exalted even more highly. The end of Christ's striving was the utmost honor, yet it was honor gained while he rescued the world. Something similar could be said of Paul, who seems to have been a natural striver himself. I advanced in Judaism beyond many among my people of the same age, for I was far more zealous for the traditions of my ancestors, he recalled to Galatians in 1:14, But after his conversion, Paul doggedly bent this tendency toward the service of Christ and his church. All these gains he counted as loss for the sake of Jesus. And while no one could deny the man's continued ambition, have a look at his missionary maps, his was ambition to proclaim the gospel, not ambition for himself. Perhaps then I can let myself off the hook. I'm not so far along in imitating Paul, let alone Christ, but I can say with a clear conscience that I'm not striving for superiority over others in my work. Writers experience the baseline competition for opportunities and jobs that's found in any line of work. But in a deeper sense, the success of good writing, and particularly good Christian writing, is not a zero-sum game. That's not to say there's no more eagerness for recognition in my heart. By its nature, my work requires attention to succeed. I see my central project as persuasion, which is inherently social and relational. That is, I need readers. Without readers to persuade, whatever the quality of my writing, I haven't done what I set out to do. I haven't achieved excellence. Even so, I realize I'd be wrong to let myself off the hook. I haven't arrived at a lesson fully learned, a vice wholly overcome, a new habit of virtue to cheerfully report. I'll have run that race by the time this essay publishes, and I doubt I'll do it with zero thoughts, however fleeting, about my superiority to any runners I best. But perhaps I can also run in meditation on the realism and perseverance with which Paul, in Philippians 3:12-14, speaks of his reorientation from striving of the sinful kind. Not that I have already obtained this or have already reached the goal, but I press on to lay hold of that for which Christ has laid hold of me. Brothers and sisters, I do not consider that I have laid hold of it, but one thing I have laid hold of. Forgetting what lies behind and straining forward to what lies ahead, I press on toward the goal, toward the prize of the heavenly call of God in Christ Jesus. Let those of us then who are mature think this way, he adds in verse 15. Let me. I expect I'll always be a striver, but I aspire to striving for what I need not confess. That was Confessions of a Striver by Bonnie Christian, first published in Christianity Today on May 20th, 2025, and found in the online archives of ChristianityToday.com. And that's all the time that we do have today for Christianity Today. Thank you for joining me, and until next time, this is Jan Campbell for the Virginia Voice.

0: join us on Sunday, July 26th at 2 p.m. for Spark's fresh, funny, and heartwarming reimagining of the classic tale, Rodgers and Hammerstein's Cinderella. This beloved musical comes to life with a contemporary twist on the acclaimed Broadway adaptation, blending Richard Rodgers and Oscar Hammerstein's timeless songs, including favorites like In My Own Little Corner, Impossible, and 10 Minutes Ago, with a witty, romantic, and modern libretto. 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
1: Hello, I'm Virginia Voice volunteer Celie Thomas with news and views from the Catholic community for all communities, as published in the Catholic Virginian. Today, I'm reading from the July 13th issue of the Catholic Virginian. Bishop Nestout at Work Camp, Your Priority is to Love. This article is by Lily Neuendunkel of the Catholic Virginian. Clad in a work camp baseball cap and a black rain jacket with the Diocese of Richmond logo, Bishop Barry C. Nestout was an unexpected but welcome guest for some teens at the diocesan work camp in Bristol. The bishop carved time out of his schedule June 22nd and 23rd to survey about a dozen work sites, chatting with members of 15 crews about the details of their projects. Bishop Nestout also celebrated Mass for campers, had dinner with them, watched their evening program, and joined in a boisterous crew send-off line, complete with inflatables, pool noodles, wacky costumes, noisemakers, and loud music. The bishop was a good sport through it all, taking a few swings with a pickaxe at one site and braving the weather even when the skies opened up and the rain poured down, leaving a muddy mess at the work sites. It was good to see him out in the wild, joked Timothy Kroll, a parishioner from St. Benedict, Richmond, who served as chaperone for Crew 2. He was wearing sneakers. He's normal, just like us. He said hi and came to pray with us. It was very cool. It was pretty amazing to see the bishop in an informal setting, said Daniel Bates, a member of Crew 11 from All Saints, Floyd, who had only seen Bishop Nestout one other time. The bishop attended a meeting for adult chaperones one evening so that he could personally thank them. This diocese has a robust history and pattern of outreach to young people, and that's because there is a great pool of volunteers like yourselves, he told the group. Thank you for all that you do at work camp and for all the other ways you help out in your parish and the ways you support youth ministry in our diocese, Bishop Nestout added. Tuesday morning, he celebrated Mass for all of the campers at St. Anne, Bristol. During his homily, he noted that a great deal of progress was made on just the first day at the work sites. For many of the crews, it was demo day, and many teens were excited to demo things. Demolition is the easy part. It only takes seconds to tear something down, Bishop Nestout said. Building something up is the hard part and takes time. Building off the gospel reading from Matthew chapter 7, he said, the narrow gate is for us to be attentive to others the way we are during the week at work camp. To grow in holiness takes effort. Your priority is to love, not to solve problems, the bishop told the teens. Your priority is to alleviate the resident's suffering, to build up relationships, and to build up the human family. And again, this article is entitled Bishop Nestout at Work Camp, Your Priority is to Love, and it's by Lily Neuendunkel of the Catholic Virginian. Seeing the face of Christ in each other at work camp. This article is also by Lily Neuendunkel of the Catholic Virginian. Over the course of the week, June 20 through 26, at the diocesan work camp in Bristol, it was a familiar sight to see work crews covered with mud, paint, concrete, or sawdust. Teen and adult volunteers encountered residents living in challenging situations. It was in these moments that they saw the face of Christ most clearly. Even with the intensity of the work, nobody lost their patience or got frustrated, said Renee Reisenweaver, chaperone of Crew 4 and youth minister at Church of the Redeemer, Mechanicsville. I think that's because of the continual prayer. We just came back to God all the time. We're here as a church, as Christians, to serve in material needs, which are very real for the residents in our community. But the human person is created body and soul in the image of God, so it's important that we also care for their spiritual needs, Father Chris Masla, pastor of Christ the King Ebbingen, and St. John the Evangelist Marian, told teens at one work site. There are different kinds of poverty, you could say, and spiritual poverty is among those potential needs in our community. We want to make sure we care for the whole person, he said. Father Masla came to bless a home in Ebbingen June 25th, a project that turned into a labor of love for the family of five who lived there, a project that almost didn't happen. The situation was heartbreaking. The father and his young son both use wheelchairs and had been unable to leave their home without a wheelchair ramp. Last year during work camp, a crew put in a floor and built a staircase at the home, but the camp's three lead contractors could not figure out how to install a wheelchair ramp due to the steep grading around the home. It was my biggest regret from last year's work camp, said Heber Dunkel, one of the lead contractors. I knew that there had to be a solution, a way for work camp to help this family. He racked his brain after visiting the home again back in March, refusing to give up. That's when the idea came to him of installing an electric wheelchair lift. Work camp crews would expand the deck, run a circuit, and pour a concrete slab to accommodate the lift, and a professional company would come in on the last day to install it. The lift cost more than the typical budget for a work camp project, but the Catholic Community Foundation reached out to its donors for a last-minute contribution that allowed the project to come to fruition. Things just kept falling into place for this project to happen, said Andrew Waring, director of the Office for Evangelization. We are doing projects that are life-changing, so the kids know that what they did at work camp means something. Resident after resident shared the same sentiments during a special dinner at the end of the week. I'm trying not to cry. I was so excited when I heard you all were coming to my home, said Crew 25's resident. They built a new deck at her home in Glade Spring, repaired structural issues, and put her kitchen back together by installing new kitchen cabinets and countertops. In a sign from God, the resident's last name is Jean Baptiste, and the church celebrates the Nativity of St. John the Baptist on June 24th, which fell during the week of work camp. That day, she stopped by to thank the teens. It's so great what they do. They are so sweet and so helpful and attentive and nice, she said, with a big smile. Not having any prior interaction with the church, she now says, I feel like it's a big family. I was very grateful, said Ms. Lorraine, who said that Crew 18 replaced the kitchen floor at her home in Bristol. I have lived there 22 years, and it has never been replaced. The linoleum was worn, and when they took it out the first day, there was a big hole because it was rotten, so they actually replaced everything. It was a bigger job than what we thought. I can definitely tell that they appreciate what we're doing and that it's helping them a lot, said Lily White, a teen from Crew 24 and a parishioner of Star of the Sea, Virginia Beach. Thank you for being the face of Christ to us this week, Waring told the residents. We hope that we have been able to be witnesses of Christ to you in return. And the title of this article, again, is Seeing the Face of Christ in Each Other at Work Camp, and it's by Lily Nguyen Dunkel of the Catholic Virginian. Ask the Bishop, Special Edition for Work Camp. Question, what experience has shaped you the most as a bishop? Work Camp Crews 23 and 24, submitted by Travis Hayes, Crew 23 chaperone. Answer, I was shaped most in my service as a bishop from the experiences I had in the years before I was called to be a bishop. I was a priest secretary to Cardinal James Hickey while he was the Archbishop of Washington, and afterward, during his retirement until his death in 2004. He ordained me as a deacon in 1988 and as a priest a year later. I learned from his words and example about the responsibilities and the role of a bishop. Now, when I am making decisions that affect the life of the church, I think of him often and how he might respond. Question: how old were you when you realized you wanted to dedicate your life to Christ? Work Camp Crews 23 and 24, submitted by Travis Hayes, Crew 23, Chaperone. Answer: teachers and priests at my home parish and parochial school would sometimes mention the possibility of a vocation to the priesthood, but I first thought seriously about serving as a priest when I was in college, attending a young adult retreat. I was helping at the retreat with an Augustinian priest and an Augustinian brother. I was inspired by their dedication, their service, and their joy in consecrated life. I thought to myself at that time, this would be a good life. I wonder if the Lord is calling me to serve like them. As I continued my college studies, I attended some vocation discernment retreats and decided to apply as a seminarian after I completed my college degree at the University of Maryland. Question: what hobbies do you have? Work Camp Crews 12 and 13, submitted by Lisa Mason, Crew 13, Chaperone. Answer: I used to do a lot of sketching and drawing before I became a bishop. Now I devote a lot of my attention and time to serving as a bishop. I am grateful to serve as a priest and find that my life as a priest is very fulfilling all by itself. When I have some downtime, I'll catch up on some reading, usually biographies or histories. I may watch a new or older movie that I haven't had a chance to see yet, or I take some walks along the James River near my residence by the cathedral in Richmond. Question: who is your confirmation saint? Work Camp Crews 12 and 13, submitted by Lisa Mason, Crew 13, Chaperone. Answer: I chose James the Less as my confirmation saint. The church tradition is that he was related to Jesus and later became the Bishop of Jerusalem. I chose him because he is a saint that gets less attention than James the Great, who was the son of Zebedee and the brother of John. As the Lord's cousin, James the Less would have grown up with Jesus and known him well before he was called as a disciple. I like to think about this story, about someone knowing and being close to Jesus many years before being called to special service as an apostle. And this has been Ask the Bishop, special edition for Work Camp. The Kids Catholic Virginian. Let the little children come to me. Matthew chapter 19, verse 14. Charles Carroll, America's Catholic Founding Father. America just celebrated the 4th of July, and this was an extra special Independence Day. It was also the 250th anniversary since our nation's founding. When we think of the Declaration of Independence, we usually think of Thomas Jefferson, Benjamin Franklin, and John Adams. But have you learned about Charles Carroll? He was the only signer of the Declaration of Independence who was Catholic and helped shape the founding of our country. This was a big deal because back in 1776, Catholics were not treated very nicely. They were not allowed to vote, not allowed to hold public office, and not allowed to worship publicly. Charles Carroll went on to hold many important roles in the government when America was newly formed. He lived the longest of all the men who signed the Declaration of Independence, until he was 95. He teaches us to be brave in living our faith, no matter what others might think about us. Charles Carroll shows us that we can be patriotic and Catholic at the same time. He did a lot to make America what it is today. He fought for religious freedom so that America can be a place of faith and freedom. And this is about Charles Carroll, America's Catholic Founding Father, and it's from The Kids Catholic Virginian. Believe as You Pray by Deacon Christopher Colville. God's justice and mercy is open to all. Reflection on Mass readings for July 19th, 16th Sunday in Ordinary Time. The Old Testament is filled with messages of God's justice and mercy. In his article for the U.S. Conference of Catholic Bishops, Roots of Catholic Social Teaching, found in the Old Testament prophets, Stephen M. Kolecki states, through their powerful witness, the prophets nourish and inspire Catholic social teaching on the preferential option for the poor, workers' rights, and justice and peace. He references Isaiah, Ezekiel, Zechariah, Jeremiah, and Micah in showing how the history of Catholic social justice can be found in Jewish history in the Old Testament. That the teachings of Jesus have their origins in Jewish law is an important concept for us as Catholic Christians. It is important because Jesus Christ did not come to do away with the law. Earlier in Matthew's Gospel, chapter 5, verse 17, Jesus says, "Do not think that I have come to abolish the law or the prophets. I have come not to abolish, but to fulfill." We also see how God warns the Jewish people about the consequences of how they treat the widows and orphans, the homeless and the aliens, the poor and helpless. Those warnings are applicable to us as well. This is presented to us in Sunday's readings from Wisdom and Psalm 86. The reading from Wisdom presents us with some great pearls of justice and mercy. God's power is the basis of God's justice and clemency. It leads to our justification and our redemption. The psalm proclaims, "You, O Lord, are a merciful and gracious, are a God merciful and gracious, slow to anger, abounding in kindness and fidelity." Psalm 86, verse 15. That message has also been handed down through the ages, most recently by Pope Leo XIV and his predecessor, Pope Francis. In his general audience address on August 28, 2024, Pope Francis spoke of the gravity of the migrants' plight. He said, "The Lord is with our migrants, not with those who repel them." In Pope Leo's first encyclical, Magnifica Humanitas, he writes in paragraph 81, "A litmus test for social justice today is the treatment of migrants, refugees, and those forced to move due to poverty, violence, climate change, and environmental disasters." Pope Leo goes on to say that social justice in this regard requires two commitments. First, to provide safe and legal routes for those who are forced to leave, and second, to promote the right to remain in one's homeland in peace and security by addressing the root causes that force people to migrate. The end of the Gospel reading presents us with two short parables, the mustard seed that grows into a very large bush and the yeast that is kneaded into the flour. Jesus likens them to the kingdom of heaven. The yeast is kneaded into the flour until all of it is leavened. Our faith should be such that it reaches all levels of society, that the world is different because of our faith and our practice of it. The mustard seed creates a bush that invites the birds of the air to come and build their nests in it, without exclusions. The church should be such that it invites all the people of the world to come and find hope and peace and welcome in it. Deacon Christopher Colville serves at Church of the Redeemer, Mechanicsville. This column is called "Believe as You Pray," this time by Deacon Christopher Colville, and the title of this article is "God's Justice and Mercy is Open to All," reflection on Mass readings for July 19th, 16th Sunday in Ordinary Time. 12 Catholic Americans who helped shape the United States. This article is by Francesca Polio Fenton of EWTN News. As the United States celebrates its 250th anniversary, Americans are reflecting on the men and women whose courage, leadership, and vision helped shape the nation's history. While Catholics were not always welcomed with open arms in the new America, many Catholics went on to play an indispensable role in building the country, demonstrating that love of God and love of country can go hand in hand. Here are 12 Catholic Americans whose lives and legacies have left a lasting mark on the United States. 1. Archbishop John Carroll, 1735 to 1815. John Carroll became the first Catholic bishop and later the first archbishop in the United States following the American Revolution. He organized the American Catholic Church by establishing dioceses and later went on to found Georgetown College, now Georgetown University. Archbishop Carroll believed religious freedom was essential to the new republic and worked closely with the nation's founders to ensure Catholics could flourish in America. His leadership laid the institutional foundation for the Catholic Church in the United States. 2. Charles Carroll of Carrollton, 1737 to 1832. As the only Catholic signer of the Declaration of Independence, Charles Carroll of Carrollton, the cousin of Archbishop John Carroll, occupies a unique place in American history. At a time when Catholics faced legal restrictions and widespread suspicion in the American colonies, Carroll became one of Maryland's leading statesmen and a vocal advocate for independence. He remained a devoted Catholic throughout his life, demonstrating that one could be both faithfully Catholic and deeply patriotic. His public service, including helping ratify the Constitution and serving as one of Maryland's first U.S. senators, helped pave the way for greater religious liberty and acceptance of Catholics in American public life. 3. Saint Junipero Serra, 1713 to 1784. A Spanish Franciscan missionary, Junipero Serra, arrived in present-day California in 1769 and found

greater religious liberty and acceptance of Catholics in American public life. 3. Saint Junipero Serra, 1713 to 1784. A Spanish Franciscan missionary, Junipero Serra, arrived in present-day California in 1769 and founded the first of what would become 21 Spanish missions stretching along the California coast. These missions became centers of evangelization, agriculture, education, and community life, playing a significant role in the early development of what would later become the state of California. While his legacy has been the subject of debate due to the broader Spanish colonial system and its effects on indigenous communities, many historians acknowledge that Saint Junipero Serra often advocated for better treatment of indigenous peoples within that system and sought to protect them from abuses by colonial authorities. 4. Saint Elizabeth Ann Seton, 1774 to 1821. Elizabeth Ann Seton became the first American-born saint after converting to Catholicism in 1805. Widowed at a young age, she founded the Sisters of Charity of St. Joseph, the first congregation of religious sisters established in the United States. She also opened the nation's first free Catholic school in Maryland. Her faith inspired a lifelong commitment to educating children and serving the poor. The school system and religious communities she established became the foundation of Catholic education in America. 5. Commodore John Barry, 1745 to 1803. Irish immigrant John Barry came to the American colonies as a young man and became one of the most accomplished naval commanders of the Revolutionary War. He is often remembered as the father of the American Navy. Barry commanded several important naval victories and later helped build the young nation's naval forces. Barry remained a faithful Catholic throughout his military career, quietly living his faith while serving his adopted country. His example demonstrated that Catholic immigrants could become indispensable leaders in the defense and development of the United States. 6. Archbishop John Ireland, 1838 to 1918. Archbishop John Ireland led the Archdiocese of St. Paul and became one of the most influential Catholic leaders in late 19th century America. He championed public education, welcomed immigrants, encouraged civic participation, and promoted the idea that Catholics could be fully American while remaining faithful to the Church. The development of education was one of Ireland's defining characteristics. In 1885, he founded the University of St. Thomas, the preparatory school now known as St. Thomas Academy, and the St. Paul Seminary. He also played an important role in establishing the Catholic University of America in Washington, D.C. 7. Daniel Rudd, 1854 to 1933. Born into slavery in Kentucky, Daniel Rudd became one of the most influential black Catholic journalists in American history. He founded the American Catholic Tribune, the first national black Catholic newspaper, and organized the first national black Catholic Congress in 1889. Rudd believed the Catholic Church had a unique role to play in promoting racial equality and justice. His writing and advocacy encouraged both black Catholics and church leaders to work toward greater inclusion, helping lay the groundwork for future conversions on civil rights, future conversations on civil rights within American Catholicism. 8. Venerable Rose Hawthorne Lethrop, 1851 to 1926. The daughter of famed author Nathaniel Hawthorne, Rose Hawthorne converted to Catholicism after experiencing the loss of her son, Francis, to diphtheria. Devoting herself to work for the Church, she established St. Rose's Free Home for Incurable Cancer in honor of St. Rose of Lima in New York in 1898. In 1900, she became a nun, taking the name Mother Mary Alfonsa, and founded the Dominican Sisters of Hawthorne, a religious community dedicated to caring for poor cancer patients who had nowhere else to turn. Inspired by Christ's compassion for the suffering,
Hawthorne pioneered

a ministry that anticipated many aspects of modern hospice care. Her work transformed end-of-life care for countless Americans while witnessing to the dignity of every human person. Her cause for canonization was opened in 2003, and she was declared venerable by Pope Francis in 2024. 9. St. Francis Xavier Cabrini, 1850-1917. Born in Italy, Francis Xavier Cabrini came to the United States in 1889 after Pope Leo XIII encouraged her to serve the growing population of Italian immigrants rather than travel to China as she had originally hoped. As the founder of the Missionary Sisters of the Sacred Heart of Jesus, she established dozens of schools, orphanages, and hospitals across the country, providing education, health care, and spiritual support to thousands of immigrants facing poverty and discrimination. Canonized in 1946 as the first U.S. citizen to become a saint, St. Francis Xavier Cabrini remains one of the most beloved figures in American Catholic history. Her unwavering faith and tireless service helped countless newcomers build new lives in America while preserving their dignity. 10. Venerable Augustus Tolton, 1854-1897. Born into slavery in Missouri, Augustus Tolton escaped with his family during the Civil War and later became the first publicly recognized black Catholic priest in the United States. After facing repeated rejection from American seminaries because of his race, he was ordained in Rome before returning to minister in Illinois. Tolton's unwavering faith in the face of racism made him a symbol of perseverance and hope for generations of American Catholics. His cause for canonization was opened by the Archdiocese of Chicago in 2011, and in 2019, Pope Francis declared him venerable. 11. Venerable Archbishop Fulton J. Sheen, 1895-1979. Archbishop Fulton J. Sheen became one of America's first religious media personalities through his radio broadcasts and Emmy Award-winning television program, Life is Worth Living. His engaging style brought Catholic teaching into millions of American homes during the 1950s. Archbishop Sheen's ability to explain the faith with clarity and humor made Catholicism more accessible to both Catholics and non-Catholics. He helped shape religious broadcasting in America and remains one of the country's most influential evangelists. Archbishop Sheen will be beatified on September 24th at the Dome at America Center in St. Louis. 12. Servant of God Dorothy Day, 1897-1980. Dorothy Day was a journalist, convert to Catholicism, and co-founder of the Catholic Worker Movement during the Great Depression. Through houses of hospitality, newspapers, and community kitchens, she encouraged Catholics to serve the poor while promoting peace, human dignity, and social justice. Grounded in the gospel and Catholic social teaching, Day challenged both the church and society to care for the marginalized. Her influence continues to shape Catholic charitable work, social activism, and discussions about faith in public life. Her cause for canonization opened in 2000. And this article, again, is entitled 12 Catholic Americans Who Helped Shape the United States, and it's by Francesca Polio Fenton of EWTN News. Thank you for listening to the Catholic Virginian today. I'm Celie Thomas for the Virginia Voice. 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
1: Welcome to Spirituality, Motivation, and Inspiration. I'm Virginia Voice volunteer Anson Matthews. Today we're continuing our reading of Theo of Golden, and we're on chapter 14. Mr. Ponder handed Mrs. Gidley a list of four more names. She ever so slightly rolled her eyes. Mr. Ponder, you have to admit, this is ridiculous and dangerous, approaching total strangers like this. One of these days, a policeman or an angry husband is going to show up, and we're going to be stuck right in the middle of this. The venerable consultant did not argue. Anita, I'll admit it's unusual, but I'm proofing all of his letters to make sure they're appropriate, and 7 o'clock in broad daylight keeps him pretty safe. And so, bestowal number 5. Intuition and appearance, faces that have suffered loss, eventually led Theo to the portrait of Kendrick Whitaker. Theo learned from Shep that the young man worked as a custodian at the university. It was a job for which he was grateful, in which he took pride, and to which he brought an admirable combination of punctuality, diligence, and excellence. Working night shift meant he was invisible to most of those who benefited from his work. He usually left before they arrived at their jobs, but his efforts were noticed, admired, and appreciated. He had a serious, quiet demeanor that could easily be, and sometimes was, mistaken for sullenness. Beneath the exterior, however, for those able to pierce it, he was a thoughtful and gentle man. Kendrick rarely patronized the chalice. There was free coffee at work, after all. But when he did, he said little, rarely smiled, and always ordered a medium brew of the day with room for cream. Mrs. Gidley sent Theo's handwritten letter through the university's custodial department. Dear Mr. Whitaker, you and I have never met in person, but I saw your portrait recently at the Chalice coffee shop. I bought the portrait and would like to give it to you as a gift. You can do with it as you please. I understand you work at the university on the night shift, on weekdays. I would like to meet you at the fountain in the median across from the coffee shop to give you the picture. I will be there at 7:30 this Thursday morning. It should only take a few minutes. I know this might seem a bit strange. For some reason, I feel that the picture should be with you. If you wish not to have it, I will take good care of it. I look forward to meeting you. Just so you'll be able to recognize me, I am an old man. I will be wearing a brown jacket and a green cap. Wishing you the very best. Every blessing, Theo. At 7 a.m. on Thursday, Theo was sitting at the fountain. The spouts were idle and the water was calm enough that coins were distinguishable beneath the surface. One red plastic cup, a souvenir from the previous night's reveling, floated lazily on its side. To the east, thin, gilded strands of melon-pink clouds highlighted the horizon above buildings along Broadway. Theo imagined flamingos in repose. He sat facing west with a view of the university administration offices. The town was waking up. The chalice, no doubt, was already pouring generous amounts of coffee. Theo looked up and studied the stately old oaks near the fountain. He pondered how a trunk could become so gnarled. It must have taken a great force to torque such a massive object, or had some small force early in the tree's life dictated its course of growth. You can bend a twig, but not a tree. Theo tried to imagine how an artist might draw this particular trunk. It has the look of a twisted towel, or perhaps a human neck caught mid-scream, muscle and veins taut and protruding. Yes, the old oak is a permanent scream, a memorial to some horror it might have witnessed long ago. It would take a skilled artist to capture the soul of such a tree. Theo looked higher up at the branches. They too provoked questions. Was their symmetry achieved by design, the work of an arborist, or was it purely the result of nature? How did they find water in the midst of so much pavement? A passerby could not have imagined the traffic of ideas filling the old man's mind as he waited for Kendrick Whitaker to appear. The portrait was beside Theo on his bench. His hands, fingers laced together, rested in his lap. He glanced from time to time over his shoulder at the large clock on a church spire, barely visible through the buildings of East Broadway. He was mildly nervous, just as he had been for the prior meetings. At 7:30, Kendrick had not appeared. By 7:40, no one. By 7:45, Theo wondered how long he should wait. He began to think of reasons why Kendrick might not be able to show. Sickness? Maybe he didn't work last night. Maybe he had to work a bit later than usual. Was the letter not delivered? No, any reason but that. Mr. Ponder had assured him it would make it to the hands of Kendrick's supervisor and eventually to Kendrick himself. I will wait until 8 o'clock. And then there he was, rounding the corner of Light Street and Broadway. Theo remained seated until Kendrick was just a few yards away. At that point, he stood, smiled, removed his hat, and bowed. The young man, head slightly down and hands in his pocket, stepped toward him. Theo held out his hand. Kendrick looked at it and paused before realizing it was the offer of a handshake, which he awkwardly accepted. An hour earlier, Kendrick had stood at a window in the university admin building looking down at the old man. The absurdity of Theo's letter, the disquieting thought of having him been stalked by a stranger who only gave his first name, and the probability that this was all hustle or scam had driven Kendrick to the sensible decision not to accept the invitation. But he had walked to the window a second time, and then a third, vacillating between fear and fascination, from skepticism to curiosity. Maybe I'll go. He was tired. He was eager to get to the hospital, and so 7:30 had come and gone, and 7:40, and quarter till. Kendrick had clocked out of work at his regular quitting time, but remained at the window in the admin building to study the solitary figure at the fountain. A frailty or a sadness or something else about Theo softened Kendrick's apprehension. He left the building and crossed Broadway as the nearby church bells chimed 8 times. He approached Theo cautiously, looking in every direction to ensure that no one else was party to the unusual meeting. "You are Mr. Kendrick," Theo said. It was part question, part declaration. The young man nodded at the old man and then looked away. There was a brief, uncomfortable silence before Theo filled the vacuum. "Mr. Kendrick, I know you must be tired after working all night, but thank you for meeting me here." Kendrick nodded, but only glanced at Theo from the corner of his eye. He caught the accent in the old man's speech. That fact increased by a couple of degrees the oddity of the already odd encounter. But Kendrick's uneasiness was somewhat tempered by the gentleness of his voice and the slight bow that Theo maintained as he spoke, as if the young man were someone worthy of respect. Kendrick continued looking away, his head tilted slightly with one ear turned toward Theo. Morning traffic and street sounds competed with the old man's voice. Theo took note of the young man's features. Medium height, strong build, prominent eyes, restless. Small mustache, strong hands, one tattoo on neck, Scooby. Work clothes pressed and clean. Nervous. "Mr. Kendrick, I wasn't sure you would come this morning. If I had been you," there was a tone of teasing in Theo's voice, "I think I might have stood at that window in the administration building and spied a bit before coming down to meet an old man with only a first name." Smiling boyishly, Theo pointed to the admin building, second floor, to the very window from which Kendrick had studied him minutes earlier. Obviously, Theo had not only been looking at branches when he tilted his head back to gaze at the oak trees. If I had seen an old man like me sitting at the fountain, I don't think I would have come. Embarrassed and rattled that he'd been spied on while spying, Kendrick did not return Theo's smile. If anything, he felt even more nervous. Theo regretted his ill-timed attempt at humor. His tone became serious. But Mr. Kendrick, thank you. I'm glad you're here. The young man's eyes blinked and narrowed. Should he smile or walk away? Another quick glance gave him some assurance that this Mr. Theo was addled at worst, sane and sincere at best. Kendrick remained silent and wary. Well, here's your portrait. Theo picked up the wrapped rectangle and held it out to Kendrick. Thank you for letting me give it to you. I can't pay you for this. Nor would I take it if you could, Mr. Kendrick. This is a gift. It has been in the chalice for weeks now, but it belongs to you or with someone you love. Please, I think you'll like it very much. Kendrick said nothing, still uncertain of Theo's intent or the meaning of the moment. He reached out reluctantly and then, as if having touched a live wire, took a step backward. His eyes widened and he dropped his hands, both curled into fists to his sides. He had learned from the streets and had been told as a boy by his grandmother never to take a bag or a box or a bottle from someone without first knowing with total certainty what was in it. The wrapped item that Theo had offered him was suddenly sinister, as welcome as a venomous snake. Kendrick's face became tense and cautious, his body defensive. He stared at the object in Theo's hand as if it were a mad dog on a tight chain. Then his eyes darted in every direction. He finally looked at the befuddled old man. Who are you? What do you want with me? Kendrick would later wonder why he did not run away at that moment. Theo's smile vanished, replaced by a look of utter confusion. Until that moment, it had never occurred to him that a wrapped package might evoke suspicion, or have the appearance of a sting or entrapment. Kendrick knew about such things. Theo hastened to put the young man's mind at ease. No, no, no. You misunderstood. Please, look. Then Theo pulled back the plain brown paper as quickly as he could and held up the portrait in both hands. The young man looked hard at the picture, only once taking a glance around to be assured of his safety. His hands gradually relaxed, his eyes focused, and without knowing he'd done it, he took a step toward Theo. Kendrick had seen the portrait once from across the room at the chalice. He had been struck by the likeness the face bore to his own, but he could not imagine it was really him being taken seriously by a real artist. He had never gotten near enough in the chalice to conclude that it was indeed himself. He did remember someone taking a photograph of him in the coffee shop one day. It had made him uncomfortable, and he did not fully understand what the purpose was. But now, up close, he could see that someone had taken great effort and given painstaking attention to every detail, every line, every shadow in his face. Someone had deemed him worthy of their time, worthy enough to be matted under glass and framed. Theo gushed with apology. Mr. Kendrick, please, please forgive me. I didn't mean to harm you. Kendrick nodded. Theo asked, have you seen this before? I'm not sure. The frown and the furrows receded from Kendrick's face. He leaned forward and gazed at the portrait cradled in the crook of Theo's arm. His eyes were bright with wonderment. He remained silent, as did Theo, for a matter of seconds. Kendrick studied the drawing. Theo studied Kendrick. It's yours if you like it, Mr. Kendrick. I assure you I mean no harm. It is simply a gift. Kendrick received it delicately. His head bobbed as if to exhale words that were stuck in his throat. Theo broke the silence. You like it, yes? Kendrick nodded. He finally looked at Theo. Why are you doing this? Who are you? How do you know me? Theo returned his gaze, his soft eyes above a closed smile. "Mr. Kendrick, I'm an old man with a long story, and I don't know anything about you except the portrait. I moved here recently, and I saw your picture at the coffee shop one day." Theo nodded toward the chalice. "I saw all the portraits there and was told they were for sale. I don't know where they came from, maybe heaven, but I wanted you to have your portrait. In fact, I hope to give all of them away, so I bought yours. Did you know your name is on the back? And I wrote you the letter, and, well, here we stand." Kendrick listened intently, his countenance, while relaxed, still tilted toward apprehension. "Mr. Kendrick, do you know the saying, 'It is more blessed to give than to receive'?" Kendrick nodded. His grandmother had quoted that scripture verse to him many times. Theo leaned in. "I tell you, it's true." Kendrick's eyes were fixed on the portrait. Finally, he spoke. "I'm going to give it to my baby. I'm on my way to see her right now." "Your girlfriend?" "No, sir, my baby, my little girl." With those words, "my little girl," sweetness overcame any lingering distrust that Kendrick might have felt toward the old man. He smiled, eyes and mouth, at the prospect of giving such a gift to his daughter. "Today's her birthday." "Marveloso," Theo gestured dramatically, both hands shoulder high, palms open and upward. "How old?"
2: 8 years old today. I'm going to the hospital to see her right now. The bus will be here in just a few minutes."
1: Kendrick pointed to a nearby corner where public transport collected passengers. A small knot of people was huddled at the pickup point. Theo's smile disappeared and his expression changed from one of celebration to concern. "I hope she's okay, your daughter. She's in the hospital. I don't mean to be impolite, but is she all right?"
2: "She got hurt real bad in a wreck. Her mama died, and she's been in and out of the hospital since it happened. Her leg isn't healing right, so they had to do another surgery."
1: Theo stood with his hands in his pockets, gazing steadily at the young father. "I work night shift and stay with her in the daytime. My grandma works day shift and stays with her at night. My grandma is sick too. She's got sugar, but she loves that little girl."
2: Sugar, Theo found out later, was diabetes.
1: "Who is the doctor in the hospital?"
2: Kendrick shook his head. "I have a hard time saying his name. He's not from here, so I just call him doctor. And they change their doctors a lot, so there might be a new one when I get up today."
1: "I hope not, but I gotta take that what they give me."
2: "What is her name, your daughter?"
1: "Lamisha, but I call her Scooby. She likes to draw."
2: Kendrick looked closely at his portrait.
1: She's gonna love this. He did this with pencils or what?"
2: "Pencils. It's amazing, isn't it? It looks just like you."
1: "Shoot, it looks more like me than I do." Kendrick smiled, even laughed a little.
2: "Well, it can't look more like me than I do, but it's something else."
1: "Mr. Kendrick, I tell you what I saw when I first looked at your picture. I thought, this is a strong man. I could see worry and some hurt in the eyes. But still, I said to myself, there is kindness in this face. And now I know it's the face of a good father."
2: Theo nodded toward the frame. "Yes, I could tell this is the face of a man who can do much good in the world. The artist captured it all so clearly. Mr. Kendrick, I'm honored to meet you."
1: Again, not knowing how to respond, Kendrick simply nodded. He was not used to being praised, especially by those so unlike him, but he didn't feel that the old man was being patronizing or insincere. He was relieved to see the bus approaching. "There's my ride. It only comes once an hour, so I gotta go."
2: "Yes, sir, my little girl is gonna love this."
1: He held the portrait up with both hands. "Now, what's your name again? Mr. Theo? Am I saying that right, Theo?"
2: "That's perfect. Well, thank you for the picture. That's really nice. Thank you."
1: Kendrick turned and hurried toward the bus stop, a mixed gait of walking and jogging.
2: As Theo stood at the fountain with his hands behind his back, leaning slightly toward the water. Kendrick boarded the bus, cradling the picture to his chest. He took a seat beside a window. From there, as the bus pulled away, he could see the old man standing at the fetter. Two things dominated Kendrick's thoughts. Scooby will be happy, and hardly anyone ever calls me Mister. Late that afternoon, there was a knock on the door of room 626 on the orthopedic floor of the Crossway Medical Center. Kendrick woke from a light sleep, crossed the room, and opened the door. A young man, a uniformed courier of some sort, stood beside a cart. It held a birthday cake, a small arrangement of fresh flowers, and a large wrapped box. "These are for Miss Lamisha Whitaker," the young man said. "From who?" Kendrick's voice was tinged with suspicion. "I don't know, sir. I'm just supposed to deliver it. It doesn't say who sent it, but here's a card." The young man handed two envelopes, one pink and one white, through the sliver of the open door. "Do I have to pay for this?" "No, sir. Somebody sent it to you." Kendrick looked at the envelopes. His name, with Mr. before it, was on the white one. On the pink one, in beautiful flowing script, were the words, "Happy 8th Birthday, Scooby." The next morning, when his work shift was over, Kendrick walked to the fountain, hoping the old man might be there. He wanted to thank Mr. Theo for the birthday gifts. The box of art supplies, pens and pencils, paints and brushes, pastels and pads, had awakened a gladness in Lamisha's face that her dad had not seen since the accident. Kendrick also wanted to ask why the man was being so generous to total strangers. Such largesse was unsettling, even a bit frightening, but something bigger, undefinable, gave Kendrick hope that the old man meant nothing but good. Theo was not at the fetter. Other than a couple of students, coffees in hand, the benches around the fountain were empty. Kendrick turned and caught the number 37 bus to the hospital. Chapter 15. Late one night in those quiet hours when old people find themselves inexplicably restless and awake, Theo got out of bed, put on his robe, poured a glass of water, and sat on the balcony in hopes that sleep would eventually overtake him. At such a moment, well past midnight and beyond even the energies of the most ardent revelers, the town gave way to profound serenity. It settled into the subdued plainness of brick, iron, and glass, a plainness that almost tempted Theo to prefer nighttime in the city over day. Beneath him, the promenade slept like an infant, at peace in the faint glow of street lamps and traffic signals. In lieu of the normal soundtrack of Broadway, a welcome silence, a coda to the clamorous evening, lay claim to the thoroughfare. The falling water of the fetter held forth an incessant whisper, like the white noise people stream through devices into their bedrooms to help them sleep at night. A careful listener like Theo might also have heard, or imagined, the faint sounds of the river in the distance, snaking around boulders on its southward journey. The old man was of a growing persuasion that the world had become a much too noisy place, too full of manufactured sounds, unruly speech, and angry voices. And he was pleased in these unsought moments of sleeplessness to sit and surrender to the silence, his mind free to take him wherever it wished. He found in such moments the chance to draw upon memory and recall scenes from his long storied life. He never knew, when he was alone like this, whose face from childhood, which town from adulthood, which agony or ecstasy from his past, or which hope for the future would assert itself in his thoughts. Invariably, the susurrus of the fountain and the calmness of night would lull him back, unresisting, into dreams. If, as sometimes happened, human voices broke the hush along the promenade, Theo would strain to hear what was being said and try to complete the larger conversation, of which he was catching only a line or two. Hadn't he, as a younger man, been a late-night voice himself on too many occasions to count? Whose reverie might he have disrupted once upon a time? It was on one such night when the streets were utterly still and empty, that Theo first heard the song. He had assumed mistakenly that the faint sound of music was coming through the open window of a nearby apartment. Maybe someone had fallen asleep with the television on. Perhaps a merchant had forgotten at closing time to switch off the stereo in his business. Or could it be, what time was it anyway? That someone, Shep perhaps, had arrived unusually early to prepare for the workday. But no, it was none of those. 4 o'clock in the morning. It was a soft voice, barely audible, female, gentle. Not, despite Theo's first suspicions, the boisterousness or slur of inebriation. Where's it coming from? He leaned forward to hear better. No need to stand. And still, at such an hour, sounds carried eerily far with almost frightening clarity. Down the length of the median, and then he saw her. A woman, alone, on a bench beside the fountain. A bicycle. A large hat. She was not singing to be heard, and she might have been surprised to know someone was trying to listen to her, an effort made difficult by the spray of falling water. Nonetheless, Theo strained to block out everything but his singer's haunting, thin, tender voice. He was able to discern a melody in fragments of words. Try as he might, however, he could make no sense of them. The song was soft and low. A lullaby, perhaps, a fado, a hymn. She sat with her hands folded in her lap, her neck and shoulders bent slightly forward, a posture suggesting weariness. Her eyes were fixed on the pool of water, occasionally on her hands. She never looked left or right or behind. Theo could not imagine her reasons for being alone at the fountain at such a late hour. Such a forlorn sight, he thought, alone, lonely, small, inscrutable, hiding, but also longing, singing, seeking something. Heaven? After a while, there was more silence than singing until the singing subsided altogether. The woman mumbled to herself or to an absent someone in tones too hushed to be understood. She seemed at home in the isolation of darkness. When a lone police car drove by and slowed down at the fountain, she did not acknowledge its presence, nor did the patrolman disturb her. Acquaintances, perchance? Theo watched her, how long he couldn't say, until she rose, walked her bicycle to the street, mounted, and rode away, heading south. She paused but did not stop for the traffic signal at Light and Broad. She pulled ahead and dissolved like a ghost into the night. That's all the time we have this week for Spirituality, Motivation, and Inspiration. I'm Anson Matthews for the Virginia Voice. This program is on the air every Sunday morning at 10 with a rebroadcast on Tuesday morning at 7:30. 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
1: 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Join us as we read about the unique challenges and triumphs of older adults in today's ever-evolving society. I'm Virginia Voice volunteer Valerie, and today I will begin with the article, How a Healthy Mindset Influences Longevity. A few qualities, including a sense of purpose, seem to have real benefits, especially as you age. By Dana G. Smith for the New York Times, updated March 27, 2026. Nan Nyland, age 72, worked as a dentist for 40 years. Quote, it really was my self-definition. Probably too much, end quote, she said. When she retired in 2020, she settled into a routine of exercising, reading, sewing, and spending time in nature. But after a while, she began to crave a little more structure and purpose. Then she read about the Newton, Massachusetts charity, Welcome Home, in a local newsletter. The organization serves as a home goods pantry, collecting and redistributing household items to families in need. Today, Ms. Nyland volunteers there about 15 hours a week. Quote, I needed to feel like I was doing something other than pleasing myself, end quote, she said. Much has been written about how physical behaviors like exercise, diet, and sleep contribute to a long and healthy life. But research suggests that as you age, a positive mindset, including optimism and a sense of purpose, can benefit your health and longevity, too. Mattering matters. Feeling that you are valued and have something to contribute to others, often called mattering, can help drive you toward positive health behaviors that influence longevity. Quote, if you feel like you matter, you're more likely to stay socially connected, to take care of yourself, to show up for others, to keep investing in life, end quote, said Jennifer B. Wallace, the author of a new book, Mattering. When Dr. Linda Fried worked as a geriatrician at Johns Hopkins Medicine early in her career, she realized that many of her patients were, quote, end quote, legitimately feeling sick. But the cause of their sickness stemmed from, quote, not having a reason to get up in the morning, end quote. Dr. Fried, now a professor of epidemiology and medicine at Columbia University, started recommending that her patients volunteer at an organization they care about. Not long after, she started her own volunteer program to study the potential benefits on older adults. Dr. Fried found that people who volunteered increased their activity levels and felt physically stronger after several months of service. They also modestly improved their scores on tests of cognition and scored higher on a questionnaire assessing their feelings on legacy and making a difference in their community. Optimism is powerful too. Maintaining a positive outlook on life, and about aging in particular, also appears to benefit people in their later years. A 2022 study found that women over age 50 who scored highest on a measure of optimism lived, on average, 5% longer and had a greater chance of making it to age 90 than those who scored lowest. And a study published this month reported that adults 50 and up who had a positive attitude about getting older, saying they felt as useful or as happy as they did when they were younger, were more likely to maintain or even slightly improve on tests of physical and cognitive ability when tracked over 12 years. Like with mattering, feeling positive about one's future seems to affect a person's health by influencing their behaviors, said Becca Levy, a professor of public health and psychology at Yale University, who led the recent study. When someone feels they have something to look forward to, they're more likely to follow medical advice, get more physical activity, and maintain social connections. Dr. Levy's research has shown that having a positive outlook on aging can even protect against stress, resulting in lower levels of cortisol and markers of inflammation. Of course, getting older isn't easy. Losing a loved one, having to navigate an illness, or becoming a caretaker can all affect one's sense of identity and perspective. Remaining optimistic in these types of situations isn't about being in denial about the hard parts of life, said Dr. Deepika Chopra, a health psychologist and author of The Power of Real Optimism. Quote, it's much more related, I think, to resiliency than it is to positivity, end quote, Dr. Chopra said. People who are optimistic, quote, see these setbacks as something that are temporary and that they have the ability to overcome, end quote. To help engender a sense of optimism, Dr. Chopra recommends being intentional about looking forward to something every day. That could be a walk outside, a conversation with a friend, or even what you're going to have for dinner. Quote, when people repeatedly imagine the future as limited or declining, which a lot of aging people do, the brain begins to kind of reinforce those expectations. But if we can consciously direct attention toward even something small, a small positive future moment every day, end quote, she said, it trains the brain to anticipate that good things are still on the horizon. Dr. Chopra's grandfather, Madan Sill, embodies this attitude. He said he feels positive about getting older and enjoys playing cards with his wife every day. But what he's really looking forward to is turning 100 this July. And that was How a Healthy Mindset Influences Longevity by Dana G. Smith for the New York Times, March 27, 2026. Up next, older adults turn to Golden Girls Housing. A growing network of home sharing programs is helping people find compatible housemates. By Paula Spann for the New York Times, June 27, 2026. Shirley Jennett, a retired nurse, loves her spacious ranch-style house in Denver with its big backyard and gazebo. Quote, I want to stay here and die here, end quote, she vowed. She might pull that off. In relatively good health, Ms. Jennett still drives to lunch with friends, does her own housekeeping and grocery shopping, and plows through a book a day, usually a mystery. But her children worry about her living alone at 89, especially after she has had a couple of falls. Enter her new housemate, Susan Bees. Despite working 4 days a week in retail, Ms. Bees could no longer afford her nearby one-bedroom apartment, as the rent topped $1,500 a month. She moved out, first staying with friends, and then in what she delicately called, quote, a senior women's facility, end quote. Now, Ms. Bees, who is 79, pays Ms. Jennett $800 monthly for a bright two-bedroom space with a bath and a kitchen on the lower level of her house. As part of the agreement the housemates worked out, she helps plant and water Ms. Jennett's garden, takes out the trash, and cooks occasional meals. Quote, it's been a lifesaver, end quote, Ms. Bees said. Ms. Jennett even welcomed her dog. Meet the real-life Golden Girls. In the much-loved 1980s sitcom, still in perpetual reruns, the four wisecracking women who share a house in Miami met through an ad on a supermarket bulletin board. In Denver, the housing matchmaker was Sunshine Home Share Colorado, a local nonprofit that Allison Jakovsky, a senior services administrator, founded in 2016 when the problem became urgent. Quote, "My phone was ringing off the hook," end quote, she said, recalling anxious pleas from older residents spending most of their Social Security checks on rising rent or facing years-long waiting lists for subsidized senior housing. Home sharing, quote, "is a really efficient way to create affordable housing and to support older people who want to age in place," end quote, Ms. Jakovsky said. Carefully vetting both, quote-unquote, home providers who may be rattling around in family houses now too big and too empty, and quote-unquote, home sharers seeking reasonable rents, Sunshine facilitated 31 shares last year, a record for the nonprofit. Quote, "The cost of developing and building new housing is astronomical, and so is the length of time it takes," end quote, said Laura Fanucchi, president of the National Shared Housing Resource Center and an administrator with HIP Housing, a home share organization in San Mateo County, California. Quote, "Why not make use of existing housing stock?" End quote. About 55 organizations around the country offer these services, and demand is growing, driven by housing shortages, rising rents, and sales prices that affect both the old and the young. Legislators in several states are working to promote home sharing as an option. Note, personal care is not part of these arrangements. The need is acute. About a third of households headed by someone 65 or older were quote-unquote cost-burdened in 2024, according to an analysis by the Harvard Joint Center for Housing Studies. That means they spent more than 30% of their income on housing. Although nearly 80% of those people were homeowners, that center found an increasing proportion are still paying off mortgages or home equity loans, and most contend with higher taxes, utility and maintenance costs, and insurance premiums. Quote, "A lot of the people calling me to complain about property taxes and inflation are senior citizens on fixed incomes whose children have left and maybe their spouse has died," end quote, said State Representative Abby Major, Republican of Pennsylvania, and a co-sponsor of a bill that would facilitate home sharing. Quote, "They're a single older adult living in a four-bedroom house," end quote. Yet most don't want to relocate. Even if they do, many older adults will find that downsizing has also become prohibitively expensive as home prices rise and very low interest rates become a memory. Younger people are similarly cost-burdened, including 37% of those aged 25 to 34 and 31% of those 35 to 44, the Joint Center has reported. Home sharing can benefit both older homeowners who need income and people of any age in search of lower-cost housing. To help increase their reach, some home share programs now supplement or replace the traditionally labor-intensive matching process with online platforms. For-profit companies like Nesterly or Roommates.com also facilitate shared housing. Quote, "It's like online dating, except that people who have rooms can meet people who need rooms," end quote, said Candace Smith, Executive Director of Home Share Oregon. Quote, "And it's a lot more secure," end quote. HomeShare's online platform has drawn close to 7,000 providers and seekers over 5 years. Further support has come from the City of Portland, which this year announced a pilot program to pay $1,000 to homeowners who make a spare room available or $1,500 for two rooms through qualified home share programs. In addition, legislators in several states have introduced or passed bills that prohibit municipalities from unduly restricting homeowners who want to rent spare rooms to non-family members. Sponsors in Pennsylvania and Connecticut actually call them Golden Girls bills, and they've drawn bipartisan support. Quote, so many young people have basically given up on buying a home, end quote, said State Representative Manny Rutenau, Democrat of Colorado. He helped pass a 2024 law prohibiting cities and counties from limiting the number of unrelated people who could live together in a single dwelling. In Pennsylvania, State Representative Tariq Khan steered a similar bill through the House in June. It awaits a Senate vote. Quote, it doesn't make sense that your cousin can move in, but someone unrelated to you can't, end quote, said Mr. Khan, a Democrat. The Pennsylvania bill caps the number of non-family occupants in a home at 5. Connecticut's limit would be 3. That bill passed the Senate in April and then died without a vote in the House. But the bill sponsors plan to reintroduce it next season. Home sharing can't solve the housing crisis, its fans acknowledge, but it could make a dent, potentially unlocking thousands of spare bedrooms across the country without requiring new construction that would change the character of neighborhoods. Admittedly, matching homeowners with those who want to rent a room becomes a delicate process. Home share staff members typically interview the individual parties, run background checks, verify incomes, coordinate initial phone calls and meetings, and mediate if problems later arise. They also help applicants sift through the myriad lifestyle preferences that can torpedo a match. Quote, living together isn't easy, end quote, Ms. Fanucchi said. Will the home provider accept smokers, pets, visitors? Does the sharer work from home or need to park a car? Who sets the thermostat? Sometimes the agreement includes a quote-unquote service exchange in which the newcomer does a few hours of chores like snow shoveling, shopping, or some meal preparation in return for reduced rent. Jenlyn and Larry Boyer, for instance, have lived in their ranch house in suburban Broomfield, Colorado, for 31 years and never want to leave. But Ms. Boyer, who is 80, has, quote, gotten unsteady, end quote, and uses a walker. Her husband, age 70, suffers chronic fibromyalgia pain and needs a wheelchair. Because they now pay for tasks that they used to undertake themselves, and because inflation has undermined their finances, quote, I had an epiphany. We need more help and we need more money, end quote, Ms. Boyer said. 6 months ago, through Sunshine Home Share, they met a 46-year-old graduate student whose monthly rent had doubled to an unmanageable $2,000. The student moved into their furnished downstairs bedroom slash family room with a bathroom, a small refrigerator, and a microwave. In exchange for about 10 hours of dishwashing a month, she pays a reduced rent of $600. The additional income has helped the Boyers cover expenses like van repairs and wheelchair batteries, but they also enjoy chatting with their new housemate. Quote, she turns out to be just a gem, end quote, Ms. Boyer said. Quote, we laugh together a lot, end quote. And that was the article, Older Adults Turn to Golden Girls Housing, by Paula Spann, New York Times, June 27, 2026. Our last article today is titled, Eat Your Ice Cream for a Long, Healthy Life. This Doctor Says So, by Allison Aubrey, heard on NPR's Morning Edition, July 3, 2026. If you're hankering for a cool treat on a hot day, nothing screams summer like ice cream. and a physician renowned for shaping U.S. healthcare policy, has a message. Go ahead and enjoy it. Zeke Emanuel is an oncologist and bioethicist who served as an advisor to the Obama administration, helping shape the Affordable Care Act. He believes in a system that invests in prevention, one that aims to help keep people healthy. So when he released his book, literally titled Eat Your Ice Cream, Six Simple Rules for a Long and Healthy Life, I asked him what motivated him. Quote, mostly anger at the wellness industrial complex, end quote, Emanuel says. He says the wellness industry is selling people all kinds of things that are expensive and clinically unproven, pointing to the latest peptide trend, whole body scans, and all sorts of supplements marketed as anti-aging elixirs. In his book, Emanuel takes a back-to-basics approach based on evidence to maintaining good health. And though the title is a bit tongue-in-cheek, he points to evidence that people who are in the habit of eating ice cream have a lower risk of metabolic disease, despite the fact that it has lots of sugar and fat. Researchers have dubbed this the, quote, ice cream paradox, end quote. There's data from 2015 that suggests, quote, that ice cream is actually pretty good at preventing development of type 2 diabetes, and dairy, in general, is good at preventing type 2 diabetes, end quote, Emanuel says. Dairy contains whey protein that may benefit glucose regulation, which may partially explain the

that ice cream is actually pretty good at preventing development of type 2 diabetes, and dairy, in general, is good at preventing type 2 diabetes, end quote, Emmanuel says. Dairy contains whey protein that may benefit glucose regulation, which may partially explain the association, though the research doesn't nail down cause and effect. Emmanuel is also big on consuming more fiber in fermented foods, pointing to the need to feed the bacteria in our guts. Quote, evolution would have gotten rid of them if they weren't there for a reason, end quote, Emmanuel says. Quote, and so treating them well through eating more fermented foods, whether it's yogurt or cottage cheese or hard cheeses or kimchi or sauerkraut, good things for us, end quote. Prioritize sleep and stay active. Emmanuel's other recommendations for increasing your chances of a long, healthy life track with a huge body of evidence on the importance of daily habits, including exercise, social connections, and sufficient sleep. A new study published this month in the Annals of Internal Medicine finds that people who skimp on sleep for just 6 weeks start to gain weight, in part because lack of sleep throws off hunger hormones. Quote, we know that biologically, sleep is important. We know that it's important to clear out the brains, or basically empty the garbage, as it were. We know it's important to consolidate long-term memories. We know it's important for DNA to repair. So there's a lot of very important elements, end quote, Emmanuel says. Bottom line, sleep, he says, should not be shortchanged. Emmanuel's most controversial advice, do not retire. He points out that work provides a structure and a schedule. Quote, so you get up and you go. It also provides a mental challenge and a social environment, end quote, Emmanuel says. So you've got to think through how you'll find structure, purpose, and a social circle if you plan to leave a job that provides these elements. He says that unless you consciously recreate this sense of purpose, you could increase your risk of cognitive decline. There are endless hobbies and volunteer opportunities to take up instead. Research from University of California, Davis, shows people who report a higher sense of purpose in life are 28% less likely to develop cognitive impairment. Quote, there are lots of organizations that need help, and you have skills and you can get to know people, end quote, Emmanuel says, pointing to everything from volunteering at a school or food bank to signing up for a class or joining a club, all good ways to meet people. People who may want to meet up, he suggests, could also get ice cream. Quote, I enjoy it, that's for sure, end quote, Emmanuel says. Chocolate hazelnut is his flavor of the summer. But of course, everything should be taken in moderation. Here's a take on his 6 simple rules. 1, don't be a schmuck. Avoid self-destructive risk. Quote, smoking is obviously not good for you. Vaping is also not good for you, end quote, he says. Emmanuel recommends limiting alcohol to 3 or 4 drinks a week, avoiding distracted driving, and he says it's probably, quote, unquote, a schmuck move to climb Mount Everest, pointing to high risk of harm or death. 2, talk to people. Strike up conversations. Quote, my standard when I get into an Uber is to ask the person, where are you from, end quote, Emmanuel says. If you initiate a conversation, people will likely respond. Quote, people actually like to interact. We're social beings. We're programmed to interact. And so you just need to take the initiative, end quote. Casual interactions are meaningful and can promote positive feelings. 3, expand your mind. Emmanuel says he realizes most people eventually retire, but takes steps to maintain lifelong learning and stay curious. Finding ways to stay engaged and have a strong sense of purpose can reduce the risk of cognitive decline. 4, eat your ice cream. A balanced diet matters, and people should eat to nourish and enjoy. Make simple shifts such

such as limiting soda and sugary drinks and snacks, while focusing on healthy meals and having a treat at the end of the day. Everything in moderation. 5. Move it. Regular movement is important, including aerobic exercise that gets your heart rate up, as well as strength training. Walking after a meal is a great way to stabilize blood sugar and can help offset the harms of sitting. 6. Sleep like a baby. Sleep is fundamental to good health, and people who give short shrift to sleep are more likely to gain weight and be more sedentary. Sleep aids don't work well, so practice good sleep hygiene, including setting a regular bedtime and optimizing your bedroom for sleep. And that was Eat Your Ice Cream for a Long, Healthy Life. This Doctor Says So. NPR's Morning Edition, July 13th, 2026, Allison Aubrey. And that is all the time we have for this week's reading of 50 Plus. I'm Valerie for the Virginia Voice. 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

Since this time yesterday, you've taken 20,000 breaths. How many of those have you thought about? Good day, everyone. This is Hands Down Yoga. Welcome to class today. Let's start by just sitting for a moment, taking a deep, full, rich breath, and just let it fall out of your mouth. Let go of everything that has happened before this moment. And let your next inhale just be a new beginning. Sitting comfortably in a chair with both feet firmly on the ground. Sitting up tall, as if there were a golden cord lifting you up through the crown of your head. Life is a teacher of wisdom, so live it. Love is the teacher of healing, so be it.

Let that just sink in for a moment. Let's try just taking a moment to see what our shoulders feel like today. So just take your right hand and cross it over to your left shoulder. And just using your hand, your fingers, just squeeze into that shoulder. Noticing the texture of the muscles. Squeeze up around the top of the shoulder, working up the side of your neck. All the way up to the base of the skull. How do those muscles feel today? Do they feel tight? Do they feel soft and pliable? Is there some sensation, maybe a little discomfort? Just notice. And notice your breath. Did you stop breathing when you started noticing your muscles? Just release that hand down into your lap and let's try the other side. It might be a completely different sensation on the other side of your body. So reaching your left hand across to the right shoulder and just squeezing into the muscles.

What a wonderful gift you have given yourself today, giving yourself this gift of time. And releasing that hand, make sure you've gone all the way up to the neck and all the way around the shoulder. Take your time if you're still working. And if you're done, just release the hand back into the lap. Sitting up tall, gently draw your tailbone down into the seat of the chair. And if you imagine just about 2 inches above your belly button, they call this the hara. If you draw that back into the spine, it's your place of power. It's the place of the center of the body. It's the place where you will stabilize. So feeling that you're seated and lifting at the same time, again, notice the quality of your breath. Big, full inhalations. As you inhale, your belly expands as if we had all the time in the world. And as you exhale, the belly contracts. Doing that through the process, through the class, ideally, in every moment of our lives, we're bringing this kind of awareness to our breath. It's hard to do that to something that you do 20,000 times a day. But if you can make a little tiny change in something you do that often, there's no way it cannot affect your life. I'm so glad that you're here today. As we're sitting up nice and tall, why don't we see what's going on in our neck today? And as you exhale, just let your chin drop gently down towards your heart. Not the sternum. Keep the sternum lifted. Just the head comes down. And as your head is down, we're going to take 2 or 3 deep, full, rich breaths into the base of your neck.

Take the time to let it be important to you. It takes time. As you inhale, lift your head straight back up to center. And as you exhale, gently lower your left ear to your left shoulder. Taking a couple breaths there, make sure that it's not the shoulder to the ear and that it is the ear to the shoulder. Just take a moment to check your seat again. Feet planted firmly. Are your knees kind of flopping out to the side? Let them face forward. Still, even with the head tipped, you want to get a sense of being extended. We're always trying to get long in yoga. As you inhale, gently lift the head back to center. And as you exhale, over to the opposite side, giving this side just as much attention, even though what it might have to tell you is a completely different story. Take the time and just be present to what is. Another breath or two here. If this happens to be your tighter side, take the time to take an extra breath or two here. As you inhale, lift your head straight back up to center. And let's do each side one more time. Just taking your time, taking two or three breaths.

Always taking your time. Inhaling back to center if you're not. Let's see what's happening in our arms today. Interlace your fingers in front of you. Push the palms away and round into your back. Let your head gently drop down in between your arms. Either pushing your spine back into your chair and the palms away from you so that you're getting a stretch. Your body's moving in two distinctly different directions. Now add your breath to it. Feel your rib cage open out to the sides. We're going to take several breaths here. Each breath is important. Each breath will only visit you for this moment. So take your time with it. And then after a breath or two, just gently let your rib cage shift from side to side. And you can do that very softly, or you can exaggerate the movement a little bit. If you're exaggerating the movement as you shift the ribs to the right, as if you could glance up underneath the arm, taking your time to do the other side, listening to the story that it has to tell you. Our bodies have patterns, and we will always want to go to those patterns. Just notice. And not only physical patterns, but mental and emotional as well. As your rib cage comes back to center, with your next inhale, keeping the fingers interlaced, you'll lift your arms and your head straight up, bringing the arms to either side of the head. Now, if it's too much to have your palms turned away, just turn your palms towards your head, and that should take any pressure out of your wrists. Now, your ears will want to be up by your shoulders here, so just gently, and if you're not sure if they are or not, shrug them up to your shoulders, and then relax them down. Notice the quality of your breath. Breathing from the belly button to the collarbone. Breathing out the front, the sides, and the back of your body. When I say the back, if you can think about bringing the back, the skin on your back, to the waistband of your pants. And just see if you can notice that. And it's fine if you don't. You may even find that you want to unbutton the pants to keep a very comfortable position. You may even find that you enjoy doing this with your shoes off rather than on. If you're starting to feel some trembling in the arms, smile. That's exactly what we want. Some impatience, smile at that too. And releasing your hands, not letting them fly apart, but gently letting them open out to the sides as if you were drawing a great big circle of light all the way around you. And then if you like, scoot up in your chair a little bit, interlace your fingers behind your back. Now before you straighten the arms, see if you can squeeze your elbows together, or think about having an orange in between your shoulder blades and squeezing into that orange. You'll notice how it opens up your chest, the heart area. They give this the color of green. I know our heart is red. We always think the color red, but green is the color of life. Imagine green just filling your heart, the color of life. And just gently releasing your fingers, just bring your hands back into your lap. And let's do some shoulder shrugs. So just shrug your shoulders up to your ears, squeeze them back behind you, and melt them down. Let's do that a few more times. Just follow your own rhythm.

then we're going to move into a little bit of breath work from here. And you will do one of two breaths depending on whether or not you can roll or make a little tunnel in your tongue. Now, depending on what you do, it's either called Sitali or Sakari. And this is a cooling, calming breath. So if you can make that little tunnel in your tongue, you stick your tongue out, you make the little roll. This is a hereditary thing. A third of the planet cannot roll their tongue, so don't feel bad if you can't. As you inhale, you'll breathe in through that little tunnel, and you'll feel that it's very cool. This is a wonderful breath for us who live in a desert. When you've done breathing in, you will close the mouth and gently breathe out of the nostrils. Now, for those of you who can't roll your tongue, what you'll do is bring the tip of your tongue to the roof of your mouth right behind your two front teeth. And you'll inhale with the mouth open, and you'll hear that this one has a little bit more of a hissing sound. As you exhale, you'll close your mouth and the same, just gently breathe out of the nostrils. Now, I'm not going to give you a lot of direction with this. We'll just take a few moments. I'll let you breathe, 5 to 10 times, and we'll just listen to the music as you do that.

Just being patient, try a couple more. If at any time you feel agitated, just move back to breathing in and out of the nostrils. This is a wonderful breath. You can do it anytime you're feeling anxious. Two more, as if they were the most important thing you had to do right now. That's right, just give it your time. And giving the last one as much attention as the first. And when you're done, you'll just close your mouth and sitting with your eyes closed and just feeling again that part of you that's in your chair and that part of you that's lifted. Just observing. You don't have to change anything. Just be present to what is. Let's take just a moment here.

We always want to take the time to observe what we've just done. Now, for those of you who can stand, why don't you come and stand? And for those of you that need to, you can just stay seated. The standing poses have to do with strength and courage and self-esteem. And all the poses have a mental, a physical, emotional attribute. We're going to do this one at the wall. So for those of you who are standing, if you can go over to a wall and you'll place your back to the wall. For those of you that are seated, you will just do the upper body movement. For those of you who are at the wall, separate your legs, and you just have to feel this. You want to separate your feet about 3 to 4 feet apart. Now, the heels might not touch the wall, but try and get your buttocks and your shoulders to touch. Once you have that, pivot your right foot out to the right. And push your left heel back just a little bit further, maybe 15 degrees. Now, when you've done that, you'll find that your hips shifted away from the wall. So just gently try to bring both hips back to the wall again. If you're seated in your chair, you should be fine. With your arms open and out into a T, you'll lift your right arm just a little bit higher. Inhaling nice and tall. As you exhale, start to tip to your right. Now, rather than just tipping, try to reach out to your right as if you were trying to touch the wall over on the right side of the room. And just go as far as you can with that breath and with the next breath until you find that you can bring your right hand down onto your right leg. If you're seated in the chair, don't worry about touching anything with that right hand. Just tip to your right. Left arm is going to come straight up from the shoulder, as if those fingertips were reaching up to the ceiling. This is called Trikonasana, or triangle pose. Courage, self-esteem, feel how strong it takes to be here. What is the quality of your breath right now? We're going to take another 2 or 3 deep breaths here.

Using an inhale, gently come back to center. You can just place your hands on your hips or on the side of your chair for now. And let's do the other side. So pivot the right foot back in, the left foot out, and you'll press that right heel back just a little bit more. Bring the hips and the shoulders back to the wall. And if you just think about tracing the wall as you come down, never go down so far that you're overstretching, just going down far enough that you can feel a dull, achy stretch. Ideally, the hips and the shoulders will stay to the wall. So if you haven't moved yet, just with your next inhale, expand. And as you exhale, tip to the left. Take as many breaths as it takes for you to bring that left hand down onto the left leg. And you're not using that hand to support you on the leg. You should be able to take the hand away and not have it change anything. We're going to take two or three breaths here.

And it's never just lifting back to center. Feel that part of you that's on either seated or on the floor, pressing into there. Lift through the right fingertips to bring you all the way back to center again. If you're standing, you can walk back and sit into the chair again. If you're in your chair with your eyes closed, just take a big, full breath, letting it fall out, let go of everything that has happened before this moment. Now find a comfortable seat, and we're going to do a little visualization together, a little visualization for inner joy. Comfortable seat, hands gently resting in your lap. 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If it's not comfortable with your feet just on the floor, you may want something underneath the feet so it lifts them a little bit. Feel your face. Get a sense of this wonderful face that is yours and yours alone. And turn the corners of your mouth up into a smile. Remember a moment that brings you a genuine smile. A memory of your family. A moment that you had. Just bring it to mind. And take your time with it.

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Relax your jaw. Smile into your eyes and smile into your ears. Smile into your brain and feel your brain smile back at you. Recharge your smile with the memory. Smile into your throat. This is a place of power, a place that you express yourself. And feel your smile, your throat, smile back at you. Smile into your chest, a place of gratitude in your immune system. Let it soften into the heart, into the place of compassion, respect, and joy. And thank it for its work, and feel your heart smile back at you. The heart is a leisurely muscle. It differs from all other muscles. How many push-ups can you make before the muscles in your arms and stomach get so tired that you have to stop? But your heart muscle goes on working for as long as you live. It does not get tired because there is a phase of rest built into every single heartbeat. Our physical heart works leisurely, and when we speak of the heart in a wider sense, the idea that life-giving leisure lies at the very center is implied. Never to lose sight of that central place of leisure in our life would keep us youthful. Seen in this light, leisure is not a privilege, but a virtue. Leisure is not the privilege of a few who can afford to take time, but the virtue of all who are willing to give time to what takes time, to give as much time as a task rightly takes. Know that this place is always here for you to visit, always a breath away. Bringing your hands into prayer position, still feeling that smile, physically, mentally, emotionally. We bow our heads in respect and great, great love. Namaste.

Welcome to this week's Reader's Digest. I'm Virginia Voice volunteer, Gracie Peck, reading from the June-July issue of Reader's Digest. For today's first article, Under the Sweltering Sky, a retired firefighter knew that a delirious hiker was close to death in the 100-degree heat. Could he coax the much larger man down the mountain and save both of their lives? Written by John Rosengren. On a Wednesday morning in May of 2024, Colt Johnson, a 26-year-old electrician on vacation in central Arizona, set out to hike a remote trail in the Superstition Mountains by himself. Accustomed to hiking the shaded, cooler trails near his home in Blackfoot, Idaho, Johnson was undone by the brutal 100-degree heat of Arizona's naked sun. After 5 hours, he found himself lost and out of water. Lightheaded and dizzy, he texted his wife, "I need help." But his text didn't go through. His phone had no service. Johnson nibbled some gummy worms, fearing they would be his last meal. He thought of his wife, Malia Johnson, 5 months pregnant, and their 3-year-old daughter, Della, hoping that he would get to see them again. Desperate, he fired a distress signal from the 10-millimeter handgun he carried to fend off bears. A last-ditch call for help. The sound carried across the rocks and mesas to John Zito Jr., a 57-year-old retired firefighter from Tampa, Florida, enjoying his new hobby, hiking mountain trails in Arizona. He'd passed a sign banning target practice, so he thought the pair of shots might be someone shooting an animal. But when he heard another pair about half an hour later, his instincts, honed over 30 years responding to calls for help, told him the repeated shots must be a distress signal. On previous hikes, Zito had come across other hikers in need. There was a man who fell and bloodied his head, a woman who broke her leg. As a result, he'd started carrying extra supplies in case others needed help. He hiked in the direction of the shots, and about 45 minutes later, cresting a ridge, he spotted gear scattered off the trail. Soon, he came across Johnson, lying on his side. He could tell that Johnson was confused, disoriented, and in rough shape. Zito gave him some of the extra water he'd packed along with an electrolyte gel. In his delirious state, Johnson rambled on about Malia and Della. "Where's your car parked?" Zito asked. Johnson mumbled something about a lake. "Must be Canyon Lake," Zito figured, looking at a photo of the map on his phone. It was about 3 miles away. "Let's go," Zito said firmly. "We're wasting time." It was around 2 p.m. when they got moving. Johnson was woozy, but could put one foot ahead of the other. Zito knew the situation was urgent and wanted to take advantage of what strength the younger man had while it lasted. Within half an hour, Johnson had finished off Zito's 3 liters of water. But still, he grew weaker. Shivers shook him, likely brought on by an elevated body temperature. Soon, Zito had to support Johnson so he wouldn't stumble and fall. Zito, 5'7" and 155 pounds, draped Johnson's arm over his shoulder to help support the sagging man's 6'5", 210-pound frame. If he had fallen, my job then would have been to run and get cell service so I could call for help, Zito says. I can't lift him. It made for slow going. When they'd reach a boulder, Zito would push Johnson up from behind, then scramble around to help guide him down the other side. They took several short breaks in the shade of the rocks.
Zito was tiring from the effort, but remained standing. If I sat down, it would mean it was over for the both of us, Zito says. But during one break, Johnson sat, closed his eyes, and refused to move. If they didn't get off the mountain, Zito figured Johnson could probably make it through that day, but not the next. Not in that heat with his core temperature already dangerously high. Zito's experience rescuing people in Florida's heat told him that Johnson's symptoms, the wooziness, the chills, the mumbling, meant he was heading toward a stroke unless he got help soon. And even though he'd hydrated in advance, Zito, parched, was also in need of liquids. He had to keep Johnson going. He got in his face. You got a daughter? Want to see her again? Then get off your butt. You're putting us both in danger. That got Johnson moving. But next time they took a break, he again didn't want to get up. Come on, Zito barked. This scene played out several times. Slowly, they made their way down, carefully picking their way along the switchbacks that cut through the steep terrain, taking care not to slip on the sharp shell rock that lined the trail. Zito knew that a twisted ankle could sideline them both. The more Johnson slumped against Zito, the heavier he became. Tired as he was, though, Zito was determined to get them both to safety. The hills weren't easy for me either, but I was able to muscle over them, he said. At around 4:30 p.m., after almost three tedious hours of trekking and climbing and stopping, Zito and Johnson finally made it to Johnson's Toyota Highlander, parked by a trailhead near Canyon Lake. As Johnson slipped in and out of consciousness, Zito found his car keys, shoveled him inside the Highlander, and drove the half hour to Apache Junction, the closest town. Zito then helped Johnson out of the car and into an air-conditioned souvenir shop. They sat down and poured Gatorade down their throats. After a spell, Johnson began to feel more like himself. Zito could tell. His voice was more distinct, his words no longer gibberish. Eventually, the two drove back to the trailhead. Johnson assured Zito he was well enough to drive back to his family in Casa Grande, Arizona, roughly an hour and a half away. After they parted ways in their respective cars, Zito checked in periodically by phone to make sure Johnson arrived safely. It wasn't the last time the two men ever spoke. In fact, they've stayed in touch ever since, with Zito spending 5 days in Idaho with Johnson and his family, which now includes another daughter, Scotty, about a year and a half old. Like a lot of heroes, Zito downplays his role in the rescue. I was on a hike. This guy needed help, he says. I got him down the hill. Now we're friends. Johnson sees things differently, saying, he definitely saved my life on that mountain. And that article was Under the Sweltering Sky. A retired firefighter knew that a delirious hiker was close to death in the 100-degree heat. Could he coax the much larger man down the mountain and save both their lives? Written by John Rosengren. Moving on to our next article. Love, Dad. Need a shoulder to cry on? Maybe a gag to get you through the day? The men of the Dad Letter Project are happy to oblige. Written by Kyle Melnick, excerpt from The Washington Post. On a whim, Rosie Pollock posted on TikTok about her father, who had reached a point in his life where he was wondering what to do next, she wrote in the caption. He loves writing letters more than most people love their kids, she added, explaining that he has written her a letter every day through college, camp, adulthood.
Would you want a letter from my dad? Pollock asked. Or know someone who could use a little kindness from a retired professor with a killer signature and a fountain pen? That was in July 2025, and Pollock expected a few people to respond. Instead, hundreds did. My dad is so excited, Pollock said of her father, Buzz Ecker, who lives in southwestern Ohio with his wife, Betsy Ecker. Buzz and other dads Pollock has since recruited to respond to letter requests have spent hours writing to strangers who are looking for a pick-me-up, including many whose fathers have died. Pollock named the volunteer-run group the Dad Letter Project and started the website dadletterproject.com, which describes its mission this way: mail that'll make you smile or cry in a good way. It's very gratifying to be people's fathers who don't have one, Buzz says. And it's very gratifying to write a letter to people who have never gotten a letter from a father. An ocean away, Amy Woods was scrolling on her phone last year, trying to take her mind off of the four-year anniversary of her father's death when Pollock's TikTok appeared. Woods sent Pollock her address in Chatham, England, and a blurb about her father, though she says she didn't expect she would get a letter. But a few weeks later, an envelope arrived from abroad. Woods cried when she read the note, written by a stranger almost 4,000 miles away in Michigan. It really reminded me of how much, I feel like I'm going to cry saying it now, of how much love I have for my dad, says Woods. Buzz grew up receiving letters himself. His mother, Peg Ecker, wrote him hundreds when he went to sleepaway camp and when he studied English at Denison University in Granville, Ohio in the late 1970s. When it was time for Buzz's three children, Pollock and her siblings, John and Annie, to attend sleepaway camp, Buzz wrote them letters too, like this one to Pollock in June 2005. Hi, Rosie. I love you, and I already miss you a ton. Pollock received so many letters that summer that any day one wasn't delivered, she figured someone at camp wasn't doing their job. Wherever Pollock went, she was assured a handwritten letter. Her dad wrote to her when she was a teenage counselor at a wilderness camp in International Falls, Minnesota, and when she studied strategic communication at the University of Kentucky in the mid-2010s. Even as many people shifted to texting to communicate. Then Pollock moved back to the Cincinnati area, about a 20-minute drive from her parents' house, and Buzz still wrote her letters every day. He typically wrote about mundane things, like what kind of sandwich he ate for lunch, or more exciting things, like when a swarm of hornets attacked him. Sometimes he took breaks from telling narratives to include live dialogue with Betsy, writing, "Hold on, she's talking to me." Pollock still has these letters, a few thousand in total, which she keeps in a red bin at home. Of course, writing to your daughter is very different from writing to a stranger. People who request letters tend to be dealing with a variety of issues, like grieving a loved one's death or a bad relationship with their dad. Some recently become dads themselves and don't know what to do, while others are stressed from work, feel lost, or are recovering from a breakup. Buzz wakes up around 4:30 a.m. to write for about 4 hours each morning. He tells stories about his parents and his grief when they died, but he also includes light anecdotes, like how his dogs, Pearl and Piper, love to escape and cover themselves in burrs and mud at a nearby river. He has struggled to respond to some problems,
when he wrote to a woman whose child had died. He told her about his grandmother, Evelyn Sherwood Pine, having a stillborn child in 1919. Buzz doesn't know how much money he spent on postage and stationery for the project, saying the costs are less than the gratification that people receive and that I receive out of writing the letters. Last August, after he received his first of a handful of thank you letters from requesters, Pollock's mother texted her, "You made your father's day." Pollock, who works in communications, has found about 30 other dads to help Buzz. The dads have now mailed out more than 4,500 letters. One of the dads is Darren Timoneny, her friend's father in Kalamazoo, Michigan, who used to drop encouraging notes into his son's and daughter's lunchboxes before school. After retiring from his banking career last June, Timoneny was seeking a new hobby. "Now," he says, "I wake up in the morning a little bit more motivated." Timoneny wrote the letter to Amy Woods in England, including the line that made Woods cry at her kitchen table. "As a dad, I am proud of you, and think you wondering and thinking about your hippie artist dad is really special." Woods said she had a complicated relationship with her father, David, who died in September 2021 after suffering from chronic obstructive pulmonary disease. The letter she received was written in a laid-back tone similar to his. Woods stored the letter in a box with other mementos that remind her of her family. "But how long will it stay there?" "Forever," she says, "without a doubt." And that article was Love, Dad. Need a shoulder to cry on? Maybe a gag to get you through the day? The men of the Dad Letter Project are happy to oblige. Written by Kyle Melnick, excerpt from The Washington Post. And for our next article, News from the World of Medicine, written by Christine Gaspari. Sharp memory. A study in the journal Neurology found that eating cheese could play a role in dementia prevention. A team of researchers from Sweden's Lund University found that among nearly 28,000 Swedish residents over a 25-year period, more than 3,200 ultimately developed dementia. However, those who reported eating 1.7 ounces or more per day of high-fat cheese, defined as having more than 20% fat, such as cheddar, brie, and gouda, were 13% less likely to develop dementia than those who ate a half ounce or less daily. The protective association appeared strongest for people without a gene variant called APOEE4, a genetic risk factor for dementia. In contrast, low-fat dairy showed no meaningful link to lowered dementia risk. Shot at prevention. Only a handful of cancer types are currently preventable by a vaccine, and an aggressive breast cancer may soon be joining them. Anixa Biosciences announced in November 2025 that it had secured a patent for a vaccine that trains the immune system to attack alpha-lactalbumin, a protein typically present during late pregnancy and lactation, and also expressed in the majority of triple-negative breast cancer cases. The idea was first developed at the Cleveland Clinic, where phase one of the trial is projected to be completed this summer. If additional trials confirm its efficacy, the vaccine could be available by 2030, with priority given to those with genetic dispositions. Power Trio. Falling is now the leading cause of injury-related deaths among adults 65 and older, a result of muscle loss that begins around age 50.
But a study by sports science researchers in China has shown a promising way to counteract natural declines. After analyzing studies involving more than 7,500 participants, the team determined that resistance and balance training effectively preserved muscle for everyday functional movement, like rising swiftly from a chair. Meanwhile, resistance training plus protein supplementation led to the largest increases in strength and muscle mass. And combining all three, resistance training, balance training, and protein, led to the largest improvements in other measures of functional health, such as grip strength, gait speed, and skeletal muscle index. Craving connection. Keeping a seat at the table for friends or family can improve key markers of healthy aging, while eating alone showed the opposite effect. After reviewing data collected across 10 countries, Australian nutrition researchers determined that those who routinely ate alone consumed less food, specifically fewer fruits and vegetables, and less protein. Part of the

after reviewing data collected across 10 countries, Australian nutrition researchers determined that those who routinely ate alone consumed less food, specifically fewer fruits and vegetables and less protein. Part of the research suggested that those who consistently ate alone were more than twice as likely to drop significant weight, a risk factor widely linked to higher rates of chronic illness and increased mortality in seniors. Cooking for and eating with others naturally encourages better habits, the team theorized, because social cues can be beneficial in facilitating eating behaviors. I got rhythm. Dancing, swaying, or finger tapping to music is a common voluntary response that speaks to the power of sound to move us. But a recent study published in the journal PLOS Biology showed that our brains may be involuntarily syncing to the beat as well. Researchers at the Chinese Academy of Sciences played classical music to 123 non-musicians and measured their spontaneous blinks, the ones our eyes perform without our awareness. The team found that the participants blinking involuntarily fell in line with the beat. The effect may highlight how the brain processes, predicts, and adapts to sonic patterns in the environment, even when we're unaware. And that article was News from the World of Medicine, written by Christine Gaspari. For today's last article, All in a Day's Work, Submissions from Reader's Digest Readers. During a physical therapy session, my client's daughter asked what her mother could do at home to help maintain her progress once therapy was completed. I suggested the patient sign up for Tai Chi classes. "Tai Chi," said the patient. "Wasn't that what we had to drink last week?" Her daughter shook her head. "No, Mom, that was chai tea." Excerpt from Mary Nichols in Chesterfield, Virginia. Our band was performing at the Indiana Women's Prison, and even though our lead singer Lowry was nailing a ballad, the audience was giggling. And then it dawned on me. Lori, 8 months pregnant, had just sung the lyric, "I never met a man I called a stranger." Excerpt from Nelson Good in Indianapolis, Indiana. For adventure guides, the real adventure comes when tourists ask questions like these. Has this ocean been sprayed for sharks? Does the water go all the way around the island? At what age does a rhino turn into a hippo? Excerpts from OutsideOnline.com. People don't understand the purpose of online ratings. You'll see a review for a pair of shoes and it'll be like, "Great shoe. Even cuter in person. Just perfect. But I ordered the wrong size, so I had to give it 1 star. X post by @LatkeyDelRay. My mom and I never forgot hearing a woman tell the announcer on a call-in radio show, "I'm the one who called in yesterday," in response to the person who wanted to know how to keep squirrels out of her rose bushes. "I suggested spreading peanuts on the ground around the bushes. I'm calling back now to find out if it worked." Excerpt from Ken Westelhassel, Medford, Massachusetts. "I consider myself reasonably intelligent, but I cannot process how to play complex board games. You all sound like, and then if you roll a level up, glitter cabbage, you get 6.5 ergometric points, which can be used every fourth turn as long as no one has zorped the cones of Dunshire." X post by @SeaWist.

Confined to a hospital room following my open heart surgery, I had nothing to do but read or watch TV. After a week, I was bored and miserable. When my doctor stopped by on his rounds, he asked, "How's it going?" "Honestly, I'm depressed," I said. He nodded understandingly and advised, "Stop watching the news." Excerpt from David Elton, Lewisburg, Pennsylvania. Dad, ever the strategizer, decided it was time to pre-arrange funeral plans for himself and my mother. On his way out the door to the funeral home, he asked if she wanted to come along. "You can pick out your own casket that way," he explained excitedly. Mom, who wasn't as gung-ho about the project, replied, "No, you do it. I want to be surprised." Excerpt from Ken Wendell in Alton, Illinois. And with that, that is all of our time for Reader's Digest this week. Again, I'm Gracie Peck with the Virginia Voice. Don't forget, this program is available on demand over at virginiavoice.org.

0: Hello and welcome to the WHRO Voice, where we will present a combined reading of Sunday's Virginia Pilot and Daily Press for today, the July 19th. Wow, July's almost gone. Our audio programs are specifically designed for and primarily directed to people who are blind, visually impaired, or have other conditions preventing them from reading standard printed material. Our readers are volunteers. I'm John, and with me today is
1: Allison.
0: And it's going to be a pleasure to be here in the air conditioning.
1: Yes.
0: Coming in, it was 94 degrees. So we'll see. What do you got?
1: All right, the first article here, What's the Scoop? By Rakaya Gibson, staff writer. This nostalgic flavor once reigned supreme, but today it's not readily available for folks who want to reminisce about yesteryear and create new memories with family and friends. Summer Freeze, an ice cream shop near Hampton's Buckrow Beach, is one of the few places in Hampton Roads to get black walnut ice cream. Owner Veronica Summer scoops up the bluebell flavor year-round. It's popular among her older customers. They tell me that they can't find it anywhere else, she said. Black walnuts, known for their bold, woodsy flavor, started gaining popularity in ice cream in the Midwest and South in the mid-20th century, according to 417 magazine in Missouri. The Virginian Pilot archives show ads starting in 1927 for the velvet kind black walnut as a seasonal fall ice cream produced by Southern Dairies in Georgia. Rosedale Dairy Stores advertised it in 1941, and Pet Ice Cream also advertised the rich, rare flavor as the best ever in 1949. No one knows who invented the earthy sweet dessert. Many social media users attribute the flavor to African American Augustus Jackson, a White House chef who became an ice cream maker and confectioner, known as the father of ice cream during the 19th century. However, the Virginian Pilot didn't find evidence that he created it. The Philadelphia native created various eggless ice cream flavors and developed a freezing method that modernized ice cream manufacturing. He added salt to ice to lower the ice cream's temperature, which kept it cold longer. Jackson never patented the idea, nor any of his recipes, but he shared them with black ice cream parlor owners, according to blackpass.org. Black walnut was one of Baskin-Robbins' 31 original flavors that launched in 1953 after the company was founded in 1945 in Glendale, California, by brothers-in-law Burton Baskin and Irvine Robbins. That one is harder to find these days since the chain now has more than 1,400 flavors. However, the Hampton and Newport News locations had the nutty goodness in stock this summer. The Virginia Beach store did not as of June. Visitors to Colonial Williamsburg might remember Chowning's Tavern's black walnut ice cream. The Culinary Institute of America archived one of the tavern's menus from 1959 that lists black walnut ice cream for 25 cents. Black walnut ice cream was one of the specialties of longtime Colonial Williamsburg executive pastry chef Rolf Harrion, who died in 2023. He started his 29-year career there as an assistant pastry chef in 1962. Frank Clark, master of historic foodways at Colonial Williamsburg, said he believes the recipe Harrion used is in the Foundation's 1975 edition of the Williamsburg Cookbook, Traditional and Contemporary Recipes Adapted from the Taverns and Inns of Colonial Williamsburg. The tavern sold the ice cream for many years. The Daily Press reported that Chowning sold the black walnut ice cream in 2000 for $2.95. The cold dessert is no longer on the Chowning's, now Garden Bar, menu, but tourists can still admire the black walnut trees at CW. They are near the George Jackson House on York Street and the Charlton Stage on East Nicholson Street. While black walnuts are native to the region and much of North America, Hammond's Products Company, in business in Missouri since 1946, is the only major black walnut processor that still exists in the U.S., according to Garden & Gun magazine. Hammond's made it possible for dairies across the country, both regional and national, to feature this unique nut in ice cream, helping introduce it to a broader audience and establishing it in as a nostalgic American classic. Jacob Besecki, executive vice president of Hammond's Black Walnuts, told 417 magazine in 2025, about 40% or 800,000 pounds of black walnuts were used every year in black walnut ice cream, company president Brian K. Hammonds said in a 1998 industry status report. But America's favorite nut ice cream is another old timer, butter pecan, which even beat out number three vanilla as the second favorite in America behind chocolate, according to the International Dairy Foods Association's 2026 Biannual National Ice Cream and Frozen Novelty Trends Survey. The others, in rank order, include cookies and cream or Oreo, and caramel or salted caramel, brownie, chocolate chip, cookie dough, birthday cake, and mint chocolate chip. In a different study, America's favorite flavor was strawberry, according to Interbody Research's analysis of the latest Google Trends search data. It was followed by chocolate chip, cookie dough, chocolate, and vanilla. Virginians preferred strawberry over other flavors, too. Black walnut didn't crack Interbody's list of the top 31 flavors, though another distinct and now trendy flavor, ube, purple yam, emerged at number 31. Customers walking down the grocery store freezer aisle today are inundated with many competing flavors and alternative options, such as non-dairy and sugar-free. Good luck finding black walnut. A search of 19 stores, including Organic Food Depot, Grocery Outlet, and 7-Eleven, on Instacart, a grocery delivery and pickup app, resulted in no black walnut ice cream. Visits to Aldi, Food Lion, and Kroger in Virginia Beach confirmed the findings. Lidl, Trader Joe's, and Walmart, not on the app, didn't have black walnut ice cream on their shelves either. Kroger used to sell its own brand of black walnut ice cream that received positive reviews online. However, a spokesperson said in an email that the chain sunset the flavor in 2022 due to changing customer demand. Bluebell Creameries, established in 1907, sells black walnut year-round, but only in select markets, according to its website. Fans can order gallons and pints online to ship to their homes. Häagen-Dazs retired its limited edition black walnut ice cream, which ran from 2005 to 2009, as reported by NPR. We have no plans at the moment to return it to the flavor line unless we hear from enough consumers requesting its return, Häagen-Dazs spokesperson Diane McIntyre said in 2011. So which other ice cream parlors in Hampton Roads are keeping the tradition alive? A menu scan didn't turn up many options at local spots, including Carvel, Brewster's, and Colorful Farm. Cone Slingers Ice Cream in Carrollton rotates its 300-flavor menu each week and sold house-made black walnut in September and October of last year. Owner Riva Lukey said it was the first time the shop, in business for 8 years, made the flavor. She added it to the rotation after getting requests. "I can make what I want, when I want," she said. Lukey planned to put black walnut ice cream back on the menu in July. Susie Rosser, owner of Gelati Celesti Ice Cream with locations in Hampton Roads and Richmond, said in an email that the shop had a black walnut recipe years ago, but it hasn't made it since. She thinks it fell off the radar because the business rotates through hundreds of weekly specials. We are going to bring it back because you reminded us of a flavor that sounds tasty. We are always looking for customer input into our rotationals, she said in response to the pilot's questions. Rosser plans to release black walnut ice cream in the next few weeks. Push comes to shove, black walnut ice cream enthusiasts can make the frozen treat at home using Hammond's black walnuts, which are usually found at Kroger, or the Fisher brand available at Food Lion. That way, no one has to scream for black walnut ice cream.
0: Ah, they still make gallons, huh?
1: I have never had black walnut ice cream.
0: Oh, I have. But I was surprised I'm still making gallons. It's always the 1.7 something or other now.
1: Right, yep.
0: In the local news, R&B group gets honorary street name in Virginia Beach. First, it was Missy. Portsmouth renamed a boulevard after native hip-hop star Missy Elliott in 2022. Then it was Timba, a Virginia Beach boulevard, received a new moniker in honor of the hometown super producer Timbaland last year. Now it's Black Street's turn. The Grammy-winning R&B group that formed in Virginia Beach will have its own Hampton Roads roadway. The Virginia Beach City Council unanimously approved a resolution to designate a city road, Beasley Drive, with the honorary title Black Street Boulevard. Beasley Drive will not lose its official name. Street signs bearing Black Street Boulevard will be added underneath existing signage. Black Street, a vocal quartet, appeared Tuesday before City Council members Chauncey Black Hannibal, Levi Little, Mark Middleton, and Eric Williams, and they posed with one of the new signs. First of all, I'd like to say I would never have thought 30-plus years later that this would be happening for Black Street, Hannibal told council members. He recalled his founding of the group along with former Black Street member and acclaimed producer Teddy Riley in 1992. Hannibal was living in the Ashbrook apartments adjacent to Beasley Drive. Virginia Beach, he added, has always been great to us. The group's self-titled 1994 debut album was recorded in Riley's former Future Recording Studios in Virginia Beach and featured songs that reached high on the Billboard's Hot 100 and Hot R&B hip-hop song charts, Booty Call, Before I Let You Go, and Joy. The group's sophomore album, Another Level, dropped in 1996, and its track lists include what would become Black Street's biggest hit that earned it a Grammy, No Diggity. Featuring Dr. Dre, No Diggity spent 4 weeks at number one on the Billboard Hot 100. It's since garnered more than 1 billion streams on Spotify. The resolution to designate Beasley Drive as Black Street Boulevard was brought before the council at the request of Mayor Bobby Dyer and Councilwoman Amelia Ross Hammond, who read it aloud. Black Street played a central role in defining the R&B and hip-hop crossover era, helping reshape the sound of Main Street music at the critical moment in its evolution. Their influence continues to be reflected across generations of artists and remains embedded in today's global music landscape. When Black Street's members stood and walked to the front of the council chamber, people in the room cheered and clapped. Dyer asked Hannibal Chauncey, why don't you mention what you're doing, going to be doing in L.A. next year? Oh, yes, Hannibal said, yes. So you know we're getting a Hollywood Walk of Fame star. Hannibal also hinted the group planned to return to Virginia Beach for a concert. So anybody wants to come and see Hot Diggity, no Hot Diggity, he said, laughing, come on, come on down and enjoy that. And again, thank you so much, Virginia Beach. Okay, James City County eyes speed cameras. Ah, yes. Police apply for monitors along the Interstate 64. The Virginia Beach Department of Transportation will start lowering speed limits in the Interstate 64 construction zone from New Kent County to James City County, raising the prospect of more dollar-generating speed cameras. James City County Police have applied for permits for speed enforcement cameras and are awaiting approval, according to the police spokeswoman. VDOT announced last week that the variable speed signs will be put in use for the entire length of the I-64 gap widening project. Until construction is complete, speed limits will be reduced to 60 miles an hour when employees are in the work zone and return to the current 70 speed limit when they are not present. The speed cameras have been a financial windfall for New Kent County. It's expected to generate $8.7 million in the fiscal year that ended June 30th, and from the $100 tickets issued to each driver recorded exceeding the speed limit by at least 11 miles an hour. VDOT announced that in coordination with contractors, it will establish temporary variable speed limits as soon as this week. They will be between mile markers 215, just east of New Kent County Courthouse, Providence Forge exit, and mile marker 233, just west of Route 199 Lightfoot exit, as part of the Segment B widening project in the New Kent County and Segment C widening project in James City County. Variable speed limit systems were deployed in Segment A in New Kent during the fall of 2024, New Kent Sheriff Lee Bailey is looking to acquire additional cameras, but said the equipment is unlikely to arrive imminently. We would not do anything until we had the permit and all the signs are in place, Bailey said in an email upon the completion of Gap A. We may see about doing Gap B. I have submitted the paperwork to start the process for Gap B, but have not received the required documents to do that. Segment B of I-64 widening is scheduled to complete in the summer of 2029, according to Virginia Department of Transportation. Segment 3 is expected to be completed in 2027. It includes 9 miles of interstate widening and pavement rehabilitation. The repair, rehabilitation, and widening of two bridges on I-64 east and west over Six Mountain Zion Road, and the paving of Lightfoot Park and Ride Lot in York County. More closer, here is a forecast coming for our current hurricane season. The national hurricane season on Saturday said a system is churning off Florida's west coast and has increased the chance to build into the season's next tropical depression. In its 2 p.m. Tropical outlook, the National Hurricane Center said that the satellite images and surface observations indicate a broad surface low has formed over the eastern Gulf off the west coast of Florida. However, the association remains light, and the showers and thunderstorms are still disorganized, forecasters said. Gradual development of this system is possible, and it could become a tropical depression while it moves slowly northward or north-northwestward during the next few days. The NHC notes interests along the Florida Gulf Coast, south southern Alabama, and southwest Georgia should monitor the progress of this system, which is expected to bring heavy rain to portions of that region during the next several days. An Air Force Reserve reconnaissance aircraft has been tapped to investigate the system today. The NHC, which began tracking the system Wednesday, now gives it a 30% chance to develop in the next 2 days and 40% in the next seven. The National Weather Service in Melbourne, Florida, said the forecast for the low's formation has migrated a little west since previous estimates, with the system moving toward Florida's Big Bend today and the Panhandle on Monday. Regardless if this system becomes tropical over the next several days, the development of the low will lead to a tightening of the pressure gradient over the local area, with southerly winds picking up from 10 to 15 miles per hour area-wide, forecaster said. The 2026 hurricane season so far has had just one named system, the short-lived tropical storm Arthur, that developed in the Gulf and brought floods to Texas and Louisiana in June. The next name on the hurricane season are Bertha and Christabel. The season officially began June 1st and runs through November 30th. The height of the hurricane season runs from mid-August into October. The National Ocean and Atmospheric Administration expects this season to be below normal, with the official forecast released in late June calling for 8 to 14 named storms, of which 3 to 6 would become hurricanes. Of those, 1 to 3 would become major hurricanes reaching Category 3 or above. An average season has 14 named storms, 7 hurricanes, and 3 major hurricanes. So, there you go.
1: Okay. Jones asks for delay on state weapons ban cases, by Anna Bryson of the Richmond Times-Dispatch. Attorney General Jay Jones has asked judges to pause all 4 state lawsuits challenging Virginia's new assault weapons ban until after the U.S. Supreme Court rules on 2 similar cases from other states. The Attorney General's office said pausing the 4 pending lawsuits will prevent conflicting outcomes and support the equal and fair application of the law. The U.S. Supreme Court is expected to hear challenges this fall to assault weapons bans in Connecticut and Illinois, with a decision likely by next summer. Jones's request to pause the state cases isn't a done deal. The 4 circuit court judges must agree to the offer. They will also need to come up with an agreement on how or if the state will enforce the assault weapons ban in the meantime. As of now, a statewide injunction blocking enforcement of the assault weapons ban is set to go into effect Tuesday, meaning at that time Virginians can legally buy firearms that fall under the ban, such as AR-15s and other semi-automatic firearms capable of holding more than 15 rounds. Attorney General Spokeswoman Ray Pickett said the U.S. Supreme Court cases could directly inform the state-level lawsuits pending in Virginia. We believe this legal path will produce a consistent process, and we remain confident that this lawful measure will ultimately be upheld, Pickett said. In the month leading to the July 1 ban, Virginians drove firearm background checks to the highest monthly number ever recorded in the Commonwealth. The FBI logged 124,319 background checks in June, an all-time record since the agency began publishing state-by-state data in 2001.
0: Yeah. Well, let's see. The governor defends her six-month record. Economic concerns boil a half year into Spanberg's term. Abigail Spanberger took the oath of office on the steps of the Virginia State Capitol 6 months ago Friday, becoming the state's first woman elected governor after winning by the largest margin for the Democratic gubernatorial candidate in more than six decades. She entered office promising to lower costs through her Affordable Virginia agenda, but a new poll suggests many Virginians remain unconvinced with inflation, housing costs, and an unpredictable economy forecast still topping voters' concerns. Spanberger addressed those concerns Thursday during an interview with reporters, defending her administration's record to date, while acknowledging that the impact of many of her biggest initiatives will take time to manifest. The Virginia Commonwealth University survey released Wednesday found 44% of registered voters approved of Spanberger's job performance, while 47% disapproved. Inflation and costs of living ranked as voters' biggest worries. The Spanberger said she was not surprised by the findings, noting that the polls before last year's election also suggested a much closer race than her eventual 15-point victory. Polls can provide a snapshot in time, she said, but she did not need survey results to know the affordability remained top of mind of Virginians. I did not need a poll to know that would be what people would be talking about, Spanberger said. The governor also tied the poll results to the nation's starkly divided political climate, accusing President Donald Trump and his administration of, quote, constantly, unquote, picking fights as a political strategy. Spanberger said she has not spoken directly with Trump since taking office. I think, tragically, we do continue to live in a time that are either polarized or were a narrative of polarization, and it continues to be pushed, she said, adding that the tension shapes how people view politics, elected officials, and the issues of concern. Spanberger emphasized that the laws passed during her first 6 months reflect her administration's focus on affordability, although many will take time to reach families. She pointed to the $35 cap on out-of-pocket insulin costs, expanded renter protections, and other measures aimed at lowering health care, housing, and energy cost. If you're someone who relies on insulin, there's going to be a huge impact on you right away. If you're someone who is struggling to try and get your health care needs addressed because you've got to go to pre-authorization after pre-authorization, you'll feel it. She also pointed to a new law requiring landlords to give the tenants 14 days notice instead of five before pursuing an eviction. If you're someone who's kind of always teetering on potential eviction, you'll find it's real quick when you have a little bit of breathing room to be able to kind of steady yourself and pay your rent. Other priorities include efforts to increase the supply of affordable housing. Will take longer to produce results, she admitted. Spanberger also cited the state budget approved last month pointing to additional fundings for public schools, child care, and higher education, along with more than $5 billion in announced business investments and more than 3,000 new jobs since January. She also noted that Virginia climbed to third in the CNBC's annual ranking of America's top states for business. The state fell to fourth place on the list last year. The budget also created a new energy consumption tax on data centers that lawmakers project will generate about $600 million annually. The issue surfaced in this week's VCU poll, with 81% of respondents saying they support an additional fee on data centers to help offset the demands on the electric grid. Let's see. Spamberger said that the next step is to make sure Virginians see how those policies affect their everyday lives. The priority needs to be on our administration and, frankly, the members of the General Assembly who passed all these bills to be connecting the dots. Asked about Democrats' unsuccessful mid-decade redistricting effort, Spamberger said she does not view it as a mistake. Virginia voters narrowly approved a constitutional amendment in April that would have allowed the General Assembly to redraw the state's congressional map before the November midterm election. The Supreme Court of Virginia later struck it down in a 4-3 ruling, finding lawmakers had failed to follow the constitutional amendment process. The U.S. Supreme Court declined to intervene, leaving the current congressional map in place. Spamberger said that the court's decision should not be confused with a rejection by the voters, noting that a majority backed the amendment. She also argued Democrats do not need new district lines to gain new seats this fall. She pointed out that she carried the territory currently represented by Republican U.S. Representatives Rob Whitman and Jen Kiggins during the last year's statewide election. She also cited stronger Democratic performance in districts represented by U.S. Representatives John McGuire, Republican from Goochland, and Ben Klein, a Republican from Betancourt. I believe we will win, but there's been new challenges created for the candidates who have been working hard, who have not have a primary coming up in August, later than the typical June. Virginia's congressional primary was postponed until August 4th, ahead of the referendum. Spamberger said Democrats now need to focus on winning under the map that we actually have used this fall. The ninth is always more difficult, she said. The district held by U.S. Representative Morgan Griffith, Republican in Salem. Spamberger declined to say whether Democrats should pursue another redistricting effort before the 2028 election, saying the political landscape could look very different by then. In the meantime, she said, she hopes Democrats gain enough seats this fall to be a check on the lawless presidency. Oh, I don't think she has an opinion.
1: 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Students at Camp Scrubs filed into the room Tuesday, excited to use real medical supplies. The future healthcare workers wore matching blue t-shirts, ID badges, scrub pants, and yellow stethoscopes as they simulated injections and intravenous placements. Over 4 days, Camp Scrubs exposed students to hands-on experiences across several healthcare roles. The camp is free, and interested students apply online. The high school camp had been available, but this was the first group of rising 7th through 9th graders to complete the program on the Harborview campus. They performed ultrasounds on a frozen chicken, prepared IVs, and scrubbed into the operating room. They also received CPR and basic first aid training. They encountered the Da Vinci system, a four-armed robot controlled by surgeons that performs complex and minimally invasive procedures. Other topics included radiology, physical and speech therapy, pharmacy, and anesthesiology. Volunteers from each department designed and taught the activities. Leanne Shelton, Bon Secours Hampton Roads Director of Nursing Practice, started the program. "We have demands in healthcare across the board, including nursing, but even outside of nursing," she said. "And so I wanted to expand it to cover all health levels and to cover entry level all the way up to higher level roles." Other goals included building trust in healthcare and promoting health and well-being, she said. The students are not in high school yet, but have their eyes on the future. Skylar Gray, a rising freshman at Nansman River High School, saw Camp Scrubs as an opportunity to confirm her interests in healthcare. "I feel like it'll help me more, since high school is really when you start looking for what you want to do and where you want to be," Skylar, 14, said. "I feel like this will help me more with knowing the medical field." Skylar, like some other students, was interested in healthcare because she has family members in the medical field. Others, such as 13-year-old Emmalyn Goff, an incoming freshman at Grafton High School, and 13-year-old homeschooler Callie Gray Stevens, want to help people in the same way doctors have helped disabled family members. Amelia McSorley, 14, wants to create a more understanding medical environment. "I got very sick in 2019. Doctors, they didn't relate to me. They didn't ask me questions or how I felt," the future Grassfield High School student said. "So I want to give kids a good experience, the one that I didn't get." With a variety of motivations and interests, these Camp Scrub students are getting an exclusive look into their futures.
0: Well, that's interesting. The picture gives you a piece of information, too. I count only two boys in that. All the rest are girls. 2, 4, 6, 8, 10. 10 girls and 2 guys. Okay. Well, Atlantic Park customers can now imbibe in Virginia Beach development. This is by Sandra Panek, a staff writer. "Now you can enjoy a frosty libation or two while strolling the commons area within Atlantic Park in the heart of Virginia Beach's oceanfront. The 10.2-acre mixed-use entertainment complex, complete with surfing, dining, shopping, and live entertainment, rolled out its Surf and Sip program July 1st. The Atlantic Park is the first development in Hampton Roads to secure a commercial lifestyle center license through the Virginia Alcohol Beverage Control Authority. 15 developments in Virginia have commercial lifestyle center licenses, according to the online ABC database. The closest is a Stony Point Fashion Park in Richmond. Commercial Lifestyle Center licenses were first issued in 2017. The regulations were modified in 2020 under Ralph Northam to reduce the required size for a lifestyle center from 25 acres to its current 10 acres. Qualified mixed-use centers must have at least 100,000 square feet of retail space, including national specialty chain stores, and a mixture of dining, entertainment, office, residential, or hotel venues. The space must include an outdoor pedestrian-friendly area and be managed by a commercial owner Owners Association, according to state law. The program transforms a standard restaurant visit into a vibrant, walkable venture where the indoor-outdoor experience feels connected and cohesive, said Grant Wiggins, project and development manager for Venture Realty Group, the developer of Atlantic Park. We wanted to eliminate the invisible walls between dining, shopping, and entertainment, allowing guests to grab a fresh drink and seamlessly explore Atlantic Park, Wiggins said in a release. Participating restaurants will serve alcoholic beverages in branded cups, boundary areas where customers can enjoy their drinks are identified by signage and clearly marked with green painted curbs throughout the development. Alcohol beverages from outside Atlantic Park are not permitted. Drinks can be enjoyed on the lawn space at the Dome concert venue, but only during non-performance days. The drinks are not allowed within the Dome, the surf beach area, parking garages, or public restrooms. Atlantic Park restaurants and stores include Faverty, The Grill, The Hampton Social, Johnny O, Milk and Honey, Mia Vita, Nami Nori, and Only at Renee's, A Quiet Storm Surf Shop, Surfbox VR, The Sweet Spot, Wave Riding Vehicles, and anytime you go, a Wise Guy Pizza.
1: Okay. Now going to the Nation and World section of the Virginia Pilot for Sunday, July 19th. Texas credits alerts with saving lives. And this is by Christopher L. Keller and Rebecca Boone of the Associated Press. After deadly floods killed more than 100 people in Texas's Hill Country last July, officials vowed major changes in hopes of preventing the failures that contributed to the high death toll. They promised better flood warning systems, tighter safety rules for children's camps, and improvements to the state's water infrastructure. That work was far from done when a new round of storms began pummeling the state last week, triggering catastrophic flash floods in some of the same areas devastated in 2025. At least two people died. Hundreds needed rescue. But residents in some hard-hit areas said a year of preparation did make a difference. Newly installed flood sirens sounded in the darkness, warning people to get out. Phones buzzed with alerts that weren't sent out in last year's disaster. Still, stories of people surprised to find their homes inundated by rising rivers illustrate the challenges of trying to bolster early warning systems in a vast rural area known as Flash Flood Alley. Over the last decade, a variety of Texas state and local agencies missed opportunities to implement flood warning systems along the Guadalupe River, the Associated Press reported after last summer's floods killed 136 people, including 28 at a sleepaway camp for girls. That changed after the tragedy as lawmakers and others scrutinized a lack of preparedness by government agencies and riverside camps. unlike last summer when local officials in Kerr County said they had been reluctant to cry wolf and order evacuations and failed to send out wireless alerts to warn of flash floods. Kerr County issued 4 alerts, and the city of Kerrville issued 1 early on Thursday as the risk for flooding became apparent, according to an AP review of available data. They warned residents along Quinlan Creek to evacuate to higher ground and of extremely dangerous flash flooding. Those alerts came alongside flood watches, warnings, and emergencies sent to broadcast outlets, weather radios, and mobile phones by the National Weather Service. People who signed up for the Code Red Notification Emergency System in Kerr County also received text message warnings. "Last year, we got no alarms. We had no idea what was going on," said Suzanne Sutphin Schwind of Kerrville. "This year, very different," she said, with multiple texts and calls coming in from local authorities, a weather channel, and her doorbell camera. "I think we would all like to err on the side of too much." Between the early morning hours of Tuesday and about 9 a.m. Thursday, the National Weather Service sent 38 alerts to people in certain southwest Texas communities, including 14 tornado warnings and 24 warnings that flooding was occurring or imminent and could be life-threatening. Those Weather Service notifications, though, often don't contain the highly localized information put in alerts, sometimes sent by municipal and county emergency agencies. And people in some places may not have gotten any of those local alerts, which can be more decisive for people considering whether to seek high ground. An AP review of wireless emergency alert data did not find any listed as sent by agencies in Uvalde County, which was hit hard by flooding, though agencies in that county might have used other means to alert the public. Jacqueline Gonzalez was awakened at 2 a.m. Wednesday by a friend who called to warn that a tornado might be headed toward her Uvalde area home. When she jumped out of bed, the floor was wet. "It was the shock of the water to my feet that made me really wake up," she said. Zavala County Sheriff's Department Secretary Jessica Belmarez said the department is updating its Facebook page with evacuation information and that law enforcement officers were going door-to-door in affected areas, including Batesville. Newly installed sirens in Ingram and in Kerr and Kendall counties were used last week to warn residents, said State Senator Paul Betancourt, who authored legislation in 2025 to help fund the sirens. 28 additional counties also are eligible for flood warning funding. Most are in the process of putting together implementation plans for a review by the Texas Water Development Board. Between the outdoor sirens and the cell phone alerts, the response was very positive in getting people out of the way and to higher ground, Betancourt said. It's an enormous improvement over a year ago. 3 of 6 new sirens were installed in Kerr County, were used to warn people to seek high ground, said Tara Bushnow, manager of the Upper Guadalupe River Authority. The other 3 were in areas with only minor flooding, Bushnow said. The small town of Comfort had 1 warning siren for years. The volunteer fire department recently installed 2 more. "Some people just don't want to leave. That's our problem here," said Danny Morales, the assistant fire chief. "But we did send them off twice." Texas Governor Greg Abbott said the lessons of 2025 led to a better emergency response this time. "Everybody in Texas has been far more prepared to deal with what has happened this year," Abbott said in Uvalde. "Lives have been saved."
0: Well, from the op-ed section, we have a Commonwealth win, the title of the article by the editors. "Virginia's solid reputation for business forged through collaboration." The business cable channel CNBC recently released its annual ranking of the best states for business, and once again singing Virginia's praises as it is slotted the Commonwealth into the third place behind only Ohio and North Carolina. That represents a slight improvement from last year's list, which had Virginia at number four. Like her predecessors, Governor Abigail Spanberg touted the announcement as a support for her policies, despite her short time in office. More accurately, these high marks are confirmation that Virginia's bipartisan commitment to improving infrastructure, education, and opportunity over the years continues to find favor among business leaders. The annual, quote, Best States for Business, unquote, list should be considered the be-all, end-all measure by which the climate for economic activity is evaluated. The categories by which the rankings are determined are decided by the news channel, change slightly every year, and tend to undervalue some qualities that both employers and workers find appealing. Still, it is a fair barometer as to how our state lines up with others, including its top competitors for business relocation, development, and growth. North Carolina, for instance, stands as one of Virginia's top rivals in many areas, so it's useful to see how the Commonwealth fares against the old North state when the list is released. This year, North Carolina topped the list, replacing Virginia, which was ranked number one in 2024. The Commonwealth is the only state to earn a number one ranking six times, in 2021, 19, 2011, 2009, and 07, in addition to 2024. Though our neighbors to the south were a number one in 23 and 22, as well as last year. It's interesting to take note that Virginia has been America's top state for business under Republican and Democratic governors, and with Republican and Democratic majorities in the General Assembly. What it reflects is a sustained commitment by elected officials from both parties to pursue policies that emphasize economic growth in thoughtful, meaningful, measurable ways. Consider this year's report card. CNBC put additional emphasis on the state's infrastructure, which benefits Virginia. The Commonwealth was rated to have the nation's second best infrastructure. That's meaning roads, bridges, ports, airports, utilities, and digital connectivity, and continues to benefit from achievements such as Governor Bob McDonnell's 2013 transportation bill

0: second best infrastructure. That's meaning roads, bridges, ports, airports, utilities, and digital connectivity, and continues to benefit from achievements such as Governor Bob McDonnell's 2013 transportation bill that jump-started road construction, continual improvement at the Port of Virginia, and undersea data cables that form the internet's backbone. Ready to build business sites and streamlined permitting. Ready? Oh, there's a question mark. Ready to build business sites and streamlined permitting. Virginia has improved both in recent years with Governors Ralph Northam and Glenn Youngkin, both deserving of credit, along with the lawmakers who recognize the Commonwealth's need to make itself more attractive to companies looking to locate and expand here. Virginia's ranking for, quote, quality of life, unquote, and, technology and innovation, unquote, both improved from 2025, as did our rankings for workforce and the costs of doing business. However, the Commonwealth's education ranking which was number one last year, slipped to number five in the 2026 evaluation, which should prompt some introspection. But the real alarm bells would be ringing over how CNBC rated the state's economy, which ranked 14th in 2025 and 23rd this year. On this, though, Virginia bore the brunt of Trump administration's policies, which slashed federal jobs, hurting Virginia, and enacting tariffs that hit the Commonwealth hard. State lawmakers and the governor sought to mitigate the damage in the legislative session and the state budget. Judgments on their effectiveness will be rendered in due course. Companies the world over know that Virginia has a reputation as a business environment where world-class talent, leading infrastructure, and a collaborative approach to economy and community development give companies the confidence to grow here, Spanberger said in a news release about the results. She's right, and her nod to bipartisan cooperation in Richmond is on point. Virginia remains a great state for business because of those elected to office. Despite having strong differences, they know that thoughtful investment in areas with broad benefits, transportation, education, trade, and affordability among them, pays dividends. Number three is a step forward, they say, and it's one Virginia made by working together.
1: Okay, let's see here. Let me do one more. This one is also in the opinion page. Understanding data centers means recognizing their real effects, by David Ropp, guest columnist. Data centers have become one of the most important economic development and land use issues facing Chesapeake. They raise important questions about infrastructure, power, water, environmental impact, tax revenue, and long-term competitiveness. These questions deserve thoughtful discussion, especially within our business community. That is why the Chesapeake Alliance, a nonpartisan organization of Chesapeake business leaders and executives, recently hosted Understanding Data Centers. The educational forum was designed to help business leaders and community stakeholders better understand this fast-growing sector. Our goal is not to promote any single project, but to encourage a fact-based conversation about how Chesapeake can evaluate data centers responsibly. Data centers are essential infrastructure for today's economy.

0: 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As outlined in our adopted position statement, thoughtfully planned facilities can operate efficiently, use resources responsibly, generate significant tax revenue, and place relatively limited demand on city services such as schools, emergency services, and transportation infrastructure. During our forum, an official from Mecklenburg County shared how responsible land use policies and high development standards helped attract significant private investment. That investment has funded 5 new schools while helping maintain one of Virginia's lowest real estate tax rates. Mecklenburg County demonstrates how careful planning can strengthen public services, improve infrastructure, and reduce the tax burden on residents. Responsible growth also requires careful attention to environmental concerns. One of the most valuable discussions centered on water, power, and natural resources. These are legitimate issues. Chesapeake's rivers, wetlands, forests, farms, and neighborhoods deserve thoughtful protection, and every major project should be evaluated for impacts to storm water, habitat, tree canopy, nearby properties, and surrounding land uses. What we heard from industry experts was both encouraging and informative. Modern data centers can often be designed to significantly reduce many of these impacts. Water use, for example, depends largely on the cooling technology selected. Many newer facilities utilize closed-loop or air-cooled systems that dramatically reduce water consumption. That doesn't eliminate the need for oversight. It reinforces the importance of asking the right technical questions and requiring clear answers before projects move forward. Reliable electric service is equally important. Data centers require substantial power, making coordination with utilities, capacity planning, and energy efficiency critical components of responsible development. Wildlife and environmental resources must remain central to the reviewing process. Appropriate site selection, buffering, stormwater management, noise mitigation, tree preservation, and protection of environmentally sensitive areas all help minimize impacts and build public confidence. Not every site is appropriate. Location matters, design matters, standards matter. The Alliance believes Chesapeake should thoughtfully evaluate data center proposals, particularly in areas already designated for these uses, while establishing clear standards that balance economic opportunity with responsible land use planning and the interests of surrounding communities. The business community has an important role in this conversation. Data centers represent both critical infrastructure and significant economic opportunity. When planned responsibly, they can strengthen Chesapeake's tax base, support modern commerce, and position our city for long-term success. Good planning begins with good information. Our Understanding Data Centers Forum demonstrated that many legitimate concerns surrounding water, power, wildlife, and land use can be addressed through thoughtful planning, clear expectations, and informed decision-making. Chesapeake's future should be shaped by facts, responsible planning, and policies that promote both economic prosperity and environmental stewardship. I encourage you to watch the Understanding Data Centers Forum on the Chesapeake Alliance website and form your own informed opinion. And this was sent in by David Robb. He was a chairman of the Chesapeake Alliance, a nonpartisan organization of Chesapeake business leaders dedicated to advancing responsible economic development and community engagement. Under his leadership, the Alliance convened the Understanding Data Centers Educational Forum, bringing together national, state, and local experts to examine the opportunities and challenges of data center development.
1: Well, that's important nowadays. Let's see. Moving to the obituaries at the top of the hour. Let's see. From Chesapeake, we have Eileen Teresa Farah, 65, passed peacefully Thursday, July 9th. A funeral mass will be celebrated at 11 a.m. on Friday, July 24th at St. Benedict's Catholic Church in Chesapeake. And interment will be at a later date at Albert Horton Cemetery. Continuing Chesapeake, Stephen Michael Newton, 72, of Chesapeake, passed away July 13th. A funeral service will be conducted at 2 p.m. Wednesday, July 22nd, at the Galilee Church in Virginia Beach. And interment will be private. And you get more information from the BriggsFuneralHome.com. From Norfolk, Clifton R. Arnold, 93, passed on July 12th. Let's see, a service will be held at 12:30 p.m. Tuesday, July 21st at the Holloman Brown Funeral Home, Kempsville Chapel on Kempsville Road. Burial follow at Woodlawn Memorial. Dante Canine, 92, was born in Rome, died July 4th. A Catholic Mass will be held at 10 a.m. on Saturday, July 25th, at the Blessed Sacrament Catholic Church in Norfolk. And you can get more information or express sympathies at the NeptuneCremationOfVirginia.com website. 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Norfolk, we have Russell Bradford Gary. Russell Adele Bradford Curry died peacefully in her home in Norfolk on July 6th. She was 93. A funeral will be held at 11 a.m. on Friday, July 24th, at the Episcopal Church of the Good Shepherd on Hampton Boulevard in Norfolk. Nels Douglas Pearson. Let's see, he was 76 when he died. And I believe that is all the information we have about arrangements. There comes a request from the family for donations made to the Alzheimer's Foundation of Virginia. William Francis Sodini III, 88, of Fort Thomas, Kentucky, died in 88. Fort Thomas passed away July 8th. And you can get more information on that funeral from the DME Funeral Home in .com. So, let's see. Allison, you want to take a few? Or?
0: Sure. Yeah. It looks like moving on to Portsmouth. Ann Woodward Lanson passed away on July 13th. A memorial service will be held at 11 a.m. on August 15th at Crosswater Presbyterian Church in Chesapeake. In lieu of flowers, the family requests that memorials be made to Crosswater Presbyterian Church. Please visit www.brightfunerals.com. And then moving on to Virginia Beach, Patricia T. Dunthorne passed away on July 6th. See here, a memorial will service at Galilee Episcopal Church will take place on Tuesday, July 21st at 3 p.m. with a reception to follow. Lisa Ann Firth, let's see, passed away. There is no date. However, there is a celebration of life to take place on Tuesday, August 18th at 12 noon at Charity United Methodist Church on 4080 Charity Neck Road of Virginia Beach. John Hill Trant III, MD, passed away on July 4th. A memorial service will be held at Galilee Church on July 23rd at 1 p.m., online condolences can be made to the family at hdoliver.com, and in lieu of flowers, donations may be made in his honor to the Virginia Beach Rescue Squad, VMI, Duke University of School of Medicine, or a charity of your choice. Julia Moore Tucker passed away on July 8th. A memorial service will be held on September 12th at 2 p.m. in the Holy Trinity Chapel of Westminster Canterbury, which is on 3100 Shore Drive, Virginia Beach. And in lieu of flowers, memorial gifts can be made to the Mission of the Holy Spirit in Norfolk, Virginia. Online condolences may be offered to the family at hdoliver.com. Virginia Beach, Sally Eleonora Wesleski passed away on May 6th. Celebration of life will be held at the Eastern Shore Chapel, 2020 Laskin Road, on Wednesday, July 22nd at 2 p.m., and that is in Virginia Beach, which is going to be followed by a reception at the Church Parish Hall. Please view her full obituary at www.hdoliver.com. And then Virginia Beach, James Jim Zettervall passed away on July 14th. Let's see, a celebration of Jim's life will be held at a later date. Online condolences may be offered at www.altmeyerfh.com. And then elsewhere, there is listed Pamela Lynn Jameson, a resident of Arlington, Virginia, passed away on July 9th. Funeral service is planned on July 21st at Bethel AME Church on North Armistead Avenue in Hampton. And then moving on to the Daily Press, obituaries listed of Hampton. Let's see here. Billy Schwartz passed away on July 11th. The family will receive friends at R. Hayden Smith Funeral Home on Monday, July 20th from 1 to 2 p.m., with a funeral at 2 p.m. Full obituary at rhaydensmith.com. Also of Hampton, Guy Kendig Kenny Shelton Jr. passed away on July 15th. A memorial service will be held at 5 p.m. Saturday, July 25th at R. Hayden Smith Funeral Home in downtown Hampton. The full obituary, you can visit www.rhaydensmith.com. Robert Frenchy LaFontaine, U.S. Air Force Master Sergeant, retired. Robert Emil Frenchy LaFontaine passed away on July 13th. He proudly served in the United States Air Force for 22 years. He served as a parachute rigger in Southeast Asia. Let's see, and here we go. A memorial service will be held on Saturday, July 25th at 3 p.m. at Park Lawn Wood Funeral Home, 2551 North Armistead Avenue in Hampton. And then the family will receive friends in the chapel from 2 p.m. until the time of the service. Wendy Lee Browning Rose passed away on July 9th. For a full obituary, please visit the website of Hodges Funeral Home, Naples, Florida. There is no memorial service listed. Of Hampton, Betsy F. Tigner, Betsy Ann Forbes Tigner, passed away on July 14th. And a celebration of life will be held at Hindenwood Presbyterian Church in Newport News on Tuesday, July 21st at 12:30 p.m. And of Newport News, Archer Vernon Van Jr. passed away on Saturday, July 4th. For a full obituary, please visit the following website, www.peninsulafuneralhome.com/obituaries-2/. Also of Newport News, Michael Joseph Kelly passed away on June 7th. A celebration of life will be held at 11 a.m. on Saturday, July 25th at Weymouth Funeral Home with a reception to follow. For the full obituary, please visit www.weymouthfuneralhome.com. Lee Joseph Barrett passed away on July 16th. Arrangements are under the care of Altmeyer Funeral Home, Denby Chapel. Ermengarde Rosa Pickard passed away on July 10th. A celebration of life with visitation will be held on Sunday, July 19th from 12 to 2 at Altmeyer Funeral Home, Denby Chapel. And then a funeral service will follow on Monday, July 20th at 11 a.m., also at the Altmeyer Funeral Home, Denby Chapel. For the full obituary, please visit www.altmeyerfh.com. Of Norfolk, Paul Julius Adrian III passed away on July 5th. Altmeyer Funeral Home Riverside Chapel is assisting with arrangements. Going up to Williamsburg, John Frederick Cottis passed away on July 3rd. To read the full obituary, please visit www.vacremationsociety.com. William Bill Devlin Connell passed away on July 1st. Funeral Mass will be celebrated at St. Olaf Catholic Church in Williamsburg on July 31st at 11 a.m. Memorial contributions may be made to World Central Kitchen in Bill's honor. Bill's full obituary can be viewed at Buck Trout of Williamsburg's website. Aubrey Ann Williams passed away on Friday, July 3rd. The family will receive friends from 4 to 6 p.m. on Tuesday, July 21st at Weymouth Funeral Home in Newport News. A funeral mass will be held at 1:30 p.m. on Wednesday, July 22nd at St. Jerome Catholic Church. Arrangements by Weymouth Funeral Home. Of York Pocosin, Shirley Ruth Small passed away on June 29th. Celebration of Life Luncheon will be held after Shirley's funeral mass, which is scheduled for Saturday, August 1st, at 11 a.m. at the U.S. Army Transportation Corps Regimental Memorial Chapel on Fort Eustis Joint Base Langley Eustis in Fort Eustis, Virginia. Of York Pocosin, Claire Margaret Stevens passed away on July 13th. Visitation will be held on Tuesday, July 21st from 3 to 6 p.m. at Park Lawn Wood Funeral Home. A celebration of life is planned at a later date. In lieu of flowers, memorial contributions may be made to the Virginia Chorale Society, the Peninsula Food Bank, the James M. Stevens Memorial Scholarship Fund, or a charity of your choice. Truman C. Whiting, Jr., Major U.S. Air Force retired, passed away. Let's see here. I don't see a date, but the funeral will be held on July 27th at St. Mark's Lutheran Church in Yorktown, Virginia, viewing at 10, service at 11, followed by a reception. For full obituary, go to amoryfuneralhome.com. Elsewhere, Janet Mary Pracer. Janet Mary Miles Pracer passed away on July 8th. A memorial mass will be held at St. Bede Catholic Church on Ironbound Road in Williamsburg, Virginia at 2 p.m. on July 24th. In lieu of flowers, donations in her honor to Gentiva Hospice of Williamsburg. Okay. Seems like that is the end of the obituaries listed for this weekend.

0: Thank you. They are breaking the silence surrounding men's health. This is from the op-eds portion. This is a guest columnist, Daniela Robinson, who's a psychiatric mental health professional at Elite DNA Behavioral Health in Chesapeake. It's encouraging that we dedicate a month to raising awareness about men's mental health, but awareness isn't enough and the conversation needs to be continued. Men often carry immense responsibilities as fathers, husbands, sons, co-workers, veterans, and service members, while quietly battling anxiety, depression, trauma, stress, and loneliness. Too many suffer in silence, feeling pressure to appear strong and self-reliant rather than prioritizing their own well-being. Their mental health matters not only to them, but also to the families, workplaces, and communities that depend on them every day. For generations, men have been taught to push through challenges on their own. While resilience and perseverance are admirable qualities, they can become barriers to seeking help. Many men still believe that asking for support is weakness. However, recognizing when you need help and reaching out for it is one of the strongest decisions a person can make. The consequences of staying silent can be devastating. According to the National Institute of Mental Health, men die by suicide nearly four times the rate of women in the United States. Behind every statistic is a loss that leaves a lasting impact on the entire community. Here in Virginia, the need for greater awareness and support is especially urgent. Suicide claims about 1,100 lives across the Commonwealth each year. While mental health challenges affects people from all walks of life, Hampton Roads faces a unique reality that makes this conversation necessary. Our region is home to one of the nation's largest military populations. Active duty service members, veterans, reservists, and military families form the background of many of our communities. The values associated with military service, strength, discipline, sacrifice, and perseverance are deeply respected. Those same values can sometimes make it difficult for individuals to acknowledge when they are struggling. Military personnel and veterans often face challenges most civilians never experience. Deployments, prolonged separations from family, frequent relocations, combat exposure, and the lingering effect of trauma can take a significant toll on mental well-being. Even after military service ends, many veterans continue navigating stress, isolation, and the transition to civilian life. National data shows that veterans face elevated risks of suicide compared with the general population, underscoring the importance of ensuring access to mental health resources, early intervention, and community support. Too many men continue to avoid seeking care because of stigma or fear of being perceived differently. Encouragingly, conversation around mental health become more common. Several organizations across Hampton Roads are working to normalize discussions about mental health and expand access to care. More families are learning to recognize warning signs, and more men are speaking openly about struggles they once felt compelled to hide. Awareness alone is not enough. We must continue to encourage men to treat their mental health with the same seriousness they give their physical health. Most people understand the importance of seeing a doctor for chest pains, high blood pressure, or a persistent injury. Stress, anxiety, depression, and trauma deserve the same attention. They are health concerns, not character flaws. If you're struggling, know this. You don't have to carry the burden alone. There are counselors, therapists, healthcare providers, and support groups throughout Hampton Roads ready to help. Seeking support is not a sign of failure. It's a sign that you value your health and future and the people who depend on you. For family members, friends, and colleagues, the responsibility is equally important. Check in on the men in your life, ask how they're doing, and be willing to listen to the answer. Simple conversation can be the first step toward getting someone the support they need. True strength is not found in suffering in silence, but found in recognizing when help is needed and having the courage to seek it. Mental health is health, and every life in Hampton in Hampton Roads matters. And that's breaking the silence surrounding men's mental health.
1: Okay, an article from Nation and World. Iranian attack kills pair of U.S. troops in Jordan, by John Gambrell, Toka Ezzedin, and Konstantin Toropin of the Associated Press. Dubai, United Arab Emirates. The U.S. military Saturday announced its first troop deaths due to direct Iranian fire since the opening days of the war, with two killed and another missing in an attack on a base in Jordan after days of intensifying exchanges of fire. Friday's drone and missile attack sent four other service members to hospitals, the military said. Following Pentagon casualty protocols, the names of the two Americans killed will not be released until 24 hours after their next of kin have been notified. The U.S. military said later Saturday that it had launched new airstrikes against Iran to swiftly punish the country's Revolutionary Guard for the attack in Jordan. Earlier, Iran's supreme leader warned of unforgettable lessons if the U.S. keeps attacking the Islamic Republic. The remarks, read out on state TV and attributed to Mojtaba Khomeini, still unseen since the war began, also called President Donald Trump's signature worthless and invalid. The comments came hours after a negotiator said Tehran was suspending its commitments to the interim deal signed about a month ago and aimed at permanently ending the fighting. Tehran's declarations snapped another thread as the war shows no end in sight. Now Khomeini warns of lessons not only from Iran, but its armed proxies in the region, calling them the axis of resistance. The battle over the Strait of Hormuz has intensified in a conflict increasingly focused on control of the waterway that previously carried 20% of the world's crude oil. The strikes threaten civilians and infrastructure, including desalination plants for drinking water, while the global economy again is on alert. The U.S. has violated its commitments under the deal that was signed about a month ago, and now Iran is no longer implementing them, Kazim Gharibabadi, Iran's deputy foreign minister, told state TV. There was no new word on mediation efforts. The previous recorded death of a U.S. service member was that of a helicopter pilot who crashed in the Arabian Sea earlier this month. Early in the war, an Iranian drone strike on a command center in Kuwait killed six soldiers. One soldier died after an attack on a base in Saudi Arabia. Six were killed when a refueling aircraft crashed in Iraq. On Saturday, the most significant damage from Iranian strikes occurred in Kuwait, where a water desalination plant and an oil facility were hit, according to the Kuwait authorities and the Kuwait Petroleum Corporation. The strikes injured several people at the oil facility and caused a fire at the desalination plant, forcing several power generation units offline. It was the second attack against a desalination plant in 2 days. In the tiny desert nation that depends on desalination for 90% of its drinking water, Kuwait briefly closed its airspace due to missile threats. Meanwhile, Iraq said it shot down attack drones over the city of Erbil. Jordan's state-run Petra news agency said the kingdom's air defense systems had downed Iranian missiles while sirens sounded multiple times in Bahrain throughout the day and in Saudi Arabia in the morning, according to other governments. The Secretary General of the Six Nation Gulf Corporation Council, Jassem Mohammed al-Budawi, accused Iran of war crimes for strikes on infrastructure and civilian facilities. The U.S. Central Command said Saturday that its seventh consecutive night of strikes hit surveillance sites, military logistics infrastructure, underground weapons storage, and maritime capabilities. U.S. airstrikes hit an electricity and desalination plant in Iran's southern Hormuzgan province, Iranian state TV reported. IRNA said the Bangi desalination plant was destroyed, cutting off water supplies to 10,000 people, and that a desalination plant on strategic Kashum Island inside the strait was damaged. Overnight strikes damaged two tunnels and a bridge, disrupting one of the highways toward Bandar Abbas, Iran's main port that sits near the narrowest part of the strait, according to Iran's state-run news agency. IRNA said three bridges were hit Saturday, including one on a route to Bandar Abbas. Iranian authorities said at least 50 people have been killed and more than 500 wounded in U.S. strikes in the past 3 weeks, including 8 killed in a strike on a bridge Friday. Iran effectively closed the strait to shipping traffic after the war started with U.S. and Israeli strikes February 28th. That sent the price of oil soaring and has given Tehran leverage in negotiations. Iran has said the strait must be under its sole control and that vessels should pay fees to Tehran, even though the world for decades has considered it an international waterway. It fired on ships on recent days. Crossings through the strait fell to a 3-week low, according to an international shipping tracker. Trump has resumed threats to target Iran's power stations and bridges to try to compel Tehran to loosen its hold. The U.S. in the past week reimposed a naval blockade on Iranian ports to halt its shipments of crude oil, and the military Saturday said it had redirected 5 ships and disabled 1 since then.
0: Virginia homeowners should demand a land value tax. This is by a guest columnist, Michael D. Riha. He's a lives in Norfolk, a retired U.S. Air Force lieutenant colonel. His research focuses on national deficit reduction, modernizing federal trust funds, and leveraging advanced domestic technology infrastructure. If you've ever considered adding a deck, installing solar panels, or replacing a roof, you have likely run into a penalty, the property tax assessment. Under our current system, the moment you invest your money to improve your home, a local tax assessor punishes your productivity with a permanent higher tax bill. Meanwhile, corporate speculators buy empty downtown lots, leave them as blight eyesores, and pay next to nothing while waiting to flip the dirt for a unearned profit. This framework penalizes hardworking families who care for homes while giving a free pass to those who hoard community resources. This systematic injustice persists because the traditional ad valorem tax model is fundamentally flawed. First, it taxes unrealized gain, forcing the homeowner to face soaring bills given by paper wealth. Second, it has a severe income disconnection, disproportionately penalizes fixed income retirees, young adults, and working class families priced out of their neighborhoods by rising valuations. Finally, because of municipalities retain the ultimate authority to seize homes for non-payment, citizens never truly achieve absolute property ownership, operating instead as a permanent tenant of the state. While these fiscal strains impact communities nationwide, Virginia has emerged as a proving ground for reform. As a Dillon's Rule state, local governments historically required explicit permission from the General Assembly before altering tax structure. Fortunately, the state took a massive step forward with Governor Abigail Spanberg signed the House Bill 282 into law. Passing both chambers with overwhelming majorities, this landmark bill expands the local tax authority by granting Charlottesville, Falls Church, Fredericksburg, and Newport News the legal right to voluntarily adopt a split rate land value tax, LVT, system. These localities join Fairfax, Roanoke, Pocosin, and Richmond, bringing the total to 8 authorized Virginia cities. This progress serves as a reproducible blueprint for all 50 states looking to eliminate regressive policies and lower the tax burden on working families. Replacing an outdated property tax with an LVT system fixes a deeply flawed economic structure. A gradual 3 to 5 year phase-in protects communities by reducing taxes on physical structures and shifting the revenue baseline to the value of the raw land itself. Because a suburban residential lot carries a much lower land value than the prime downtown commercial parcel, the math heavily favors traditional neighborhoods. Real-world modeling shows that prioritizing raw location value cuts annual tax bills for up to 90% of the standard single-family homeowner. However, House Bill 282 remains restricted to real property, that's landing and buildings. Localities should levy separate burdensome tangible of personal properties on taxes on household assets such as cars, motorcycles, and boats. To unlock the full economic power of this model, Virginia must pursue the next logical step, and that's expanding the land value tax framework to absorb and eliminate personal property taxes. True modernization requires a single consolidated annual land tax to completely replace both individual real estate taxes and personal property levies. This consolidation would permanently phase out recurring liabilities on passenger vehicles, watercraft, and mobile homes. Whether you own one family car or an entire fleet, your personal property taxes would disappear, consolidated into a predictable land levy that never increases based on what you park in your driveway, but uniting urban homeowners and urban renters under a single reform, we can build a fairer economy. It's time to stop punishing productivity, stop rewarding corporate speculation, and demand that state legislatures nationwide follow Virginia's lead to pass the comprehensive enabling law that unlocks a sustainable, thriving future. And that's from Michael Reha.
1: All right, moving on to work and money. This is of the Sunday, July 19th paper of the Virginian Pilot. Avoid Making Biggest Retirement Mistake by Donna Fuscaldo of Kiplinger's Personal Finance. Do you have a plan for how you'll spend your money in retirement? If not, join the club. Many retirees wing it when it comes to withdrawing their hard-earned savings. But that's a big mistake, says Gene Chatsky, best-selling author of The Forever Paycheck and founder of Her Money. It's the biggest mistake retirees can make. The lack of a concrete plan actually prevents them from living their best retirement, Chatsky tells Kiplinger. They are not living as well as they could. If you overspend without a plan, you could face a retirement shortfall. If you underspend, you won't get to fulfill your retirement goals. Reluctance to spend among retirees. Underspending is a common problem among retirees, despite large nest eggs built on a decade-long bull market. By the end of 2024, Fidelity Investments reported that baby boomers make up to 41% of all 401k millionaires, while Generation X, ages 45 to 60, accounted for 57%. Yet, despite healthy balances, many are wary of spending. A recent Corebridge Financial survey revealed that less than one-third of retirees feel comfortable spending their savings, with most noting that the prospect causes stress or anxiety. While Chatsky emphasizes that a detailed strategy can alleviate many of these feelings, just 14% of retirees report having a plan to manage their required minimum distributions. There are a number of decumulation strategies, but I'm a believer that covering your fixed costs with some sort of paycheck, some sort of guaranteed income, is likely to enable people to live better with less stress, Chatsky says. That doesn't mean all your money should be in a guaranteed investment product such as an annuity, bonds, or treasuries, but locking some of it in a forever paycheck is really a smart move for most people, she says. Pre-retirees need a plan, too. If you're a pre-retiree, Chatsky says the biggest mistake you can make in the run-up to retirement is not having a plan. Do you want to downsize or age in place? Will you earn money, or are you completely exiting the workforce? What about your spouse? Is he or she retiring with you? How do you plan to spend your free time? You need answers to all that and more ahead of time if you want a successful retirement, says Chatsky. I'm always baffled by the number of couples who have very, very different retirement visions from one another, says Chatsky. They get to the point and realize they are not on the same page at all. Just as with buying a house or having a baby, you can't plan out your withdrawals until you know what your lifestyle looks like and how much it will cost. Help is out there. When it comes to planning, Chatsky encourages everyone to consider hiring a financial advisor. A financial planner can map out a plan for how to spend your money in retirement or determine how much you need to save. Chatsky said that while some people think hiring a financial planner means paying fees forever, or think they don't have enough money to need one, both notions are dated and wrong. You can hire a financial advisor to create a plan you execute yourself, hire a planner to review a plan you created, or have someone do it all for you, says Chatsky. The whole financial planning field has become democratized in a way that I truly think there are planning services available to fit everyone, she says.
0: Well, all right. That's good news.
1: It is good news.
0: A plan is always good. And on that line, we have the article above it, which is the revised Roth IRA, a five-year test. And this is Elliot Ralphson from The Savings Game. In a recent article in Retirement Watch, published by Bob Carlson, he clarified when distributions from Roth accounts are tax-free and when they are not. That's why it's always nice to have a plan and an advisor. It's important for you to understand when distributions from Roth accounts are not tax-free. If you understand the two different five-year rules associated with Roth accounts, you should be able to avoid any tax associated with withdrawals from your Roth accounts. Roth distribution to original owners are tax-free when they are qualified distributions. In order for a distribution to be qualified, it must satisfy what is generally called the five-year rule. However, there are two five-year rules. One rule determines whether the distribution avoids income tax. The second rule, a five-year rule, determines if a distribution taken before age 59 and a half avoids the 10% early distribution penalty. Wow. Beneficiaries who inherit a Roth IRA do not need to worry about these rules because they automatically avoid the early distribution penalty and receive tax-free distribution. I have Roth accounts in my IRA, and I have named my son and daughters as beneficiaries. So neither of them will face income tax on these accounts when they inherit them. The distribution of principals from the Roth IRA is always tax-free because the income tax has already been paid. So the issue of taxation is related to whether distribution of income and gains is taxable. For a distribution to be qualified and avoid income taxes, two tests must be met. One test is that 5 years must have passed since the first distribution was made to any Roth account of the taxpayer. The second, the five-year plan starts whenever money is put into any Roth IRA. Contributions include both direct contributions and rollover contributions from traditional IRAs. The five-year rule does not apply to each Roth IRA. It applies to the taxpayer. It does not start again if you change custodians. So any change in custodians will not change the qualification status of your IRA account. When the five-year plan is satisfied for one Roth account of the taxpayer, it's satisfied for all the Roth accounts owned by the taxpayer for his life. Because of this rule, many advisors recommend that a Roth account be established as soon as possible. The second test is broader. The distribution must be made on or after one of the following events. The owner turned age 59 and a half. The owner passed away and the distribution is made to an estate or a beneficiary, or the distribution is made for the first time qualified home buyer of up to $10,000. Both tests must be satisfied for a distribution to be income free. Penalties would apply only for conversions made before you reach 59 and a half. So if you have reached 59 and a half and had a Roth account for 5 years, both tests are met, and any distribution from any Roth account you own would be qualified and the income tax would be free. Early distribution penalty. The 10% early distribution penalty is not imposed if at least 5 years have passed since the principal was converted. The penalty applies only to accumulated income and gains, not contributions. The rules for this penalty apply separately for each conversion, so you have to keep track for each conversion made prior to age 59 and a half. The penalty would apply only to the calendar year or 12-month period. A tax year starts on the first day of the year in which the transaction was made, so the five-year period ends less than 60 months from the date of conversion. That's 5 years. Ordering rules. When a distribution from a Roth account is made less than the full balance under the ordering rules, the first distribution or principal, only after all principal is distributed are earnings distributed. So income taxes are not an issue until all the principal is distributed. Thus, you can avoid income tax by only withdrawing principal until the five-year holding period is met. Then all distribution will be tax-free. When a Roth IRA distribution is tax-free and is not included in adjusted gross income, AGI, or modified adjusted gross income, MAGI, used to determine taxable Social Security benefits. So you minimize all your taxes by carefully making free tax-free distributions from your Roth accounts. And that's Elliot Ralphson from the Savings Game.
1: 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This is by NerdWallet of NerdWallet. With everyday essentials like gas and food getting more expensive, budgeting in 2026 can feel like running on a treadmill that keeps speeding up. Inflation is hitting rather hard, said Jason Fannin, a certified financial planner and senior partner at Cornerstone Financial Services in Southfield, Michigan. More of your dollars are likely going toward necessities, so you need to plan for some cuts in other areas. You have to adjust for the back half of the year, he said. That task starts with combing through previous spending to spot where costs have been rising, Fannin said. Consider areas like vacations and ordering takeout where you could potentially cut back. Tracking recent spending and adapting to higher prices are the first two steps of a mid-year financial checklist. Here are a few other ways to get financially ready for the last 6 months of the year. Look for life changes. It's not just inflation that's altering budgeting plans. I want people to think of mid-year as a moment to reconnect money with real life, said Ohan Kayachikan, a CFP and founder of Alohana Financial in Durham, North Carolina. Consider what changes have happened in your life that impact your finances, such as a move, new job, or a big purchase. How have your values and priorities shifted as a result? Does your financial plan still reflect the life you actually want today? Kayachikan asks. Reviewing your recent spending using credit card and banking apps will help you see where you stand. It's about awareness, not perfection, he said. Savings accounts and credit cards are like mirrors reflecting where our life is going. If you are seeing something you don't want, then mid-year is the time to make shifts. That might lead to ending subscriptions you no longer value or letting go of a service you signed up for months ago. It could mean cooking more at home instead of ordering takeout or taking public transportation to work instead of driving, Kayachikan added. Check on your goal progress. Fannin encourages clients to set three goals at the beginning of the year and then check on their progress at the year's midpoint. If you haven't done it yet, it's not too late. Those goals could be tasks like setting up an estate plan or saving up for something big like a new car. Use the midpoint check-in or set up an automatic savings transfer. If someone is behind on their goal, such as having saved only $100 a month for retirement instead of $500, Fannin urges them to stay positive and look for solutions. Let's talk about your income and expenses. Are there opportunities to earn more? When's the last time you called your cable or auto insurance company to ask them about better rates? If you happen to be on track or are even exceeding your goals, it might be time to set bigger ones, he added. We don't want to become complacent. Prepare for tax season. Fannin said it's a good idea to get ready for the next tax season now. You can organize paperwork and check on any needed quarterly estimated tax payments. Property tax payments may also be due mid-year. If you received a sizable tax refund for the previous year, you may want to adjust your withholding now to receive more in each paycheck, for example. People like refunds, but a refund is money you lend.

0: organize paperwork, and check on any needed quarterly estimated tax payments. Property tax payments may also be due mid-year. If you received a sizable tax refund for the previous year, you may want to adjust your withholding now to receive more in each paycheck, for example. People like refunds, but a refund is money you lend to the IRS, Kayachakin said. Strengthen retirement savings. While traditional 401k contributions generally carry a December 31st deadline, mid-year is a good time to make sure you're going to meet retirement savings goals and make any adjustments if not. It's easier to bump up your contributions now than deposit a large lump sum at the end of the year, Kayachakin said. Of course, you'll want to balance retirement savings with your other goals and demands, said John Gillett, CEO and founder of the Gillett Agency, a financial planning firm in Hollywood, Florida. If you can't max out, make sure you're at least getting the company match, Gillett said, or else you are literally losing out on free money. If you have other things you're saving for, like a family, house, or baby, it's tough, but try to make it systematic, he added. Setting up automatic deposits is one way to do that. With that kind of slow and steady progress, you'll set yourself up to meet your goals by the end of the year. All right.
1: Yeah. It's always good to do that. All right. Working Money. Art Markman from Fast Company says no to projects that waste your time. Say no to projects that waste your time. Everyone I know these days is busy, but they put in long hours at work, running from one meeting to another, writing reports, engaging in internal and customer-facing work. There isn't much downtime. Yet all that busyness doesn't necessarily equate to production. Often you are doing the next thing in front of you without thinking about the cost associated with the work. Every time you engage in a task, it has real cost to it. There is the amount of money that the company is paying for your time, plus whatever other resources you eat up by doing the work. In this age of AI, the cost of tokens you used in doing your work can add up in a hurry. There are also the opportunity costs, the extent to which a particular task you're doing crowds out other things that you could have done with that time. What can you do to ensure that you stay focused on the things you should be doing and are most effective at saying no to the task that should not be on your plate? Start with this cost-benefit analysis. Up front, it's important to be clear about the real cost of doing something that feels like a waste of time, as well as the potential benefits of doing the work. Make a realistic assessment of the amount of time the task will take so that you can highlight what it is costing your firm to have you do that work. You should also be clear on what will not get done if you take on that task. Before you say no, though, also consider the benefits of doing the task. Something that might feel like a waste of time might make a client or customer feel better about the work that you do for them in ways that will pay off right down the line. Doing a particular job, you might get the notice by someone else in your organization in a positive way that you might benefit you later. So don't just focus on the costs. If the job truly seems to be a waste, though, start with a quick chat with the person who asked you to do the job. Lay out the costs you see, as well as the benefits. Before adamantly refusing to do the task, ask what you're missing. Maybe that there is a hidden benefit to the job that you hadn't considered. You don't want to beg off a task that actually could be a benefit to you and the company in significant ways. And, you know, understand your value and do

0: doing that in the company and to yourself. So that's good.
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3: Welcome to Bible Readings. I'm Hans Josephson for the Virginia Voice. We begin our reading today in the book of 1 Samuel, chapter 30, beginning at verse 9. David and the 600 men with him came to the Besor ravine, where some stayed behind, for 200 men were too exhausted to cross the ravine. But David and 400 men continued the pursuit. They found an Egyptian in a field and brought him to David. They gave him water to drink and food to eat, part of a cake of pressed figs and 2 cakes of raisins. He ate and was revived, for he had not eaten any food or drunk any water for 3 days and 3 nights. And David asked him, "To whom do you belong, and where do you come from?" He said, "I am an Egyptian, the slave of an Amalekite. My master abandoned me when I became ill 3 days ago. We raided the Negev of the Kerethites, and the territory belonging to Judah, and the Negev of Caleb, and we burned Ziklag." David asked him, "Can you lead me down to this raiding party?" He answered, "Swear to me before God that you will not kill me or hand me over to my master, and I will take you down to them." So he led David down, and there they were, scattered over the countryside, eating, drinking, and reveling because of the great amount of plunder they had taken from the land of the Philistines and from Judah. David fought them from dusk until the evening of the next day, and none of them got away, except 400 young men who rode off on camels and fled. David recovered everything the Amalekites had taken, including his 2 wives. Nothing was missing, young or old, boy or girl, plunder or anything else they had taken. David brought everything back. He took all the flocks and herds, and his men drove them ahead of the other livestock, saying, "This is David's plunder." Then David came to the 200 men who had been too exhausted to follow him and who were left behind at the Besor ravine. They came out to meet David and the people with him. As David and his men approached, he greeted them. But all the evil men and troublemakers among David's followers said, "Because they did not go out with us, we will not share with them the plunder we recovered. However, each man may take his wife and children and go." David replied, "No, my brothers, you must not do that with what the Lord has given us. He has protected us and handed over to us the forces that came against us. Who will listen to what you say? The share of the man who stayed with the supplies is to be the same as that of him who went down to the battle. All will share alike. David made this a statute and ordinance for Israel from that day to this. When David arrived at Ziklag, he sent some of the plunder to the elders of Judah, who were his friends, saying, "Here is a present for you from the plunder of the Lord's enemies." He sent it to those who were in Bethel, Ramoth Negev, and Jattir, to those in Aroer, Sifmoth, Eshtemona, and Rechal, to those in the towns of Jeremahelites and the Kenites, to those in Hormah, Bor Ashan, Athak, and Hebron, and to those in all the other places where David and his men had roamed. We now continue our reading in the Gospel of Luke, chapter 15, beginning at verse 11. Jesus said, "There was a man who had two sons. The younger one said to his father, 'Father, give me my share of the estate.' And so he divided his property between them. Not long after that, the younger son got together all he had, set off for a distant country, and there squandered his wealth in wild living. After he had spent everything, there was a severe famine in that whole country, and he began to be in need. And so he went and hired himself out to a citizen of that country, who sent him to his fields to feed pigs. He longed to fill his stomach with the pods that the pigs were eating, but no one gave him anything. When he came to his senses, he said, 'How many of my father's hired men have food to spare? And here I am, starving to death. I will set out and go back to my father and say to him, "Father, I have sinned against heaven and against you. I am no longer worthy to be called your son. Make me like one of your hired men." So he got up and went to his father. But while he was still a long way off, his father saw him, and he was filled with compassion for him. He ran to his son, threw his arms around him, and kissed him. The son said to the father, "Father, I have sinned against heaven and against you, and I am no longer worthy to be called your son." But the father said to his servants, "Quick, bring the best robe and put it on him. Put a ring on his finger and sandals on his feet. And bring the fatted calf and kill it. Let's have a feast and celebrate. For this son of mine was dead and is alive again. He was lost and is found." And so they began to celebrate. Meanwhile, the older son was in the field. When he came near in the house and heard music and dancing, he called one of the servants and asked him what was going on. "Oh, your brother has come," he replied, "and your father has killed the fatted calf because he has him back safe and sound." The older brother became angry. He refused to go in, and so his father went out and pleaded with him. But he answered his father, "Look, all these years I've been slaving for you and never disobeyed your orders. You've never given me a young goat so I could celebrate with my friends. But when this son of yours, who has squandered your property with prostitutes, comes home, you kill the fatted calf for him." "My son," the father said, "you are always with me and everything I have is yours. But we had to celebrate and be glad because this brother of yours was dead and he is alive again. He was lost and is found." And that concludes our Bible reading for today. We've been reading in the Old Testament from 1 Samuel, in the New Testament from the Gospel of Luke. I'm Hans Josephson for the Virginia Voice.
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4: 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The broadcast of the reading of the Richmond Times-Dispatch on the Virginia Voice is made possible thanks to the generous support of the Richmond Times-Dispatch. Hello and welcome to the reading of the Sunday Richmond Times-Dispatch for July 19th, 2026. I'm Becky Emmett for the Virginia Voice. We'll have about 25 minutes of front page and local news, followed by about 25 minutes of news from the nation and world section. After that, we'll have a half hour of editorials, columnists, and any letters to the editor from the commentary pages. Our final half hour starts with the obituaries, the remainder of any letters to the editor, and more news as time allows. I'll start us off with a weather report, the AccuWeather four-day forecast for Richmond. Today, showers and heavy thunderstorms, winds of 6 to 12 miles per hour, and a high of 87. Low tonight of 70, it will be partly cloudy. Tomorrow, Monday, a thunderstorm in the afternoon, a high of 84 and a low Monday night of 72. On Tuesday, humid, an afternoon thunderstorm, high of 86 and a low of 73. On Wednesday, warmer still, humid, and again a possibility of another afternoon thunderstorm, high of 91 on Wednesday with a low that night of 67. That's a look at the four-day weather forecast from the Richmond Times-Dispatch for Sunday, July 19th. Let's go now to your readers, Glenn Wilkinson and Matt Gray. Here they are.
5: Thanks, Becky. Our first article from page A1 is titled An Iconic View and the Legal Fight to Keep It. Three veterans with Virginia ties mount challenge to block Trump arch by Michael Martz of the Richmond Times-Dispatch. Sean Burns and his wife drove from their home in Northern Virginia last week to visit the graves of friends buried in Arlington National Cemetery, as they do periodically. It is a familiar ritual for United States military veterans such as Burns, who was wounded during two tours of duty for the U.S. Navy in the Vietnam War. He also spent 30 years in the U.S. Foreign Service, serving in diplomatic missions to the former USSR and Yugoslavia during the Cold War, and leading the U.S. observer mission in Kosovo in the late 1990s. He looked from the cemetery, with the Tomb of the Unknown Soldier and the Eternal Flame at the grave of President John F. Kennedy, across the Memorial Bridge to the other side of the Potomac River, where he could see the Lincoln Memorial and beyond to the National Mall, bounded by the Washington Monument and the U.S. Capitol. "It just hits you. It's such a splendid view," Burns said in an interview this week. The view was part of a congressional plan more than a century ago that led to the construction of the Lincoln Memorial and the Memorial Bridge, and to the creation of the National Mall. Central to the plan was the view from what is now known as Arlington House, completed in 1818 by the grandson of Martha Custis Washington in honor of President George Washington, and now a memorial to Confederate General Robert E. Lee. Lee lived there with his wife, Mary Anna Custis Lee, Washington's great-granddaughter, before the Civil War turned the estate into a Union Army encampment and a national cemetery for the war dead. But instead of reconciliation between North and South, the view from Arlington House to the seat of the federal government could become a casualty in an intensifying battle over a 250-foot-high triumphal arch, more than twice the height of the Lincoln Memorial, that President Donald Trump proposes to build across from the entrance to the National Cemetery in a traffic circle at the foot of the Memorial Bridge. Trump's plan, conceived as part of the 250th anniversary of the signing of the Declaration of Independence, has united Burns and two other Vietnam veterans in a federal lawsuit to block construction of the arch without explicit authority from Congress and protect a cemetery where many of their friends were buried after serving their country. An estimated 400,000 veterans and close family members are buried there. It would not be an exaggeration to say that Arlington National Cemetery is the most hallowed site in America, said Calder Loth, a Richmond architectural historian who joined the three veterans in the lawsuit that the public citizen filed in February in the U.S. District Court for the District of Columbia. The Trump administration argues that the lawsuit is premature because the National Park Service has not yet received a formal proposal, although the president's conceptual plan has already cleared the U.S. Fine Arts Commission and received preliminary approval by the National Capital Planning Commission, despite overwhelming public opposition. Because there is no final decision on arch design, subject, construction timeline, or legal justification, plaintiffs' claims are clearly unripe for judicial resolution, the administration argued in March in opposition to a request for a preliminary injunction to block the project. Trump insists that he does not need Congress's approval to build the arch because he's relying on a law it passed in 1925 to build the Memorial Bridge across the Potomac to the cemetery, with two 166-foot-high columns at the southern end of the bridge on Columbia Island. The site is now Memorial Circle, which is part of the District of Columbia, not Virginia. The Bridge Commission, chaired by then-President Herbert Hoover and including leaders of Congress, rejected the proposed columns as a potential threat to air traffic at what was then Washington Hoover Airport, at the site of what is now the Pentagon. But the administration said that although the columns weren't built, the congressional authorization to build them has not expired. Opponents of the proposed arch scoff at the administration's justification for not seeking congressional approval. The 1925 statute cannot plausibly be read to confer unlimited authority on the executive branch to initiate massive new construction projects in the vicinity of Arlington Memorial Bridge at whatever cost, indefinitely into the future, Public Citizen argued in May. Nicholas Sansone, the lead attorney for Public Citizen in the case, said that numerous federal laws, including the Commemorative Works Act of 1986, make clear that only Congress can authorize construction of the arch on that site. Congress is the body that makes those decisions about what gets built and where and for what purpose, Sansone said in an interview. The Trump administration argues that the 1925 bridge statute also makes the project exempt from the Commemorative Works Act, but it acknowledges that it would have to clear review by the Park Service, the Federal Aviation Administration, to avoid potentially interfering with air traffic at nearby Reagan National Airport, and potentially other federal agencies if a former environmental review were required. The purpose of the arch, which Trump first pitched last fall, was to coincide with the 250th anniversary of the Declaration of Independence on July 4th. But when a network television reporter asked him in October who the arch would be for, Trump replied, "Me." His reply rankled the Vietnam veterans who filed the lawsuit and served in high diplomatic posts during the Cold War with the USSR. "We lived and served in communist countries, so we know what happens with one-man rule," said John Gunderson, who served in the U.S. Army in Vietnam and as chargé d'affaires in U.S. embassies in Ukraine and Estonia, then part of the USSR, as well as Iceland and Norway. The third veteran, Michael Lemon, served in the Army in Vietnam and as ambassador to Armenia, which was also part of the USSR, as well as political and military affairs officer at the U.S. Embassy in Pakistan. All three friends with ties to Virginia. Burns, who grew up in Indiana, bought his home in Fairfax in 1979. Gunderson lived in McLean for 30 years, excluding diplomatic postings abroad, before moving to South Carolina. Lemon, who lives in Washington, D.C., received his undergraduate degree from the University of Virginia after studying first at Old Dominion University. Loth is a native Virginian who worked for 40 years as architectural historian at the Virginia Department of Historic Resources and later served on the state's Art and Architectural Review Board, which evaluates state construction projects. He also served as advisor in restorations of the Virginia State Capitol, the Executive Mansion, and Montpelier, the home of President James Madison in Orange County. He is not a military veteran, but he said in a statement for the lawsuit, "I believe that the planned arch and memorial circle will dominate and potentially obscure the views to and from Arlington House and the bucolic slopes of Arlington National Cemetery, the final resting place for thousands and thousands of our veterans. I'm concerned that if the arch is built, Arlington House will no longer be visible from Washington, D.C., destroying a view that has existed for more than 200 years," he said. Gunderson said the placement of the Lincoln Memorial directly across from Arlington House was meant to be a link between North and South. "If the arch were built," he said, "looking from Arlington, you don't see the Lincoln Memorial anymore." In an interview, Loth said a more appropriate site for an arch honoring the sesquicentennial would be a site next to Congressional Cemetery in southeast Washington, which was considered and rejected by the District of Columbia for the bicentennial celebration in 1976. "I don't object to something honoring the 250th anniversary of the Declaration of Independence," he said. "This is simply the wrong place for it." Virginia leaders share his concern. Virginia Attorney General Jay Jones joined with his counterpart in the District of Columbia and attorneys general of 17 other states in a friend of the court brief to support the lawsuit and oppose construction of the arch without congressional approval. "If presidents can build whatever monuments and memorials they wish without securing the approval of the representatives of the people and their states, federal land in Washington, D.C. will become yet another partisan front line," they wrote in the court filing in June. Six members of Congress, five Democrats and one independent, also filed a friend of the court brief in support of the lawsuit. Washington, D.C. is not the president's backyard to renovate, re-landscape, and build in as he sees fit, they said. In Virginia, Representative Don Beyer, Democrat of the 8th District, has filed legislation, the Arlington National Cemetery Viewshed Protection Act, to prevent construction of the arch. The cemetery is part of Beyer's district, and his parents, sister, and grandparents are buried there. "Arlington National Cemetery is sacred ground, the resting place for some of our nation's greatest heroes," Beyer said when he introduced the legislation in May. "It is unthinkable that we would desecrate this hallowed space to build a monument to Donald Trump's ego." For Burns, now 83, the project is an affront to veterans and their families. "I think it is very disrespectful to the people and their relatives who are buried in Arlington National Cemetery," he said. "I think it's just wrong." And again, this article from page A1 was titled "An Iconic View and the Legal Fight to Keep It: Three Veterans with Virginia Ties Mount Challenge to Block Trump Arch" by Michael Martz of the Richmond Times-Dispatch. Glenn?
6: Thanks, Matt. Our next article from page A1 is... "Services Reeling After Cuts, Abuse Survivors Left Waiting for Support," by Anna Bryson of the Times-Dispatch. Across Virginia, agencies that shelter and support survivors of domestic and sexual violence are carrying counseling wait lists of up to 100 people, reducing emergency housing aid, and in some cases, turning survivors away as years of declining federal funding strain victim services. Virginia has lost 54% of its Federal Victims of Crime Act, or VOCA, funding since 2020, leading sexual and domestic violence agencies to eliminate positions and manage growing wait lists while continuing to provide crisis services. The federal fund, which has historically supported victim service agencies, has declined sharply in recent years because of a drop in federal prosecutions and large legal settlements that feed into it. Isn't this really precarious and untenable situation where you see greater need in the community and less ability to actually serve? Said Jonathan Iglesias, Director of Mission Advancement at the Virginia Sexual and Domestic Violence Action Alliance, a statewide coalition representing most of Virginia's domestic and sexual violence agencies. Last year, Virginia's sexual and domestic violence agencies served nearly 28,000 adults and children, providing more than 309,000 hours of crisis response and advocacy services. Hotlines across the state received more than 70,000 calls, texts, and online chats. But agencies' ability to meet that demand has declined. Last year, 664 requests for emergency shelter from domestic violence survivors went unmet because programs either did not have enough room or funding. Since 2021, face-to-face advocacy services have declined 13%, and emergency shelter has fallen 16%, according to the Action Alliance. At Safe Harbor, a Richmond organization that provides shelter and other services to survivors of domestic and sexual violence and human trafficking, the cut in VOCA funds is the biggest financial challenge the agency has faced in its history. Its counseling wait list ranges from 25 to 100 people because the agency cannot afford to hire additional counselors. Sometimes, by the time a counselor becomes available, the survivor is no longer ready to seek help. At one point, the agency had 9 counselors. Today, it has 3. The way the cycle runs, especially with domestic violence, is there's that honeymoon stage that happens after a bout of violence, and that's when everything is usually rosy, and the perpetrator has apologized and say they'll never do it again, said Mary Malpai, executive director of Safe Harbor. The individuals we serve, they're in a crisis, and you have to be able to step up and meet them in crisis where they are. If you're not able to do that, then the crisis passes, and that opportunity to provide hope and healing passes with it. You hope you get another chance to help that individual, but you never know. The agency has maintained its shelters, but with less money available for hotel rooms when they're full, some survivors have to be turned away. VOCA funding accounts for about a quarter of Safe Harbor's budget. You try not to think about the people that you can't help, but you've got to wonder what happens to them, Malpai said. We know for a fact some of them return home to their abuser. We know that people who have come to this shelter have told us they would have killed themselves if it wasn't for this shelter. They were that desperate, that empty of hope. Safe Harbor isn't alone. At the YWCA, which provides support services to survivors of intimate partner and sexual violence, the organization had to turn some survivors away last March after funding for longer-term emergency shelter dried up. Private philanthropy has helped fill some of the funding gap, but it has not eliminated difficult decisions, Executive Director Rupa Murthy said. We're seeing more violence than ever, Murthy said. We continue to see the numbers rise year over year. The organization's regional domestic violence hotline saw a 25% increase in calls between 2024 and 2025, while counselors carried heavier caseloads and volunteers helped staff the hotline around the clock. When there is a gap, we are able to do less, Murthy said. We can provide less financial assistance. Virginia lawmakers have increased state support for sexual and domestic violence agencies, including an additional $3 million annually this year. Iglesias called it the largest annual state investment in sexual and domestic violence services in Virginia's history, but said it has not fully replaced the loss of federal funding. When survivors do seek help and we're not able to help them, it is really, really a tragic situation for everybody involved, Malpai said. And again, that article from page A1 was, Services Reeling After Cuts, Abuse Survivors Left Waiting for Support, by Anna Bryson of the Times-Dispatch. Matt?
5: Thanks, Glenn. Turning to page A4, we have an article titled, Wildfire Grows Past 100 Acres in Virginia Forests, from the Daily Progress. A wildfire in the George Washington and Jefferson National Forests, first discovered earlier this month, has spread to cover more than 100 acres. Smoke from the fire, in addition to smoke drifting south from more than 800 wildfires burning in Canada, has sent the air quality in Virginia plummeting. The typical clean air of the Shenandoah Valley and neighboring central Virginia, bolstered by the area's dense filtering forests, drifted into the moderate zone Thursday and was expected to drift even further into unhealthy by the weekend, according to the Virginia Department of Environmental Quality. The wildfire in the National Forest was first discovered July 5th near Taylor Hollow in Rockbridge County. By Thursday, the fire covered 108 acres, according to the U.S. Forest Service. The fire was 40% contained as of Thursday night, the Forest Service said. It is important to note that full containment does not mean that the fire is extinguished, only that firefighters have encircled the blaze with a physical barrier to prevent its spread. The Taylor Hollow fire has prompted the closure of Whetstone Ridge Trail and Big Mary's Road in the National Forest. According to the Forest Service latest update on firefighting operations in the area, there were a total of 129 personnel assigned to fight the fire as of Wednesday. 320-person hand crews, 51 firefighters and support personnel, a 5-person crew supporting a single helicopter, and 13 engine crew members staffing 3 engines. On Wednesday, those firefighters strengthened containment lines by burning vegetation between the fire perimeter and established containment lines, the Forest Service reported. While those crews battle the blaze, smoke will be especially strong in the Irish Creek area, the Forest Service said. Conditions are ripe for wildfires in Virginia. The Commonwealth is now in its worst drought since 1941, and recent rain has not been enough to lift it out. Governor Abigail Spanberger has not yet declared a state of emergency, though while visiting Smith Mountain Lake outside Roanoke, where water levels are at historic lows, she said it is still on the table. As governor, I do not want to put an executive order in place. I do not want us to need mandatory practices to conserve water, Spanberger said at a news conference at the lake on Thursday. But we are constantly in that reevaluation phase of when do we hit true emergency where we do need to take that extra step. Water levels at Smith Mountain Lake are roughly 5.5 feet below their normal summertime levels. This past Saturday, a boat ran aground in the shallow water, and businesses have been complaining for weeks that the tourism season has not been as busy as in years past. Spanberger has called on all Virginians to conserve water, to reduce lawn watering, to limit how often they wash their vehicles, and to turn off ornamental fountains. And this article from page A4 was titled Wildfire Grows Past 100 Acres in Virginia Forests from the Daily Progress. Glenn.
6: Thanks, Matt. We move now to the Nation and World section and page B1. And the first article there is Iran attack kills 2 U.S. service members, a third missing. U.S. death total since war began rises to 16. By Anas Alashre, Hatem Meyer, and Michael Martina of Reuters, Dateline Washington. The United States launched new strikes against Iran, Central Command said, after it earlier announced two U.S. military personnel were killed in Jordan and another was missing following an Iranian attack. Before the strike Saturday, Iran's supreme leader said Washington would pay for seeking to escalate the conflict. Central Command said the airstrikes began at 6 p.m. at President Donald Trump's direction. The strikes are designed to further degrade Iran's ability to threaten commercial shipping in the Strait of Hormuz and swiftly punish Islamic Revolutionary Guard Corps forces who launched attacks against American service members in Jordan last night, it said, without providing further details. Iran's Mehr news agency said the U.S. carried out an attack near Sirik in southern Iran, adding that no casualties or damage to infrastructure have been reported. The U.S. and Iran intensified attacks since an interim ceasefire deal signed a month ago fell apart a week ago, raising the possibility of a return to all-out war. Central Command said the 2 deaths occurred Friday and a third U.S. service member was missing in action. The announcement brought the number of U.S. service members killed since the war began to 16, while more than 420 have been wounded. Godspeed, heroes, Defense Secretary Pete Hegseth posted on social media, "Their sacrifice only stiffens our resolve." Iran appeared to target Saudi Arabia as well as other U.S. Gulf allies and Jordan on Saturday after U.S. attacks on Iranian bridges, power facilities, and other infrastructure. In a written statement carried by the official social media accounts of Iran's supreme leader and Iranian state media, Supreme Leader Ayatollah Mojtaba Khamenei said repeated U.S. breaches of the interim deal showed that Trump's signature was utterly worthless and devoid of credibility. Now that the American enemy is seeking to escalate the conflict, thereby incurring even heavier costs and further humiliation, it should know that the noble nation of Iran and the resistance front have unforgettable lessons in store for it, the statement said. The White House did not immediately respond to a request for comment. Khamenei's whereabouts remain undisclosed. The conflict, which began when the U.S. and Israel launched strikes on Iran on February 28th, hoping to disable its missile program and its regional proxies, led to major disruption to energy supplies, fears over global inflation, and a battle for control of the Strait of Hormuz. On Saturday, Kuwait came under sustained attack, with the armed forces saying they intercepted Iranian ballistic missiles and drones, and some firefighters and oil sector workers were injured while responding to the attacks. Iran's Revolutionary Guard said it struck a U.S. military support center at Kuwait's Camp Arifjan and destroyed a radar facility at Ali al-Salem Air Base. Kuwait Petroleum Corporation later said one of its oil facilities was hit in repeated Iranian attacks, causing significant damage and some injuries, according to the state news agency. As well as hitting Kuwait, the Revolutionary Guard targeted a site in Bahrain where U.S. combat aircraft were gathered at Sheikh Issa Air Base and an intelligence data center, Iranian media said. The Revolutionary Guard also destroyed at least two U.S. fighter aircraft and three other aircraft during a missile and drone attack early Saturday on the U.S. base in Al-Azraq, Jordan, according to Iranian state TV. Reuters could not independently verify the reports. Saudi Arabia's early warning system issued alerts early in the morning, urging residents of Al-Kharj and Yanbu to seek shelter. Al-Kharj, east of Riyadh, is home to a military base that hosts U.S. troops, while Yanbu, on the Red Sea, has a key oil export terminal. Two people briefed on the matter said an Iranian missile attack, the first on Saudi Arabia in more than 3 months, triggered the alerts. Saudi state media did not say what prompted the alerts, and the government media office did not respond to a request for comment. The Revolutionary Guard made no mention of an attack on Saudi Arabia. Earlier, U.S. Central Command said it hit Iranian surveillance sites, military logistics infrastructure, underground weapon storage, and maritime capabilities. U.S. airstrikes early in the morning killed three people and wounded eight others in the southern Hormozgan province, which borders the Strait of Hormuz, while two bridges and a road tunnel were damaged, Iranian state TV reported. The U.S. carried out further airstrikes in the same province in the afternoon, the semi-official Fars news agency said, quoting provincial authorities. Iran's health ministry said 50 people were killed and more than 500 wounded in U.S. strikes on the country over the past 3 weeks. Iranian Foreign Ministry spokesperson Esmail Baghai accused the United States of seeking control over the Strait of Hormuz, which usually handles about a fifth of the world's oil supply. Both sides took aim at shipping traffic, with the U.S. saying it is enforcing a naval blockade, and Iran saying it targets vessels violating its rules on navigating the strait. The European Union and Gulf states called on Iran to immediately and unconditionally halt all attacks and interference with maritime navigation, and to keep the strait open without conditions or fees, according to a joint statement reported by Saudi state TV. And again, that article from page B1 was, Iran attack kills two U.S. service members, a third missing. U.S. death total since war began rises to 16. by Enas Alashre, Hatem Mar, and Michael Martina of Reuters. Matt?
5: Thanks, Glenn. Staying on page B1, the next article is titled Data Center Protests Go National as Backlash Grows by Valerie Volkovici and Lisa Bertline of Reuters. Opponents of the rapid build-out of data centers held 142 protests across 42 states Saturday in the first nationwide effort to channel anger at the artificial intelligence infrastructure expansion that ramped up over the past year and roiled local politics. The protests were coordinated by a grassroots group called Humans First, co-founded by a former leader of the modern-day Tea Party. She compares growing opposition to data centers to the right-wing populist movement that emerged in 2009 to protest what it saw as excessive taxation and government overreach. Protesters rallied against what Humans First called the unaccountable build-out of data centers and unacceptable infringement on our liberty. Data center opposition is among the few issues uniting Americans across ideological lines, with just a third of Americans approving of the pace of data center construction in the U.S., according to a June Reuters Ipsos poll. Only 14% of respondents would support a data center being built in their community to support AI projects for technology firms such as Meta, Alphabet, Amazon, Microsoft, and Elon Musk's xAI. The data center industry is continuing to work with policymakers, stakeholders, and residents to ensure data centers strengthen, not strain, the areas where they operate, while mitigating any negative impacts to households and businesses, said Josh Levy, president of the Data Center Coalition, the industry's association and lobbying group. A tally of attendees from the protests was not immediately available, said Chris Barron, president at Right Turn Strategies, who is handling press relations for Humans First. Though Humans First co-founder Amy Kramer compared her current efforts to the Tea Party movement's early days in 2009, she said the anger against data centers is nonpartisan. They just woke up one day and found out they're going to have this monstrosity in their community and they don't want it, said Kramer, who predicted data centers will be a defining issue in November's midterm elections and the 2028 presidential race. Kramer criticized Republicans for giving big tech a free pass, but she and some organizers also said they do not support policies like moratoriums on data center approvals, like the one adopted by the Democratic-led state of New York. Demands made by organizers from the groups involved include transparency in the development process, protection of resources and environmental health, community benefits such as the creation of well-paid union jobs, and a way to hold developers accountable if they break their promises. The Republican stronghold of Texas, a hotspot for data center development, hosted 18 protest events, the most of any state. The battleground state of Georgia had 11 rallies. Democratic-dominated California had 8, while the swing state of Pennsylvania and the Republican-leaning states of Florida and Indiana came in at 7 each. Saturday's Atlanta protest, one of a number of similar actions this month, attracted about a dozen participants who traveled from smaller Georgia towns where the largest data centers are being built, said Jake Watts, 26, a volunteer at that event. Left-leaning Ivan Del Sol, 54, helped lead a protest in the California desert's Imperial County, where a proposed data center project could use 260 million gallons of water per year from the Colorado River. It's dystopian that you would use this much fresh water for AI, said Del Sol, who later added about 50 people attended despite temperatures that soared above 100 degrees Fahrenheit. Though water is frequently cited as a top public concern, especially in water-stressed regions, the data center industry says its water use is not as significant as other industries. In Tyler, Texas, first-time activist and self-described political nomad Eva Cardona, 31, organized a protest that also drew about a dozen people. I've been hearing about unregulated AI, and the rapid growth was alarming to me. I wanted to do something more hands-on than just your standard Facebook post, Cardona said. And this article from page B1 was titled "Data Center Protests Go National as Backlash Grows" by Valerie Volkovici and Lisa Bertlein from Reuters. Glenn?
6: Thank you, Matt. Our next Nation and World article is from page B2, and it is "Parasite Found on Lettuce." Mexican agencies say they are investigating U.S. illness outbreak. This is from Reuters and USA Today. The Food and Drug Administration said Saturday a sample of shredded iceberg lettuce supplied by Taylor Farms tested positive for cyclospora as it seeks to curtail the largest foodborne illness outbreak in the United States in recent years. Earlier, the California-based produce supplier released a list of more than 30 products in 27 states, voluntarily recalling iceberg lettuce sourced from Mexico. However, Taylor Farms confirmed the product that tested positive was not part of its recall, the FDA said in its statement. The recalled products were distributed in Alabama, Arkansas, Connecticut, Florida, Georgia, Illinois, Indiana, Iowa, Kansas, Kentucky, Louisiana, Maryland, Massachusetts, Michigan, Missouri, Mississippi, New Hampshire, New Jersey, North Carolina, Ohio, Oklahoma, Pennsylvania, South Carolina, Tennessee, Texas, Virginia, and Wisconsin. Walmart stores in those states also were removing Taylor Farms supplied lettuce due to a potential link to the cyclosporiasis outbreak. The retailer pulled some bags of market-side bagged iceberg salad and shredded iceberg salads, the company told USA Today. So far, no confirmed illnesses were associated with the products, Walmart said. We are working closely with our supplier and took immediate steps to remove the products from sale, it said. The Centers for Disease Control and Prevention reported about 100 hospitalizations of people sick with cyclosporiasis, a parasitic infection that can cause severe diarrhea and other gastrointestinal symptoms, after eating shredded lettuce at Taco Bell restaurants in Indiana, Kentucky, Michigan, Ohio, and West Virginia. Michigan health officials reported 5,002 cases as of Friday. The outbreak began May 1st. On Friday, Taylor Farms and America's largest food distributor, Sysco, said they would remove iceberg lettuce sourced from central Mexico based on information provided by the FDA. That same day, Taco Bell said it removed all lettuce supplied from Taylor Farms from its restaurants. COFEPRIS, Mexico's sanitary regulator, and SENASICA, the country's agricultural and food safety regulator, said Friday they have an interagency technical working group investigating the matter and adopting preventive measures. The group undertook inspections and traceability and analyses that are strictly preventive in nature and aimed at mitigating any potential health risk, the agency said. An industry source who requested anonymity because they were not authorized to speak to the media told Reuters that the lettuce was produced as 5-pound bags at Taylor Farms facility in Guanajuato in central Mexico. The source also said Sysco widely distributes such bags to hospitals, ballparks, and fast food chains. Mexico's health and agricultural ministries cautioned that the investigation remains ongoing, and it is important to emphasize that identifying a product's country of origin through traceability does not by itself confirm that contamination occurred in Mexico. And again, that article from page B2 was "Parasite Found on Lettuce. Mexican agencies say they are investigating U.S. illness outbreak." This is from Reuters and USA Today. Matt?
5: Thanks, Glenn. Staying on page B2, the next article is "Premier Blasts Trump Criticism. More Fires Reported After U.S. President's Threat to Boost Tariffs" by David Leungren and Maria Chang of Reuters. Ontario Premier Doug Ford said U.S. criticism of Canadian efforts to stop the terrible scenario of spreading forest fires in his province and choking smoke across a broad swath of the United States was absolutely unacceptable. "We're trying to get through this," Ford said Saturday, adding if the situation were reversed and the U.S. faced wildfires, "we're going to be down there to support our neighbors." President Donald Trump blamed what he called incompetent Canadian forest management for the smoke and said Friday he would add the incalculable cost of dealing with the pollution to existing tariffs on Canadian goods. The White House did not immediately respond to requests for comment on Ford's remarks. Ford said at a news briefing that 1.6 million acres of forest were burning across Ontario, Canada's most populous province. "My heart breaks for the people who have lost their homes or their camps and their businesses," Ford said, adding he told his ministers there is no limit on spending to protect people across the province. Ford suggested that if Trump wanted Canada to clear its forests, he should drop U.S. tariffs on softwood lumber. If Canada were able to ship its softwood lumber to the U.S. without tariffs, that would resolve a lot of the issues that we face right now, Ford said. Federal Emergencies Minister Eleanor Olszewski said late Friday that the Canadian Armed Forces would use aircraft to evacuate residents of Fort Hope in sparsely populated northwestern Ontario, where some of the most intense fires are burning. The region has few roads and relies heavily on air travel. Thousands of people have already evacuated to cities farther south in Ontario. Major forest fires became a regular occurrence in Canada, home to some of the world's largest forests. Climate experts say rising temperatures led to drier timber and increased fire risk. The Federal Natural Resources Department said Saturday 69 new fires were reported overnight in Canada, raising the total to 955. The total area burned is almost 11,000 square miles, well below the five-year average. However, winds carried the smoke south of the Canada-U.S. border, prompting authorities to issue air quality alerts and health warnings in parts of the United States. As of Saturday morning, the U.S. Environmental Protection Agency's AirNow site rated the air quality as unhealthy in an area including southern Ontario, eastern areas of Ohio and West Virginia, most of Pennsylvania and New Jersey, much of Virginia, and all of Maryland, Delaware, and Washington, D.C. Parts of western Pennsylvania, including Pittsburgh, were rated very unhealthy. AirNow predicted that the air quality in those areas would improve during the day. Smoke from the Canadian fires will have only a minimal impact on Sunday's Soccer World Cup final at New York, New Jersey Stadium, forecaster AccuWeather said Friday. Wildfire activity in Ontario started to slow over the course of 24 hours, and much more favorable weather is expected over the next few days, according to Mike Harris, the Canadian province's natural resources minister. And this article from page B2 was titled "Premier Blasts Trump Criticism: More Fires Reported After U.S. President's Threat to Boost Tariffs," from David Ljunggren and Maria Chang of Reuters. Glenn?
6: Thanks, Matt. Our next article is from page B10, and it is "Senators Press Healthcare Insurers Over Denials," by Christopher Snowbeck of the Minnesota Star Tribune. Federal lawmakers are turning up the pressure on UnitedHealthcare and two rival Medicare Advantage insurers over their use of artificial intelligence and their prior authorization rules for post-hospital rehab care. U.S. Senator Richard Blumenthal, a Democrat from Connecticut, and Senator Josh Hawley, a Republican from Missouri, sent letters this past week to the CEOs at these insurance companies demanding more information about their process for denying or approving these coverage requests. The requests come amid intensifying scrutiny of the nation's largest Medicare Advantage insurers. Last month, a new report from the Office of Inspector General at the U.S. Department of Health and Human Services found UnitedHealthcare, Humana, and CVS Health denied Medicare patients' requests for post-hospital care at much higher rates, 51% to 80% of the time, than other insurers. An irrelevant 2023 lawsuit filed in Minnesota remains unresolved. It alleges Eden Prairie-based UnitedHealthcare wrongly used AI and other business practices to boost profits at the expense of patient access to care. Medicare Advantage plans are private

an irrelevant 2023 lawsuit filed in Minnesota remains unresolved. It alleges Eden Prairie-based United Healthcare wrongly used AI and other business practices to boost profits at the expense of patient access to care. Medicare Advantage plans, or privatized versions of the government's Medicare program, offered through health insurance companies. Because of an absence of comprehensive reporting requirements, Medicare Advantage insurers are able to hide the full extent of denials of care resulting from their abuse of prior authorization, Blumenthal and Hawley wrote in their letter to Tim Noel, the United Healthcare CEO. The senators are members of a subcommittee that issued an October 2024 report finding the same three companies were denying prior authorization requests for post-acute care at three times the rate of requests for other types of care. Prior authorization rules allow insurers to decline to pay for care unless approved in advance. The new federal report suggests that little has changed and call into question claims your company has made since the release of the subcommittee's report that it is reining in prior authorization, the senators wrote. As United Healthcare and others continue to deny claims at record rates and pursue lucrative technologies that threaten patient well-being, it is incumbent upon Congress to provide oversight of this vast expenditure of taxpayer dollars, the senators wrote. United Healthcare says the watchdog reports take a narrow and incomplete view of the company's review process, since the insurer approves the vast majority of post-acute care requests. The company also stressed, "We do not use AI for clinical denials." One of the June reports highlighted practices at a company called NaviHealth that's operated by United Healthcare's corporate parent, Eden Prairie-based United Health Group. NaviHealth initially rejected a high rate of requests for admission to skilled nursing facilities, only to later overturn almost all decisions when patients appealed, the watchdog agency found. That indicates initial denials blocked medically necessary care, OIG said, and raised concerns about denials that were not appealed. In a statement, the insurer said such overturns reflect a process that allows for continued clinical evaluation, especially when new or more complete information becomes available. Across all settings, our approach is grounded in evidence-based clinical criteria aligned to industry and federal standards and safety principles, ensuring members receive care in the most appropriate setting for their clinical needs, the company said in a statement. Prior authorization rules set by private health insurers have been at the heart of growing tensions between insurance companies and healthcare providers in recent years. Fairview Health Services in Minneapolis referenced prior authorization delays in June when the health system announced it would not schedule appointments next year for seniors with United Healthcare Medicare Advantage coverage. One of the watchdog reports published last month looked at prior authorization denials for care at post-hospitalization rehab facilities, where patients can spend weeks receiving medical, therapeutic, and rehabilitation care in order to return home. In 2023, Medicare's average cost for a stay ranged from $16,000 to $49,000. Insurers say their scrutiny of patients' requests is warranted given those prices and the large variation in cost and quality among care providers who also have profit motives. In their letter to United Healthcare, the senators cited federal findings that the insurer denied 66% of admission requests to inpatient rehabilitation facilities, while 16 smaller insurers covering Medicare Advantage beneficiaries denied an average of 41% of these requests. Patients and families filed suit in the U.S. District Court of Minnesota in 2023, alleging United Healthcare used NaviHealth's artificial intelligence tool to cut off coverage of rehabilitation care after hospitalization. Plaintiffs contend they still needed the care, so the denials forced difficult decisions on whether to pay out of pocket or forgo the remainder of their prescribed care. In March, U.S. Magistrate Judge Shannon Elkins ruled plaintiffs' ability to obtain documents in the case should go back to 2017.

0: 17, in part because the U.S. Senate subcommittee's report indicated UnitedHealthcare's denial rate more than doubled after the company began using NaviHealth and a related product in 2019. A trial in the case is scheduled for December 2027. And again, that article from page B10 was Senators Press Healthcare Insurers Over Denials by Christopher Snowbeck of the Minnesota Star Tribune. And we're going to take a short break. We'll be back in a moment with today's birthdays, followed by opinions, letters to the editor, and more news as time allows.
1: How are things in Glockamora? Is that little brook still leaping there? Does it still run?

0: it's time for us to move to the next section of the Richmond Times-Dispatch for Sunday, July the 19th. We're going to the commentary section. First, we need to say happy birthday. We know of one person whose birthday it is today, volunteer Woody Scott. And happy birthday, Woody Scott. I hope you have a very good day today. Let's return now to your readers for today. Glenn Wilkinson and Matt Gray. Here they are.
1: Thanks, Becky. The first commentary column comes from page D1 and is titled The Unfinished Meaning of We the People by B.K. Fulton. There may be no more powerful word in the American experiment than the simple one-syllable pronoun, we. It is the first word of the United States Constitution, we the people of the United States. Before government is described, before powers are delegated, before rights are protected, before any ethnicity is proclaimed, there is an act of collective imagination. The Constitution begins not with a king, a ruler, or an army, but with the people. It assumes that the nation can be built upon a shared identity rather than shared blood, tribe, language, or religion. Yet the genius and the burden of that first word is that it has never been fully settled. Who exactly is we? America's story has been, in many respects, the ongoing argument over that single word. The Declaration of Independence had already planted the nation's moral seed 11 years earlier by proclaiming that all men are created equal and endowed with unalienable rights. Those words represented humanity at its highest aspirations. Yet at the very moment those ideals were proclaimed, slavery remained woven into the fabric of the colonies. Women possessed few political rights. Indigenous nations were excluded from the American body politic. Property ownership determined participation. The ideals were universal. However, their application was painfully selective. From its beginning, then, America possessed a remarkable duality. It was simultaneously the most radical declaration of human equality in the world, or the world had ever seen, and a nation unable to extend that equality to everyone living within its borders. This contradiction has often been described as hypocrisy. There is truth in that, but there is something even more complicated at work. America was founded not as a completed achievement, but as an unfinished proposition. Its founding documents established an aspiration far larger than society first produced them. In doing so, they created a permanent moral tension between who Americans were and who they claimed they could become. The word we became both a promise and a challenge that every generation has inherited by fate or design. The Civil War was, at its heart, a violent disagreement over who belonged within the American we. Abraham Lincoln understood this profoundly. At Gettysburg, he turned not to the Constitution, but to the Declaration's promise that all were created equal, asking whether any nation conceived upon such principles could long endure. The war was fought not merely over territory or economics, but over whether the nation's definition of we would forever exclude millions because of race. The abolition of slavery answered one question while opening countless others. The Reconstruction Amendments expanded citizenship, yet segregation emerged. The Constitution said we, but Jim Crow screamed, not you. Women organized, marched, and demanded that the nation's opening word finally include them politically. Native Americans fought for recognition as citizens within a country built upon lands that had once been theirs. Immigrants arriving from every continent sought not simply opportunity, but admission into the American story itself. Labor movements insisted that economic dignity belonged inside the definition of citizenship. The civil rights movement challenged a nation that celebrated liberty abroad while denying equal treatment at home. Again and again, the question remained remarkably consistent. Who belongs inside the word, the ostensible protected circle of the word, we? Every expansion of American democracy has been an attempt to answer that question more generously than the generation before. Yet the struggle never ended. Today, the debates have changed their vocabulary, but not their substance. Immigration, voting rights, religious liberty, LGBTQ rights, racial justice, economic inequality, disability rights, artificial intelligence, DEI, citizenship, and even access to education all circle back to the same foundational question. Whose interests matter? Whose voices count? Whose future deserves protection? In other words, who belongs within we the people? Perhaps this perpetual disagreement frustrates us because we imagine unity as agreement. It is not. Perhaps America's founders, knowingly or not, created something different. The Constitution does not define we with mathematical precision. It does not provide an exhaustive list of who to include. Instead, it establishes a framework through which each generation must wrestle with its own conscience. Accordingly, the ambiguity is not simply a flaw. It can also be understood as a source of extraordinary resilience. Because the meaning of we has never been frozen, America repeatedly found ways to enlarge it. The nation's greatest leaders have understood this instinctively. Frederick Douglass challenged America not to abandon its founding ideals, but to fulfill them. Susan B. Anthony and Sojourner Truth insisted women already belonged inside the Constitution's promise. Martin Luther King Jr. spoke of the Declaration and Constitution as a promissory note yet to be fully redeemed. Labor leaders argued that farm workers belonged within the circle of American dignity. Barack Obama said, "Yes, we can." Countless others, known and unknown, have devoted their lives not to replacing America's founding principles, but to widening the embrace of the world that begins them. They understood that patriotism is not blind acceptance of who we have become, have been. Patriotism is a faithful commitment to who we might yet become. This is America's paradox. The same nation capable of exclusion has also possessed an unmatched capacity for self-correction. The same Constitution, once interpreted to tolerate slavery, eventually became the instrument used to dismantle segregation. The same democracy that denied voting rights eventually expanded them. The same institutions that once excluded have often become vehicles for inclusion. Progress has never been automatic. Every enlargement of we required courage, sacrifice, protest, persuasion, legislation, litigation, and often blood. History moves because ordinary people refuse to accept that yesterday's definition must become tomorrow's destiny. That may be the true genius of the American experiment. Our shared history necessitates a collective approach to a shared destiny defined by common ground. Unlike nations built primarily upon ethnicity or ancestry, America has always rested upon an idea. Ideas are powerful precisely because they can grow. They invite interpretation. They demand renewal. They challenge every generation to ask whether its practices are worthy of its principles. The Constitution begins with we the people, not because the authors believed that they had already perfected that community, but because they dared to imagine one. In this framing, we are all essential sparks in a grand design. The work of democracy has always been to make that imagination more real. Perhaps the ultimate measure of America's greatness will never be whether it has perfectly embodied its ideals. No nation has done so. Rather, its greatness lies in whether it continues to possess the humility to ask who has been left outside the circle and the courage to bring them in. The first word of the Constitution remains unfinished. Every election, every courtroom, every classroom, every place of worship, every neighborhood, every act of citizenship quietly asks us to complete its sentence. We is not merely a description, it is an invitation. It calls every generation to widen the circle just enough that someone who once stood outside can finally say, without hesitation, qualification, or presupposition, "We the people includes me." And again, this column from page D1 was titled "The Unfinished Meaning." Unfinished Meaning of We the People by B.K. Fulton, who is founding chairman and CEO of Solidify Productions and retired president of Verizon Communications. Glenn?
2: Thanks, Matt. Our next opinion piece from page D1 is Watching the Watcher. Cameras in RRHA Communities Typify Black Surveillance by Michael Paul Williams of the Times-Dispatch. A decade, but seemingly a lifetime ago, concerns about the over-policing and over-surveillance of African-American communities were front and center at a Georgetown University Law Center conference. The fatal police shooting of Michael Brown in Ferguson, Missouri, and the fatal neck injuries to Freddie Gray while in Baltimore police custody were fresh memories. But speakers also documented a history of black surveillance dating back to the enslaved, who were monitored for signs of subversiveness. We have, for a few more months, one African-American president, and for the foreseeable future, 1 million black people in prison, Georgetown law professor Paul Butler said at the conference. That's around the largest percentage of incarcerated African Americans in our history. And I think it's fair to ask, what happened? Why are there more African Americans under criminal justice supervision in 2016 than there were slaves in 1850? What happened, he said, was that the heightened scrutiny and over-policing of black communities resulted in black people being 60% of the individuals incarcerated for drug use, despite selling and using drugs at the same rate as their white counterparts. And that's because of this racial gaze that sees and does not see. And it turns out there's an important relationship between where you look and what you find. Nowadays, a technology-driven seek-and-you-shall-find approach has led to the proliferation of cameras in public spaces. Policing, after a moment of introspection following the police murder of George Floyd, has emerged more emboldened than ever. In Richmond, this manifests itself not only in 99 Flock license plate readers, but also in 98 cameras installed on the properties of the Richmond Redevelopment and Housing Authority, as documented in a July 13th report by Samuel Parker. 82 of those are tsunami cameras, which offer 360-degree round-the-clock viewing and local data storage. This surveillance isn't cheap, costing RRHA about $574,000 per year to operate. These tools are used in accordance with Virginia law and departmental policy, and their use is focused on addressing crime, not monitoring law-abiding citizens, police spokesperson Phan Hun San said in response to questions from Parker. Richmond police, as outlined in a memorandum of understanding, are supposed to submit advance requests to view, download, or reproduce video data to RRHA's chief executive officer or director of public safety before accessing the network. But exceptions to this MOU have become the rule. Richmond police preemptively access the RRHA's tsunami cameras 777 times between August 1st and June 30th. Police followed the advance request procedure in a mere 6% of documented cases during that period. I get it. Crime doesn't always happen during business hours. But if the request rules are being observed so loosely or infrequently, it calls into question other supposed limitations, such as the sharing of footage with outside agencies. The resident reaction to this surveillance is mixed. Sylvia Davis, a resident of Gilpin Court, said in Parker's story that the cameras made her feel safer and that one of the murders recently solved by police had occurred outside her house. Only a criminal would feel afraid of the cameras, and that's because they have something to hide, she said. But another Gilpin resident in a Parker video said, "It feels like prison without the gates." That relates to French philosopher Michel Foucault's metaphor about the panopticon and the power of faceless surveillance. English philosopher Jeremy Bentham conceptualized the panopticon as a circular prison with a darkened tower at its center. The fear of being watched by an unseen guard had a controlling effect on the imprisoned. Power without the need for force. Visibility is a trap, Foucault wrote. There are plenty of folks with absolutely nothing to hide who are unwilling to abide constant surveillance because the result is a level of submission, coercion, and privacy invasion that we didn't sign up for. But America largely moved away from privacy considerations in the wake of the September 11, 2001 terrorist attacks. The resulting launch of the Department of Homeland Security in 2003 ushered in an era of data mining, intensified citizen surveillance, and more recently, the appalling and even lethal abuses by Immigration and Customs Enforcement agents, which fall under DHS. Alvaro Bedoya, founder of the Center on Privacy and Technology at Georgetown Law, spoke at the conference about a long pattern of black surveillance by government, from Martin Luther King Jr., Fannie Lou Hamer, the Black Panthers, Malcolm X, and Muhammad Ali, to W.E.B. Du Bois and Marcus Garvey. Amid seemingly separate debates about national security surveillance and policing in black communities, there's far too little recognition that for most of American history, some of the most prominent victims of unjust national security surveillance have been African American, Bedoya said. Nor is there much recognition that the pervasive policing of black communities is increasingly made possible by surveillance technologies and some surveillance laws that were developed for the war on terror. There is a color of surveillance, but not enough people are talking about it. Today, individuals and institutions are surrendering rights in the face of America's creeping fascism. Donald Trump stokes absurd fears about communism, but nothing shouts Big Brother is watching more than the flock and tsunami cameras marking our comings and goings. People tolerate this because they value a false sense of safety and security over their privacy. There's also the correct assumption that these spying eyes will be more intensely trained on black people, brown people, low-income people, and immigrants. The tools have become more sophisticated as artificial intelligence, facial recognition, and geofencing expand the possibilities of surveillance as a means of social control. Surveillance in the United States was never designed for public safety or justice, John McCrae Jones, a policy analyst for the Wisconsin ACLU, wrote in February. It was designed to be weaponized to enforce white supremacy and protect the status quo. White supremacy and disproportionate targeting aren't flaws in the system. That is the point. But once the surveillance of black communities is tolerated and its infrastructure is in place, the targets expand to immigrants, abortion seekers, queer and trans people, journalists, and political dissenters, he warns. The question is not whether surveillance will spread, but whether you will stop ignoring it before it comes for you. And again, that column from page D1 was Watching the Watcher, Cameras in RRHA Communities Typify Black Surveillance by Michael Paul Williams of the Times-Dispatch. Matt?
1: Thanks, Glenn. And the next opinion column also comes from page D1 and is titled Nextera Dominion Merger, Virginia Should Learn Lesson from Florida by Christian Wagley. Nextera Energy has proposed a $67 billion deal to buy Richmond-based Dominion Energy and create the world's largest regulated electric utility. If the Virginia State Corporation Commission and other regulators let Nextera get its way, brace yourself. High utility bills will be the least of your problems. In Florida, Nextera and its subsidiary Florida Power and Light, FPL, have faced allegations of political interference and other misconduct in a complaint filed by two pension funds. Federal appeal judges presiding over the securities fraud case said, "The complaint has it all. Corporate malfeasance, bribery, off-the-books record-keeping, surveilling journalists, creating ghost candidates, corrupting independent media outlets, and a failed acquisition that spiraled into two federal indictments." Nextera has denied wrongdoing in connection with those allegations, but agreed to close the case for a proposed $150 million settlement. As regulators weigh whether to approve this acquisition, Virginians should look closely at that record before deciding whether they want to invite Nextera into their state. Florida is known for Disney, sunshine, and paradise. While we're proud of those celebrated symbols, we keep quiet about our darker realities. Florida ranks last in reading among 35 states assessed, according to the National Assessment of Educational Progress. Our public school teachers are the worst paid in the country, according to the National Education Association. And we rank second nationwide for utility disconnections, according to the U.S. Energy Information Administration. Florida's utility shut off electricity more than 2.1 million times to our neighbors and families in 2024, according to EIA data, and more than 60% of their shutoffs came from NextEra's FPL. This isn't the first time FPL has been blasted for its high disconnections. Back in 2023, a Center for Biological Diversity report found that FPL topped the list in 2020 and 2021 as the worst offender in disconnection nationwide among utilities that reported disconnection data. Jean Hsu, Energy Justice Program Director at the Center for Biological Diversity, an advocacy group, told a Greater Tampa Bay NPR affiliate that the latest report shows that communities with fewer resources for dealing with climate impacts often are the most vulnerable. Like disconnections, NextEra also has a history of steep rate increases and among the highest profit margins in the nation. FPL requested a historic $6.9 billion rate increase in 2025, and Florida Public Service Commission unanimously approved it, bumping FPL's return on equity to 10.95%. The last time the commission rejected an FPL rate hike was in 2010. Within a year, four of the five commissioners had left the commission after the governor and lawmakers who had received support from NextEra-backed political committees replaced or declined to reappoint them, according to reporting by the Orlando Sentinel. While Florida residents cut back to afford the basics, NextEra rewards its executives and shareholders. Last year, NextEra's FPL earned more than $5 billion, and CEO John Ketchum received about $24 million, according to NextEra Energy's 2025 proxy statement. I live in Northwest Florida, where in 2022, FPL took over Gulf Power Co., and many customers saw their bills increase. At public meetings and in local news reports, residents shared stories of turning off their heat and huddling in one room with a space heater to save money. Nearly 19,500 people signed an online petition seeking relief, according to petition organizers. The Pensacola City Council even considered studying whether to create its own utility as an alternative. 4 years later, we're still waiting. Our region's senator, Senator Don Getz, Republican of Niceville, tried to lower our bills by filing legislation to limit FPL's profits. FPL opposed the legislation and lobbied lawmakers against it, Getz has said. According to the Florida Office of Public Counsel, the state agency representing utility customers before the Public Service Commission, families have reported shutting off air conditioning during dangerous heat, paying more for electricity than their mortgage, and eroding retirement savings because of rising electric bills. We all need electricity to survive, but NextEra's practices have helped create a state where nearly half of residents say they want to leave because of the high cost of living, according to a poll by Florida Atlantic University's Business and Economic Polling Initiative. But the problem is not just FPL's high rates. Multiple scandals have plagued the company over allegations of misconduct by its executives, as reported by the Orlando Sentinel, Miami Herald, Floodlight, and other news organizations. This includes allegations that contractors or consultants working on behalf of interests connected to FPL surveilled a Jacksonville newspaper reporter they did not like, hoping to catch him in some mischief. Allegations that individuals connected to the company's political network helped run a ghost candidate in a state Senate election to siphon away votes over a confusing last name, and allegations that employment was offered to a Jacksonville City Council member during FPL's pursuit of Jacksonville's city-owned utility if he would resign his seat, according to reporting by the Orlando Sentinel and Floodlight. NextEra has denied wrongdoing in connection with these allegations. The broader Jacksonville utility scandal ultimately led to the sentencing of former Jacksonville Electric Authority CEO Aaron Zahn to federal prison for conspiracy to steal and embezzle City of Jacksonville municipal funds and for wire fraud. NextEra, which has submitted an unsuccessful $11 billion bid to acquire the municipal utility as part of its Florida footprint, was not criminally charged and has denied wrongdoing in connection with these allegations. Investigative reporting by the Tampa Bay Times has also described allegations that the company routinely offered grants to local nonprofits and then asked funded groups to speak in support of its rate increases at public hearings. NextEra has denied wrongdoing. In June, NextEra agreed to pay $150 million to settle a shareholder class action lawsuit alleging political interference without admitting wrongdoing. Just because we're stuck with NextEra doesn't mean you have to be too, Virginia. The $10 a month in bill credits won't be enough once the honeymoon period dies down and you face hefty rate increases. After that, you may find yourself in our shoes. Regular rate increases, regulators who critics argue have been overly deferential, an alleged quid pro quo scheme with local nonprofits, and a legislature that's seemingly more concerned about NextEra's bottom line than making sure you can afford to heat your home. If Florida were in your shoes, Virginia, we'd say no to NextEra. And again, this article or column from page D1 was titled NextEra Dominion Merger, Virginia Should Learn Lesson from Florida by Christian Wagley. We're going to take a short break, but we'll be back in a moment with today's obituaries and more news.

0: It's time for us to return to the final portion of the Richmond Times-Dispatch for Sunday, July the 19th. Let's go to your readers for today, Matt Gray and Glenn Wilkinson. Here they are.
1: Thank you, Becky. It's time now for today's obituaries. Allen, Sandra Spain Allen, 78, of Jetersville, widow of Conry Mike W. Allen. Ashman, Kevin Wayne Ashman, 52, of Midlothian, survived by his mother Gloria Ashman. Barden, Ann Langford Barden, 89, of North Chesterfield, survived by husband Ryland T. Barden, Sr. Boyce, Takako Maeda May Boyce, 96, of Richmond, originally from Tokyo, survived by partner Joseph S. Shockett. Burris, Robert L. Burris, 91, survived by sons David, Peter, and Lewis. Baucom, Sylvia Sib Louise White Baucom, 88, widow of William Douglas Baucom. Carey, Valerie Deep Carey, 84, widow of William Deep M.D., and survived by husband Miles Carey Jr. Cash, Lewis Elwood Cash, 86, of Richmond, widower of Virginia Bradshaw Cash. Daniel, Ronald Thomas Daniel, of Midlothian, age 72, a longtime teacher and guidance counselor in Chesterfield County, survived by many cousins and friends. Evans, Alga Bernard Evans, Sr., 88, survived by wife Erlene Green Evans. Evans, Thomas Edgar Evans, an Army veteran, survived by partner Glenn Melton. Ellenberger, Sandra Netherwood Ellenberger, 81, of Chesterfield, survived by husband Gary Ellenberger. Dumlele, Ruth Haley Dumlele, 102, widow of John Anthony Dumlele. Fleming, Barbara Woodland Fleming of Portland, Oregon, formerly of Richmond, survived by husband Stephen. Gargiulo, Raymond Gargiulo, EDD, 87, of Richmond. He served 32 years in Richmond Public Schools and is survived by children Mellon, Antiel, Joseph, and Lou. Geisler, Mildred Millie Elizabeth Dickens Geisler, 94, widow of Ernest Tom Keith Geisler. Hudson, Shirley Ann Hudson, 95, of Chesterfield, widow of Linwood Eugene Hudson. Jones, W.O. Bill Jones III, of Richmond, widower of Carolyn Thompson Jones. He served in the U.S. Army. Leachman, Thomas Keith Leachman, 81, survived by wife Hope Carr Leachman. Mr. Leachman served in the Marine Corps Reserves and as an air traffic controller at Andrews Air Force Base. Winkler, Marion Stone Light Winkler, 93, widow of T.G. Light, Jr. Mason, James Norris Mason, 82. He served in the Navy Reserves, excuse me, and survived by wife Tricia. Leachman, Thomas Keith Leachman, 81, survived by wife Hope Carr Leachman. Montgomery, Ann Harmon Montgomery, 86, of Richmond, widow of Matt Thomas Montgomery. Lux, Karen Lux, age 60. Nauman, Ronald Randolph Nauman, age 84. Mosley, Colonel USA retired John B. Mosley Sr., 78, of Williamsburg, widower of Nellie Mosley. He served more than 30 years as an air defense officer. Roush, Reuben Frederick Roush, age 21, passed away while on active duty in the U.S. Air Force and is survived by his parents, Frederick and Shabnum Ara Roush. Smith, Gene M. Smith, 95, widow of John F. Montaigne and Joseph William Smith. Robinson, Alfred Francis Frank Robinson, Jr., 83, of Nantucket, Massachusetts, survived by wife Sharon. Redmond, Norma Jean Redmond, 97, of Mechanicsville, widow of Jean Redmond. Smith, Mary Molly Dickerson Smith, 80, of Chesterfield, widow of Edward E. Smith, Jr. Stum, Thomas A. Stum, 97, of Midlothian, widower of Gloria Stum. He served in the U.S. Army Corps of Engineers and also served in Korea and Vietnam. Trailer, Carol Trailer, 82, survived by son Michael. Tanachi, Frank Peter Tanachi, 66, of Richmond, survived by brother Mark. Wigginton, David Barber Wigginton, 85, of New Kent, survived by wife Linda Hines Wigginton. And that concludes today's obituaries. If you'd like any of them read to you in more detail, please call us at Virginia Voice at 804-266-2477. Matt?
2: Thanks, Glenn. Returning to the commentary section, the next column comes from page D2 and is titled "The Iran War Could Shape American Policy for Decades" by Jonah Goldberg. The war with Iran that never really ended is back on. Like everybody else, including the Trump administration and the Iranian regime, I have no idea how it will end. But it eventually will, and how it will be remembered will matter enormously. Politics is about many things, but whether you call it spin, framing, or narrative competition, storytelling is never far from the heart of it. As the philosopher Richard Rorty observed, competition for political leadership is in part a competition between differing stories about a nation's self-identity and between differing symbols of its greatness. Sometimes the story itself is the point, like the recent clashes over the American founding, 1619 versus 1776, and sometimes the story is meant to is a means to some other political end, like winning an election or passing controversial legislation. If people believe the spin that elections are routinely stolen thanks to votes by illegal immigrants, then passing the SAVE Act makes sense. If they don't believe that story, perhaps because it's not true, but do believe that the bill is another chapter in the story of President Donald Trump's goal of undermining confidence in elections, then passing it doesn't make sense. Very often, the story is more lastingly important than the facts. Take the New Deal. Save for the founding and the Civil War, I'm hard-pressed to think of a story that shaped American politics more. The modern Democratic Party was defined by it, and in many ways so was the GOP. For decades, the reigning view was that President Franklin Roosevelt's New Deal was a huge success. To deny this was, and often still is, dismissed as nuttery. According to legend, the New Deal unified the country, defeated the Great Depression, and proved that politicians and experts could plan the economy for the benefit of all Americans. Hence the unceasing progressive quest for a new New Deal. The story has facts in its favor. It also has facts heavily weighted against it. The economy didn't really recover until well after the New Deal was over. The 1930s was no period of we're all in it together unity. Instead, it was a time of significant domestic upheaval. The Harlem riots and labor unrest, the uprising of 1934 alone was one of the largest industrial strikes in American history, and hundreds of unemployment protests. Nor was the New Deal a coherent, uniformly successful plan. FDR made stuff up as he went. To look upon these programs as the result of a unified plan, wrote Raymond Moley, FDR's right-hand man during much of the New Deal, was to believe that the accumulation of stuffed snakes, baseball pictures, school flags, old tennis shoes, carpenter's tools, geometry books, and chemistry sets in a boy's bedroom could have been put there by an interior decorator. My aim isn't to relitigate a very lost cause, but to note that the triumphant narrative of the New Deal swamped all others and shaped domestic politics and policy for generations. Which brings me, finally, to the war. It's obvious that once Trump realized his little war in Iran wasn't going to repeat the success of his little war in Venezuela, he had no idea or plan for what to do next. He's been improvising ever since. His strategy looks more like the boy's messy bedroom Moley described than a successful work of interior design. But what if the war ends successfully? A lot of the president's critics assume that's impossible. They shouldn't. It's true that Trump misread the Iranians, but that doesn't mean the Iranians aren't misreading Trump. Indeed, hostilities resumed last week precisely because the Iranians got greedy, launching fresh attacks in the Strait of Hormuz. The Iranian regime could still fall. Europe, fed up with the chaos and disruption, could get over its well-earned frustration with Trump and join the fray, helping to secure the strait. I'm not saying this is likely, just that it's quite possible. What then? You can be sure people will have very different stories to tell about this war. Many opponents of forever wars on the left and right will still pronounce it a failure no matter what. Some supporters will argue that Trump merely lucked out. Many others will claim this was the chess master's plan all along. Some story will prevail, and that story, accurate or not, will shape American foreign policy for years to come. And again, this column from page D2 was titled "The Iran War Could Shape American Policy for Decades" by Jonah Goldberg, who is editor-in-chief of The Dispatch. Glenn?
1: Thanks, Matt. Next, we have a news article from page A10, and it is Hopewell Issues Water Warning by Christy K. Higgins of Petersburg Progress Index. A burst in a pressurized sewer pipe in Hopewell has forced the Virginia Department of Health, VDH, in coordination with the City of Hopewell, to issue a recreational water advisory. Officials said the advisory was issued out of an abundance of caution and because of the anticipated timelines for repairs. For the safety of people and pets, VDH advises residents to avoid recreational water activities in Bailey Bay, such as swimming, wading, tubing, whitewater canoeing or kayaking, where full-body submersion is likely to occur. Boating activities where full-body submersion is not likely to occur, such as motorboating, flatwater canoeing or kayaking, and fishing, may continue with proper caution to avoid exposure to contaminated water. A sewage main break to a tributary of Bailey Bay was discovered by Hopewell Water Renewal on Tuesday morning. The release remains active to the ground surface at 1401 South First Avenue near Cattail Creek and is estimated at 400,000 to 500,000 gallons per day. Cattail Creek, a tributary of Bailey Creek and Bailey Bay, is a swampy water body with slow-moving water. At this time, impacts to Bailey Creek and Bailey Bay have not been observed. The timeline for the repair is expected to occur over the next week. City crews and specialized contractors have been working continuously since the force main break discovery to excavate the damaged pipe, source repair materials, and evaluate repair options. VDH says it issued the advisory so the public may avoid the area until the repair is confirmed. The advisory area for Bailey Bay extends from City Point in the city of Hopewell to Jordan Point in Prince George County, according to Crater Health District's news release. At this time, VDH has observed no evidence of impacts to drinking water. Additionally, the force main break has not affected wastewater service for City of Hopewell utility customers. The advisory will remain in effect until repairs are complete and VDH determines recreational use can resume. For updates on the repair status, visit the Department of Environmental Quality's Sewer Main Failure website webpage, deq.virginia.gov. To prevent recreational water illnesses due to exposure to sewage spill events, avoid contact with water in the advisory area and observe advisory signage posted at water body access points. Avoid any area of the water body where water has a foul odor, dead or dying fish, or discolored water. Promptly wash skin with soap and water if you cannot avoid contact with water in the vicinity. Rinse or wash items that come into contact with the water, including clothing, fishing gear, life vests, ropes, and paddles. For more information on recreational water safety, visit swimhealthyva.com. And again, that article from page A10 was Hopewell Issues Water Warning by Christy K. Higgins of Petersburg Progress Index. Matt?
2: Thanks, Glenn. From page A6, the next article is from the archives, History of Triple Crossing in Richmond Explained by Jeff Terich. On a warm Tuesday night in the summer of 1983, more than 100 railroad fans set up their cameras about 9 p.m. in anticipation of an event that hadn't happened in 17 years and which took place less frequently than a hybrid solar eclipse, three trains overlapping on Richmond's Triple Crossing at the same time. It was billed as an historic event, a rare opportunity to photograph three train engines on the famous Triple Crossing in Fulton Bottom, at night yet, reads a July 20th, 1983 article in the Times-Dispatch. This was, for most of the 150 hardcore railroad fanatics who turned out, a once-in-a-lifetime event. The 1983 Triple Crossing photo op was the first of its kind to happen at night, and only the sixth planned crossing in Richmond's history. Scheduled to coincide with the National Railway Historical Society convention that was held in Richmond that week, it presented the kind of rare opportunity that a railroad buff couldn't pass up. For more than a century, Richmond's Triple Crossing was the only railroad feature of its kind in the U.S., with three separate tracks overlapping at the same point. One for the Southern Line, another for the Seaboard, and third for the Chesapeake and Ohio Railroad. The ground level track was first laid in 1861, the main line of the Richmond Division of the Southern Railway, and above that are the C&O and Seaboard lines, which were put in place in 1900. And for as long as it's existed, enthusiasts patiently waited for their opportunity to see three trains cross at the same time, which isn't very often. The Triple Crossing has long intrigued fanciers of railroad lore, and ever since it was built, photographers have cajoled and connived continually for the opportunity to take pictures of trains at the crossing simultaneously, reads an article in the October 23, 1949 Times-Dispatch. If three trains ever passed at the crossing by coincidence, and the odds are they haven't, there were no photographers on hand. The first known staged photo of three trains passed through the Triple Crossing at once happened in 1911. The second happened in 1926 when three trains again converged on the Triple Crossing at 12:01 on a Thursday, and remained in place for 10 minutes so that the photo could be taken. There was also a postcard printed in the early 20th century that depicted a painting of the rare event. A third photo was coordinated in 1949, about which S.F. Osteen, assistant supervisor of the Seaboard's Virginia Division, described the challenge of making it happen. "You try to get three railroads to do anything together, and you'll have a devil of a time, but when you fool with something like this, where three sets of intricate schedules are involved, you really have a problem." The next two documented triple crossing events happened in 1958 and 1966, respectively, then followed by the 1983 crossing that took place at night. The last known staging of a triple crossing photo was on October 21, 1994, which saw three railroads once again intersect during a dedication for the Richmond flood wall, a little over a decade after the previous planned triple crossing photo. Senators Charles Robb and John Warner, as well as Representatives Robert Scott and Thomas Bliley Jr., attended, along with Mayor Leonidas B. Young and other city officials, along with hundreds of spectators who gathered to see the three trains meeting for the first time in over a decade. While all of the known instances of three trains crossing at once have all been both planned and well documented, there's some degree of uncertainty about whether or not it's ever happened by chance. However, in 1983, Chessie trainmaster Douglas Lee said, "We can well assure you three trains have crossed in the course of normal operations." In 2004, Kansas City became only the second city in North America to have a triple crossing after a flyover was completed at Santa Fe Junction. In 2014, Richmond Brewery triple crossing opened, honoring the city's landmark rail crossing. And again, this article from page A6 from the archives, titled "History of Triple Crossing in

0: America to have a triple crossing after a flyover was completed at Santa Fe Junction. In 2014, Richmond Brewery Triple Crossing opened, honoring the city's landmark rail crossing. And again, this article from page A6 from the archives, titled History of Triple Crossing in Richmond Explained by Jeff Terich. Glenn?
1: Thanks, Matt. Our next article from page A4 is Spanberger Leads Trade Mission to Europe by Dave Ress of the Times-Dispatch. Governor Abigail Spanberger set out on her first overseas trade mission Saturday, a 7-day trip to Great Britain, Italy, and France. She'll meet with business executives in aerospace, defense, advanced manufacturing, biopharmaceuticals, and energy. Spanberger also will meet with Virginia's European partners aiming to expand exports of Virginia's farm and forest products. Virginia's economic future depends on our ability to compete in the global marketplace while expanding economic opportunity at home, Spanberger said. When global companies are considering where to invest in the United States, I always want Virginia to be their first choice, she said. She'll be stressing Virginia's rise to third place in CNBC's America's Top States for Business, as well as the state's nationally recognized workforce development programs, such as the Virginia Talent Accelerator Program and her recently launched Internships VA initiative. Spanberger will begin the trade mission in Britain with the Farnborough International Air Show, a showcase for global aerospace and defense industries. She'll then head for Italy for meetings focused on new investment opportunities and the growth of Italian businesses in Virginia. The last leg of the trade mission takes her to France, where she will host a Virginia reception to highlight what the state has to offer European businesses and tourists. Joining her on the trade mission are Secretary of Commerce and Trade Carrie Chenery, Secretary of Agriculture and Forestry Katie Frazier, and senior officials from the Virginia Economic Development Partnership, Virginia Tourism Corporation, and Virginia Department of Agriculture and Consumer Services. Since taking office, Spanberger has announced more than $5 billion in new business investment and more than 3,000 new jobs across the state. And again, that article from page A4 was Spanberger Leads Trade Mission to Europe by Dave Ress of the Times-Dispatch. Matt?
0: Thanks, Glenn. From page A6, the Week in Review. In the news, Virginia ends year with $936 million surplus. Virginia has nearly $1 billion more to spend in the new 2-year budget than expected as state tax collections rose $350 million higher than the new revenue forecast that Governor Abigail Spanberger delivered just 6 weeks ago. The state ended the fiscal year with $936.3 million more than June 30th than predicted last fall, and $2 billion more than a year ago as income and sales tax collections continue to surge despite a declining labor force and persistent inflation. The new 2-year budget that took effect on July 1st already assumed $585.5 million in excess revenue in the fiscal year, based on a revised forecast that Spanberger produced for the General Assembly on June 1st, but the revenues increased by an additional $350 million, primarily because of better-than-expected taxes from stock market gains and employee payroll collections. From Floyd, Virginia, Jose Jorge Sanchez, who enlisted women to work as prostitutes from the back room of a Roanoke bridal shop, pleaded guilty to a sweeping charge of racketeering. Sanchez, 41, is one of 5 people allegedly involved in a criminal organization that engaged in drug dealing, prostitution, and human trafficking in multiple jurisdictions. His conviction was the first in a case brought under the Virginia Racketeer Influenced and Criminal Organization Act, the state version of a federal law passed in the 1970s to crack down on the mafia's close-knit criminal society. Sanchez's key role in the enterprise was to recruit more than 50 women to have sex with men for cash and drugs in a back room of a bridal and formal attire store, Amanda's Touch. And that's all the time we have for reading today's Sunday, July 19th, Richmond Times-Dispatch. I'm Matt Gray, along with Glenn Wilkinson for Virginia.

0: 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It is currently 4 o'clock. Coming up are the sports from today's Richmond Times-Dispatch, followed at 5 o'clock by the Bible readings and the rebroadcast of today's reading of the Richmond Times-Dispatch.
1: Welcome to the reading of today's sports section from the Richmond Times-Dispatch. I'm Thomas Eichler for the Virginia Voice. Well, hello, everyone, and happy Sunday to you. It is Sunday, July 19, 2026, and we have reached the culmination of the World Cup. The final is today, pitting Spain against Argentina. And for those of you who don't like soccer, well, hopefully you like golf, because round four of the British Open is underway as we speak. And lots of action from Southport, England on Royal Birkdale. We've also got plenty of baseball to talk about as the August 3rd trade deadline approaches. And wouldn't you know it, the first NFL training camp opened on Friday with all teams fully reporting by July 28th. So football is just around the corner as well. But let's start off with World Cup action. Justifiably the lead story on page one. Argentina-Spain coaches share quote-unquote mutual admiration. Relationship must be set aside as countries meet for world title. This is by John Arnold for USA Today, Dateline New York. It is lovely to catch up with an old friend. Perhaps after the World Cup final, Argentina manager Lionel Scaloni and his Spain counterpart, Luis de la Fuente, will get the chance. They've been seeing a lot of each other, watching the World Cup on TV, scouting film ahead of the World Cup final, and most recently sharing the stage at a Fanatics Fest event that also included former NFL star Tom Brady, NBA player Kevin Durant, and tennis great Novak Djokovic. There, they shared a hug. But in what Scaloni felt was a living Joan Miró painting, or perhaps it's better to select a work from the Argentine artist Leonor Fini. I'm not going to tell you what I said, because we were in a surreal situation in the middle of, I don't know, Scaloni said, trailing off as he thought about the Fanatics Fest moment he'd just experienced. That's the football we're living. I went there because he was going to be there. That's why I went. I told him, Luis, I'm here for you, and other things I'd prefer you guys not know. But that's how we saw each other after such a long time, in an event that was a bit... He continued without finishing the sentence. That much is clear. A former student with the Spain coach as he completed his UEFA pro badge, Scaloni has said, quote, you know that I appreciate him, close quote. De La Fuente said he would call Scaloni to wish him luck in the final were Spain to lose its semifinal against France and Argentina get past England. Instead, that call is waiting, with the brief public hug serving as the only contact between the managers. Yet, for all the love and goodwill, the Argentine manager doesn't feel either has any extra insight because of their relationship. Scaloni has been watching De La Fuente's team somewhat intensely since December, not only scouting potential World Cup opponents, but also getting ready for what they thought would be a showdown between the two teams in March. The Finalissima, a meeting between the champions of Europe and South America, was set to take place in Qatar, but the Iran war made it impossible to play that match there. After neither side could agree on a different neutral site that suited, Argentina played a pair of African teams in March, while Spain hosted Serbia and Egypt. He knows me as a person. We know each other well. We're friends and all, but he doesn't know what I think about soccer. What we do know is how his person's pattern of play, but it's evident the pattern of soccer in both teams is evident. Each one with the ball, with some structures, attacking in one way or another, but yes, with the ball. I think in that we do have patterns. We try to be more strong with the ball. In this sense, it's true we're similar, so we hope Sunday is a good spectacle. And above all, the fans enjoy it and be a good soccer match. Scaloni had his ideas about those patterns before working with De La Fuente in 2017 at Spain's Las Rosas Academy for coaches. And he has since worked with other coaches who influenced his style, notably working under former Argentina boss Jorge Sampaoli as an assistant with both club and country. Still, as Scaloni finished his coaching badges in Spain, his work with De La Fuente left an influence on him. And it's no coincidence Argentina and Spain arrive in the final as two teams with similar styles. De La Fuente certainly has a fondness for Scaloni, even if he hopes to ruin his former pupil's day on Sunday. We're both hopeful. We've got a great relationship. We're great competitors. We know what soccer is, that we're going to go out to win our game, De La Fuente said in a news conference on Friday. But at the same time, we know we're very happy to be able to face each other. There's a mutual admiration, a recognition that we know each other in the conversations we have. The two men have another link. Neither have had any sustained experience at the club level. At this point, it seems likely the 65-year-old De La Fuente wouldn't pick up another role with the day-in, day-out grind of the European club game. Scaloni, trying to win a second World Cup title at the age of 48, will soon transition into the club game, potentially in Spain, where he played 200 matches with Deportivo La Coruña. This sets them apart from many strivers who did not reach this point, from Thomas Tuchel and Didier Deschamps, who coached the third-place game with U.S. manager Mauricio Pochettino, from new Portugal boss Jorge Jesus. Both men have worked in player development, focusing on how to get young players to reach their full potential. These goals have translated well in the international game, where contact with players is infrequent. What can be more critical is making sure players feel comfortable, confident in themselves, and in a game plan that they may have just 2 days to analyze and train. The World Cup final has involved much more planning than that, with the managers unwittingly starting their battle of wits years earlier. The hug they share after the final will almost certainly have a surreal feeling as well. Scaloni will be trying to take in the fact that he has solidified his place as the best national team coach in the history of a country with more than its share of great managers. De La Fuente would be absorbing the culmination of his project, having won the U19, the U21, and then senior European championships with this group, and getting to the very pinnacle of the sport. It will be the time for tears, for a quick hug. That catch-up will come one of these days. So, a nice piece from John Arnold at USA Today regarding the World Cup final set for Sunday afternoon at 3 p.m. pitting Spain against Argentina, and that will be televised on Fox. The other game, and this is one of the few sports that still has a consolation game, the other game was yesterday, pitting England against France. And I did not watch that game or listen to it, but apparently this was, they're calling it one for the ages. We'll go to that story on the front page. Saka's hat trick lifts England to third. Wild third-place game sees Mbappe score his record 22nd goal. This is by Nick Mulvaney for the Reuters news service. Bukayo Saka scored a hat-trick as England held off a stunning France fightback to claim a 6-4 victory in a madcap Miami Gardens, Florida thriller on Saturday, securing third place for its best World Cup finish since his sole title triumph in 1966. In a game of two halves, where defending was a second thought, Kylian Mbappe scored twice to become the all-time World Cup top scorer as France battled back from down 4-0 at halftime to come within a handful of missed chances of equalizing. Saka completed his hat trick from the penalty spot 3 minutes from time to make it 5-3 and calm England's nerves, having scored twice in the first half after goals from Declan Rice and Isri Kansa had given England the perfect start. There was still time for a strike from Ousmane Dembele to offer France hope, but substitute Jude Bellingham snuffed it out deep in stoppage time with his seventh goal at the tournament, the most by an England player at a single World Cup. "We are so, so tired and drained from the last weeks," said England manager Thomas Tuchel post-match. "I have said it before, this team has created something very special, and they showed it again." The total of 10 goals was the highest for a third-place playoff match, bettering France's 6-3 victory over West Germany at the 1958 tournament. France, hoping to send 2018 World Cup-winning coach Didier Deschamps home with a victory in his final match in charge, exploded into life in the second half with Mbappe's double, taking his tournament tally to 10 goals. That sent him two ahead of Lionel Messi in the race for the Golden Boot as the tournament's top scorer, and saw him pass the Argentine as the all-time World Cup leading scorer with 22. "In the first half, I can understand those who say we were taking the piss, that we didn't respect the shirt," Mbappe said. "I would say instead that we were human. Unfortunately, we were completely stunned. They gave us a proper wake-up call. In the second half, we became top-level players again, mental machines who no longer had feelings." The 39-year-old Messi will have one more chance to bump up his own tallies on Sunday when Argentina takes on Spain in the final at MetLife Stadium. The clash to decide third place is the match that no team wants to play, and both coaches rejigged their teams, with Deschamps putting out a second-string defense. Perhaps stung by criticism of England's passivity in the latter stages of the semifinal loss to Argentina, Thomas Tuchel's side attacked from kickoff, with Rice charging forward to lash home the opener as early as the third minute. The midfielder turned provider in the 18th minute as Kansa headed home England's second from his corner. Tuchel's side played passes that went forward rather than sideways, and several split the French defense wide open. Saka was the beneficiary of two such passes, opening his account in the 37th minute and getting his second 9 minutes later as England drove home its dominance. Deschamps brought on Deot, Upamecano and Lucas Digne at the break to stiffen up his defense, and suddenly the momentum was all with France. Mbappe, who had clearly been desperate to get on the score sheet in the first half, netted his first 3 minutes after the restart and his second in the 66th minute from another Michael Olise assist to reduce the deficit to 4-3. Bradley Barcola had ghosted through a tiring England defense to slot home France's second goal in the 54th. England, on the ropes, still tried to attack when the chance presented itself and ultimately did enough to secure third place for the first time after losing the playoff in 1990 and 2018. "It's more disappointing for the coach," Mbappe said. "We wanted to do something for him, but unfortunately the first half gave the impression that we had let him down. We want to thank the coach for everything he has done. This match does not tarnish the legend of Didier Deschamps." Well, there you have it from Nick Mulvaney of Reuters. As far as soccer matches go, this was a very, very high-scoring event. And by all accounts, a very exciting one as well. So congrats to both teams, both England and France, but especially the English lads who can hold their head high as they return home. So today, for the significant proportion of you who are soccer junkies, this is a great day. The World Cup final is finally here. And for the other portion of you who have been pretending for the last month or so that you actually like soccer or actually even know how soccer is played, well, the good news is that you don't have to pretend any longer. It'll all be gone after today. Okay, heading back to page one, the final round of the Open Championship, a.k.a. the British Open, the fourth major of the year in professional golf, is well underway. And I'll read you the story that summarizes the third round, and then we'll take a look at the leaderboard in real time. Burns takes the lead, chasing first major. Fox sits second after shooting 62 in third round of the Open. This is from the writers at Field Level Media. Being in the weekend mix again in a major championship is right where Sam Burns wants to be. He shot a 5-under-65 with a clean back nine in the third round of the Open Championship to take a two-stroke lead Saturday at Southport, England. Burns sits at 10-under-200 and ahead of New England's Ryan Fox, who became part of history with a third-round 62, and South Korea's Siwoo Kim, who posted 67 at Royal Birkdale Golf Club. Fox and Kim are at 8-under. Burns is making a run at his first title in a major after strong efforts earlier this year by tying for second at the Masters and finishing as the U.S. Open runner-up. I feel like when I've been close, I haven't been able to do that as well as I would like to do, Burns said. That will be the game plan for tomorrow. Just try to go out there and give myself as many looks as possible on the greens and see what happens. His 62-65 run across the past two rounds is the lowest 36-hole stretch in major championship history. Coming into the day, I was looking, just trying to focus on executing and giving myself as many good looks as possible, and we did a good job of that, Burns said. Burns has five victories on the PGA Tour, but none this year. Fox matched a majors record with a 62 early in the day to surge into the lead. He's the third golfer in this tournament to post a 62, joining the accomplishment of Burns and second-round leader Lucas Herbert of Australia from Friday. I was aggressive on a lot of good wedge shots, Fox said. Pretty happy with 62 at the end. Fox, who made the cut by two strokes, moved to 8-under for the tournament after a round sparked by playing the first eight holes in 5-under. Obviously, we had pretty much no wind until the last couple of holes today, Fox said. You feel like you can shoot a score in the morning and the greens are perfect, that if you do roll it well, you feel like you're going to hole everything. Herbert, whose lone PGA Tour triumph came in the 2021 Butterfield Bermuda Championship, slumped to 71 and is tied for fourth place with Ryan Gerard, who shot a 69 at 7-under. Bryson DeChambeau, who was embroiled in controversy following the second round after he was assessed a two-stroke penalty, had a steady round of 69 to hold a tie for sixth place. Until the final hole, his only bogey came on the second hole, and he posted birdies on numbers 6, 15, and 17. DeChambeau's situation has created a major storyline in the tournament. I honestly feel bad for Bryson in the situation that he was in, Burns said. From my perspective, I didn't feel like maybe there was enough evidence for him to deserve a penalty there. World number one Scottie Scheffler was more cautious in his comments. "I do have a ton to say," Scheffler said. "I haven't decided exactly what I want to say publicly yet." So DeChambeau, who played Saturday in a pairing with Burns, is at 6-under with Sweden's Ludvig Åberg, who shot a 67, and first-round leader Jackson Suber, who posted a 70. Gerard said he's not surprised to be within range of the lead. "I think my game kind of suits it," Gerard said of Lynx Golf. "A lot of people have told me that before I came over here last year, I just felt comfortable flighting shots, hitting different windows, kind of moving the ball both ways when you need to, especially on the greens." Suber knows he's a dark horse, but figures he has earned the right to be in the final day mix. "I feel comfortable," Suber said. "I feel like I've been in contention a lot the last few months, but just gotten really comfortable with the situation and just kind of keep trusting what I'm working on and hope it pays off." Scheffler, the defending champion, who began the round 4 strokes off the lead, shot 70 and stayed at 4-under. On the surface, it was a quiet round with a birdie on number 5 and a bogey at number 16, along with 16 pars. "I feel like I'm playing a lot better than my score," Scheffler said. "That part's frustrating, but knowing my game is in a good spot is a good feeling as well." So there you have it from our friends at Field Level Media, a nice synopsis of round 3. And again, Sam Burns in the hunt for his first major. We'll take a look at the scoreboard momentarily, but I want to read you an accompanying story. And it sort of expands on the whole situation with Bryson DeChambeau. "McIlroy not fond," and that's in quotes, "not fond," again from Field Level.

25th hole Friday at the Open. McIlroy, the two-time reigning Masters champion and a six-time major champion, was in the Players' Lounge watching on TV with other golfers when DeChambeau stamped down on different patches of tall grass near his ball on the fifth hole at Royal Birkdale Golf Club. As soon as he made the

before he could enter the scoring trailer to sign his second-round scorecard. A popular but divisive figure in the world of golf, the LIV Golf Star originally posted a 4-under-66 to move to 7-under, one shot behind Australia's Lucas Herbert. Now, rather than waking up Saturday in second place and part of the final pairing for the third round, DeChambeau entered the weekend 3 behind Herbert instead of 1. His bogey 5 at the 5th hole changed to a triple bogey 7. "Yeah, I think there's no doubt that he improved the line of his backswing," McIlroy said following his 1-under-69 third round that left him at 2-under after 54 holes. "Again, it's like whether it was careless or whether it was intentional, I don't think it matters. Hopefully, it was careless, but I think the two-shot penalty was justified for sure." McIlroy also expressed his disdain with DeChambeau holding off on signing his scorecard due to arguing his case, which delayed the RNA from releasing Saturday's tee times. "Late night for everyone," McIlroy said. "Yeah, look, I won't pretend to be up here and defend Bryson. I'm not particularly fond of him. I think a lot of it's performative. I think a lot of it's for attention. To hold the tournament hostage like that, and to have all us players, volunteers, everyone waiting on him to depart, I didn't feel like it was a great look." Meanwhile, Max Homa and other golfers came to DeChambeau's defense, disagreeing with the RNA's ruling and saying DeChambeau would never break the rules of golf. "All I know is I've known Bryson for a very long time, and he's an interesting human at times, but I know he would never cheat the game of golf," Homa said after his 3-under-67 in the third round left him 3-under for the tourney. "I don't really love how it happened. It's not that the RNA said that he did it intentionally, but that rule, as a professional golfer, feels like it's written inherently to protect against people trying to improve their lie. I just hope that doesn't create a narrative because I don't believe that of him." Xander Schauffele, a 2-time major champion, saw the replay and did not think DeChambeau committed a penalty. "He's just stepping in how you'd normally step in to hit a golf shot," Schauffele said. "I think the RNA said something along the lines of whether it's intentional or not, it's still a penalty. It's a tough spot to be, obviously, when you're in high brush, kind of having to dance around to get to your golf ball is a tricky thing. It's not something we're used to doing very often." RNA CEO Mark Darbon defended the decision, which he said was based on the rules in a BBC radio interview on Saturday. "It was an unfortunate decision, but really clear-cut from a rules perspective," Darbon said. "So obviously, our team discussed it. The final decision sits with our chief referee, and we have a responsibility to our championship and to the rest of the world. And so, irrespective of which player this affected, it's the same decision. From a rules perspective, it was clear-cut." So, an interesting article from the writers at Field Level Media, and it really shows you both sides of how people feel about Bryson DeChambeau. He is an extraordinarily talented individual, a great golfer, and a very bright guy, but I think wrapped a little tight, as they say. And at the end of the day, it doesn't matter what he says. It's the RNA's decision, and they have spoken. Okay, let's head to the leaderboard. Now, if you don't want to know these results right now, walk away, go refill your coffee cup. But in any event, I'm going to give you the up-to-date check here, and then we'll also circle back before the end of the show. Right now, through seven holes, Siwoo Kim of Korea is under 2-under, and he sits at minus 10. Sam Burns, on the other hand, is 2-over through 6, and he's back to 8-under par. So running the board in first, Siwoo Kim at minus 10. Chris Young of the U.S. is at minus 9. He is 6-under through 16 holes today.
Tied for second, one under through six, is Ryan Fox. He is likewise at minus nine. And then Sam Burns. Scottie Scheffler is three under through 13. He's at minus seven. He's trying to make it happen. In fifth place, Tommy Fleetwood, local favorite. He's minus two through nine and seven under overall through the tournament. So he's three strokes back. And then at minus six, you've got Lucas Herbert, who was the second round leader. Ryan Gerard, he is plus one. Both of them are plus one today through seven holes. And the aforementioned Bryson DeChambeau. He is even through eight holes and sits at minus six. All righty then, heading back to page one. We don't often get a front page NASCAR story, unless it's like the Daytona 500 or the one of the other big races. But we have one today, so let's run with it. NASCAR returns to a classic racetrack. North Wilkesboro's first race since 1996. This is from Field Level Media. The most recent NASCAR Cup Series winners at North Wilkesboro Speedway are a veritable who's who of racing stars, not from the recent past, but from the sport's 1990s heyday. The fourth most recent driver to earn checkers on the 5/8 of a mile speedway, Dale Earnhardt. Not Dale Earnhardt Jr., who never raced the number 8s or 88 in a points race at the legendary facility, but his legendary father. In the final race before the track gates were locked in October 1996, Jeff Gordon won after Hendrick teammate Terry Labonte did 5 months earlier. Before that, it was Mark Martin and Earnhardt, with the latter comfortably beating Gordon by nearly 13.5 seconds. That's a strong quartet of Hall of Famers. Returning to the Cup schedule after three decades, NWS will hold its first points-paying race on Sunday night's Window World 450 in North Wilkesboro, North Carolina. Earnhardt Jr. was instrumental in bringing the downhill-uphill track back to life in December 2019 when he wanted to clean it and scan it for the iRacing platform before the bullring just crumbled. Then he contacted Marcus Smith, CEO of Speedway Motorsports, Inc., about bringing the track the Staley family owned for nearly half a century back to life. "I'm looking around and thinking this track is too far gone," Earnhardt Jr. said in 2023 of the cleanup project that involved mowing and weed eating. Less than 4 years after that restoration began, NASCAR awarded the track the 2023 All-Star Race, which Kyle Larson dominated by lapping half of the 24-car field and beating runner-up Bubba Wallace by almost 5 seconds. Joey Logano claimed the exhibition race in 2024, one remembered more for Ricky Stenhouse Jr. and Kyle Busch throwing fists behind the haulers. Christopher Bell was victorious last season. Ryan Blaney found himself Sunday back where he left off early Monday morning in Atlanta, out front. After winning at Echo Park Speedway in Hampton, Georgia late last weekend, the number 12 team Penske Ford driver was awarded the pole following a bad spell of rain. The washout puts Blaney on the front row with the number 54 Joe Gibbs Racing Toyota of Ty Gibbs after the latter beat Blaney at Bristol Motor Speedway for his first Cup victory in April. Bell, Carson Hocavar, and Tyler Reddick will round out the first five qualifiers. Once ruined, the Speedway has been transformed by a roots revival decades after it hosted its first event. A dirt race in 1947, before NASCAR was born. The two-time Cup champ Larson is carrying the burden of an 0-for-44 slump,
while Bell and Chris Boucher are also winless in 2026. Nobody knows what to expect going into North Wilkesboro with a full field and twice as long a race, said Bell, who last won at Bristol in September. The track's going to be, it's going to take a ton of rubber, and it's going to change tremendously from the start of the race to the end of the race. The racing on track is going to be wild. I can't imagine having a full field at North Wilkesboro Speedway for the first time in 30 years. It's going to be something you don't want to miss. Boucher said many factors will determine the first winner of a points race since Gordon's triumph 30 years ago. It's going to be a wild one. Pit road's tight. That's going to be a tricky part, said Boucher, seventh in the standings. But it's such a cool racetrack with so much character, so much history to it. Well, judging from the tone of this article from our friends at Field Level Media, the drivers certainly sound psyched up for this race at North Wilkesboro. That race will get underway Sunday evening at 7 o'clock with television coverage, compliments of TNT. Okay, let's move from North Carolina to the countryside of France for this next story from the wire services. Dateline, Oderon, France. Four-time champion Tadej Pogacar launched the decisive attack on the steepest section of the Col du Hog climb to clinch another solo victory Saturday in stage 14 of the Tour de France, increasing his overall lead in the hunt for his third straight title. His fourth stage win of this year's race leaves him 4 minutes and 30 seconds ahead of second place Jonas Vingegaard, who finished fourth for the day behind Pogacar's UAE Team Emirates XRG teammate Isaac Del Toro and local hero Paul Sayas. So it looks to me anyway that Tadej Pogacar is in prime condition to nail his fourth straight Tour de France. I'll grant you, we're probably only about halfway through this thing, but 4.5 minutes is a substantial lead, and he looks to be running away from Jonas Vingegaard, his greatest rival in this race. This next story comes to us from London, again from the wire services. Josh Kerr shattered the 27-year-old world mile record at London Stadium on Saturday as he made his quote-unquote Project 222 a reality, shaving almost 3 seconds off of his own personal best in the process. The 28-year-old Briton, roared on by a capacity 60,000 crowd at the London Diamond League meeting, ran a time of 3 minutes 42.66 seconds to break Hisham El Guerrouj's long-standing mark by 0.47 seconds. As part of Project 222, Kerr had targeted a sub-223-second race. El Guerrouj set his world record in 1999 when Kerr was only a year old. So obviously we don't get to talk about breaking the mile record very often anymore. The last time, 27 years ago, that was a while. But this is fascinating to follow the progress of how fast the mile can be run. And it wasn't that long ago that Roger Bannister broke the 4-minute barrier, and now we're all the way down to 3 minutes 42.66 seconds for the mile. Wow. Okay, let's change gears and change sports. We're going to talk some football now. As training camps open, fans of their specific team are dreaming of the possibility of having a good year, a playoff year, and the very good teams are already thinking about it's Super Bowl or bust. But this article talks about four teams that could stir things up a little bit. This is called Dark Horses, predicting four teams that could emerge as contenders in 2026. This is by Jacob Kamenker for USA Today.
Every year, NFL teams emerge seemingly out of nowhere to become legitimate Super Bowl contenders. Need proof? Entering the 2025 NFL season, the New England Patriots were viewed as a bottom-barrel team in the AFC. Instead, they managed to enjoy a 10-win turnaround in Mike Vrabel's first season, posting a 14-3 record and making it all the way to Super Bowl 60 before losing to the Seattle Seahawks. The Seahawks were another team that did enter the season among the Super Bowl favorites. But in his second season, Mike McDonald has molded his defense into that of a true contender, while Sam Darnold delivered a quality first season in Seattle to help power them to his championship win. Granted, the 2025 campaign was particularly unpredictable. Two of the biggest preseason Super Bowl favorites, the Baltimore Ravens and Kansas City Chiefs, didn't even make the playoffs. Still, the performances of the Patriots and Seahawks serve as a reminder to all NFL teams that a breakout can happen at any time. Which teams could fit that mold in 2026? Here are four dark horse teams that could emerge as playoff contenders this season if all goes well. First up, the Cincinnati Bengals. The Bengals went just 6-11 last season, but they could emerge as legitimate Super Bowl contenders in 2026. It will largely depend on whether Joe Burrow can stay healthy. Over the last three seasons, Burrow has appeared in 35 of a possible 51 games for the Bengals. Cincinnati has a 19-16 record in the 35 contests three-time Pro Bowler has started, but sports a mark of just 5-11 when he isn't on the field. While having Burrow available will be critical for Cincinnati, improving its defense will be too. The unit has ranked in the bottom 12 in defensive EPA in each of the last three seasons, per the NFL's Next Gen Stats, and checked in at just 29th in the league last season. The Bengals invested a lot to improve their defense in 2026. They traded for Dexter Lawrence and signed Jonathan Allen to improve their defensive tackle group. They also added Boy Mafe and Cassius Howell to play on the edge, while inking local product Brian Cook to provide a much-needed upgrade at safety. Those upgrades are part of why Burrow believes the Bengals have, quote, the most talented roster, close quote, they have had since he joined the team in 2020. That could be enough to help Cincinnati get back into the playoffs for the first time since the 2022 NFL season and become an under-the-radar Super Bowl contender. Next up, the Dallas Cowboys. The Cowboys fit a profile similar to the Bengals. Dallas sports an excellent offense headlined by Dak Prescott, Javonte Williams, and one of the best receiver duos in the league with CeeDee Lamb and George Pickens. The issue for the Cowboys last season was that their defense struggled immensely under the leadership of Matt Eberflus. The unit ranked dead last in defensive EPA per play, per the NFL's Next Gen Stats, and badly missed Micah Parsons, who was traded on the eve of the 2026 season. With that in mind, Dallas was aggressive in upgrading its defense during the offseason. It drafted blue-chip safety prospect Caleb Downs in the first round of the 2026 NFL Draft and added several potential veteran starters to its unit, including edge rusher Rashawn Gary, linebacker Dee Winters, and safety Jalen Thompson, among others. That infusion of talent may not turn the Cowboys' defense into an elite unit, but it should get it closer to the average to above-average range. That could go a long way toward helping Dallas challenge for another NFC East title and become a potential contender. Next up, the New Orleans Saints. If any team is going to come out of nowhere to earn a playoff spot, it probably will be in the NFC South. None of the teams in the division last season had a winning record,
which allowed the 8-9 Carolina Panthers to emerge as the division winners. The NFC South race remains wide open, but the Saints may be the most intriguing team in the race. Kellen Moore did yeoman's work with an undermanned squad last season, and New Orleans actually posted a winning 5-4 record with rookie Tyler Shough as its starter. The Saints spent the offseason building around Shough, adding Travis Etienne, a versatile running back, and David Edwards, a strong left guard, in free agency to support him. They also spent a first-round pick on Jordan Tyson to serve as a number two receiver across from Chris Olave, which filled one of the team's biggest holes from last season. All that should allow New Orleans to take another step forward on offense, while the Saints' defense, which ranked 11th in defensive EPA per play last season, should remain solid once again. And New Orleans' schedule, which is, on paper, the second easiest schedule league-wide in 2026, should only aid in the team's quest to make it back to the playoffs for the first time since Drew Brees' final season in 2020. And finally, the Minnesota Vikings. The Vikings went 9-8 in 2025, but their performance was viewed as a disappointment. Minnesota had gone 14-3 the previous season under Sam Darnold, but saw its offensive productivity and efficiency wane considerably in J.J. McCarthy's first season as an NFL starter. The Vikings decided to bring in proven competition for McCarthy in 2026 because of his struggles. The 23-year-old will be given a chance to compete with Kyler Murray for the starting job, and the winner of that battle could give Minnesota a chance to emerge as a strong bounce-back candidate in 2026. Minnesota still has the makings of a quality offense. It has an excellent receiver trio of Justin Jefferson, Jordan Addison, and Juwan Jennings, while T.J. Hockenson remains an effective tight end. The team also sports a solid offensive line and a decent two-headed monster at running back in the form of Aaron Jones and Jordan Mason, so average to above-average quarterback play could help the Vikings climb their way back into the playoff race. Questions exist about how the Vikings will be able to deal with some key departures on defense. Longtime safety Harrison Smith is gone, while veteran defensive tackles Jonathan Allen and Javon Hargrave became cap casualties. Nonetheless, Brian Flores remains one of the league's best defensive coordinators. He should be able to turn Minnesota's stop unit into an effective, and maybe even fearsome, one, while Kevin O'Connell remains a bright young offensive mind who should raise both the team's floor and ceiling. The Vikings may not get a lot of love entering the 2026 season because of their uncertainty at quarterback, but make no mistake, this is a team that could exceed expectations and challenge for a playoff spot if all goes well. So there you have it from Jacob Kamenker at USA Today, his four dark horses that could emerge as contenders in the upcoming NFL season. If I was going to add a fifth one there, I sure hope that the Commanders threaten for a spot in the playoffs. We'll see. Okay, slipping over to the MLB scoreboard from Saturday, the Pirates and the Guardians had a day-night doubleheader on their hands, a makeup game from July 17th, contributing to that situation. In Game 1, the Pirates defeated the Guardians 7-1 in Cleveland. And in Game 2, the Guardians bounced back with a 5-3 win. Elsewhere, the Cubs defeated the Twins in the friendly confines of Wrigley Field. The Phillies over the Mets 6-1. The Blue Jays shut out the White Sox 1-0. The Rockies all over the Reds 10-3. The Brewers nipped the Marlins 8-6. The Red Sox defeated the Rays 7-6. Don't look now, folks, but the Red Sox are already over 500. They're one game over 500.
They were DOA in April. And then Joey Cora was let go, and all of a sudden, they look like a different team. They're playing up to the talent level that they have. So that is 12 wins in a row for the Sox. So watch out. Elsewhere, the Diamondbacks over the Cardinals 5-3. The Royals defeated the Padres 6-1. The O's over the Astros 4-2 in 11 innings. The Rangers nipped the Braves 7-6 in Atlanta. The Mariners over the Giants 4-3 in 10. The Athletics no trouble with the Nationals 15-1. And the Tigers shut out the Angels 7-0. The Yankees and the Dodgers in the midpoint of their three-game set in the Bronx, they were rained out. And consequently, they will have a day-night doubleheader on their hands. Game one gets underway at 12:35, and then they are also the Sunday night baseball feature. Game two of the doubleheader would get underway at 7:20. In other games Sunday, the White Sox wind up their series with the Blue Jays in Toronto. The Red Sox and the Rays in Fenway. Sonny Gray on the mound for the Red Sox. He is a sparkling 11-1 with a 2.54 ERA. On the other side, though, Shane McClanahan for Tampa Bay is having a nice year. 8-5, 2.83 ERA. Good matchup. Elsewhere, the Phillies host the Mets. The Braves and the Rangers go at it in Atlanta. The Guardians and the Pirates will conclude their series in Cleveland. Paul Skeens on the mound for the Pirates. He is 8-8 with a 3.57 ERA. Elsewhere, the Royals host the Padres. The Astros entertain the Orioles. The Brewers host the Marlins. The Cubs and the Twins at Wrigley. The Rockies and the Reds in Denver. The Nats and the Athletics continue their series in Sacramento. The Angels and the Tigers will tangle in Anaheim. The Diamondbacks entertain the Cardinals in the desert. The Mariners will host the Giants. So let's do a little bit deeper dive here on a couple of things before we look at the standings and how things are shaping up. The trade deadline, we said, was August 3rd. So that's approaching rapidly, a couple more weeks. And the question out there is the same question that heads this headline. Can the Dodgers land Skubal? LA looking for its third straight World Series title. This is from the writers at USA Today. The Los Angeles Dodgers remain a strong contender to make another World Series run this season. The franchise has won 9 World Series, including consecutive titles in 2024 and 25, behind manager Dave Roberts and Japanese superstar Shohei Ohtani. This past MLB All-Star break served as a chance for teams like the Dodgers to reevaluate their rosters and communicate as needed with other teams to start piecing together trade possibilities. The MLB trade deadline is set for August 3rd. While the Dodgers have very few weaknesses, there is always a need to bolster a pitching staff for the final months of the season. Tarek Skubal is one of the best pitchers in the league and could be made available by the Detroit Tigers. Skubal earned at least 13 wins in each of the prior two seasons, having started 31 games in both. He was named an All-Star during those seasons and won the American League Cy Young Award both years. Despite missing over a month following surgery, Skubal entered Saturday's start with a 5-5 record and a 3.09 ERA in 75 2/3 innings. The Tigers had a slow start to the season, but have been hot since June, which has allowed them to crawl back into contention. If the team feels comfortable with their direction, the pitcher could finish out the season in Detroit. But if the Tigers want to move him, the Dodgers would have plenty to offer if they are interested. The Dodgers had the sort of farm system Detroit would love to raid.
and adding Scoobal to a rotation that includes Shohei Ohtani, Yoshinobu Yamamoto, and Blake Snell would make them damn near unassailable, ESPN's Jeff Passan wrote. The Dodgers would not only be doing themselves a favor by adding his arm to the rotation, but potentially controlling their path to a three-peat. The opportunity to not only add Scoobal to their rotation, but prevent the chance of having to face him in a crucial game is tantalizing, Passan wrote. Back in June, ESPN proposed a series of trade offers with different teams. In one trade, the Dodgers would send right-handed pitcher Emmett Sheehan, outfielder Zaire Hope, and shortstop Aiden West to Detroit. Sheehan is a high upside pitcher with an explosive fastball. Hope is one of the top prospects in the organization, and West has shown promise in the minors. Several other prospects may be considered, including outfielders Josue De Paula, Eduardo Quintero, right-hander River Ryan, left-hander Jackson Ferris, or right-hander Christian Zazueta could also be considered. So, if you're passionate about your team, and your team doesn't happen to be the Los Angeles Dodgers, this is terrible news. You would like to see some competitive balance in the major leagues, and this is not new. It's been this way for as long as I can remember. I can remember my grandfather absolutely despising the New York Yankees.

doesn't happen to be the Los Angeles Dodgers. This is terrible news. You would like to see some competitive balance in the major leagues, and this is not new. It's been this way for as long as I can remember. I can remember my grandfather absolutely despising the New York Yankees. And this was, you know, chatting with him back in the 50s and the 60s, and him saying that the reason he hated the Yankees so much was they just went out and bought all the good players they needed. So, again, this is not a new thing. The Dodgers are just doing what other teams have done in the past, notably the Yankees. So, we'll see. I'm rooting for the Tigers to make a run here and see Skubal finish the year with them. But stay tuned. Okay, before we jump to the standings, just a little tiny blurb here. The Boston Red Sox are the first team since 1999 to go from being at least 10 games under 500 to 500 without losing a single game. Boston was 37 and 48 on July 1st before sweeping a doubleheader on Friday for their 10th and 11th straight victories. So, we said at the beginning of the year the Red Sox looked, to me anyway, looked to be the most improved team in the American League East. And they're starting to show that promise now. So, again, I said it before, stay tuned. A lot of baseball still to be played. Okay, let's take a look at the standings here over in the American League East. The Rays are in first place with a two-game lead on the Yankees. Five games behind the Yanks are the 49 and 48 Boston Red Sox. Two games in back of the Red Sox are the 48 and 51 Orioles. And the Blue Jays, by the way, are at 46 and 52, a game and a half behind the Orioles. Over in the AL Central, the White Sox and the Guardians are locked in a struggle here. The White Sox are in first place at 51 and 46, the Guardians at 52 and 47. The Twins are three games in back of that at 49 and 50. The Tigers at 46 and 52 are 5.5 out. And the Royals appear to be out. They are at 40 and 59. Over in the AL West, another interesting race. The Rangers have risen to the top there, 50 and 48, a game and a half up on the Mariners. The Astros are four games out at 47 and 53. The Athletics at 42 and 56 are eight games out. And the Angels are probably toast at 38 and 61. Taking a peek at the National League, over in the NL East, the Braves, who were miles ahead of everybody early in the year, they have a two-game lead on the Phillies and a five-game lead on the Marlins. The Braves are at 56 and 41, the Phillies at 55 and 44. The Nats are eight games back at 49 and 50, and the Mets are dead last, 16 games out, 41 and 58. Over in the NL Central, the Brewers are looking good at 61 and 37. They have a six-game lead on the Cubs. 9.5 games out are the Cardinals. 10.5 out are the Pirates. And the Reds are 16.5 games gone. And finally, over in the West, the Dodgers, they have a 12-game bulge on the Diamondbacks. The Dodgers are at 62 and 36. The D-backs at 50 and 48, followed by the Padres, 14 out, the Giants, 20 out, and the Rockies, 23 out. So looking at the wild card, in the American League, your top three seeds, the division leaders, the Rays, the White Sox, and the Rangers in that order, followed by the Yankees, the Guardians, and the Red Sox, followed by the Mariners, the Twins, and the O's are your next three. So Yankees, Guardians, Red Sox have the wild cards in the American League. Over in the National League, your three division leaders, the Dodgers, the Brewers, and the Braves, in that order, the wild cards sit as the Cubs, the Phillies, and the Cardinals. And the Cardinals are basically in a dead heat with the Marlins, with the Pirates one game out and the Diamondbacks 1.5 out. Oh, and by the way, the Nats are only three games out of the last wild card place. So some good pennant races shaping up here as we head into the so-called dog days of summer. And finally, at CarMax Park last night, the Richmond Braves defeated the Erie Sea Dogs 7-6 in 10 innings. The final of the game in that series gets underway

0: Sunday afternoon at 5:05. Well, that's all of our time for the reading of today's sports section from the Richmond Times-Dispatch. Thank you so much for spending the last hour with me. I'm Thomas Eichler for the Virginia Voice. Have a great day, everyone.
1: 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It is currently 5 o'clock. Coming up are the Bible readings, followed by the rebroadcast of today's reading of the Richmond Times-Dispatch. At 7 o'clock, the rebroadcast of today's reading of the sports section.
2: Welcome to Bible Readings. I'm Hans Josephson for the Virginia Voice. We begin our reading today in the book of 1 Samuel, chapter 31, beginning at verse 1. This is the last chapter of 1 Samuel. Now the Philistines fought against Israel. The Israelites fled before them, and many fell slain on Mount Gilboa. The Philistines pressed hard after Saul and his sons, and they killed his sons, Jonathan, Abinadab, and Malchishua. The fighting grew fierce around Saul, and when the archers overtook him, they wounded him critically. Saul said to his armor-bearer, "Draw your sword and run me through, or these uncircumcised fellows will come and run me through and abuse me." But his armor-bearer was terrified and would not do it. And so Saul took his own sword and fell on it. When the armor-bearer saw that Saul was dead, he too fell on his sword and died with him. So Saul and his three sons and his armor-bearer and all his men died together that same day. When the Israelites along the valley and those across the Jordan saw that the Israelite army had fled and that Saul and his sons had died, they abandoned their towns and fled. And the Philistines came and occupied them. The next day, when the Philistines came to strip the dead, they found Saul and his three sons fallen on Mount Gilboa. They cut off his head and stripped off his armor, and they sent messengers throughout the land of the Philistines to proclaim the news in the temple of their idols and among their people. They put his armor in the temple of the Ashtoreths and fastened his body to the wall of Bethshan. When the people of Jabesh Gilead heard of what the Philistines had done to Saul, all their valiant men journeyed through the night to Bethshan. They took down the bodies of Saul and his sons from the wall of Bethshan and went to Jabesh, where they burned them. Then they took their bones and buried them under a tamarisk tree at Jabesh, and they fasted 7 days. And from the New Testament, we continue our reading in the Gospel of Luke, chapter 16, beginning at verse 1. Jesus told his disciples, "There was a rich man whose manager was accused of wasting his possessions. So he called him in and asked him, 'What is this I hear about you? Give an account of your management, because you cannot be manager any longer.' The manager said to himself, 'What shall I do now? My master is taking away my job. I'm not strong enough to dig, and I'm ashamed to beg. I know what I'll do, so that when I lose my job here, people will welcome me into their houses.' So he called in each one of his master's debtors. He asked the first, 'How much do you owe my master?' 800 gallons of olive oil,' he replied. The manager told him, 'Take your bill, sit down quickly and make it 400. Then he asked the second, 'And how much do you owe?' 1,000 bushels of wheat,' he replied. He told him, 'Take your bill and make it 800. The master commended the dishonest manager because he had acted shrewdly. For the people of this world are more shrewd in dealing with their own kind than are the people of the light. I tell you, use worldly wealth to gain friends for yourselves, so that when it is come, you will be welcomed and into eternal dwellings. Whoever can be trusted with very little can also be trusted with much. And whoever is dishonest with very little will also be dishonest with much. So if you have not been trustworthy in handling worldly wealth, who will trust you with true riches? And if you have not been trustworthy with someone else's property, who will give you property of your own? No servant can serve two masters. Either he will hate the one and love the other, or he will be devoted to the one and despise the other. You cannot serve both God and money. The Pharisees who loved money heard all this. They were sneering at Jesus. He said to them, "You are the ones who justify yourselves in the eyes of men, but God knows your hearts. What is highly valued among men is detestable in God's sight." The law and the prophets were proclaimed until John. Since that time, the good news of the kingdom of God is being preached, and everyone is forcing his way into it. It is easier for heaven and earth to disappear than for the least stroke of a pen to drop out of the law. Anyone who divorces his wife and marries another woman commits adultery. And the man who marries a divorced woman commits adultery. There was a rich man who was dressed in purple and fine linen and lived in luxury every day. At his gate was laid a beggar named Lazarus, covered with sores and longing to eat what fell from the rich man's table. Even the dogs came and licked his sores. The time came when the beggar died, and the angels carried him to Abraham's side. The rich man also died and was buried, and in hell, where he was in torment, he looked up and saw Abraham far away with Lazarus in his side. So he called to him, "Father Abraham, have pity on me and send Lazarus to dip the tip of his finger in water and cool my tongue, because I am in agony in this fire." But Abraham replied, "Son, remember that in your lifetime you received your good things, while Lazarus received bad things. But now he is comforted here, and you are in agony. And besides all this, between us and you is a great chasm, so that those who want to go from here to you cannot, nor can anyone cross over from there to us." Then he said, "Father Lazarus, send Lazarus to my father's house. I have five brothers. Warn them so that they will not come to this place of torment." And he answered, "They will not be convinced even if someone rises from the dead." And that concludes our Bible reading for today. I'm Hans Josephson for the Virginia Voice.

0: 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Hello and welcome to the reading of the Sunday Richmond Times-Dispatch for July 19, 2026. I'm Becky Emmett for the Virginia Voice. We'll have about 25 minutes of front page and local news, followed by about 25 minutes of news from the nation and world section. After that, we'll have a half hour of editorials, columnists, and any letters to the editor from the commentary pages. Our final half hour starts with the obituaries, the remainder of any letters to the editor, and more news as time allows. We'll start us off with the weather report, the AccuWeather four-day forecast for Richmond. Today, showers and heavy thunderstorms, winds of 6 to 12 miles per hour, and a high of 87. Low tonight of 70, it will be partly cloudy. Tomorrow, Monday, a thunderstorm in the afternoon, a high of 84 and a low Monday night of 72. On Tuesday, humid, an afternoon thunderstorm, high of 86 and a low of 73. On Wednesday, warmer still, humid, and again a possibility of another afternoon thunderstorm, high of 91 on Wednesday with a low that night of 67. That's a look at the four-day weather forecast from the Richmond Times-Dispatch for Sunday, July 19th. Let's go now to your readers, Glenn Wilkinson and Matt Gray. Here they are.
1: Thanks, Becky. Our first article from page A1 is titled, "An Iconic View and the Legal Fight to Keep It." Three veterans with Virginia ties mount challenge to block Trump arch, by Michael Martz of the Richmond Times-Dispatch. Sean Burns and his wife drove from their home in Northern Virginia last week to visit the graves of friends buried in Arlington National Cemetery, as they do periodically. It is a familiar ritual for United States military veterans such as Burns, who was wounded during two tours of duty for the U.S. Navy in the Vietnam War. He also spent 30 years in the U.S. Foreign Service, serving in diplomatic missions to the former USSR and Yugoslavia during the Cold War, and leading the U.S. observer mission in Kosovo in the late 1990s. He looked from the cemetery, with the tomb of the unknown soldier and the eternal flame at the grave of President John F. Kennedy, across the Memorial Bridge to the other side of the Potomac River, where he could see the Lincoln Memorial and beyond to the National Mall, bounded by the Washington Monument and the U.S. Capitol. "It just hits you. It's such a splendid view," Burns said in an interview this week. The view was part of a congressional plan more than a century ago that led to the construction of the Lincoln Memorial and the Memorial Bridge, and to the creation of the National Mall. Central to the plan was the view from what is now known as Arlington House, completed in 1818 by the grandson of Martha Custis Washington in honor of President George Washington, and now a memorial to Confederate General Robert E. Lee. Lee lived there with his wife, Mary Anna Custis Lee, Washington's great-granddaughter, before the Civil War turned the estate into a Union Army encampment and a national cemetery for the war dead. But instead of reconciliation between North and South, the view from Arlington House to the seat of the federal government could become a casualty in an intensifying battle over a 250-foot high triumphal arch, more than twice the height of the Lincoln Memorial, that President Donald Trump proposes to build across from the entrance to the National Cemetery in a traffic circle at the foot of the Memorial Bridge. Trump's plan, conceived as part of the 250th anniversary of the signing of the Declaration of Independence, has united Burns and two other Vietnam veterans in a federal lawsuit to block construction of the arch without explicit authority from Congress, and protect a cemetery where many of their friends were buried after serving their country. An estimated 400,000 veterans and close family members are buried there. It would not be an exaggeration to say that Arlington National Cemetery is the most hallowed site in America, said Calder Loth, a Richmond architectural historian who joined the three veterans in the lawsuit that the public citizen filed in February in the U.S. District Court for the District of Columbia. The Trump administration argues that the lawsuit is premature because the National Park Service has not yet received a formal proposal, although the president's conceptual plan has already cleared the U.S. Fine Arts Commission and received preliminary approval by the National Capital Planning Commission, despite overwhelming public opposition. Because there is no final decision on arch design, subject, construction timeline, or legal justification, plaintiffs' claims are clearly unripe for judicial resolution, the administration argued in March in opposition to a request for a preliminary injunction to block the project. Trump insists that he does not need Congress's approval to build the arch because he's relying on a law it passed in 1925 to build the Memorial Bridge across the Potomac to the cemetery, with two 166-foot-high columns at the southern end of the bridge on Columbia Island. The site is now Memorial Circle, which is part of the District of Columbia, not Virginia. The Bridge Commission, chaired by then-President Herbert Hoover and including leaders of Congress, rejected the proposed columns as a potential threat to air traffic at what was then Washington Hoover Airport, at the site of what is now the Pentagon. But the administration said that although the columns weren't built, the congressional authorization to build them has not expired. Opponents of the proposed arch scoff at the administration's justification for not seeking congressional approval. The 1925 statute cannot plausibly be read to confer unlimited authority on the executive branch to initiate massive new construction projects in the vicinity of Arlington Memorial Bridge at whatever cost, indefinitely into the future, Public Citizen argued in May. Nicholas Sansone, the lead attorney for Public Citizen in the case, said that numerous federal laws, including the Commemorative Works Act of 1986, make clear that only Congress can authorize construction of the arch on that site. Congress is the body that makes those decisions about what gets built and where and for what purpose, Sansone said in an interview. The Trump administration argues that the 1925 bridge statute also makes the project exempt from the Commemorative Works Act, but it acknowledges that it would have to clear review by the Park Service, the Federal Aviation Administration, to avoid potentially interfering with air traffic at nearby Reagan National Airport, and potentially other federal agencies if a former environmental review were required. The purpose of the arch, which Trump first pitched last fall, was to coincide with the 250th anniversary of the Declaration of Independence on July 4th. But when a network television reporter asked him in October who the arch would be for, Trump replied, "Me." His reply rankled the Vietnam veterans who filed the lawsuit and served in high diplomatic posts during the Cold War with the USSR. "We lived and served in communist countries, so we know what happens with one-man rule," said John Gunderson, who served in the U.S. Army in Vietnam and as chargé d'affaires in U.S. embassies in Ukraine and Estonia, then part of the USSR, as well as Iceland and Norway. The third veteran, Michael Lemon, served in the Army in Vietnam and as ambassador to Armenia, which was also part of the USSR, as well as political and military affairs officer at the U.S. Embassy in Pakistan. All three friends with ties to Virginia. Burns, who grew up in Indiana, bought his home in Fairfax in 1979. Gunderson lived in McLean for 30 years, excluding diplomatic postings abroad, before moving to South Carolina. Lemon, who lives in Washington, D.C., received his undergraduate degree from the University of Virginia after studying first at Old Dominion University. Loth is a native Virginian who worked for 40 years as architectural historian at the Virginia Department of Historic Resources and later served on the state's Art and Architectural Review Board, which evaluates state construction projects. He also served as advisor in restorations of the Virginia State Capitol, the Executive Mansion, and Montpelier, the home of President James Madison in Orange County. He is not a military veteran, but he said in a statement for the lawsuit, "I believe that the planned arch in Memorial Circle will dominate and potentially obscure the views to and from Arlington House and the bucolic slopes of Arlington National Cemetery, the final resting place for thousands and thousands of our veterans." I'm concerned that if the arch is built, Arlington House will no longer be visible from Washington, D.C., destroying a view that has existed for more than 200 years, he said. Gunderson said the placement of the Lincoln Memorial directly across from Arlington House was meant to be a link between North and South. If the arch were built, he said, looking from Arlington, you don't see the Lincoln Memorial anymore. In an interview, Loth said a more appropriate site for an arch honoring the sesquicentennial would be a site next to Congressional Cemetery in southeast Washington, which was considered and rejected by the District of Columbia for the bicentennial celebration in 1976. I don't object to something honoring the 250th anniversary of the Declaration of Independence, he said. This is simply the wrong place for it. Virginia leaders share his concern. Virginia Attorney General Jay Jones joined with his counterpart in the District of Columbia and attorneys general of 17 other states in a friend of the court brief to support the lawsuit and oppose construction of the arch without congressional approval. If presidents can build whatever monuments and memorials they wish without securing the approval of the representatives of the people and their states, federal land in Washington, D.C. will become yet another partisan front line, they wrote in the court filing in June. Six members of Congress, five Democrats and one independent, also filed a friend of the court brief in support of the lawsuit. Washington, D.C. is not the president's backyard to renovate, re-landscape, and build in as he sees fit, they said. In Virginia, Representative Don Beyer, Democrat of the 8th District, has filed legislation, the Arlington National Cemetery Viewshed Protection Act, to prevent construction of the arch. The cemetery is part of Beyer's district, and his parents, sister, and grandparents are buried there. Arlington National Cemetery is sacred ground, the resting place for some of our nation's greatest heroes, Beyer said when he introduced the legislation in May. It is unthinkable that we would desecrate this hallowed space to build a monument to Donald Trump's ego. For Burns, now 83, the project is an affront to veterans and their families. I think it is very disrespectful to the people and their relatives who are buried in Arlington National Cemetery, he said. I think it's just wrong. And again, this article from page A1 was titled An Iconic View and the Legal Fight to Keep It. Three veterans with Virginia ties mount challenge to block Trump arch by Michael Martz of the Richmond Times-Dispatch. Glenn?
2: Thanks, Matt. Our next article from page A1 is Services Reeling After Cuts, Abuse Survivors Left Waiting for Support by Anna Bryson of the Times-Dispatch. Across Virginia, agencies that shelter and support survivors of domestic and sexual violence are carrying counseling wait lists of up to 100 people, reducing emergency housing aid, and in some cases, turning survivors away as years of declining federal funding strain victim services. Virginia has lost 54% of its Federal Victims of Crime Act, or VOCA, funding since 2020, leading sexual and domestic violence agencies to eliminate positions and manage growing wait lists while continuing to provide crisis services. The federal fund, which has historically supported victim service agencies, has declined sharply in recent years because of a drop in federal prosecutions and large legal settlements that feed into it. Isn't this really precarious and untenable situation where you see greater need in the community and less ability to actually serve, said Jonathan Iglesias, Director of Mission Advancement at the Virginia Sexual and Domestic Violence Action Alliance, a statewide coalition representing most of Virginia's domestic and sexual violence agencies. Last year, Virginia's sexual and domestic violence agencies served nearly 28,000 adults and children, providing more than 309,000 hours of crisis response and advocacy services. Hotlines across the state received more than 70,000 calls, texts, and online chats. But agencies' ability to meet that demand has declined. Last year, 664 requests for emergency shelter from domestic violence survivors went unmet because programs either did not have enough room or funding. Since 2021, face-to-face advocacy services have declined 13%, and emergency shelter has fallen 16%, according to the Action Alliance. At Safe Harbor, a Richmond organization that provides shelter and other services to survivors of domestic and sexual violence and human trafficking, the cut in VOCA funds is the biggest financial challenge the agency has faced in its history. Its counseling wait list ranges from 25 to 100 people because the agency cannot afford to hire additional counselors. Sometimes, by the time a counselor becomes available, the survivor is no longer ready to seek help. At one point, the agency had 9 counselors. Today, it has 3. The way the cycle runs, especially with domestic violence, is there's that honeymoon stage that happens after a bout of violence, and that's when everything is usually rosy, and the perpetrator has apologized and say they'll never do it again, said Mary Malpai, executive director of Safe Harbor. The individuals we serve, they're in a crisis, and you have to be able to step up and meet them in crisis where they are. If you're not able to do that, then the crisis passes, and that opportunity to provide hope and healing passes with it. You hope you get another chance to help that individual, but you never know. The agency has maintained its shelters, but with less money available for hotel rooms when they're full, some survivors have to be turned away. VOCA funding accounts for about a quarter of Safe Harbor's budget. You try not to think about the people that you can't help, but you've got to wonder what happens to them, Malpai said. We know for a fact some of them return home to their abuser. We know that people who have come to this shelter have told us they would have killed themselves if it wasn't for this shelter. They were that desperate, that empty of hope. Safe Harbor isn't alone. At the YWCA, which provides support services to survivors of intimate partner and sexual violence, the organization had to turn some survivors away last March after funding for longer-term emergency shelter dried up. Private philanthropy has helped fill some of the funding gap, but it has not eliminated difficult decisions, Executive Director Rupa Murthy said. We're seeing more violence than ever, Murthy said. We continue to see the numbers rise year over year. The organization's regional domestic violence hotline saw a 25% increase in calls between 2024 and 2025, while counselors carried heavier caseloads and volunteers helped staff the hotline around the clock. When there is a gap, we are able to do less, Murthy said. We can provide less financial assistance. Virginia lawmakers have increased state support for sexual and domestic violence agencies, including an additional $3 million annually this year. Iglesias called it the largest annual state investment in sexual and domestic violence services in Virginia's history, but said it has not fully replaced the loss of federal funding. When survivors do seek help and we're not able to help them, it is really, really a tragic situation for everybody involved, Malpai said. And again, that article from page A1 was Services Reeling After Cuts, Abuse Survivors Left Waiting for Support, by Anna Bryson of the Times-Dispatch. Matt?
1: Thanks, Glenn. Turning to page A4, we have an article titled Wildfire Grows Past 100 Acres in Virginia Forests, from the Daily Progress. A wildfire in the George Washington and Jefferson National Forests, first discovered earlier this month, has spread to cover more than 100 acres. Smoke from the fire, in addition to smoke drifting south from more than 800 wildfires burning in Canada, has sent the air quality in Virginia plummeting. The typical clean air of the Shenandoah Valley and neighboring central Virginia, bolstered by the area's dense filtering forests, drifted into the moderate zone Thursday and was expected to drift even further into unhealthy by the weekend, according to the Virginia Department of Environmental Quality. The wildfire in the National Forest was first discovered July 5th near Taylor Hollow in Rockbridge County. By Thursday, the fire covered 108 acres, according to the U.S. Forest Service. The fire was 40% contained as of Thursday night, the Forest Service said. It is important to note that full containment does not mean that the fire is extinguished, only that firefighters have encircled the blaze with a physical barrier to prevent its spread. The Taylor Hollow fire has prompted the closure of Whetstone Ridge Trail and Big Mary's Road in the National Forest. According to the Forest Service's latest update on firefighting operations in the area, there were a total of 129 personnel assigned to fight the fire as of Wednesday. three 20-person hand crews, 51 firefighters and support personnel, a 5-person crew supporting a single helicopter, and 13 engine crew members staffing 3 engines. On Wednesday, those firefighters strengthened containment lines by burning vegetation between the fire perimeter and established containment lines, the Forest Service reported. While those crews battle the blaze, smoke will be especially strong in the Irish Creek area, the Forest Service said. Conditions are ripe for wildfires in Virginia. The Commonwealth is now in its worst drought since 1941, and recent rain has not been enough to lift it out. Governor Abigail Spanberger has not yet declared a state of emergency, though while visiting Smith Mountain Lake outside Roanoke, where water levels are at historic lows, she said it is still on the table. As governor, I do not want to put an executive order in place. I do not want us to need mandatory practices to conserve water, Spanberger said at a news conference at the lake on Thursday. But we are constantly in that reevaluation phase of when do we hit true emergency where we do need to take that extra step. Water levels at Smith Mountain Lake are roughly 5.5 feet below their normal summertime levels. This past Saturday, a boat ran aground in the shallow water, and businesses have been complaining for weeks that the tourism season has not been as busy as in years past. Spanberger has called on all Virginians to conserve water, to reduce lawn watering, to limit how often they wash their vehicles, and to turn off ornamental fountains. And this article from page A4 was titled Wildfire Grows Past 100 Acres in Virginia Forests from the Daily Progress. Glenn.
2: Thanks, Matt. We move now to the Nation and World section in page B1. And the first article there is Iran attack kills 2 U.S. service members, a third missing. U.S. death total since war began rises to 16. By Anas Alashray, Hatem Meyer, and Michael Martina of Reuters, Dateline Washington. The United States launched new strikes against Iran, Central Command said, after it earlier announced two U.S. military personnel were killed in Jordan and another was missing following an Iranian attack. Before the strike Saturday, Iran's supreme leader said Washington would pay for seeking to escalate the conflict. Central Command said the airstrikes began at 6 p.m. at President Donald Trump's direction. The strikes are designed to further degrade Iran's ability to threaten commercial shipping in the Strait of Hormuz and swiftly punish Islamic Revolutionary Guard Corps forces who launched attacks against American service members in Jordan last night, it said, without providing further details. Iran's Mehr news agency said the U.S. carried out an attack near Sirik in southern Iran, adding that no casualties or damage to infrastructure have been reported. The U.S. and Iran intensified attacks since an interim ceasefire deal signed a month ago fell apart a week ago, raising the possibility of a return to all-out war. Central Command said the 2 deaths occurred Friday and a third U.S. service member was missing in action. The announcement brought the number of U.S. service members killed since the war began to 16, while more than 420 have been wounded. Godspeed, heroes, Defense Secretary Pete Hegseth posted on social media. Their sacrifice only stiffens our resolve. Iran appeared to target Saudi Arabia as well as other U.S. Gulf allies and Jordan on Saturday after U.S. attacks on Iranian bridges, power facilities, and other infrastructure. In a written statement carried by the official social media accounts of Iran's supreme leader and Iranian state media, Supreme Leader Ayatollah Mojtaba Khamenei said repeated U.S. breaches of the interim deal showed that Trump's signature was utterly worthless and devoid of credibility. Now that the American enemy is seeking to escalate the conflict, thereby incurring even heavier costs and further humiliation, it should know that the noble nation of Iran and the resistance front have unforgettable lessons in store for it, the statement said. The White House did not immediately respond to a request for comment. Khamenei's whereabouts remain undisclosed. The conflict, which began when the U.S. and Israel launched strikes on Iran on February 28th, hoping to disable its missile program and its regional proxies, led to major disruption to energy supplies, fears over global inflation, and a battle for control of the Strait of Hormuz. On Saturday, Kuwait came under sustained attack, with the armed forces saying they intercepted Iranian ballistic missiles and drones, and some firefighters and oil sector workers were injured while responding to the attacks. Iran's Revolutionary Guard said it struck a U.S. military support center at Kuwait's Camp Arifjan and destroyed a radar facility at Ali al-Salem Air Base. Kuwait Petroleum Corporation later said one of its oil facilities was hit in repeated Iranian attacks, causing significant damage and some injuries, according to the state news agency. As well as hitting Kuwait, the Revolutionary Guard targeted a site in Bahrain where U.S. combat aircraft were gathered at Sheikh Issa Air Base and an intelligence data center, Iranian media said. The Revolutionary Guard also destroyed at least two U.S. fighter aircraft and three other aircraft during a missile and drone attack early Saturday on the U.S. base in Al-Azraq, Jordan, according to Iranian state TV. Reuters could not independently verify the reports. Saudi Arabia's early warning system issued alerts early in the morning, urging residents of Al-Kharj and Yanbu to seek shelter. Al-Kharj, east of Riyadh, is home to a military base that hosts U.S. troops, while Yanbu, on the Red Sea, has a key oil export terminal. Two people briefed on the matter said an Iranian missile attack, the first on Saudi Arabia in more than 3 months, triggered the alerts. Saudi state media did not say what prompted the alerts, and the government media office did not respond to a request for comment. The Revolutionary Guard made no mention of an attack on Saudi Arabia. Earlier, U.S. Central Command said it hit Iranian surveillance sites, military logistics infrastructure, underground weapon storage, and maritime capabilities. U.S. airstrikes early in the morning killed three people and wounded eight others in the southern Hormozgan province, which borders the Strait of Hormuz, while two bridges and a road tunnel were damaged, Iranian state TV reported. The U.S. carried out further airstrikes in the same province in the afternoon, the semi-official Fars news agency said, quoting provincial authorities. Iran's health ministry said 50 people were killed and more than 500 wounded in U.S. strikes on the country over the past 3 weeks. Iranian Foreign Ministry spokesperson Esmail Baghai accused the United States of seeking control over the Strait of Hormuz, which usually handles about a fifth of the world's oil supply. Both sides took aim at shipping traffic, with the U.S. saying it is enforcing a naval blockade, and Iran saying it targets vessels violating its rules on navigating the strait. The European Union and Gulf states called on Iran to immediately and unconditionally halt all attacks and interference with maritime navigation, and to keep the strait open without conditions or fees, according to a joint statement reported by Saudi state TV. And again, that article from page B1 was, Iran attack kills two U.S. service members, a third missing. U.S. death total since war began rises to 16. By Anas Alashrey, Hatem Meir, and Michael Martina of Reuters. Matt?
1: Thanks, Glenn. Staying on page B1, the next article is titled Data Center Protests Go National as Backlash Grows by Valerie Volkovici and Lisa Bertlein of Reuters. Opponents of the rapid build-out of data centers held 142 protests across 42 states Saturday in the first nationwide effort to channel anger at the artificial intelligence infrastructure expansion that ramped up over the past year and roiled local politics. The protests were coordinated by a grassroots group called Humans First, co-founded by a former leader of the modern-day Tea Party. She compares growing opposition to data centers to the right-wing populist movement that emerged in 2009 to protest what it saw as excessive taxation and government overreach. Protesters rallied against what Humans First called the unaccountable build-out of data centers and unacceptable infringement on our liberty. Data center opposition is among the few issues uniting Americans across ideological lines, with just a third of Americans approving of the pace of data center construction in the U.S., according to a June Reuters Ipsos poll. Only 14% of respondents would support a data center being built in their community to support AI projects for technology firms such as Meta, Alphabet, Amazon, Microsoft, and Elon Musk's xAI. The data center industry is continuing to work with policymakers, stakeholders, and residents to ensure data centers strengthen, not strain, the areas where they operate, while mitigating any negative impacts to households and businesses, said Josh Levy, president of the Data Center Coalition, the industry's association and lobbying group. A tally of attendees from the protests was not immediately available, said Chris Barron, president at Right Turn Strategies, who is handling press relations for Humans First. Though Humans First co-founder Amy Kramer compared her current efforts to the Tea Party movement's early days in 2009, she said the anger against data centers is nonpartisan. They just woke up one day and found out they're going to have this monstrosity in their community and they don't want it, said Kramer, who predicted data centers will be a defining issue in November's midterm elections and the 2028 presidential race. Kramer criticized Republicans for giving big tech a free pass, but she and some organizers also said they do not support policies like moratoriums on data center approvals, like the one adopted by the Democratic-led state of New York. Demands made by organizers from the groups involved include transparency in the development process, protection of resources and environmental health, community benefits such as the creation of well-paid union jobs, and a way to hold developers accountable if they break their promises. The Republican stronghold of Texas, a hotspot for data center development, hosted 18 protest events, the most of any state. The battleground state of Georgia had 11 rallies. Democratic-dominated California had 8, while the swing state of Pennsylvania and the Republican-leaning states of Florida and Indiana came in at 7 each. Saturday's Atlanta protest, one of a number of similar actions this month, attracted about a dozen participants who traveled from smaller Georgia towns where the largest data centers are being built, said Jake Watts, 26, a volunteer at that event. Left-leaning Ivan Del Sol, 54, helped lead a protest in the California desert's Imperial County, where a proposed data center project could use 260 million gallons of water per year from the Colorado River. It's dystopian that you would use this much fresh water for AI, said Del Sol, who later added about 50 people attended despite temperatures that soared above 100 degrees Fahrenheit. Though water is frequently cited as a top public concern, especially in water-stressed regions, the data center industry says its water use is not as significant as other industries. In Tyler, Texas, first-time activist and self-described political nomad Eva Cardona, 31, organized a protest that also drew about a dozen people. I've been hearing about unregulated AI, and the rapid growth was alarming to me. I wanted to do something more hands-on than just your standard Facebook post, Cardona said. And this article from Page B1 was titled Data Center Protests Go National as Backlash Grows by Valerie Volkovici and Lisa Bertline from Reuters. Glenn?
2: Thank you, Matt. Our next Nation and World article is from Page B2, and it is Parasite Found on Lettuce. Mexican agencies say they are investigating U.S. illness outbreak. This is from Reuters and USA Today. The Food and Drug Administration said Saturday a sample of shredded iceberg lettuce supplied by Taylor Farms tested positive for cyclospora as it seeks to curtail the largest foodborne illness outbreak in the United States in recent years. Earlier, the California-based produce supplier released a list of more than 30 products in 27 states, voluntarily recalling iceberg lettuce sourced from Mexico. However, Taylor Farms confirmed the product that tested positive was not part of its recall, the FDA said in its statement. The recalled products were distributed in Alabama, Arkansas, Connecticut, Florida, Georgia, Illinois, Indiana, Iowa, Kansas, Kentucky, Louisiana, Maryland, Massachusetts, Michigan, Missouri, Mississippi, New Hampshire, New Jersey, North Carolina, Ohio, Oklahoma, Pennsylvania, South Carolina, Tennessee, Texas, Virginia, and Wisconsin. Walmart stores in those states also were removing Taylor Farms-supplied lettuce due to a potential link to the cyclosporiasis outbreak. The retailer pulled some bags of market-side bagged iceberg salad and shredded iceberg salads, the company told USA Today. So far, no confirmed illnesses were associated with the products, Walmart said. We are working closely with our supplier and took immediate steps to remove the products from sale, it said. The Centers for Disease Control and Prevention reported about 100 hospitalizations of people sick with cyclosporiasis, a parasitic infection that can cause severe diarrhea and other gastrointestinal symptoms, after eating shredded lettuce at Taco Bell restaurants in Indiana, Kentucky, Michigan, Ohio, and West Virginia. Michigan health officials reported 5,002 cases as of Friday. The outbreak began May 1st. On Friday, Taylor Farms and America's largest food distributor, Sysco, said they would remove iceberg lettuce sourced from central Mexico based on information provided by the FDA. That same day, Taco Bell said it removed all lettuce supplied from Taylor Farms from its restaurants. COFEPRIS, Mexico's sanitary regulator, and SENASICA, the country's agricultural and food safety regulator, said Friday they have an interagency technical working group investigating the matter and adopting preventive measures. The group undertook inspections and traceability and analyses that are strictly preventive in nature and aimed at mitigating any potential health risk, the agency said. An industry source who requested anonymity because they were not authorized to speak to the media told Reuters that the lettuce was produced as 5-pound bags at Taylor Farms facility in Guanajuato in central Mexico. The source also said Sysco widely distributes such bags to hospitals, ballparks, and fast food chains. Mexico's health and agricultural ministries cautioned that the investigation remains ongoing, and it is important to emphasize that identifying a product's country of origin through traceability does not by itself confirm that contamination occurred in Mexico. And again, that article from page B2 was Parasite Found on Lettuce. Mexican agencies say they are investigating U.S. illness outbreak. This is from Reuters and USA Today. Matt?
1: Thanks, Glenn. Staying on page B2, the next article is Premier Blasts Trump Criticism. More fires reported after U.S. President's threat to boost tariffs. By David Leongren and Maria Chang of Reuters. Ontario Premier Doug Ford said U.S. criticism of Canadian efforts to stop the terrible scenario of spreading forest fires in his province and choking smoke across a broad swath of the United States was absolutely unacceptable. "We're trying to get through this," Ford said Saturday, adding if the situation were reversed and the U.S. faced wildfires, "we're going to be down there to support our neighbors." President Donald Trump blamed what he called incompetent Canadian forest management for the smoke and said Friday he would add the incalculable cost of dealing with the pollution to existing tariffs on Canadian goods. The White House did not immediately respond to a request for comment on Ford's remarks. Ford said at a news briefing that 1.6 million acres of forest were burning across Ontario, Canada's most populous province. "My heart breaks for the people who have lost their homes or their camps and their businesses," Ford said, adding he told his ministers there is no limit on spending to protect people across the province. Ford suggested that if Trump wanted Canada to clear its forests, he should drop U.S. tariffs on softwood lumber. "If Canada were able to ship its softwood lumber to the U.S. without tariffs, that would resolve a lot of the issues that we face right now," Ford said. Federal Emergencies Minister Eleanor Olszewski said late Friday that the Canadian Armed Forces would use aircraft to evacuate residents of Fort Hope in sparsely populated northwestern Ontario, where some of the most intense fires are burning. The region has few roads and relies heavily on air travel. Thousands of people have already evacuated to cities farther south in Ontario. Major forest fires became a regular occurrence in Canada, home to some of the world's largest forests. Climate experts say rising temperatures led to drier timber and increased fire risk. The Federal Natural Resources Department said Saturday, 69 new fires were reported overnight in Canada, raising the total to 955. The total area burned is almost 11,000 square miles, well below the five-year average. However, winds carried the smoke south of the Canada-U.S. border, prompting authorities to issue air quality alerts and health warnings in parts of the United States. As of Saturday morning, the U.S. Environmental Protection Agency's AirNow site rated the air quality as unhealthy in an area including southern Ontario, eastern areas of Ohio and West Virginia, most of Pennsylvania and New Jersey, much of Virginia, and all of Maryland, Delaware, and Washington, D.C. Parts of western Pennsylvania, including Pittsburgh, were rated very unhealthy. AirNow predicted that the air quality in those areas would improve during the day. Smoke from the Canadian fires will have only a minimal impact on Sunday's Soccer World Cup final at New York, New Jersey Stadium, forecaster AccuWeather said Friday. Wildfire activity in Ontario started to slow over the course of 24 hours, and much more favorable weather is expected over the next few days, according to Mike Harris, the Canadian province's natural resources minister. And this article from page B2 was titled, Premier Blasts Trump Criticism, More Fires Reported After U.S. President's Threat to Boost Tariffs. From David Ljunggren and Maria Chang of Reuters. Glenn?
2: Thanks, Matt. Our next article is from page B10, and it is Senators Press Healthcare Insurers Over Denials by Christopher Snowbeck of the Minnesota Star Tribune. Federal lawmakers are turning up the pressure on UnitedHealthcare and two rival Medicare Advantage insurers over their use of artificial intelligence and their prior authorization rules for post-hospital rehab care. U.S. Senator Richard Blumenthal, a Democrat from Connecticut, and Senator Josh Hawley, a Republican from Missouri, sent letters this past week to the CEOs at these insurance companies demanding more information about their process for denying or approving these coverage requests. The requests come amid intensifying scrutiny of the nation's largest Medicare Advantage insurers. Last month, a new report from the Office of Inspector General at the U.S. Department of Health and Human Services found UnitedHealthcare, Humana, and CVS Health denied Medicare patients requests for post-hospital care at much higher rates, 51% to 80% of the time, than other insurers. An irrelevant 2023 lawsuit filed in Minnesota remains unresolved. It alleges Eden Prairie-based UnitedHealthcare wrongly used AI and other business practices to boost profits at the expense of patient access to care. Medicare Advantage plans are privatized versions of the government's Medicare program offered through health insurance companies. Because of an absence of comprehensive reporting requirements, Medicare Advantage insurers are able to hide the full extent of denials of care resulting from their abuse of prior authorization, Blumenthal and Hawley wrote in their letter to Tim Noel, the UnitedHealthcare CEO. The senators are members of a subcommittee that issued an October 2024 report finding the same three companies were denying prior authorization requests for post-acute care at three times the rate of requests for other types of care. Prior authorization rules allow insurers to decline to pay for care unless approved in advance. The new federal report suggests that little has changed and call into question claims your company has made since the release of the subcommittee's report that it is reining in prior authorization, the senators wrote. as UnitedHealthcare and others continue to deny claims at record rates and pursue lucrative technologies that threaten patient well-being, it is incumbent upon Congress to provide oversight of this vast expenditure of taxpayer dollars, the senators wrote. UnitedHealthcare says the watchdog reports take a narrow and incomplete view of the company's review process, since the insurer approves the vast majority of post-acute care requests. The company also stressed, "We do not use AI for clinical denials." One of the June reports highlighted practices at a company called NaviHealth that's operated by UnitedHealthcare's corporate parent, Eden Prairie-based UnitedHealth Group. NaviHealth initially rejected a high rate of requests for admission to skilled nursing facilities, only to later overturn almost all decisions when patients appealed, the watchdog agency found. That indicates initial denials blocked medically necessary care, OIG said, and raised concerns about denials that were not appealed.

0: admission to skilled nursing facilities, only to later overturn almost all decisions when patients appealed, the watchdog agency found. That indicates initial denials blocked medically necessary care, OIG said, and raised concerns about denials that were not appealed. In a statement, the insurer said such overturns reflect a process that allows for continued clinical evaluation, especially when new or more complete information becomes available. Across all settings, our approach is grounded in evidence-based clinical criteria aligned to industry and federal standards and safety principles, ensuring members receive care in the most appropriate setting for their clinical needs, the company said in a statement. Prior authorization rules set by private health insurers have been at the heart of growing tensions between insurance companies and healthcare providers in recent years. Fairview Health Services in Minneapolis referenced prior authorization delays in June when the health system announced it would not schedule appointments next year for seniors with UnitedHealthcare Medicare Advantage coverage. One of the watchdog reports published last month looked at prior authorization denials for care at post-hospitalization rehab facilities, where patients can spend weeks receiving medical, therapeutic, and rehabilitation care in order to return home. In 2023, Medicare's average cost for a stay ranged from $16,000 to $49,000. Insurers say their scrutiny of patients' requests is warranted given those prices and the large variation in cost and quality among care providers who also have profit motives. In their letter to UnitedHealthcare, the senators cited federal findings that the insurer denied 66% of admission requests to inpatient rehabilitation facilities, while 16 smaller insurers covering Medicare Advantage beneficiaries denied an average of 41% of these requests. Patients and families filed suit in the U.S. District Court of Minnesota in 2023, alleging UnitedHealthcare used NaviHealth's artificial intelligence tool to cut off coverage of rehabilitation care after hospitalization. Plaintiffs contend they still needed the care, so the denials forced difficult decisions on whether to pay out of pocket or forgo the remainder of their prescribed care. In March, U.S. Magistrate Judge Shannon Elkins ruled plaintiffs' ability to obtain documents in the case should go back to 2017, in part because the U.S. Senate subcommittee's report indicated UnitedHealthcare's denial rate more than doubled after the company began using NaviHealth and a related product in 2019. A trial in the case is scheduled for December 2027. And again, that article from page B10 was Senators Press Healthcare Insurers Over Denials by Christopher Snowbeck of the Minnesota Star Tribune. And we're going to take a short break. We'll be back in a moment with today's birthdays, followed by opinions, letters to the editor, and more news as time allows.
1: How are things in Glockamora? Is that little brook still leaping there? Does it still run?

0: It's time for us to move to the next section of the Richmond Times-Dispatch for Sunday, July the 19th. We're going to the commentary section. First, we need to say happy birthday. We know of one person whose birthday it is today, volunteer Woody Scott. And happy birthday, Woody Scott. I hope you have a very good day today. Let's return now to your readers for today, Glenn Wilkinson and Matt Gray. Here they are.
1: Thanks, Becky. The first commentary column comes from page D1 and is titled The Unfinished Meaning of We the People by B.K. Fulton. There may be no more powerful word in the American experiment than the simple one-syllable pronoun, we. It is the first word of the United States Constitution, we the people of the United States. Before government is described, before powers are delegated, before rights are protected, before any ethnicity is proclaimed, there is an act of collective imagination. The Constitution begins not with a king, a ruler, or an army, but with the people. It assumes that the nation can be built upon a shared identity rather than shared blood, tribe, language, or religion. Yet the genius and the burden of that first word is that it has never been fully settled. Who exactly is we? America's story has been, in many respects, the ongoing argument over that single word. The Declaration of Independence had already planted the nation's moral seed 11 years earlier by proclaiming that all men are created equal and endowed with unalienable rights. Those words represented humanity at its highest aspirations. Yet at the very moment those ideals were proclaimed, slavery remained woven into the fabric of the colonies. Women possessed few political rights. Indigenous nations were excluded from the American body politic. Property ownership determined participation. The ideals were universal. However, their application was painfully selective. From its beginning, then, America possessed a remarkable duality. It was simultaneously the most radical declaration of human equality in the world, the world had ever seen, and a nation unable to extend that equality to everyone living within its borders. This contradiction has often been described as hypocrisy. There is truth in that, but there is something even more complicated at work. America was founded not as a completed achievement, but as an unfinished proposition. Its founding documents established an aspiration far larger than society first produced them. In doing so, they created a permanent moral tension between who Americans were and who they claimed they could become. The word we became both a promise and a challenge that every generation has inherited by fate or design. The Civil War was, at its heart, a violent disagreement over who belonged within the American we. Abraham Lincoln understood this profoundly. At Gettysburg, he turned not to the Constitution, but to the Declaration's promise that all were created equal, asking whether any nation conceived upon such principles could long endure. The war was fought not merely over territory or economics, but over whether the nation's definition of we would forever exclude millions because of race. The abolition of slavery answered one question while opening countless others. The Reconstruction Amendments expanded citizenship, yet segregation emerged. The Constitution said we, but Jim Crow screamed, not you. Women organized, marched, and demanded that the nation's opening word finally include them politically. Native Americans fought for recognition as citizens within a country built upon lands that had once been theirs. Immigrants arriving from every continent sought not simply opportunity, but admission into the American story itself. Labor movements insisted that economic dignity belonged inside the definition of citizenship. The Civil Rights Movement challenged a nation that celebrated liberty abroad while denying equal treatment at home. Again and again, the question remained remarkably consistent. Who belongs inside the word, the ostensible protected circle of the word, we? Every expansion of American democracy has been an attempt to answer that question more generously than the generation before. Yet the struggle never ended. Today, the debates have changed their vocabulary, but not their substance. Immigration, voting rights, religious liberty, LGBTQ rights, racial justice, economic inequality, disability rights, artificial intelligence, DEI, citizenship, and even access to education all circle back to the same foundational question. Whose interests matter? Whose voices count? Whose future deserves protection? In other words, who belongs within we the people? Perhaps this perpetual disagreement frustrates us because we imagine unity as agreement. It is not. Perhaps America's founders, knowingly or not, created something different. The Constitution does not define we with mathematical precision. It does not provide an exhaustive list of who to include. Instead, it establishes a framework through which each generation must wrestle with its own conscience. Accordingly, the ambiguity is not simply a flaw. It can also be understood as a source of extraordinary resilience. Because the meaning of we has never been frozen, America repeatedly found ways to enlarge it. The nation's greatest leaders have understood this instinctively. Frederick Douglass challenged America not to abandon its founding ideals, but to fulfill them. Susan B. Anthony and Sojourner Truth insisted women already belonged inside the Constitution's promise. Martin Luther King Jr. spoke of the Declaration and Constitution as a promissory note yet to be fully redeemed. Labor leaders argued that farm workers belonged within the circle of American dignity. Barack Obama said, "Yes, we can." Countless others, known and unknown, have devoted their lives not to replacing America's founding principles, but to widening the embrace of the world that begins them. They understood that patriotism is not blind acceptance of who we have been. Patriotism is a faithful commitment to who we might yet become. This is America's paradox. The same nation capable of exclusion has also possessed an unmatched capacity for self-correction. The same Constitution, once interpreted to tolerate slavery, eventually became the instrument used to dismantle segregation. The same democracy that denied voting rights eventually expanded them. The same institutions that once excluded have often become vehicles for inclusion. Progress has never been automatic. Every enlargement of we required courage, sacrifice, protest, persuasion, legislation, litigation, and often blood. History moves because ordinary people refuse to accept that yesterday's definition must become tomorrow's destiny. That may be the true genius of the American experiment. Our shared history necessitates a collective approach to a shared destiny defined by common ground. Unlike nations built primarily upon ethnicity or ancestry, America has always rested upon an idea. Ideas are powerful precisely because they can grow. They invite interpretation. They demand renewal. They challenge every generation to ask whether its practices are worthy of its principles. The Constitution begins with we the people, not because the authors believed that they had already perfected that community, but because they dared to imagine one. In this framing, we are all essential sparks in a grand design. The work of democracy has always been to make that imagination more real. Perhaps the ultimate measure of America's greatness will never be whether it has perfectly embodied its ideals. No nation has done so. Rather, its greatness lies in whether it continues to possess the humility to ask who has been left outside the circle and the courage to bring them in. The first word of the Constitution remains unfinished. Every election, every courtroom, every classroom, every place of worship, every neighborhood, every act of citizenship quietly asks us to complete its sentence. We is not merely a description, it is an invitation. It calls every generation to widen the circle just enough that someone who once stood outside can finally say, without hesitation, qualification, or presupposition, "We the people includes me." And again, this column from page D1 was titled "The Unfinished Meaning." Unfinished Meaning of We the People by B.K. Fulton, who is founding chairman and CEO of Solidify Productions and retired president of Verizon Communications. Glenn?
2: Thanks, Matt. Our next opinion piece from page D1 is Watching the Watcher. Cameras in RRHA Communities Typify Black Surveillance by Michael Paul Williams of the Times-Dispatch. A decade, but seemingly a lifetime ago, concerns about the over-policing and over-surveillance of African-American communities were front and center at a Georgetown University Law Center conference. The fatal police shooting of Michael Brown in Ferguson, Missouri, and the fatal neck injuries to Freddie Gray while in Baltimore police custody were fresh memories. But speakers also documented a history of black surveillance dating back to the enslaved, who were monitored for signs of subversiveness. We have, for a few more months, one African-American president, and for the foreseeable future, 1 million black people in prison, Georgetown law professor Paul Butler said at the conference. That's around the largest percentage of incarcerated African-Americans in our history. And I think it's fair to ask, what happened? Why are there more African-Americans under criminal justice supervision in 2016 than there were slaves in 1850? What happened, he said, was that the heightened scrutiny and over-policing of black communities resulted in black people being 60% of the individuals incarcerated for drug use, despite selling and using drugs at the same rate as their white counterparts. And that's because of this racial gaze that sees and does not see. And it turns out there's an important relationship between where you look and what you find. Nowadays, a technology-driven seek-and-you-shall-find approach has led to the proliferation of cameras in public spaces. Policing, after a moment of introspection following the police murder of George Floyd, has emerged more emboldened than ever. In Richmond, this manifests itself not only in 99 Flock license plate readers, but also in 98 cameras installed on the properties of the Richmond Redevelopment and Housing Authority, as documented in a July 13th report by Samuel Parker. 82 of those are tsunami cameras, which offer 360-degree round-the-clock viewing and local data storage. This surveillance isn't cheap, costing RRHA about $574,000 per year to operate. These tools are used in accordance with Virginia law and departmental policy, and their use is focused on addressing crime, not monitoring law-abiding citizens, police spokesperson Phan Hun San said in response to questions from Parker. Richmond police, as outlined in a memorandum of understanding, are supposed to submit advance requests to view, download, or reproduce video data to RRHA's chief executive officer or director of public safety before accessing the network. But exceptions to this MOU have become the rule. Richmond police preemptively accessed the RRHA's tsunami cameras 777 times between August 1st and June 30th. Police followed the advance request procedure in a mere 6% of documented cases during that period. I get it. Crime doesn't always happen during business hours. But if the request rules are being observed so loosely or infrequently, it calls into question other supposed limitations, such as the sharing of footage with outside agencies. The resident reaction to this surveillance is mixed. Sylvia Davis, a resident of Gilpin Court, said in Parker's story that the cameras made her feel safer and that one of the murders recently solved by police had occurred outside her house. Only a criminal would feel afraid of the cameras, and that's because they have something to hide, she said. But another Gilpin resident in a Parker video said, "It feels like prison without the gates." That relates to French philosopher Michel Foucault's metaphor about the panopticon and the power of faceless surveillance. English philosopher Jeremy Bentham conceptualized the panopticon as a circular prison with a darkened tower at its center. The fear of being watched by an unseen guard had a controlling effect on the imprisoned, power without the need for force. Visibility is a trap, Foucault wrote. There are plenty of folks with absolutely nothing to hide who are unwilling to abide constant surveillance because the result is a level of submission, coercion, and privacy invasion that we didn't sign up for. But America largely moved away from privacy considerations in the wake of the September 11, 2001 terrorist attacks. The resulting launch of the Department of Homeland Security in 2003 ushered in an era of data mining, intensified citizen surveillance, and more recently, the appalling and even lethal abuses by Immigration and Customs Enforcement agents, which fall under DHS. Alvaro Bedoya, founder of the Center on Privacy and Technology at Georgetown Law, spoke at the conference about a long pattern of black surveillance by government, from Martin Luther King Jr., Fannie Lou Hamer, the Black Panthers, Malcolm X, and Muhammad Ali, to W.E.B. Du Bois and Marcus Garvey. Amid seemingly separate debates about national security surveillance and policing in black communities, there's far too little recognition that for most of American history, some of the most prominent victims of unjust national security surveillance have been African American, Bedoya said. Nor is there much recognition that the pervasive policing of black communities is increasingly made possible by surveillance technologies and some surveillance laws that were developed for the war on terror. There is a color of surveillance, but not enough people are talking about it. Today, individuals and institutions are surrendering rights in the face of America's creeping fascism. Donald Trump stokes absurd fears about communism. But nothing shouts Big Brother is watching more than the flock and tsunami cameras marking our comings and goings. People tolerate this because they value a false sense of safety and security over their privacy. There's also the correct assumption that these spying eyes will be more intensely trained on black people, brown people, low-income people, and immigrants. The tools have become more sophisticated as artificial intelligence, facial recognition, and geofencing expand the possibilities of surveillance as a means of social control. Surveillance in the United States was never designed for public safety or justice, John McCrae Jones, a policy analyst for the Wisconsin ACLU, wrote in February. It was designed to be weaponized to enforce white supremacy and protect the status quo. White supremacy and disproportionate targeting aren't flaws in the system. That is the point. But once the surveillance of black communities is tolerated and its infrastructure is in place, the targets expand to immigrants, abortion seekers, queer and trans people, journalists, and political dissenters, he warns. The question is not whether surveillance will spread, but whether you will stop ignoring it before it comes for you. And again, that column from page D1 was Watching the Watcher. Cameras in RRHA Communities Typify Black Surveillance by Michael Paul Williams of the Times-Dispatch. Matt?
1: Thanks, Glenn. And the next opinion column also comes from page D1 and is titled NextEra-Dominion Merger, Virginia Should Learn Lesson from Florida by Christian Wagley. NextEra Energy has proposed a $67 billion deal to buy Richmond-based Dominion Energy and create the world's largest regulated electric utility. If the Virginia State Corporation Commission and other regulators let NextEra get its way, brace yourself. High utility bills will be the least of your problems. In Florida, NextEra and its subsidiary Florida Power and Light, FPL, have faced allegations of political interference and other misconduct in a complaint filed by two pension funds. Federal appeal judges presiding over the securities fraud case said, the complaint has it all. Corporate malfeasance, bribery, off-the-books record-keeping, surveilling journalists, creating ghost candidates, corrupting independent media outlets, and a failed acquisition that spiraled into two federal indictments. NextEra has denied wrongdoing in connection with those allegations, but agreed to close the case for a proposed $150 million settlement. As regulators weigh whether to approve this acquisition, Virginians should look closely at that record before deciding whether they want to invite NextEra into their state. Florida is known for Disney, sunshine, and paradise. While we're proud of those celebrated symbols, we keep quiet about our darker realities. Florida ranks last in reading among 35 states assessed, according to the National Assessment of Educational Progress. Our public school teachers are the worst paid in the country, according to the National Education Association. And we rank second nationwide for utility disconnections, according to the U.S. Energy Information Administration. Florida's utility shut off electricity more than 2.1 million times to our neighbors and families in 2024, according to EIA data, and more than 60% of those shutoffs came from NextEra's FPL. This isn't the first time FPL has been blasted for its high disconnections. Back in 2023, a Center for Biological Diversity report found that FPL topped the list in 2020 and 2021 as the worst offender in disconnection nationwide among utilities that reported disconnection data. Jean Hsu, Energy Justice Program Director at the Center for Biological Diversity, an advocacy group, told a Greater Tampa Bay NPR affiliate that the latest report shows that communities with fewer resources for dealing with climate impacts often are the most vulnerable. Like disconnections, NextEra also has a history of steep rate increases and among the highest profit margins in the nation. FPL requested a historic $6.9 billion rate increase in 2025, and Florida Public Service Commission unanimously approved it, bumping FPL's return on equity to 10.95%. The last time the commission rejected an FPL rate hike was in 2010. Within a year, four of the five commissioners had left the commission after the governor and lawmakers who had received support from NextEra-backed political committees replaced or declined to reappoint them, according to reporting by the Orlando Sentinel. While Florida residents cut back to afford the basics, NextEra rewards its executives and shareholders. Last year, NextEra's FPL earned more than $5 billion, and CEO John Ketchum received about $24 million, according to NextEra Energy's 2025 proxy statement. I live in Northwest Florida, where in 2022, FPL took over Gulf Power Co., and many customers saw their bills increase. At public meetings and in local news reports, residents shared stories of turning off their heat and huddling in one room with a space heater to save money. Nearly 19,500 people signed an online petition seeking relief, according to petition organizers. The Pensacola City Council even considered studying whether to create its own utility as an alternative. 4 years later, we're still waiting. Our region's senator, Senator Don Getz, Republican of Niceville, tried to lower our bills by filing legislation to limit FPL's profits. FPL opposed the legislation and lobbied lawmakers against it, Getz has said. According to the Florida Office of Public Counsel, the state agency representing utility customers before the Public Service Commission, families have reported shutting off air conditioning during dangerous heat, paying more for electricity than their mortgage, and eroding retirement savings because of rising electric bills. We all need electricity to survive, but NextEra's practices have helped create a state where nearly half of residents say they want to leave because of the high cost of living, according to a poll by Florida Atlantic University's Business and Economic Polling Initiative. But the problem is not just FPL's high rates. Multiple scandals have plagued the company over allegations of misconduct by its executives, as reported by the Orlando Sentinel, Miami Herald, Floodlight, and other news organizations. This includes allegations that contractors or consultants working on behalf of interests connected to FPL surveilled a Jacksonville newspaper reporter they did not like, hoping to catch him in some mischief. Allegations that individuals connected to the company's political network helped run a ghost candidate in a state Senate election to siphon away votes over a confusing last name, and allegations that employment was offered to a Jacksonville City Council member during FPL's pursuit of Jacksonville's city-owned utility if he would resign his seat, according to reporting by the Orlando Sentinel and Floodlight. NextEra has denied wrongdoing in connection with these allegations. The broader Jacksonville utility scandal ultimately led to the sentencing of former Jacksonville Electric Authority CEO Aaron Zahn to federal prison for conspiracy to steal and embezzle City of Jacksonville municipal funds and for wire fraud. NextEra, which has submitted an unsuccessful $11 billion bid to acquire the municipal utility as part of its Florida footprint, was not criminally charged and has denied wrongdoing in connection with these allegations. Investigative reporting by the Tampa Bay Times has also described allegations that the company routinely offered grants to local nonprofits and then asked funded groups to speak in support of its rate increases at public hearings. NextEra has denied wrongdoing. In June, NextEra agreed to pay $150 million to settle a shareholder class action lawsuit alleging political interference without admitting wrongdoing. Just because we're stuck with NextEra doesn't mean you have to be too, Virginia. The $10 a month in bill credits won't be enough once the honeymoon period dies down and you face hefty rate increases. After that, you may find yourself in our shoes. Regular rate increases, regulators who critics argue have been overly deferential, an alleged quid pro quo scheme with local nonprofits, and a legislature that's seemingly more concerned about NextEra's bottom line than making sure you can afford to heat your home. If Florida were in your shoes, Virginia, we'd say no to NextEra. And again, this article or column from page D1 was titled NextEra Dominion Merger, Virginia Should Learn Lesson from Florida by Christian Wagley. We're going to take a short break, but we'll be back in a moment with today's obituaries and more news.

0: It's time for us to return to the final portion of the Richmond Times-Dispatch for Sunday, July the 19th. Let's go to your readers for today, Matt Gray and Glenn Wilkinson. Here they are.
1: Thank you, Becky. It's time now for today's obituaries. Allen, Sandra Spain Allen, 78, of Jetersville, widow of Conry Mike W. Allen. Ashman, Kevin Wayne Ashman, 52, of Midlothian, survived by his mother Gloria Ashman. Barden, Ann Langford Barden, 89, of North Chesterfield, survived by husband Ryland T. Barden, Sr. Boyce, Takako Maeda May Boyce, 96, of Richmond, originally from Tokyo, survived by partner Joseph S. Shockett. Burris, Robert L. Burris, 91, survived by sons David, Peter, and Lewis. Baucom, Sylvia Sib Louise White Baucom, 88, widow of William Douglas Baucom. Carey, Valerie Deep Carey, 84, widow of William Deep, M.D., and survived by husband Miles Carey, Jr. Cash, Lewis Elwood Cash, 86, of Richmond, widower of Virginia Bradshaw Cash. Daniel, Ronald Thomas Daniel, of Midlothian, age 72, a longtime teacher and guidance counselor in Chesterfield County, survived by many cousins and friends. Evans, Alga Bernard Evans, Sr., 88, survived by wife Erlene Green Evans. Evans, Thomas Edgar Evans, an Army veteran, survived by partner Glenn Melton. Ellenberger, Sandra Netherwood Ellenberger, 81, of Chesterfield, survived by husband Gary Ellenberger. Dumlele, Ruth Haley Dumlele, 102, widow of John Anthony Dumlele. Fleming, Barbara Woodland Fleming of Portland, Oregon, formerly of Richmond, survived by husband Stephen. Gargiulo, Raymond Gargiulo, EDD, 87, of Richmond. He served 32 years in Richmond Public Schools and is survived by children Mellon, Antiel, Joseph, and Lou. Geisler, Mildred Millie Elizabeth Dickens Geisler, 94, widow of Ernest Tom Keith Geisler. Hudson, Shirley Ann Hudson, 95, of Chesterfield, widow of Linwood Eugene Hudson. Jones, W.O. Bill Jones III of Richmond, widower of Carolyn Thompson Jones. He served in the U.S. Army. Leachman, Thomas Keith Leachman, 81, survived by wife Hope Carr Leachman. Mr. Leachman served in the Marine Corps Reserves and as an air traffic controller at Andrews Air Force Base. Winkler, Marion Stone Light Winkler, 93, widow of T.G. Light, Jr. Mason, James Norris Mason, 82. He served in the Navy Reserves, and survived by wife Tricia. Leachman, Thomas Keith Leachman, 81, survived by wife Hope Carr Leachman. Montgomery, Ann Harmon Montgomery, 86, of Richmond, widow of Matt Thomas Montgomery. Lux, Karen Lux, age 60. Nauman, Ronald Randolph Nauman, age 84. Mosley, Colonel USA retired John B. Mosley Sr., 78, of Williamsburg, widower of Nellie Mosley. He served more than 30 years as an air defense officer. Roush, Reuben Frederick Roush, age 21, passed away while on active duty in the U.S. Air Force and is survived by his parents, Frederick and Shabnum Ara Roush. Smith, Gene M. Smith, 95, widow of John F. Montaigne and Joseph William Smith. Robinson, Alfred Francis Frank Robinson, Jr., 83, of Nantucket, Massachusetts, survived by wife Sharon. Redmond, Norma Jean Redmond, 97, of Mechanicsville, widow of Jean Redmond. Smith, Mary Molly Dickerson Smith, 80, of Chesterfield, widow of Edward E. Smith, Jr. Stum, Thomas A. Stum, 97, of Midlothian, widower of Gloria Stum. He served in the U.S. Army Corps of Engineers and also served in Korea and Vietnam. Trailer, Carol Trailer, 82, survived by son Michael. Tanachi, Frank Peter Tanachi, 66, of Richmond, survived by brother Mark. Wigginton, David Barber Wigginton, 85, of New Kent, survived by wife Linda Hines Wigginton. And that concludes today's obituaries. If you'd like any of them read to you in more detail, please call us at Virginia Voice at 804-266-2477. Matt?
2: Thanks, Glenn. Returning to the commentary section, the next column comes from page D2 and is titled "The Iran War Could Shape American Policy for Decades" by Jonah Goldberg. The war with Iran that never really ended is back on. Like everybody else, including the Trump administration and the Iranian regime, I have no idea how it will end. But it eventually will, and how it will be remembered will matter enormously. Politics is about many things, but whether you call it spin, framing, or narrative competition, storytelling is never far from the heart of it. As the philosopher Richard Rorty observed, competition for political leadership is in part a competition between differing stories about a nation's self-identity and between differing symbols of its greatness. Sometimes the story itself is the point, like the recent clashes over the American founding, 1619 versus 1776, and sometimes the story is meant to is a means to some other political end, like winning an election or passing controversial legislation. If people believe the spin that elections are routinely stolen thanks to votes by illegal immigrants, then passing the SAVE Act makes sense. If they don't believe that story, perhaps because it's not true, but do believe that the bill is another chapter in the story of President Donald Trump's goal of undermining confidence in elections, then passing it doesn't make sense. Very often, the story is more lastingly important than the facts. Take the New Deal. Save for the founding and the Civil War, I'm hard-pressed to think of a story that shaped American politics more. The modern Democratic Party was defined by it, and in many ways so was the GOP. For decades, the reigning view was that President Franklin Roosevelt's New Deal was a huge success. To deny this was, and often still is, dismissed as nuttery. According to legend, the New Deal unified the country, defeated the Great Depression, and proved that politicians and experts could plan the economy for the benefit of all Americans. Hence the unceasing progressive quest for a new New Deal. The story has facts in its favor. It also has facts heavily weighted against it. The economy didn't really recover until well after the New Deal was over. The 1930s was no period of "we're all in it together" unity. Instead, it was a time of significant domestic upheaval. The Harlem riots and labor unrest, the uprising of 1934 alone was one of the largest industrial strikes in American history, and hundreds of unemployment protests. Nor was the New Deal a coherent, uniformly successful plan. FDR made stuff up as he went. To look upon these programs as the result of a unified plan, wrote Raymond Moley, FDR's right-hand man during much of the New Deal, was to believe that the accumulation of stuffed snakes, baseball pictures, school flags, old tennis shoes, carpenter's tools, geometry books, and chemistry sets in a boy's bedroom could have been put there by an interior decorator. My aim isn't to relitigate a very lost cause, but to note that the triumphant narrative of the New Deal swamped all others and shaped domestic politics and policy for generations. Which brings me, finally, to the war. It's obvious that once Trump realized his little war in Iran wasn't going to repeat the success of his little war in Venezuela, he had no idea or plan for what to do next. He's been improvising ever since. His strategy looks more like the boy's messy bedroom Moley described than a successful work of interior design. But what if the war ends successfully? A lot of the president's critics assume that's impossible. They shouldn't. It's true that Trump misread the Iranians, but that doesn't mean the Iranians aren't misreading Trump. Indeed, hostilities resumed last week precisely because the Iranians got greedy, launching fresh attacks in the Strait of Hormuz. The Iranian regime could still fall. Europe, fed up with the chaos and disruption, could get over its well-earned frustration with Trump and join the fray, helping to secure the strait. I'm not saying this is likely, just that it's quite possible. What then? You can be sure people will have very different stories to tell about this war. Many opponents of forever wars, on the left and right, will still pronounce it a failure no matter what. Some supporters will argue that Trump merely lucked out. Many others will claim this was the chess master's plan all along. Some story will prevail, and that story, accurate or not, will shape American foreign policy for years to come. And again, this column from page D2 was titled "The Iran War Could Shape American Policy for Decades" by Jonah Goldberg, who is editor-in-chief of The Dispatch. Glenn?
1: Thanks, Matt. Next, we have a news article from page A10, and it is "Hopewell Issues Water Warning" by Christy K. Higgins of Petersburg Progress Index. A burst in a pressurized sewer pipe in Hopewell has forced the Virginia Department of Health, VDH, in coordination with the City of Hopewell, to issue a recreational water advisory. Officials said the advisory was issued out of an abundance of caution and because of the anticipated timelines for repairs. For the safety of people and pets, VDH advises residents to avoid recreational water activities in Bailey Bay, such as swimming, wading, tubing, whitewater canoeing or kayaking, where full-body submersion is likely to occur. Boating activities where full-body submersion is not likely to occur, such as motorboating, flatwater canoeing or kayaking, and fishing, may continue with proper caution to avoid exposure to contaminated water. A sewage main break to a tributary of Bailey Bay was discovered by Hopewell Water Renewal on Tuesday morning. The release remains active to the ground surface at 1401 South First Avenue near Cattail Creek and is estimated at 400,000 to 500,000 gallons per day. Cattail Creek, a tributary of Bailey Creek and Bailey Bay, is a swampy water body with slow-moving water. At this time, impacts to Bailey Creek and Bailey Bay have not been observed. The timeline for the repair is expected to occur over the next week. City crews and specialized contractors have been working continuously since the force main break discovery to excavate the damaged pipe, source repair materials, and evaluate repair options. VDH says it issued the advisory so the public may avoid the area until the repair is confirmed. The advisory area for Bailey Bay extends from City Point in the city of Hopewell to Jordan Point in Prince George County, according to Crater Health District's news release. At this time, VDH has observed no evidence of impacts to drinking water. Additionally, the force main break has not affected wastewater service for City of Hopewell utility customers. The advisory will remain in effect until repairs are complete and VDH determines recreational use can resume. For updates on the repair status, visit the Department of Environmental Quality's Sewer Main Failure website webpage, deq.virginia.gov. To prevent recreational water illnesses due to exposure to sewage spill events, avoid contact with water in the advisory area and observe advisory signage posted at water body access points. Avoid any area of the water body where water has a foul odor, dead or dying fish, or discolored water. Promptly wash skin with soap and water if you cannot avoid contact with water in the vicinity. Rinse or wash items that come into contact with the water, including clothing, fishing gear, life vests, ropes, and paddles. For more information on recreational water safety, visit swimhealthyva.com. And again, that article from page A10 was Hopewell Issues Water Warning by Christy K. Higgins of Petersburg Progress Index. Matt?
2: Thanks, Glenn. From page A6, the next article is from the archives, History of Triple Crossing in Richmond Explained by Jeff Terich. On a warm Tuesday night in the summer of 1983, more than 100 railroad fans set up their cameras about 9 p.m., in anticipation of an event that hadn't happened in 17 years, and which took place less frequently than a hybrid solar eclipse, three trains overlapping on Richmond's Triple Crossing at the same time. It was billed as an historic event, a rare opportunity to photograph three train engines on the famous Triple Crossing in Fulton Bottom, at night yet, reads a July 20th, 1983 article in the Times-Dispatch. This was, for most of the 150 hardcore railroad fanatics who turned out, a once-in-a-lifetime event. The 1983 Triple Crossing photo op was the first of its kind to happen at night, and only the sixth planned crossing in Richmond's history. Scheduled to coincide with a National Railway Historical Society convention that was held in Richmond that week, it presented the kind of rare opportunity that a railroad buff couldn't pass up. For more than a century, Richmond's Triple Crossing was the only railroad feature of its kind in the U.S., with three separate tracks overlapping at the same point. One for the Southern Line, another for the Seaboard, and third for the Chesapeake and Ohio Railroad. The ground-level track was first laid in 1861, the main line of the Richmond Division of the Southern Railway. And above that are the C&O and Seaboard lines, which were put in place in 1900. And for as long as it's existed, enthusiasts patiently waited for their opportunity to see three trains cross at the same time, which isn't very often. The Triple Crossing has long intrigued fanciers of railroad lore, and ever since it was built, photographers have cajoled and connived continually for the opportunity to take pictures of trains at the crossing simultaneously, reads an article in the October 23, 1949 Times-Dispatch. If three trains ever passed at the crossing by coincidence, and the odds are they haven't, there were no photographers on hand. The first known staged photo of three trains pass through the Triple Crossing at once happened in 1911. The second happened in 1926 when three trains again converged on the Triple Crossing at 12:01 on a Thursday, and remained in place for 10 minutes so that the photo could be taken. There was also a postcard printed in the early 20th century that depicted a painting of the rare event. A third photo was coordinated in 1949, about which S.F. Osteen, assistant supervisor of the Seaboard's Virginia Division, described the challenge of making it happen. "You try to get three railroads to do anything together, and you'll have a devil of a time, but when you fool with something like this, where three sets of intricate schedules are involved, you really have a problem." The next two documented triple crossing events happened in 1958 and 1966, respectively, then followed by the 1983 crossing that took place at night. The last known staging of a triple crossing photo was on October 21, 1994, which saw three railroads once again intersect during a dedication for the Richmond Flood Wall, a little over a decade after the previous planned triple crossing photo. Senators Charles Robb and John Warner, as well as Representatives Robert Scott and Thomas Bliley Jr., attended, along with Mayor Leonidas B. Young and other city officials, along with hundreds of spectators who gathered to see the three trains meeting for the first time in over a decade. While all of the known instances of three trains crossing at once have all been both planned and well documented, there's some degree of uncertainty about whether or not it's ever happened by chance. However, in 1983, Chessie trainmaster Douglas Lee said, "We can well assure you three trains have crossed in the course of normal operations." In 2004, Kansas City became only the second city in North America to have a triple crossing after a flyover was completed at Santa Fe Junction. In 2014, Richmond Brewery triple crossing opened, honoring the city's landmark rail crossing. And again, this article from page A6 from the archives, titled "History of Triple Crossing in Richmond Explained" by Jeff Terich. Glenn?
1: Thanks, Matt. Our next article from page A4 is "Spanberger Leads Trade Mission to Europe" by Dave Ress of the Times-Dispatch. Governor Abigail Spanberger set out on her first overseas trade mission Saturday, a seven-day trip to Great Britain, Italy, and France. She'll meet with business executives in aerospace, defense, advanced manufacturing, biopharmaceuticals, and energy. Spanberger also will meet with Virginia's European partners aiming to expand exports of Virginia's farm and forest products. Virginia's economic future depends on our ability to compete in the global marketplace while expanding economic opportunity at home, Spanberger said. "When global companies are considering where to invest in the United States, I always want Virginia to be their first choice," she said. She'll be stressing Virginia's rise to third place in CNBC's America's Top States for Business, as well as the state's nationally recognized workforce development programs, such as the Virginia Talent Accelerator Program and her recently launched Internships VA initiative. Spanberger will begin the trade mission in Britain with the Farnborough International Air Show, a showcase for global aerospace and defense industries. She'll then head for Italy for meetings focused on new investment opportunities and the growth of Italian businesses in Virginia. The last leg of the trade mission takes her to France, where she will host a Virginia reception to highlight what the state has to offer European businesses and tourists. Joining her on the trade mission are Secretary of Commerce and Trade Carrie Chenery, Secretary of Agriculture and Forestry Katie Frazier, and senior officials from the Virginia Economic Development Partnership, Virginia Tourism Corporation, and Virginia Department of Agriculture and Consumer Services. Since taking office, Spanberger has announced more than $5 billion in new business investment and more than 3,000 new jobs across the state.

0: Partnership, Virginia Tourism Corporation, and Virginia Department of Agriculture and Consumer Services. Since taking office, Spanberger has announced more than $5 billion in new business investment and more than 3,000 new jobs across the state. And again, that article from page A4 was Spanberger Leads Trade Mission to Europe by Dave Ress of the Times-Dispatch. Matt?
1: Thanks, Glenn. From page A6, the Week in Review. In the news, Virginia ends year with $936 million surplus. Virginia has nearly $1 billion more to spend in the new two-year budget than expected, as state tax collections rose $350 million higher than the new revenue forecast that Governor Abigail Spanberger delivered just 6 weeks ago. The state ended the fiscal year with $936.3 million more than June 30th than predicted last fall, and $2 billion more than a year ago, as income and sales tax collections continue to surge despite a declining labor force and persistent inflation. The new two-year budget that took effect on July 1st already assumed $585.5 million in excess revenue in the fiscal year, based on a revised forecast that Spanberger produced for the General Assembly on June 1st, but the revenues increased by an additional $350 million, primarily because of better-than-expected taxes from stock market gains and employee payroll collections. From Floyd, Virginia, Jose Jorge Sanchez, who enlisted women to work as prostitutes from the back room of a Roanoke bridal shop, pleaded guilty to a sweeping charge of racketeering. Sanchez, 41, is one of five people allegedly involved in a criminal organization that engaged in drug dealing, prostitution, and human trafficking in multiple jurisdictions. His conviction was the first in a case brought under the Virginia Racketeer Influenced and Criminal Organization Act, the state version of a federal law passed in the 1970s to crack down on the mafia's close-knit criminal society. Sanchez's key role in the enterprise was to recruit more than 50 women to have sex with men for cash and drugs in a back room of a bridal and formal attire store, Amanda's Touch. And that's all the time we have for reading today's Sunday, July 19th, Richmond Times-Dispatch. I'm Matt Gray, along with Glenn Wilkinson for Virginia Voice. This program is brought to you through the generous support of the Richmond Times-Dispatch.

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2: Welcome to the reading of today's sports section from the Richmond Times-Dispatch. I'm Thomas Eichler for the Virginia Voice. Well, hello, everyone, and happy Sunday to you. It is Sunday, July 19, 2026, and we have reached the culmination of the World Cup. The final is today, pitting Spain against Argentina. And for those of you who don't like soccer, well, hopefully you like golf, because round four,

of the British Open is underway as we speak, and lots of action from Southport, England on Royal Birkdale. We've also got plenty of baseball to talk about as the August 3rd trade deadline approaches. And wouldn't you know it, the first NFL training camp opened on Friday, with all teams fully reporting by July 28th. So football is just around the corner as well. But let's start off with World Cup action. Justifiably the lead story on page one. Argentina-Spain coaches share quote-unquote mutual admiration. Relationship must be set aside as countries meet for world title. This is by John Arnold for USA Today, Dateline New York. It is lovely to catch up with an old friend. Perhaps after the World Cup final, Argentina manager Lionel Scaloni and his Spain counterpart, Luis de la Fuente, will get the chance. They've been seeing a lot of each other, watching the World Cup on TV, scouting film ahead of the World Cup final, and most recently sharing the stage at a Fanatics Fest event that also included former NFL star Tom Brady, NBA player Kevin Durant, and tennis great Novak Djokovic. There, they shared a hug, but in what Scaloni felt was a living Joan Miró painting. Or perhaps it's better to select a work from the Argentine artist Leonor Fini. I'm not going to tell you what I said because we were in a surreal situation in the middle of, I don't know, Scaloni said, trailing off as he thought about the Fanatics Fest moment he'd just experienced. That's the football we're living. I went there because he was going to be there. That's why I went. I told him, Luis, I'm here for you, and other things I'd prefer you guys not know. But that's how we saw each other after such a long time, in an event that was a bit... He continued without finishing the sentence. That much is clear. A former student with the Spain coach as he completed his UEFA pro badge, Scaloni has said, quote, you know that I appreciate him, close quote. De La Fuente said he would call Scaloni to wish him luck in the final were Spain to lose its semifinal against France and Argentina get past England. Instead, that call is waiting, with the brief public hug serving as the only contact between the managers. Yet, for all the love and goodwill, the Argentine manager doesn't feel either has any extra insight because of their relationship. Scaloni has been watching De La Fuente's team somewhat intensely since December, not only scouting potential World Cup opponents, but also getting ready for what they thought would be a showdown between the two teams in March. The Finalissima, a meeting between the champions of Europe and South America, was set to take place in Qatar, but the Iran war made it impossible to play that match there. After neither side could agree on a different neutral site that suited, Argentina played a pair of African teams in March, while Spain hosted Serbia and Egypt. He knows me as a person. We know each other well. We're friends and all, but he doesn't know what I think about soccer. What we do know is how his person's pattern of play, but it's evident the pattern of soccer in both teams is evident. Each one with the ball, with some structures, attacking in one way or another, but yes, with the ball. I think in that we do have patterns. We try to be more strong with the ball. In this sense, it's true we're similar, so we hope Sunday is a good spectacle. And above all, the fans enjoy it and be a good soccer match. Scaloni had his ideas about those patterns before working with De La Fuente in 2017 at Spain's Las Rosas Academy for coaches. And he has since worked with other coaches who influenced his style, notably working under former Argentina boss Jorge Sampaoli as an assistant with both club and country. Still, as Scaloni finished his coaching badges in Spain,
His work with De La Fuente left an influence on him. And it's no coincidence Argentina and Spain arrive in the final as two teams with similar styles. De La Fuente certainly has a fondness for Scaloni, even if he hopes to ruin his former pupil's day on Sunday. We're both hopeful. We've got a great relationship. We're great competitors. We know what soccer is, that we're going to go out to win our game, De La Fuente said in a news conference on Friday. But at the same time, we know we're very happy to be able to face each other. There's a mutual admiration, a recognition that we know each other in the conversations we have. The two men have another link. Neither have had any sustained experience at the club level. At this point, it seems likely the 65-year-old De La Fuente wouldn't pick up another role with the day-in, day-out grind of the European club game. Scaloni, trying to win a second World Cup title at the age of 48, will soon transition into the club game, potentially in Spain, where he played 200 matches with Deportivo La Coruña. This sets them apart from many strivers who did not reach this point, from Thomas Tuchel and Didier Deschamps, who coached the third-place game with U.S. manager Mauricio Pochettino, from new Portugal boss Jorge Jesus. Both men have worked in player development, focusing on how to get young players to reach their full potential. These goals have translated well in the international game, where contact with players is infrequent. What can be more critical is making sure players feel comfortable, confident in themselves, and in a game plan that they may have just 2 days to analyze and train. The World Cup final has involved much more planning than that, with the managers unwittingly starting their battle of wits years earlier. The hug they share after the final will almost certainly have a surreal feeling as well. Scaloni will be trying to take in the fact that he has solidified his place as the best national team coach in the history of a country, with more than its share of great managers. De La Fuente would be absorbing the culmination of his project, having won the U19, the U21, and then senior European championships with this group, and getting to the very pinnacle of the sport. It will be the time for tears, for a quick hug. That catch-up will come one of these days. So a nice piece from John Arnold at USA Today regarding the World Cup final set for Sunday afternoon at 3 p.m. pitting Spain against Argentina, and that will be televised on Fox. The other game, and this is one of the few sports that still has a consolation game. The other game was yesterday, pitting England against France. And I did not watch that game or listen to it, but apparently this was, they're calling it one for the ages. We'll go to that story on the front page. Saka's hat trick lifts England to third. Wild third-place game sees Mbappe score his record 22nd goal. This is by Nick Mulvaney for the Reuters news service. Bukayo Saka scored a hat-trick as England held off a stunning France fightback to claim a 6-4 victory in a madcap Miami Gardens, Florida thriller on Saturday, securing third place for its best World Cup finish since his sole title triumph in 1966. In a game of two halves, where defending was a second thought, Kylian Mbappe scored twice to become the all-time World Cup top scorer as France battled back from down 4-0 at halftime to come within a handful of missed chances of equalizing. Saka completed his hat trick from the penalty spot 3 minutes from time to make it 5-3 and calm England's nerves, having scored twice in the first half after goals from Declan Rice and Isri Kansa had given England the perfect start. There was still time for a strike from Ousmane Dembele to offer France hope, but substitute Jude
Bellingham snuffed it out deep in stoppage time with his seventh goal at the tournament, the most by an England player at a single World Cup. "We're so, so tired and drained from the last weeks," said England manager Thomas Tuchel post-match. "I've said it before, this team has created something very special, and they showed it again." The total of 10 goals was the highest for a third-place playoff match, bettering France's 6-3 victory over West Germany at the 1958 tournament. France, hoping to send 2018 World Cup winning coach Didier Deschamps home with a victory in his final match in charge, exploded into life in the second half with Mbappe's double, taking his tournament tally to 10 goals. That sent him 2 ahead of Lionel Messi in the race for the Golden Boot as the tournament's top scorer, and saw him pass the Argentine as the all-time World Cup leading scorer with 22. "In the first half, I can understand those who say we were taking the piss, that we didn't respect the shirt," Mbappe said. "I would say instead that we were human. Unfortunately, we were completely stunned. They gave us a proper wake-up call. In the second half, we became top-level players again, mental machines who no longer had feelings." The 39-year-old Messi will have one more chance to bump up his own tallies on Sunday when Argentina takes on Spain in the final at MetLife Stadium. The clash to decide third place is the match that no team wants to play, and both coaches rejigged their teams, with Deschamps putting out a second-string defense. Perhaps stung by criticism of England's passivity in the latter stages of the semifinal loss to Argentina, Thomas Tuchel's side attacked from kickoff, with Rice charging forward to lash home the opener as early as the third minute. The midfielder turned provider in the 18th minute as Konsa headed home England's second from his corner. Tuchel's side played passes that went forward rather than sideways, and several split the French defense wide open. Saka was the beneficiary of two such passes, opening his account in the 37th minute and getting his second 9 minutes later as England drove home its dominance. Deschamps brought on Deod Upamecano and Lucas Digne at the break to stiffen up his defense, and suddenly the momentum was all with France. Mbappe, who had clearly been desperate to get on the score sheet in the first half, netted his first 3 minutes after the restart and his second in the 66th minute from another Michael Olise assist to reduce the deficit to 4-3. Bradley Barcola had ghosted through a tiring England defense to slot home France's second goal in the 54th. England, on the ropes, still tried to attack when the chance presented itself and ultimately did enough to secure third place for the first time after losing the playoff in 1990 and 2018. "It's more disappointing for the coach," Mbappe said. "We wanted to do something for him, but unfortunately the first half gave the impression that we had let him down. We want to thank the coach for everything he has done. This match does not tarnish the legend of Didier Deschamps." Well, there you have it from Nick Mulvaney of Reuters. As far as soccer matches go, this was a very, very high-scoring event. And by all accounts, a very exciting one as well. So congrats to both teams, both England and France, but especially the English lads who can hold their head high as they return home. So today, for the significant proportion of you who are soccer junkies, this is a great day. The World Cup final is finally here. And for the other portion of you, who have been pretending for the last month or so that you actually like soccer or actually even know how soccer is played,
Well, the good news is that you don't have to pretend any longer. It'll all be gone after today. Okay, heading back to page one, the final round of the Open Championship, a.k.a. the British Open, the fourth major of the year in professional golf, is well underway. And I'll read you the story that summarizes the third round, and then we'll take a look at the leaderboard in real time. Burns takes the lead, chasing first major. Fox sits second after shooting 62 in third round of the Open. This is from the writers at Field Level Media. Being in the weekend mix again in a major championship is right where Sam Burns wants to be. He shot a 5-under-65 with a clean back 9 in the third round of the Open Championship to take a 2-stroke lead Saturday at Southport, England. Burns sits at 10-under-200 and ahead of New England's Ryan Fox, who became part of history with a third round 62, and South Korea's Siwoo Kim, who posted 67 at Royal Birkdale Golf Club. Fox and Kim are at 8-under. Burns is making a run at his first title in a major after strong efforts earlier this year by tying for second at the Masters and finishing as the U.S. Open runner-up. I feel like when I've been close, I haven't been able to do that as well as I would like to do, Burns said. That will be the game plan for tomorrow, just try to go out there and give myself as many looks as possible on the greens and see what happens. His 62-65 run across the past two rounds is the lowest 36-hole stretch in major championship history. Coming into the day, I was looking, just trying to focus on executing and giving myself as many good looks as possible, and we did a good job of that, Burns said. Burns has 5 victories on the PGA Tour, but none this year. Fox matched a majors record with a 62 early in the day to surge into the lead. He's the third golfer in this tournament to post a 62, joining the accomplishment of Burns and second-round leader Lucas Herbert of Australia from Friday. I was aggressive on a lot of good wedge shots, Fox said. Pretty happy with 62 at the end. Fox, who made the cut by 2 strokes, moved to 8-under for the tournament after a round sparked by playing the first 8 holes in 5-under. Obviously, we had pretty much no wind until the last couple of holes today, Fox said. You feel like you can shoot a score in the morning and the greens are perfect, that if you do roll it well, you feel like you're going to hole everything. Herbert, whose lone PGA Tour triumph came in the 2021 Butterfield Bermuda Championship, slumped to 71 and is tied for 4th place with Ryan Gerard, who shot a 69 at 7-under. Bryson DeChambeau, who was embroiled in controversy following the second round after he was assessed a 2-stroke penalty, had a steady round of 69 to hold a tie for 6th place. Until the final hole, his only bogey came on the second hole, and he posted birdies on numbers 6, 15, and 17. DeChambeau's situation has created a major storyline in the tournament. I honestly feel bad for Bryson and the situation that he was in, Burns said. From my perspective, I didn't feel like maybe there was enough evidence for him to deserve a penalty there. World number one Scottie Scheffler was more cautious in his comments. I do have a ton to say, Scheffler said. I haven't decided exactly what I want to say publicly yet. So DeChambeau, who played Saturday in a pairing with Burns, is at 6-under with Sweden's Ludvig Åberg, who shot a 67, and first-round leader Jackson Suber, who posted a 70. Gerard said he's not surprised to be within range of the lead. I think my game kind of suits it, Gerard said of Lynx Golf.
A lot of people have told me that before I came over here last year, I just felt comfortable flighting shots, hitting different windows, kind of moving the ball both ways when you need to, especially on the greens. Suber knows he's a dark horse, but figures he has earned the right to be in the final day mix. "I feel comfortable," Suber said. "I feel like I've been in contention a lot the last few months, but just got really comfortable with the situation and just kind of keep trusting what I'm working on and hope it pays off." Scheffler, the defending champion, who began the round 4 strokes off the lead, shot 70 and stayed at 4 under. On the surface, it was a quiet round, with a birdie on number 5 and a bogey at number 16, along with 16 pars. "I feel like I'm playing a lot better than my score," Scheffler said. "That part's frustrating, but knowing my game is in a good spot is a good feeling as well." So there you have it from our friends at Field Level Media, a nice synopsis of round 3. And again, Sam Burns in the hunt for his first major. We'll take a look at the scoreboard momentarily, but I want to read you an accompanying story, and it sort of expands on the whole situation with Bryson DeChambeau. "McIlroy not fond," and that's in quotes, "not fond of DeChambeau's conduct." This is again from Field Level Media. "While revealing that he's not a fan of Bryson DeChambeau, Rory McIlroy said Saturday he had no doubt that the 2-time major champion deserved to be penalized for improving, quote, the area of his intended swing, close quote, in tall grass on the 5th hole Friday at the Open. McIlroy, the 2-time reigning Masters champion and a 6-time major champion, was in the Players' Lounge watching on TV with other golfers when DeChambeau stamped down on different patches of tall grass near his ball on the 5th hole at Royal Birkdale Golf Club. As soon as he made the step into the ball, we all sort of looked at each other and we were like, that didn't seem right," McIlroy said. "Then when I heard that he was called in by the rules officials, I think it was pretty obvious for why." DeChambeau vehemently disagreed with the ruling as officials shuttled him back to the scene of the alleged misdeed before he could enter the scoring trailer to sign his second round scorecard. A popular but divisive figure in the world of golf, the LIV Golf Star originally posted a 4-under 66 to move to 7-under, one shot behind Australia's Lucas Herbert. Now, rather than waking up Saturday in second place in part of the final pairing for the third round, DeChambeau entered the weekend 3 behind Herbert instead of 1. His bogey 5 at the 5th hole changed to a triple bogey 7. "Yeah, I think there's no doubt that he improved the line of his backswing," McIlroy said following his 1-under 69 third round that left him at 2-under after 54 holes. "Again, it's like whether it was careless or whether it was intentional, I don't think it matters. Hopefully, it was careless, but I think the 2-shot penalty was justified for sure." McIlroy also expressed his disdain with DeChambeau holding off on signing his scorecard due to arguing his case, which delayed the RNA from releasing Saturday's tee times. "Late night for everyone," McIlroy said. "Yeah, look, I won't pretend to be up here and defend Bryson. I'm not particularly fond of him. I think a lot of it's performative. I think a lot of it's for attention. To hold the tournament hostage like that, and to have all us players, volunteers, everyone waiting on him to depart, I didn't feel like it was a great look." Meanwhile, Max Homa and other golfers came to DeChambeau's defense, disagreeing with the RNA's ruling and saying DeChambeau would never break the rules of golf. "All I know is I've known Bryson for a very long time, and he's an interesting human at times, but I know he would never cheat the game of golf," Homa said after his 3-under 67 in the third round left him 3-under for the tourney. "I don't really love how it happened. It's not that the RNA said that he did it intentionally,
But that rule, as a professional golfer, feels like it's written inherently to protect against people trying to improve their lie. I just hope that doesn't create a narrative, because I don't believe that of him. Xander Schauffele, a two-time major champion, saw the replay and did not think DeChambeau committed a penalty. "He's just stepping in how you'd normally step in to hit a golf shot," Schauffele said. I think the RNA said something along the lines of, whether it's intentional or not, it's still a penalty. It's a tough spot to be, obviously, when you're in high brush, kind of having to dance around to get to your golf ball is a tricky thing. It's not something we're used to doing very often. RNA CEO Mark Darbond defended the decision, which he said was based on the rules in a BBC radio interview on Saturday. "It was an unfortunate decision, but really clear-cut from a rules perspective," Darbond said. "So obviously, our team discussed it. The final decision sits with our chief referee, and we have a responsibility to our championship and to the rest of the world. And so, irrespective of which player this affected, it's the same decision. From a rules perspective, it was clear-cut." So, an interesting article from the writers at Field Level Media, and it really shows you both sides of how people feel about Bryson DeChambeau. He is an extraordinarily talented individual, a great golfer, and a very bright guy, but I think wrapped a little tight, as they say. And at the end of the day, it doesn't matter what he says. It's the RNA's decision, and they have spoken. Okay, let's head to the leaderboard. Now, if you don't want to know these results right now, walk away, go refill your coffee cup. But in any event, I'm going to give you the up-to-date check here, and then we'll also circle back before the end of the show. Right now, through seven holes, Siwoo Kim of Korea is under 2 under, and he sits at minus 10. Sam Burns, on the other hand, is 2 over through 6, and he's back to 8 under par. So running the board in first, Siwoo Kim at minus 10. Chris Young of the U.S. is at minus 9. He is 6 under through 16 holes today. Tied for second, 1 under through 6 is Ryan Fox. He is likewise at minus 9. And then Sam Burns, Scottie Scheffler is 3 under through 13. He's at minus 7. He's trying to make it happen. In fifth place, Tommy Fleetwood, local favorite. He's minus 2 through 9 and 7 under overall through the tournament. So he's 3 strokes back. And then at minus 6, you've got Lucas Herbert, who was the second round leader. Ryan Gerard, who is plus 1. Both of them are plus 1 today through 7 holes. And the aforementioned Bryson DeChambeau. He is even through 8 holes and sits at minus 6. All righty then, heading back to page 1. We don't often get a front page NASCAR story, unless it's like the Daytona 500 or one of the other big races. But we have one today, so let's run with it. NASCAR returns to a classic racetrack. North Wilkesboro's first race since 1996. This is from Field Level Media. The most recent NASCAR Cup Series winners at North Wilkesboro Speedway are a veritable who's who of racing stars, not from the recent past, but from the sport's 1990s heyday. The fourth most recent driver to earn checkers on the 5/8 of a mile speedway, Dale Earnhardt. Not Dale Earnhardt Jr., who never raced the number 8s or 88 in a points race at the legendary facility, but his legendary father. In the final race before the track gates were locked in October 1996, Jeff Gordon won after Hendrick teammate Terry Labonte did 5 months earlier. Before that, it was Mark Martin and Earnhardt
with the latter comfortably beating Gordon by nearly 13.5 seconds. That's a strong quartet of Hall of Famers. Returning to the Cup schedule after 3 decades, NWS will hold its first points-paying race in Sunday night's Window World 450 in North Wilkesboro, North Carolina. Earnhardt Jr. was instrumental in bringing the downhill-uphill track back to life in December 2019 when he wanted to clean it and scan it for the iRacing platform before the Bullring just crumbled. Then he contacted Marcus Smith, CEO of Speedway Motorsports, Inc., about bringing the track the Staley family owned for nearly half a century back to life. "I'm looking around and thinking this track is too far gone," Earnhardt Jr. said in 2023 of the cleanup project that involved mowing and weed eating. Less than 4 years after that restoration began, NASCAR awarded the track the 2023 All-Star Race, which Kyle Larson dominated by lapping half of the 24-car field and beating runner-up Bubba Wallace by almost 5 seconds. Joey Logano claimed the exhibition race in 2024, one remembered more for Ricky Stenhouse Jr. and Kyle Busch throwing fists behind the haulers. Christopher Bell was victorious last season. Ryan Blaney found himself Sunday back where he left off early Monday morning in Atlanta, out front. After winning at Echo Park Speedway in Hampton, Georgia late last weekend, the number 12 team Penske Ford driver was awarded the pole following a bad spell of rain. The washout puts Blaney on the front row with the number 54 Joe Gibbs Racing Toyota of Ty Gibbs after the latter beat Blaney at Bristol Motor Speedway for his first Cup victory in April. Bell, Carson Hocevar, and Tyler Reddick will round out the first 5 qualifiers. Once ruined, the Speedway has been transformed by a roots revival decades after it hosted its first event. A dirt race in 1947, before NASCAR was born. The 2-time Cup champ Larson is carrying the burden of an 0-for-44 slump, while Bell and Chris Buescher are also winless in 2026. Nobody knows what to expect going into North Wilkesboro with a full field and twice as long a race, said Bell, who last won at Bristol in September. The track's going to be, it's going to take a ton of rubber, and it's going to change tremendously from the start of the race to the end of the race. The racing on track is going to be wild. I can't imagine having a full field at North Wilkesboro Speedway for the first time in 30 years. It's going to be something you don't want to miss. Buescher said many factors will determine the first winner of a points race since Gordon's triumph 30 years ago. "It's going to be a wild one. Pit road's tight. That's going to be a tricky part," said Buescher, 7th in the standings. "But it's such a cool racetrack with so much character, so much history to it." Well, judging from the tone of this article from our friends at Field Level Media, the drivers certainly sound psyched up for this race at North Wilkesboro. That race will get underway Sunday evening at 7 o'clock with television coverage compliments of TNT. Okay, let's move from North Carolina to the countryside of France for this next story from the wire services. Dateline, Oderon, France. 4-time champion Tadej Pogacar launched the decisive attack on the steepest section of the Col du Hog climb to clinch another solo victory Saturday in stage 14 of the Tour de France, increasing his overall lead in the hunt for his 3rd straight title. His 4th stage win of this year's race
leaves him 4 minutes and 30 seconds ahead of second place Jonas Vingegaard, who finished fourth for the day, behind Bogacar's UAE Team Emirates XRG teammate Isaac Del Toro and local hero Paul Sayas. So it looks to me anyway that today Pogacar is in prime condition to nail his fourth straight Tour de France. I'll grant you, we're probably only about halfway through this thing, but 4.5 minutes is a substantial lead, and he looks to be running away from Jonas Vingegaard, his greatest rival in this race. This next story comes to us from London, again from the wire services. Josh Kerr shattered the 27-year-old world mile record at London Stadium on Saturday as he made his quote-unquote Project 222 a reality, shaving almost 3 seconds off of his own personal best in the process. The 28-year-old Briton, roared on by a capacity 60,000 crowd at the London Diamond League meeting, ran a time of 3 minutes 42.66 seconds to break Hisham El-Gharouj's long-standing mark by 0.47 seconds. As part of Project 222, Kerr had targeted a sub-223-second race. El-Gharouj set his world record in 1999 when Kerr was only a year old. So, obviously, we don't get to talk about breaking the mile record very often anymore. The last time, 27 years ago. That was a while. But this is fascinating to follow the progress of how fast the mile can be run. And it wasn't that long ago that Roger Bannister broke the four-minute barrier. And now we're all the way down to 3 minutes, 42.66 seconds for the mile. Wow. Okay, let's change gears and change sports. We're going to talk some football now. As training camps open, fans of their specific team are dreaming of the possibility of having a good year, a playoff year, and the very good teams are already thinking about it's Super Bowl or bust. But this article talks about four teams that could stir things up a little bit. This is called Dark Horses, predicting four teams that could emerge as contenders in 2026. This is by Jacob Kamenker for USA Today. Every year, NFL teams emerge seemingly out of nowhere to become legitimate Super Bowl contenders. Need proof? Entering the 2025 NFL season, the New England Patriots were viewed as a bottom-barrel team in the AFC. Instead, they managed to enjoy a 10-win turnaround in Mike Vrabel's first season, posting a 14-3 record and making it all the way to Super Bowl 60 before losing to the Seattle Seahawks. The Seahawks were another team that did enter the season among the Super Bowl favorites. But in his second season, Mike McDonald has molded his defense into that of a true contender, while Sam Darnold delivered a quality first season in Seattle to help power them to his championship win. Granted, the 2025 campaign was particularly unpredictable. Two of the biggest preseason Super Bowl favorites, the Baltimore Ravens and Kansas City Chiefs, didn't even make the playoffs. Still, the performances of the Patriots and Seahawks serve as a reminder to all NFL teams that a breakout can happen at any time. Which teams could fit that mold in 2026? Here are four dark horse teams that could emerge as playoff contenders this season if all goes well. First up, the Cincinnati Bengals. The Bengals went just 6-11 last season, but they could emerge as legitimate Super Bowl contenders in 2026. It will largely depend on whether Joe Burrow can stay healthy. Over the last three seasons, Burrow has appeared in 35 of a possible 51 games for the Bengals.
Cincinnati has a 19-16 record in the 35 contests three-time Pro Bowler has started, but sports a mark of just 5-11 when he isn't on the field. While having Burrow available will be critical for Cincinnati, improving its defense will be too. The unit has ranked in the bottom 12 in defensive EPA in each of the last three seasons, per the NFL's Next Gen Stats, and checked in at just 29th in the league last season. The Bengals invested a lot to improve their defense in 2026. They traded for Dexter Lawrence and signed Jonathan Allen to improve their defensive tackle group. They also added Boye Mafe and Cassius Howell to play on the edge, while inking local product Brian Cook to provide a much-needed upgrade at safety. Those upgrades are part of why Burrow believes the Bengals have, quote, the most talented roster, close quote, they have had since he joined the team in 2020. That could be enough to help Cincinnati get back into the playoffs for the first time since the 2022 NFL season and become an under-the-radar Super Bowl contender. Next up, the Dallas Cowboys. The Cowboys fit a profile similar to the Bengals. Dallas sports an excellent offense headlined by Dak Prescott, Javonte Williams, and one of the best receiver duos in the league with CeeDee Lamb and George Pickens. The issue for the Cowboys last season was that their defense struggled immensely under the leadership of Matt Eberflus. The unit ranked dead last in defensive EPA per play, per the NFL's Next Gen Stats, and badly missed Micah Parsons, who was traded on the eve of the 2026 season. With that in mind, Dallas was aggressive in upgrading its defense during the offseason. It drafted blue-chip safety prospect Caleb Downs in the first round of the 2026 NFL Draft and added several potential veteran starters to its unit, including edge rusher Rashawn Gary, linebacker D. Winters, and safety Jalen Thompson, among others. That infusion of talent may not turn the Cowboys' defense into an elite unit, but it should get it closer to the average to above-average range. That could go a long way toward helping Dallas challenge for another NFC East title and become a potential contender. Next up, the New Orleans Saints. If any team is going to come out of nowhere to earn a playoff spot, it probably will be in the NFC South. None of the teams in the division last season had a winning record, which allowed the 8-9 Carolina Panthers to emerge as the division winners. The NFC South race remains wide open, but the Saints may be the most intriguing team in the race. Kellen Moore did yeoman's work with an undermanned squad last season, and New Orleans actually posted a winning 5-4 record with rookie Tyler Shough as its starter. The Saints spent the offseason building around Shough, adding Travis Etienne, a versatile running back, and David Edwards, a strong left guard, in free agency to support him. They also spent a first-round pick on Jordan Tyson to serve as a number two receiver across from Chris Olave, which filled one of the team's biggest holes from last season. All that should allow New Orleans to take another step forward on offense, while the Saints' defense, which ranked 11th in defensive EPA per play last season, should remain solid once again. And New Orleans' schedule, which is, on paper, the second easiest schedule league-wide in 2026, should only aid in the team's quest to make it back to the playoffs for the first time since Drew Brees' final season in 2020. And finally, the Minnesota Vikings. The Vikings went 9-8 in 2025, but their performance was viewed as a disappointment. Minnesota had gone 14-3 the previous season under Sam Darnold, but saw its offensive productivity and efficiency wane considerably in J.J. McCarthy's first season as an NFL starter.
The Vikings decided to bring in proven competition for McCarthy in 2026 because of his struggles. The 23-year-old will be given a chance to compete with Kyler Murray for the starting job, and the winner of that battle could give Minnesota a chance to emerge as a strong bounce-back candidate in 2026. Minnesota still has the makings of a quality offense. It has an excellent receiver trio of Justin Jefferson, Jordan Addison, and Juwan Jennings, while T.J. Hockenson remains an effective tight end. The team also sports a solid offensive line and a decent two-headed monster at running back in the form of Aaron Jones and Jordan Mason, so average to above-average quarterback play could help the Vikings climb their way back into the playoff race. Questions exist about how the Vikings will be able to deal with some key departures on defense. Longtime safety Harrison Smith is gone, while veteran defensive tackles Jonathan Allen and Javon Hargrave became cap casualties. Nonetheless, Brian Flores remains one of the league's best defensive coordinators. He should be able to turn Minnesota's stop unit into an effective, and maybe even fearsome, one, while Kevin O'Connell remains a bright young offensive mind who should raise both the team's floor and ceiling. The Vikings may not get a lot of love entering the 2026 season because of their uncertainty at quarterback, but make no mistake, this is a team that could exceed expectations and challenge for a playoff spot if all goes well. So there you have it from Jacob Kamenker at USA Today, his four dark horses that could emerge as contenders in the upcoming NFL season. If I was going to add a fifth one in there, I sure hope that the Commanders threaten for a spot in the playoffs. We'll see. Okay, slipping over to the MLB scoreboard from Saturday. The Pirates and the Guardians had a day-night doubleheader on their hands, a makeup game from July 17th, contributing to that situation. In Game 1, the Pirates defeated the Guardians 7-1 in Cleveland, and in Game 2, the Guardians bounced back with a 5-3 win. Elsewhere, the Cubs defeated the Twins in the friendly confines of Wrigley Field. The Phillies over the Mets 6-1. The Blue Jays shut out the White Sox 1-0. The Rockies all over the Reds 10-3. The Brewers nipped the Marlins 8-6. The Red Sox defeated the Rays 7-6. Don't look now, folks, but the Red Sox are already over 500. They are one game over 500. They were DOA in April. And then Joey Cora was let go, and all of a sudden, they look like a different team. They're playing up to the talent level that they have. So that is 12 wins in a row for the Sox. So watch out. Elsewhere, the Diamondbacks over the Cardinals 5-3. The Royals defeated the Padres 6-1. The O's over the Astros 4-2 in 11 innings. The Rangers nipped the Braves 7-6 in Atlanta. The Mariners over the Giants 4-3 in 10. The Athletics, no trouble with the Nationals 15-1. And the Tigers shut out the Angels 7-0. The Yankees and the Dodgers in the midpoint of their three-game set in the Bronx, they were rained out. And consequently, they will have a day-night doubleheader on their hands. Game 1 gets underway at 12:35, and then they are also the Sunday night baseball feature. Game 2 of the doubleheader would get underway at 7:20. In other games Sunday, the White Sox wind up their series with the Blue Jays in Toronto. The Red Sox and the Rays in Fenway. Sonny Gray on the mound for the Red Sox. He is a sparkling 11-1 with a 2.54 ERA. On the other side, though, Shane McClanahan for Tampa Bay is having a nice year. 8-5, 2.83 ERA. Good matchup. Elsewhere, the Phillies host the Mets. The Braves and the Rangers go at it in Atlanta. The Guardians and the Pirates will conclude their series in
Cleveland, Paul Skeens on the mound for the Pirates. He is 8-8 with a 3.57 ERA. Elsewhere, the Royals host the Padres. The Astros entertain the Orioles. The Brewers host the Marlins. The Cubs and the Twins at Wrigley. The Rockies and the Reds in Denver. The Nats and the Athletics continue their series in Sacramento. The Angels and the Tigers will tangle in Anaheim. The Diamondbacks entertain the Cardinals in the desert. The Mariners will host the Giants. So let's do a little bit deeper dive here on a couple of things before we look at the standings and how things are shaping up. The trade deadline, we said, was August 3rd. So that's approaching rapidly, a couple more weeks. And the question out there is the same question that heads this headline. Can the Dodgers land Skubal? LA looking for its third straight World Series title. This is from the writers at USA Today. The Los Angeles Dodgers remain a strong contender to make another World Series run this season. The franchise has won 9 World Series, including consecutive titles in 2024 and 25 behind manager Dave Roberts and Japanese superstar Shohei Ohtani. This past MLB All-Star break served as a chance for teams like the Dodgers to reevaluate their rosters and communicate as needed with other teams to start piecing together trade possibilities. The MLB trade deadline is set for August 3rd. While the Dodgers have very few weaknesses, there is always a need to bolster a pitching staff for the final months of the season. Tarek Skubal is one of the best pitchers in the league and could be made available by the Detroit Tigers. Skubal earned at least 13 wins in each of the prior two seasons, having started 31 games in both. He was named an All-Star during those seasons and won the American League Cy Young Award both years. Despite missing over a month following surgery, Skubal entered Saturday's start with a 5-5 record and a 3.09 ERA in 75 and two-thirds innings. The Tigers had a slow start to the season, but have been hot since June, which has allowed them to crawl back into contention. If the team feels comfortable with their direction, the pitcher could finish out the season in Detroit. But if the Tigers want to move him, the Dodgers would have plenty to offer if they are interested. The Dodgers had the sort of farm system Detroit would love to raid, and adding Skubal to a rotation that includes Shohei Ohtani, Yoshinobu Yamamoto, and Blake Snell would make them damn near unassailable, ESPN's Jeff Passan wrote. The Dodgers would not only be doing themselves a favor by adding his arm to the rotation, but potentially controlling their path to a three-peat. The opportunity to not only add Skubal to their rotation, but prevent the chance of having to face him in a crucial game is tantalizing, Passan wrote. Back in June, ESPN proposed a series of trade offers with different teams. In one trade, the Dodgers would send right-handed pitcher Emmett Sheehan, outfielder Zaire Hope, and shortstop Aiden West to Detroit. Sheehan is a high upside pitcher with an explosive fastball. Hope is one of the top prospects in the organization, and West has shown promise in the minors. Several other prospects may be considered, including outfielders Josue De Paula, Eduardo Quintero, right-hander River Ryan, left-hander Jackson Ferris, or right-hander Christian Zazueta could also be considered. So, if you're passionate about your team, and your team doesn't happen to be the Los Angeles Dodgers, this is terrible news. You would like to see some competitive balance in the major leagues, and this is not new. It's been this way for as long as I can remember. I can remember my grandfather absolutely despising the New York Yankees. And this was, you know, chatting with him back in the 50s and the 60s.
and him saying that the reason he hated the Yankees so much was they just went out and bought all the good players they needed. So, again, this is not a new thing. The Dodgers are just doing what other teams have done in the past, notably the Yankees. So, we'll see. I'm rooting for the Tigers to make a run here and see Skubal finish the year with them. But stay tuned. Okay, before we jump to the standings, just a little tiny blurb here. The Boston Red Sox are the first team since 1999 to go from being at least 10 games under 500 to 500 without losing a single game. Boston was 37-48 on July 1st before sweeping a doubleheader on Friday for their 10th and 11th straight victories. So, we said at the beginning of the year the Red Sox looked, to me anyway, looked to be the most improved team in the American League East. And they're starting to show that promise now. So, again, I said it before, stay tuned. A lot of baseball still to be played. Okay, let's take a look at the standings here over in the American League East. The Rays are in first place with a two-game lead on the Yankees. Five games behind the Yanks are the 49-48 Boston Red Sox. Two games in back of the Red Sox are the 48-51 Orioles. And the Blue Jays, by the way, are at 46-52.

0: in first place with a 2-game lead on the Yankees. 5 games behind the Yanks are the 49-48 Boston Red Sox. 2 games in back of the Red Sox are the 48-51 Orioles. And the Blue Jays, by the way, are at 46-52, a game and a half behind the Orioles. Over in the AL Central, the White Sox and the Guardians are locked in a struggle here. The White Sox are in first place at 51-46, the Guardians at 52-47. The Twins are 3 games in back of that at 49-50. The Tigers at 46-52 are 5.5 out. And the Royals appear to be out. They are at 40-59. Over in the AL West, another interesting race. The Rangers have risen to the top. They are 50-48, a game and a half up on the Mariners. The Astros are 4 games out at 47-53. The Athletics at 42-56 are 8 games out. And the Angels are probably toast at 38-61. Taking a peek at the National League, over in the NL East, the Braves, who were miles ahead of everybody early in the year, they have a 2-game lead on the Phillies and a 5-game lead on the Marlins. The Braves are at 56-41, the Phillies at 55-44. The Nats are 8 games back at 49-50, and the Mets are dead last, 16 games out, 41-58. Over in the NL Central, the Brewers are looking good at 61-37. They have a 6-game lead on the Cubs. 9.5 games out are the Cardinals. 10.5 out are the Pirates. And the Reds are 16.5 games gone. And finally, over in the West, the Dodgers, they have a 12-game bulge on the Diamondbacks. The Dodgers are at 62-36. The D-backs at 50-48, followed by the Padres, 14 out. The Giants, 20 out. And the Rockies, 23 out. So looking at the wild card, in the American League, your top 3 seeds, the division leaders, the Rays, the White Sox, and the Rangers in that order, followed by the Yankees, the Guardians, and the Red Sox, followed by the Mariners, the Twins, and the O's are your next 3. So Yankees, Guardians, Red Sox have the wild cards in the American League. Over in the National League, your 3 division leaders, the Dodgers, the Brewers, and the Braves in that order, the wild cards sit as the Cubs, the Phillies, and the Cardinals. And the Cardinals are basically in a dead heat with the Marlins, with the Pirates 1 game out and the Diamondbacks 1.5 out. Oh, and by the way, the Nats are only 3 games out of the last wild card place. So some good pennant races shaping up here as we head into the so-called dog days of summer. And finally, at CarMax Park last night, the Richmond Braves defeated the Erie Sea Dogs 7-6 in 10 innings. The final of the game in that series gets underway Sunday afternoon at 5:05. Well, that's all of our time for the reading of today's sports section from the Richmond Times-Dispatch. Thank you so much for spending the last hour with me. I'm Thomas Eichler for the Virginia Voice. Have a great day, everyone.
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2: Hello, I'm Mike Gettings for the Virginia Voice. Welcome to this week's New York Times Magazine. From June 13th, 2026, The Interview. Seth Rogen knows the secret to marriage and being rich in Hollywood. By Lulu Garcia Navarro. At 44, Seth Rogen seems to be having the opposite of a midlife crisis. His Apple TV series that lovingly skewers Hollywood, the studio, which he created, writes, stars in, directs, and produces, won 13 Emmys last year and is currently filming its 2nd season. He stars in and produces the very funny Apple TV show Platonic with Rose Byrne. The two play college buds renewing their friendship in middle age. His production